Welcome back, listeners. I'm Roy Weinberg, and we start the top of the hour with the obituary. I say that in a singular fashion because there's only one. Jean Frances Hill, age 69, from San Jose, California. And now for the business news. EU denies Apple exemption on tech rules. iPhone maker delays new Siri AI rollout in block. This is written by Inti Landoro and Fu Young Chi, both working for Reuters. Okay, from Brussels, EU regulators slammed Apple on June 9th for blaming EU tech rules for its decision not to roll out its upgraded assistant Siri AI in the European Union for now, saying they had rejected the company's request for an 18-month exemption from its obligations. The iPhone maker said June 9th said Siri AI would not be available initially in the EU on iPhones or iPads and faulted the European Commission for refusing to engage constructively with them to ensure privacy and security on their devices. It told regulators of its plans to introduce an intermediary over an 18-month period to allow virtual assistants to access Siri AI safely, but the request was turned down. Apple executives at a briefing with reporters on Apple's Cupertino, California headquarters said that virtual AI assistants would have unprecedented access to a wide swath of personal data on a user's device, including virtually all of their communications. Apple said it detailed its plans for Siri AI to EU regulators 6 months ago, along with a technical proposal to allow secure third-party access to that data. In essence, a commission that's asking us to conduct a very risky experiment on many, many, many tens of millions of users, Greg Joswiak, Apple's marketing chief, told reporters, and we only want to ship these capabilities when we can do so safely. The commission repudiated Apple's criticism. The decision not to roll out Siri AI in the EU is Apple's and Apple's only, spokesperson Thomas Reginier told reporters in Brussels, saying there was nothing in the Digital Markets Act to stop the company from introducing new products in the EU. Apple was simply unable to develop interoperability solutions that meet essential EU privacy and security standards, Reginier said. Instead of trying to find a suitable compliance solution, Apple simply made a request to the European Commission to be exempted from their interoperability obligations under the DMA, and this for at least 18 months. That's not an option, Reginier said. Our next business article, regulator moves on prediction markets. Draft maps out rules for acceptable wagers. This is written by Douglas Gillison, who works for Reuters. The top U.S. derivatives regulator on June 10th released new draft regulations governing the burgeoning prediction markets industry, seeking to cement federal oversight over companies that have shot to the forefront of politics and sports betting while presenting new possible avenues for fraud. The proposal, if adopted, would set standards for the types of sporting wagers that are acceptable while leaving prediction markets on elections and politics outside a category of activities that garner stricter review, according to a draft made public by the U.S. Commodity Futures Trading Commission. In proposing new regulations, the CFTC aimed to address far-reaching questions about prediction markets' appropriate functions and their risks. CFTC Chair Michael Selig said in a statement that the proposed new regulations offered a means of protecting market integrity without standing in the way of responsible innovation. The CFTC has the power to review contracts and transactions that may involve a set of activities including crime, terrorism, assassination, war, or gaming, and block their listing from public exchanges if it determines they are contrary to the public interest, according to federal law.
Under the proposal released on June 10th, the agency said preliminarily that both sporting events and games of chance and pure luck qualified as gaming, but that wagering on the outcome of sports likely was broadly not contrary to the public interest, while staking money on the outcome of gambling or games of pure luck likely was. Prediction markets based on sports scores, price spreads, win-loss results, tournament advancement, and similar data may serve price discovery functions and provide meaningful information according to the proposal. However, wagering on player injury, fighting, children's sports, and officiating or in ways that may encourage cheating were not likely in the public interest. Elections wagers, a large and growing source of revenue, are contests, not gaming, the proposal said, putting them outside the enumerated activities for which the CFTC can subject event contracts to a 90-day review. The CFTC's proposed new regulations arrive as the agency faces strong opposition from an array of U.S. states and Native American tribes who say event contracts predicted on sports amount to illegal gambling and have sued to block them. In addition to Kalshi and Polymarket, sports betting and crypto firms, several of them with ties to President Donald Trump's family and businesses, have hurried to join the new industry, which allows users to put yes-no wagers on the outcome of virtually any event, and has attracted billions of dollars from punters around the world. And our third and final business article is entitled, Iran War Pushes Container Shipping Rates Higher. Global oil inventories, reserves depleting fast. This is written by Lisa Bertlein, who works for Reuters. From Los Angeles, the cost of shipping a container of goods from Asia to the United States has doubled since the start of the Iran war, driven by spiking fuel prices and an uptick in demand from importers who are worried costs will only rise further as the conflict wears on. If you want to know how seriously to take the threat of an energy crisis, look at container shipping rather than oil markets, because the risk is priced into the spiraling freight rate far more clearly, said Peter Sand, chief analyst at freight pricing platform Zenita. The dynamic threatens to feed into already high inflation rates in the United States and reflects a major challenge for the administration of President Donald Trump after it started its war on Iran. U.S. Energy Secretary Chris Wright said on June 5th that lowering fuel prices will ultimately take a resolution with Iran to get more oil flowing through the Strait of Hormuz. The off-contract spot rate to send a 40-foot container from Shanghai to Los Angeles was $4,565 on June 4th, while the Shanghai to New York rate was $5,505, according to the latest weekly Drewry World Container Index. Asia to U.S. spot rates reported by both Zenita and Drewry are up almost 100% from levels at the end of February, when the Iran conflict began, but still well below the $16,000 peak early in the COVID pandemic, which sparked spree buying by homebound consumers. Bunker fuel spike. Hostilities stemming from the U.S. and Israeli attacks on Iran have raged for more than 100 days with no immediate end in sight, choking the flow of oil through the Strait of Hormuz, normally the conduit for almost 20% of the world's supply. Global oil inventories and emergency reserves are rapidly depleting as a result. Fuel analysts and maritime experts warn it could take around a year for bunker fuel supplies to return to normal, even if Trump is able to quickly clinch an Iran deal. While there is currently no widespread shortage of the tar-like bottom-of-the-barrel bunker fuel used by marine vessels, supplies are reduced and are being redirected to areas less affected by the Iran war. Those disruptions, coupled with some front-loading by shippers, helped send the cost of that very low-sulfur fuel oil on June 9th up 55% to $845 across 20 major fueling hubs since the start of the Iran war, according to data from global marine fuel price publisher Ship and Bunker. Prices varied wildly. They stood at
$1,211 in Fujairah, a key refueling point in the United Arab Emirates for ships carrying oil and fuel from the Gulf, $770.50 in the key hub of Singapore, $676 in Europe's hub in Rotterdam, Netherlands, and $918 in Los Angeles, home to the busiest U.S. container port. Bunker fuel can account for as much as 60% of a container ship's voyage cost, so even small swings in costs can quickly send freight rates above what underlying demand would justify, analysts said. If Hormuz remains closed or only partially usable and into the second half of 2026, shortages are to be expected, not necessarily everywhere, but in key grades and key locations, says Giselle Wittershaven, founder of Blue Water Strategy, a maritime and energy advisory firm. Sea Intelligence Maritime Analysis estimated the Middle East conflict has already added $5.5 billion in bunker fuel expenses since late February, with container carrier Hapag-Lloyd alone spending as much as $50 million extra each week to keep ships moving. Carriers, which also include MSC, Maersk, and CGM, have shifted some of that cost to customers through emergency fuel surcharges on spot shipments. On July 1st, many vessel operators will roll those costs into their customers' annual contracts. Importers are once again racing the clock to avoid higher costs, said Steve Hughes, CEO of HCS International, which specializes in automotive sourcing and shipping. Factories squeezed. The fuel disruptions could also mean reduced output from Asian manufacturing plants, meaning higher prices and less availability of some of the products U.S. importers hope to purchase, said Zach Rogers, lead author of the Logistics Managers Index, which offers an early gauge of U.S. business activity. Essentially, there will be less fuel for moving ships around, as well as less fuel to run the factories that are generating the components that are filling these ships up, he said. Some vehicle parts suppliers have been front-loading raw materials used to make plastics and resins as a hedge, said Colin Shaw, president of MEMA Original Equipment Suppliers. In South and Southeast Asia, it is becoming more costly to replace the Middle East crude oil and liquefied natural gas-derived products in everything from plastic packaging to synthetic fabric. Some factory owners could be forced to choose between losing money or shutting down, said Henning Gloystein, the Eurasia Group's Managing Director of Energy, Climate, and Resources. At the same time, so-called feeder ship services that shuttle goods from those factories to major ports for global distribution are at risk of being pared back to preserve fuel for more profitable shipping routes, he said. There is a fuel shortage by cost rather than by supply, Gloystein said. The effect is the same. Sun Sounds of Arizona time is about 13 minutes past the hour. There is no more business news, and so we'll go to sports. And the first big giant article on the front page of today's sports section is all about the Arizona Cardinals. And those of you who listen to me every Saturday knows I'm not going to touch that one. It's June 13th. It's baseball season. All right. We're not the opinion section yet, so I will shut up. Here we go. Diamondbacks. Lawler returns, helps Diamondbacks stop Reds to end a losing skid. This is written by Nick Picaro of the Arizona Republic. From Cincinnati, a few steps before the warning track, Diamondbacks center fielder Jordan Lawler took a peek at the wall and made a decision. If he wanted to catch Matt McLain's deep drive in the fourth inning on Friday night, June 12th, it likely meant crashing into the wall. He decided he was all right with that. I was like, I'm just going to try to catch this, and whatever happens, happens, Lawler said, and I caught a ball right in the pocket. Lawler's terrific catch, which came in his first game back from a two-month stay on the injured list, was one of several highlights he provided in the Diamondbacks' 5-2 win over the Cincinnati Reds at Great American Ballpark. He also reached base three times, stole a pair of bases, and delivered a two-run single to cap the Diamondbacks' scoring in a tie-breaking three-run ninth inning.
His night, along with a terrific defensive play by third baseman Nolan Arenado, helped make winners of the Diamondbacks on a night when things easily could have gone awry. Their starter, Eduardo Rodriguez, needed 85 pitches to get through 2 2/3 innings. Their pitching staff issued 9 walks. Their offense managed only 2 hits in 12 at-bats with a runner in scoring position. And yet, the Diamondbacks managed to snap a 3-game losing streak and win for just the 4th time in their past 14 games. "Any win is a good win right now," manager Tori Lovullo said. "That's the grind that we're in." On April 2nd, Lawler blasted the first home run of his career against the Atlanta Braves. 4 innings later, he was struck on the right wrist by a 94-mile-per-hour fastball. That fracture cost him the past 2 months. Throughout his professional career, Lawler has been beset by all manner of injuries. He has spent large chunks of time on the IL in 5 of his 6 professional seasons. And yet, when he faced the choice of whether to pursue McLain's fly ball while bearing down on the wall, he still chose to try to make the play. "I didn't even think about it, getting hurt," he said. "I'm here to play, win, be aggressive. I play my best when I attack and I'm on the offense. That's how I want to play. Trust my rehab, trust the training staff, trust all the coaches that have put the time in with me to get me back to this point." As he made the catch, he rammed hard into the wall in left center field, collapsing on the ground. He tried to quickly take stock and concluded he was okay. "I was on the ground and I was trying to see how I felt," he said. "I was like, yeah, I'm chilling. I was good." It was a good play for any center fielder, but it was perhaps even more impressive coming from someone who had never played a professional game at that position before this year. "He's a natural shortstop, and this is only his first year since spring training that we put him out there," Lovullo said, "and he looks very natural. That was an unbelievable play. That wall doesn't give. It's there, and it's waiting for you, and he made a great play." In the 9th, the Diamondbacks capitalized on a dropped fly ball by Reds left fielder Blake Dunn to score 3 times to move in front. But the game might have turned out differently if it were not for Arenado. Not only did he make a smooth, handsy play on a grounder to end the 7th, he made an even more challenging play on a sharply hit McLain grounder in the 8th. With runners on 1st and 2nd, McLain pulled a hard grounder just inside the line. Arenado went to his backhand, his momentum carrying him into foul territory, then still managed to make a strong, accurate throw to beat McLain by a step. "Just happy to make that play," Arenado said. "If that ball gets past, a run is going to score for sure." "I realized how hard he hit the ball, so I knew I had little time to gather myself to make sure I could get a throw off. Those are just instinctual plays. To be honest, I've made those plays a lot in my career. They're harder now than they used to be, but I still feel like I have an idea of what I need to do on that." With the game tied, the Diamondbacks had runners on 1st and 2nd when Geraldo Perdomo hit a liner to left. Dunn started back before breaking in, then had the ball clunk off his glove, allowing a run to score. Lawler followed by dumping a 2-run single into right to make it 5-2. Closer Paul Sewald, one of 5 Diamondbacks relievers to work a combined 6 1/3 innings of scoreless 2-hit ball, worked a scoreless 9th to secure the victory. The bullpen was forced into action because of Rodriguez's poor command. He walked the bases loaded in the 1st and issued 2 more walks before departing 4 hitters into the 3rd. "I feel bad because as a starter, I have to go deep into games, and I went just 2 2/3, he said. "But at least I was able to hold off that first inning right there, and then in the next inning and a half, too. I'm happy about that part, and then we ended up winning the game." "It should have been worse than that, for sure, but at least I limited the damage when I could." A.J. Puck's return from elbow surgery paused due to shoulder discomfort. Left-hander A.J. Puck was pulled off his rehab assignment with AAA Reno due to a left shoulder discomfort, another disappointing blow for a Diamondbacks team that already had ace right-hander Corbin Burnes suffer his own setback earlier this month. Puck, like Burnes, is working his way back from elbow surgery. He will undergo an MRI, manager Tori Lovullo said Friday, June 12th. Lovullo said that would happen either Friday or Saturday.
It's not great news, Lavulo said. He spoke up, and we've got to find out what's going on there. Puck had made 5 appearances between the Complex League and Reno. After his most recent outing on June 5th, Puck felt discomfort in his shoulder. The initial plan was for him to throw a bullpen to test how he was feeling, but Lavulo said that never happened. We don't know exactly where it's at or exactly what's going on, Lavulo said, but we're going to get that figured out. Had the setback not occurred, Puck was nearing a return from the injured list. He has not pitched since April of 2025. The club announced at the beginning of June that Burns was dealing with a teres major strain in his right shoulder. It popped up about a week before Burns was set to begin a minor league rehab assignment, which meant he was about 5 weeks from a return. Now the best case for him appears to be a return sometime in September. Puck's setback raised the question of why 2 veteran pitchers coming back from elbow injuries are now dealing with shoulder problems. I don't know the answer to that, Lavulo said. I believe in our buildup and our process. It's very similar to other organizations. I don't think we're doing anything totally different. Right-hander Justin Martinez, another pitcher who suffered a 2025 elbow surgery, is hoping to return this year, remains a target for a possible late July, early August return after throwing his 8th session, his 8th bullpen session on Friday. Now, today's game is probably long over as you're listening to me, but I'm reading this, recording it at 11 a.m. The Diamondbacks at Reds, Saturday, 1:10 p.m., Cox Channel 34. And let's see, we got Michael Soroka, a right-handed pitcher for the D-backs, who's got an 8-3 record with a 3.28 ERA, versus the Reds, Rhett Lauder, right-handed pitcher, 3-3 record and 5.01 ERA. At Great American Ballpark, Soroka gave up just 1 run in 7 innings against the Nationals last week, his 5th quality start in the past 7 outings. He continues to get excellent results with his curveball, holding hitters to a 208 average and a 271 slug. This is slug, I think that's slugging percentage, with a 33.2% whiff rate on the pitch. Lauder, for the Reds, owned a 3.18 ERA through his first 6 starts, then was hit around twice before landing on the injured list with a shoulder issue. He appeared rusty in his return, throwing 3 scoreless innings while giving up just 1 hit, but walking 5 and hitting another. Lauder gets most of his swing and miss off his slider, which has a 33.1% whiff rate. Okay, now we'll move on to the World Cup 2026. 9 U.S.-born players set to represent other nations. This is written by John Arnold and Jonathan Abraham. Both work for the USA Today. With the 2026 World Cup kicking off June 11th, co-host USA will not be playing in the opening match. That honor goes to Mexico, which is a co-host of the 2026 tournament along with Canada. But indirectly, 2 U.S. players will be part of the game in Mexico City as 2 Americans born in the United States are on the El Tri's roster, Brian Gutierrez and Obed Vargas. In a multicultural country like the U.S., 9 players named to the World Cup rosters were born in the U.S. but are not representing the Stars and Stripes. Some would not have been candidates to make the U.S. men's national team roster, but others likely would have been able to help Mauricio Pochettino's squad. FIFA's eligibility rules allow for this situation. Article 9 of its regulations state, a player may, only once, request to change the association for which he is eligible to play to the association of another country of which he holds the nationality. A look at American-born players representing other nations at the 2026 World Cup. Here we go. Mexico, Obed Vargas, Atletico Madrid, and Brian Gutierrez, Chivas. From Mexico City, if Brian Gutierrez is overwhelmed, the 22-year-old Illinois native wasn't showing it 2 days away from representing Mexico at the World Cup. I'm happy to be here. I want to support, to do things well, and just want to have fun, he said in Spanish at Mexico's Centro de Alto Rendimiento before a training session on June 9th. It's a dream for me, for any player who aspires to play professionally. My teammates and I are really excited, really happy to start.
Yet, Gutierrez never wavered as he worked to make that dream come true. Ask what he would have said had he been told a year and a half ago that he'd be preparing to suit up for Mexico at the World Cup. Gutierrez said he wouldn't have been surprised, but rather happy to know his work paid off. At the time, though, Gutierrez was playing for the Chicago Fire, the MLS club where he developed. A multi-million dollar move to Chavez de Guadalajara in January helped put Gutierrez firmly on the radar of Mexico manager Javier Aguirre, who called him to Altria's preparation matches before the tournament. Now, along with fellow MLS product Obed Vargas, Gutierrez is the first Mexican-American on a Mexico World Cup roster since the 2014 tournament. "That isn't a surprise either," Gutierrez said. "He and many young soccer players with Mexican roots grow up in the U.S. supporting the national team of their parents and grandparents also root for." "I think it's international," Gutierrez said of the Mexico national team, which also has players born in Spain, Colombia, and Argentina on its squad. "The Mexican national team goes to the United States to play often, and I think it's partly our parents who influence and give their support to the national team. That's what they gave me. The development in the U.S. helped me a lot. I think I matured a lot in that way. My father also helped me a lot." Rather than feeling overwhelmed on the eve of his first World Cup, Gutierrez seems ready for the ball to get rolling in Mexico's opener against South Africa, a game he could start as one of Mexico's two-way midfielders. "We're very happy, very excited, as I said," he said. "I think the group is really focused." Okay, we got Bosnia and Herzegovina, and the guy's name is Esmer Bashrak Teravik, PSV. Born at, I don't know what PSV is, it's uppercase letters in parentheses. Born and raised in Appleton, Wisconsin, Esmer Bashrak Teravik will be representing Bosnia and Herzegovina, a hometown product of the New England Revolution. The former U.S. international made the one-time switch in August of 2024. On March 31st, the 21-year-old scored the winning penalty in Bosnia's surprising shootout victory against Italy, helping the nation qualify for its first World Cup since 2014. Canada, Jonathan David, in parentheses it says Juventus. Born in Brooklyn, Jonathan David moved to Port-au-Prince, Haiti at just 3 months old. 6 years later, David and his family immigrated and settled in Ottawa, where he developed a passion for the beautiful game. Having received a call-up to the United States U-20 team by former head coach Tab Ramos in 2018, the striker declined as he's always represented the nation that took him and his family with open arms. Cape Verde, C.J. Dos Santos, and it says San Diego FC. That must be the team that he came from. A former product of the Philadelphia Union and Benfica Academies, goalkeeper C.J. Dos Santos recently declared his allegiance to Cape Verde. Dos Santos was born in Philadelphia to a Cape Verdean father and a Portuguese mother. Currently at San Diego FC, the 25-year-old's one-time switch was approved on May 13th. 5 days later, Cape Verde's head coach, Babista, listed him on the World Cup roster, his first ever call-up for Tubarão's Azuis. Haiti, Duke LaCroix from the Colorado Springs Switchbacks FC and Derek Etienne Jr. from the Toronto FC. Making their first World Cup appearance since the 1974 edition in West Germany, Haiti has two American-born players representing them, Duke LaCroix and Derek Etienne. A journeyman through his entire career, LaCroix has represented Les Grenadiers since 2024 when he was called up for their CONCACAF Nations League campaign. Etienne became the third member of his family to represent Haiti at the international level after his father and uncle. Making his first appearance in November 2016, the 29-year-old has been a consistent member over the years for the Caribbean nation. And we got Japan, Zion Suzuki, and it says from Parma. Born in the U.S. to a Ghanaian father and Japanese mother, Zion Suzuki was raised in Urawa, Japan.
Having been a part of Japan's national team set up since the youth level, the 23-year-old has his first senior international cap in July of 2022. Now at Parma in Italy's Serie A, Suzuki is poised for a breakout World Cup with Samurai Blue. Sun Sounds of Arizona time is about 30 minutes past the hour. I'm going to have to truncate that article. And now we're going to go to the opinions. And our first opinion piece is entitled Oak Flat Mine Harms National Security and Tribal Land. This is a Your Turn column written by Terry Rambler and Adelita S. Grijalva, who are guest columnists. For decades, tribes, faith leaders, and allies across the country have fought to protect Oak Flat, a sacred landscape in Arizona's Tonto National Forest, also known as Chichilbildagotil in Apache. But on March 13th, under the pretense of securing minerals for our quote-unquote national security, the Trump administration gave away 2,422 acres of Oak Flat to Resolution Copper, a foreign-owned mining company with ties to the People's Republic of China. The decision is as shameful as it is bewildering. After calling the tribes who have been fighting to protect this land, quote, anti-American, unquote, President Trump handed our public lands and the minerals beneath their surface to foreign-owned corporations with no guarantees of benefits for the American people. What does Oak Flat mean to the Apache people? To be clear, Oak Flat is not simply real estate. Since time immemorial, the Apache people have prayed here, sought sanctuary and spiritual cleansing, and gathered traditional foods and medicine from this area. Coming-of-age ceremonies for young Apache women are still held here, and religious leaders often visit to seek divine inspiration. It is a place of deep cultural and spiritual significance, formally listed as a traditional cultural place on the National Register of Historic Places. Despite this history, the transfer of Oak Flat was snuck last minute behind closed doors into an unrelated defense spending bill in 2014 with no public input or oversight, continuing an ugly legacy of stealing indigenous land. With title in hand, Resolution Copper now plans to construct one of the largest underground copper mines in North America directly beneath Oak Flat, using a method that will cause the surface to collapse into a crater nearly 2 miles wide and more than 1,000 feet deep. A sacred landscape that has sustained Native people for centuries will be destroyed for good. And despite this administration's claims, the travesty of destroying Oak Flat will give the American people nothing, not even the copper itself. Who will control the mined copper? The land transfer included no requirements that the copper be processed or sold in the United States. Resolution Copper is jointly owned by foreign mining corporations Rio Tinto and BHP. Rio Tinto's largest shareholder is China Co, which is wholly owned by the People's Republic of China, the PRC. Both corporations generate significant revenue by exporting minerals to China. And Rio Tinto has described China as the most profitable destination for copper. To add insult to injury, American taxpayers won't receive a single cent in royalties, even though this copper is being extracted from what was once public land. That is the contradiction at the heart of this deal. We are being told it's necessary for American security, while it will actually benefit foreign interests more than our own communities. It reflects a broader pattern we have seen across the country and around the world, indigenous communities being forced to bear the cost of extraction while others reap the benefits. The damage will not stop at the boundaries of the 2,422 acres that were given away. The Trump administration has greenlit roads, pipelines, power lines, and other industrial infrastructure that would permanently scar the rest of the sacred landscape. That is why we are introducing legislation that would permanently prohibit mining-related activities on adjacent public land and also listed on the National Register of Historic Places as a traditional cultural place. Although we cannot undo the shame of this giveaway, we still have the power and the responsibility to keep it from getting worse. What other impacts will the mine have on Oak Flat?
The mine will also generate an estimated 1.4 billion tons of toxic waste, squander more than 250 billion gallons of Arizona's water, and potentially draw from the Colorado River, which is at historically low levels. Taken together, the full picture of Resolution Copper's mine is stark. We bear the risks, foreign interests reap the rewards. That's why this fight must continue. The San Carlos Apache tribe and other Oak Flat allies are seeking judicial review of the shameful giveaway of Oak Flat, but Congress must also act. This moment demands a broader reckoning. If the United States is serious about national security, it cannot keep handing public land to foreign-owned corporations with no accountability to the American people. What happened at Oak Flat is not a national security strategy. It is an assault on the human rights of indigenous peoples, a fraud against the American people, and proof that this administration will protect corporate interests, even foreign-owned ones, instead of the American people. Terry Rambler, who co-wrote this, is chairman of the San Carlos Apache tribe. Adelita S. Grijalva represents Arizona's 7th District in the U.S. Congress and is lead sponsor of the Preserve the Traditional Cultural Place Build-Go-Teal Historic District Act. And, of course, we're going to have a difference of opinion here. We've got the next opinion piece, Resolution Copper Mine is a Big Investment in Arizona. It's a Your Turn column by Vicky Pesey, who's a guest columnist. After over a decade, the path forward for Resolution Copper in Arizona is, and the benefits it will bring the state are clear. The critics had their say in federal permitting, in courtrooms, in Congress, and in the press, and lost at every turn. Now comes the important part for Superior Arizona, our state's economy, and the country's future. 3 months ago, Resolution Copper completed its long-awaited land exchange, giving the federal government 5,400 acres in national forests and conservation areas in exchange for 2,400 acres by the historic Magma Mine in Superior. Now past this milestone, we can start building one of America's most important copper mines and delivering the economic opportunity, jobs, and community investment Arizona has been waiting for. One of the largest private investments in rural Arizona. This project represents one of the largest private investments in rural Arizona's history. Once operational, Resolution Copper will contribute approximately $1 billion annually to Arizona's economy and has the potential to supply nearly one quarter of America's domestic copper needs, a mineral critical for telecommunications, energy infrastructure, housing construction, and national security. We have already posted dozens of positions for immediate hiring, with dozens more to come by the end of the year. These aren't distant promises. These are real opportunities for well-paid, secure jobs intended to support families in Arizona communities where mining has been part of the economic fabric for more than a century. Over the next 2 years, Resolution Copper will invest approximately $500 million to start development and provide support for Native American and local communities. These dollars will flow to the surrounding Copper Triangle region, including Globe, Miami, Superior, Kearney, Hayden, and Winkleman, through jobs, tax revenues, and direct payments to local communities, and through the amplifying effect of increased business at local shops and restaurants, as well as significant procurement opportunities for local suppliers to the mine. Will the public have access to Oak Flat? Public access remains a priority. The Oak Flat Campground remains open and accessible for family picnics, group events, and outdoor enthusiasts, just as it has been for generations. We've partnered with a local Apache-owned business to manage the campground. Cultural traditions, recreation, and mining have coexisted in this area for a century. That's not changing. We recognize not everyone supports this project. We respect their right to make their voices heard. But Arizona cannot afford to let false accusations get in the way of our prosperous future. A loud handful of voices claim this land exchange was a sellout to China. Don't believe them. Where will the mined copper go? Our plan is to keep the copper we mine in the United States. Resolution Copper has access to Rio Tinto's Kennecott facility, one of only two active copper smelters in the country, with the refining capacity to take output from the mine to finished metal. The final pathway will depend on technical, commercial, and permitting factors, but we're uniquely positioned to deliver a fully American copper supply chain.
Further, while a Chinese-based company holds roughly 11% of the publicly traded shares of Rio Tinto, one of our joint owners, this means it passively holds a mere 6% of Resolution Copper. It doesn't direct our project or control our copper. Meanwhile, 25% of Rio Tinto is owned by American shareholders, the largest stake of any country. Rio Tinto has operated in the United States for over 150 years and provided America with domestically mined and refined copper for over 120 years. Critics will tell you this project didn't have input from Native American communities.

LEAP. We will continue to engage as project details come into focus. The tribal and local partnerships will not end with the land exchange. They will deepen, including with the significant number of San Carlos Apache members in our current and future workforce. Who supported the Oak Flat project? Critics continue to make these fatalistic and entirely false claims about this project. Congress directed this land exchange. Multiple presidents of both parties have supported it. Every legal challenge to the land exchange has been rejected by courts at every level because none of the arguments against the project have any merit. We shouldn't let the voices of a few and their lawyers dictate national policy or Arizona's economic future. Resolution Copper's success will be measured not just in tons of ore extracted, but in the strength of the partnerships we build, the local prosperity we generate, and the trust we earn from our neighbors. The work begins now. Our region is ready. Vicky PC, who wrote this, is president and general manager of Resolution Copper. Our next opinion piece is Nonprofit Hospitals Keeping Medical Research on Track. This is your turn. Written by Corey Casper, who's a guest columnist. And I'll tell you right up front, we're not going to be able to read the whole thing because we only got 3 minutes. Anyway, when Jane signed up for research study to develop tests to diagnose Alzheimer's earlier in the disease, she knew it could be a decade before anyone might benefit. The reality is the next breakthrough in Alzheimer's treatment requires years of patient follow-up before a single symptom appears. It's the kind of slow, costly, and uncertain foundational research that makes health innovation possible and fuels America's medical breakthroughs. Over the past year, federal research funding has declined while private sector investment has concentrated in areas with clear commercial pathways. The result is a widening gap in support for prevention research, the unglamorous long-term work that creates the foundation for future cures. Where is long-term health research being undertaken? Research to prevent conditions like Alzheimer's, cancer, and cardiovascular diseases may take decades to show results and doesn't fit neatly into either funding model. But who funds the decade of patient follow-up before symptoms appear? Who develops the diagnostic tools that make early detection possible? Who pursues high-risk studies that might fail but could revolutionize care? Increasingly, that responsibility falls to nonprofit health systems, organizations with the patient's infrastructure, and mission-driven focus to pursue answers that may take 15 or 20 years to emerge. For Arizona, this matters enormously. Our state's rapidly aging population, diverse demographics, and growing burden of chronic disease make long-term prevention research essential. This is where nonprofit health systems like Banner Health provide irreplaceable value. Banner's nonprofit structure allows us to pursue high-risk, long-term prevention studies that lay the groundwork for future breakthroughs. Commercial partners excel at translating discoveries into products, essential work that gets treatment to patients. But when Banner spends a decade following Alzheimer's patients before symptoms appear or developing new diagnostic tools for early detection, that foundational work creates the platform for the next generation of treatments. Banner manages 1,300 active studies supported by an $80.5 million research enterprise. In 2025, our research advanced multiple therapies towards FDA approval across Alzheimer's disease, cardiology, and oncology. How have Banner researchers helped find cures? The results speak for themselves. Banner researchers, in collaboration with our University of Arizona academic partners, developed a phalloposcope capable of performing the first reliable early detection test for ovarian cancer, a cancer that is uniformly fatal when diagnosed late. Similarly, Banner doctors were among the first to successfully repair a defect in the mitral valve through a tiny catheter inserted through the skin, a procedure that previously required intensive open heart surgery. I'm going to have to truncate this because we're out of time, but I want you to know that Dr. Corey Casper, who wrote this, is Chief Research Officer at Banner Health, leading one of the nation's most comprehensive research enterprises with 1,300 active studies and approximately 400 team members. Sun Sounds of Arizona time is about 45 minutes past the hour. Finally, it's time to get to the lighter side of the news. And as usual, we start with the horoscopes. Aries, March 21st through April 19th.
Take pride in your creations. Venus's entrance to Leo awakens your inner child and perhaps an

0: interest that's lain dormant. Taurus, April 20th through May 20th. Could your space use a bit of zhushing up? They spell it Z-H-U-Z-H-I-N-G. Indulge a redecorating whim. Gemini, May 21st through June 21st, taking it all in. You are where you want to be, in the center of social action. Cancer, June 22nd through July 22nd. What you're eyeing might not exactly be in your budget. Go big or go home. For those of us lucky enough to be Leos, July 23rd through August 22nd, ready for your close-up? Eyes are on you. Use your popularity wisely. Virgo, August 23rd through September 22nd. Cooking up something in secret? A creative work close to your heart gets attention. Libra, September 23rd through October 23rd. The more the merrier. You are linking up with old friends while making new ones. Scorpio, October 24th through November 21st. Enjoying the attention? Feeling yourself? At this moment, visibility is power. Sagittarius, November 22nd through December 21st, seeking a heart-racing experience, adventure, and romance, get your blood pumping. Capricorn, December 22nd through January 19th, prepared to share. Venus's entrance to Leo demands transparency with a loved one. Do not let pride get in your way! Exclamation mark. Aquarius, January 20th through February 18th. Paying a compliment, flattery gets you everywhere. Your crush wants to be sweet-talked. And last but not least, we got Pisces, February 19th through March 20th, looking to make allies around the office. Grease the wheels with colleagues. Okay, now for Dear Abby, we got Gabby. Co-workers make it impossible to get things done. Dear Abby, at the company where I work, multiple departments share a workspace. While most of my colleagues are quiet and considerate, certain members of one department are very loud. They talk nonstop, nothing work-related, and have no consideration for others who are trying to work and concentrate. It has reached the point that it is next to impossible to accomplish any work on a daily basis. These individuals' managers not only refuse to correct these behaviors, but often join in themselves. I understand I don't work in a library, but I and others are desperate for a reasonable work setting and are trying to find the best approach to take. Help! With an exclamation mark. Signed, Distracted in Colorado. Dear Distracted, not knowing the corporate structure in your company, I will guess that there is someone there who supervises the managers. You and the other employees who are encountering the disruption on a daily basis should discuss this as a group with that person to see if some accommodation can be made. If your complaint falls on deaf ears, a solution to your problem might be noise-canceling headphones. Another might be to look for a job with another company. Dear Abby, every year for birthdays and holidays, my in-laws give cash as gifts to their children and their spouses. Should I be hurt that my in-laws always give an equal amount to my brothers-in-law and their spouses while I always receive half the amount? I don't need the cash, but the blatant difference makes me feel less valued than their other daughters-in-law. I host all the family celebrations, visit my in-laws weekly, and help my husband with repairs and upkeep around his parents' home. My brothers-in-law and their spouses give their parents only limited amounts of time on holidays and limited physical assistance to their parents only if my husband begs for help. I would never say anything to my husband because I don't want to hurt his feelings, but I just want to know if I am being petty. Signed, Less Than in New York. Dear Less Than, it appears your in-laws do not appreciate your efforts to be a good daughter-in-law. You are not petty for noticing the discrepancy, and I don't blame you for feeling less than because that is how you're being treated. I do think you should have mentioned this to your husband when it first started happening. That kind of gift-giving is supposed to be equal. When it isn't, there is something wrong. Whether you choose to continue helping them to the extent you have in the future is up to you. Dear Abby, I'm not sure what to make of a strange thank you note I got from a relative. I gave a generous gift, and 1 year after the wedding, I received an acknowledgement thanking me for the gift and saying that she was no longer married to John because she wasn't being treated with the respect she deserved. What do I say to her? Thanks for the note. Sorry about your marriage. Or should I just let it go? Signed, Perplexed in Delaware. Dear Perplexed, it might be better simply to say, it's nice to see you. How are you doing? And leave it at that. Okay, we've got Car Talk with Ray Magliazzi. Synthetic oil is the real deal for protecting engines. Dear Car Talk, you often recommended synthetic motor oil for cars. How do they make synthetic oil? Most modern products are made from oil, plastic, etc. What do they make synthetic oil from? Signed, John. Good question, John. In referring to oil, synthetic means that the process is not a naturally occurring one. But synthetic oil still begins with petroleum. There are two ways synthetic oil is made. The from-the-ground-up method involves starting with crude oil or natural gas and cracking it to remove a small molecule called ethylene. Then they take these small ethylene molecules and fuse them together and build larger and larger molecules, eventually ending up with something called PAO, or polyalpha olefins, not to be confused with Kung Pao at your local Chinese restaurant. Then they mix the PAO with hydrogen to stabilize it and protect it from breaking down in heat and air. And voila, a very pure oil. That's method number one. The more common process goes in the other direction. Instead of starting from the molecular level and building it up, they start with crude oil and remove impurities. Using a chemical catalyst plus hydrogen, heat, and high pressure, they're able to weed out impurities like nitrogen and sulfur. The process also rearranges the molecules and makes the whole thing not only purer, but also more stable and long-lasting. And the result is a pretty close match with PAOs. Then, like any other oil, they add in things like detergents, viscosity agents, and anti-wear chemicals. The result, regardless of which method they use, is a motor oil that, in my experience, does a far better, longer-lasting job of protecting engines. And the reason it works better is that traditional crude oil comes from its dinosaur ancestors with all the different size molecules. So the molecules don't flow as easily over each other and spread as uniformly over your engine parts. If you want a visual image, Mobil 1 once likened the molecules in conventional oil to a can of rocks, which is also how I used to refer to my brother's brain. Whereas synthetic oil, they say, has molecules that are more like a can of marbles, and marbles flow more smoothly and coat more evenly than rocks. Today in history, today is June 13th. On this date in 1805, Meriwether Lewis and four other explorers on the Corps of Discovery expedition located the Great Falls of the Missouri River in what is now Montana. Lewis rejoined William Clark a few days later to tell him they found the right path, though it took them a month to navigate the rugged falls terrain in an 18-mile portage. In 1966, in Miranda v. Arizona, the U.S. Supreme Court decided any person who officers suspect committed a crime and take into custody must be advised that they have rights before police interrogation. These include the right to hire an attorney or have a court appoint one, as well as the right to remain silent. In 1967, President Lyndon Johnson nominated Thurgood Marshall to the U.S. Supreme Court. Marshall was confirmed by the Senate a couple of months later and became the first black justice on the Supreme Court. In 2005, a California jury found pop musician Michael Jackson not guilty of child molestation charges. Lawsuits filed against Jackson-owned companies after his death by two men who alleged Jackson sexually abused them when they were boys twice have been revived after dismissals. Okay, we got some celebrity birthdays. Actor Malcolm McDowell turns 83. Politician and diplomat Ban Ki-moon, 82. Actor Richard Thomas turns 75. And actor-comedian Tim Allen is 73. Actor Ally Sheedy is 64. Singer David Gray is 58, comedian actor Laura Neitlinger is 57, and singer Rivers Cuomo from Weezer is 56. Sun Sounds of Arizona time is just about 55 minutes past the hour. That's it for the Arizona Republic today. I'm Roy Weinberg, and I hope you enjoyed listening to me read as much as I enjoy reading for you. Having said that, I will be back next week.
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1: 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This is your host, Diana, here with you every Saturday to bring you the news and top stories from the Military Times, your independent news source about your military. Now let's begin with the article titled, U.S. Army Commissioned Second Cohort of Tech Executives into Innovation Unit. As the U.S. Army races to modernize for warfare that is increasingly defined by autonomous systems and artificial intelligence, it is recruiting some of the country's most influential technology leaders into uniform. The Army this week added three more technology executives into the Executive Innovation Corps, more commonly known as Detachment 201, a newly created unit intended to bridge the gap between the commercial sector and the military. Dane Necht, the Chief Technology Officer of Cloudflare, Sam Pulara, the Managing Director and Chief Technology Officer of Sutter Hill Ventures, and Sirkan Piantino, the co-founder of Facebook AI Research and former Vice President of Products at Reddit, were commissioned into the Army in a Wednesday ceremony. The trio was commissioned by Army Secretary Dan Driscoll at Joint Base Meyer-Henderson Hall, Virginia. They are the second batch of leaders to join the unit, which was launched in June 2025 with the direct commissioning of four executives. Piantino said the program offers technology leaders a chance to apply their expertise to pressing military issues. As the character of warfare evolves, the armed forces must rapidly adapt to new domains and prepare for continued technological change, he said in an Army statement. Those who have the experience to contribute to that mission have a duty to offer their service. Detachment 201 was created to allow senior tech leaders to help the Army innovate by serving as advisors in the reserves. The first cohort included Lieutenant Colonels Shyam Sankar, Chief Technology Officer for Palantir, Andrew Bosworth, Chief Technology Officer of Meta, Kevin Weil, former Chief Product Officer of OpenAI, and Bob McGrew, advisor at Thinking Machines Lab and former Chief Research Officer for OpenAI. The Army said the first group's guidance included assistance on munitions supply chain data analysis, organic industrial base investments, and foundational strategies for autonomous systems and counter-drone technologies. The detachment's ranks have increased, the Army said, as the service has revamped its direct commissioning program by cutting the onboarding timeline from more than 18 months to around 6. The new system makes it easier for technology leaders to serve without leaving civilian jobs, according to the service. And speaking of AI and technology in the military, this next article reads, Ukraine's defense AI chief predicts new paradigm of warfare. Warfare in Ukraine and beyond faces a paradigm shift in the coming years as artificial intelligence systems integrate into unified networks that speed up decisions on the battlefield, a senior Ukrainian official said. Ukraine, in the fifth year of fighting a full-scale Russian invasion, is already using AI for a plethora of battlefield functions, from flying drones at targets to helping plan combat operations and crunching data on Russian missile attacks. AI will form a new paradigm of warfare. It's already actively doing so. Daniil Losvak, the head of the Defense Ministry's AI Center, told Reuters. He predicted AI systems would eventually be unified into a single network overseeing the battlefield, leading to a war of operating systems with Russia in the next 3 to 5 years if the conflict continues. The system that possesses more data and better understands that data proposes solutions. That system will gain the advantage over the other, he said. The center was founded in March as Defense Minister Mykhailo Fedorov seeks to put AI and data-driven decision-making at the heart of Ukraine's defenses. Drones, still mostly flown by pilots, have already upended the way the war is being fought. Ukrainian and Russian troops launched thousands of unmanned aerial vehicles, or UAVs, a day at each other. Kiev is also trying to solve its frontline troop shortage with ground robots. The ability of drones to constantly surveil the battlefield and hit targets with precision has accelerated the, quote, kill chain. The process of planning and executing a strike on the enemy. AI decision-making would speed up this even more, Zvok said. Technological arms race. Ukraine, whose military numbers around 1 million personnel, is already using AI tools in its command systems. But Zvok said the goal was to create a single operating system to recommend battlefield decisions all the way up from the individual frontline units to strategic command. This would significantly speed up the analysis of data from the 1,200-kilometer or 750-mile front line to allow recommendations to human commanders, he said. The aim, Zvok said, is to unite weapons and data systems into, quote, one single living organism that can operate in a coordinated manner. The technological arms race launched by Europe's largest war since World War II, which lasted from 1939 until 1945, has attracted interest from foreign AI companies hungry for combat data to train their models and the opportunity to test their systems. Some, such as U.S. company Palantir, have provided Ukraine with their systems. Kiev has created Brave One Data Room, a project to share battlefield data with allied countries for training their software. This is the place where you can understand whether your system works, said Zvok, wearing a black t-shirt and jeans. Moscow is also developing its artificial intelligence capabilities. A senior Ukrainian air defense commander told Reuters in April he was concerned by Russia's increasing use of AI in planning drone and missile attacks on cities, which could significantly reduce the planning time for each strike. The question is, Zvok said, how quickly we build our solutions and how practically we apply them and achieve the primary impact on the battlefield from our side. He added that the defense ministry was developing an AI-driven recruitment and HR system as part of Fedorov's push for data-driven reform of the vast government department. Ukraine operates on the principle of having a human in the loop on combat decisions, but Zvok said AI systems could eventually outrun humans, whose presence would then slow decisions down. Then the question arises, how do we keep up with making decisions that autonomous systems propose? He said. And that's all for that article. Up next from the Pentagon. Pentagon to launch Cyber Mastery Incentive Pay Program. The Pentagon is establishing a multi-layered cyber incentive pay program to boost cyber capabilities as part of the DoD's Project Patriot Pipeline effort. The Cyber Mastery Incentive Pay, or CMIP, initiative is meant to modernize how the department encourages the cyberspace operations forces, the military and civilian units responsible for cyberspace operations, according to a June 10th release. The Undersecretary of Defense for Personnel and Readiness, Anthony Tata, said in the release, to incentivize our cyber forces and meet both Department of War and Defense industrial base needs, we need to shed legacy incentive models and invest directly in our people serving on the digital front lines. CMIP does this. The CMIP program drops the previous incentive models to a more flexible system that aligns pay with skill set mastery and performance of demanding tasks, the announcement says. The program was developed in 60 days by the CyberCom 2.0 unit. The program will feature two layers, skill incentive pay and special duty pay. Skill incentive pay, or SIP, is considered the foundational layer that rewards an individual for skill level, whether it's basic, senior, or master. Special duty assignment pay, or SDAP, is a monthly incentive for members who perform duties CyberCom deems, quote, exceptionally demanding, and scale their skills by serving in roles such as trainers or more advanced cyber positions. By breaking down the bureaucratic norms of government incentives, this framework enables increased lethality by driving the skills, roles, and duties most vital to mission success. Katie Sutton, Assistant Secretary for Defense for Cyber Policy, who will lead the execution of the program, said in a statement. The pay incentive program is slated to begin October 1st per the release. The announcement did not specify the pay incentive amount for either program level. This initiative follows a recent push from some lawmakers to advance the creation of an independent cyber force military service. A report from two DC think tanks examined how a proposed cyber force could take over the service-like responsibilities that CyberCom is currently expected to perform. However, it would take at least 1 year and $10 billion to stand up the new force. That concludes that article. Up next, U.S. plans major cut to jets, warships for NATO operations in Europe, the New York Times reports. The United States plans to significantly reduce the aircraft and warships it makes available for NATO operations in Europe. The New York Times reported this on Friday, citing two senior European officials. The decision would limit NATO's ability to launch long-range strikes and conduct surveillance, the report said. The U.S. plan includes cutting the number of F-16 and F-15E fighter jets from roughly 150 to 100, reducing maritime reconnaissance aircraft from 26 to 15, and removing all 8 aerial refueling tanker jets it previously made available to Europe, the report said. The U.S. also aims to redeploy a missile-launching submarine and an aircraft carrier, along with several warships and scores of jets that join the carrier's missions. Adding that, one of two groups of bombers previously assigned for Europe's defense may also be reallocated. NATO spokesperson Allison Hart told Reuters, "Historically, there's been an over-reliance on U.S. forces and capabilities." Adding that, as Europe and Canada invest more in defense and develop greater capabilities, the balance of responsibility can shift. This would strengthen NATO's defense by reducing reliance on a single ally and reflect a broader change happening within the alliance, Hart said in an emailed statement. The U.S. Department of Defense did not immediately respond to requests for comment. The U.S. European Command said in a statement last week that it would right-size its contributions to the NATO force model without providing further details. Reuters reported in May that the U.S. planned to scale back the military capabilities it would make available to its NATO allies during a major crisis. U.S. President Donald Trump's administration has repeatedly accused European governments of underinvesting in their militaries and relying too heavily on U.S. protection, while urging both Europe and Asian allies to boost defense spending to 3.5% of GDP. And that concludes that article. Up next, Army recruiter pleads guilty to stealing the identities of potential recruits for bank fraud. A New Jersey recruiter admitted to stealing the identities of 7 potential recruits in a scheme to fraudulently take out hundreds of thousands of dollars in loans. The U.S. Attorney Office District of New Jersey announced this week. Former Sergeant First Class Jane Crosby, 35, pled guilty to bank fraud and aggravated identity theft in federal court, according to a press release, after using the victim's personal information to apply for $266,000 in loans and credit card accounts and to withdraw money and deposit fraudulent checks. Task and Purpose first reported this on the case Wednesday. Court documents and statements say that between around September and December 2023, Crosby used the prospective recruit's personal information to apply for special credit union accounts intended for future service members, the office said. After creating those accounts without the victim's knowledge, Crosby used their identities for loan and credit card applications and used the accounts for illegal banking transactions. One document said that multiple calls from Crosby's office phone number were made to a credit union, which was not named, where the caller impersonated 2 of the victims while trying to access their accounts. At the time of the scheme, Crosby was assigned to a recruiting station in East Orange, New Jersey, and used would-be recruits' personal documents that included passports, driver's licenses, and social security cards. That recruiter faces up to 30 years in prison and a $1 million fine for bank fraud, as well as an additional 2 years with a maximum fine of $250,000 for the aggravated identity theft. Military Times reached out to the Army to confirm Crosby's current status. Meanwhile, this next article reads, Air Force cites DEI ban in cancellation of wreath-laying honoring women vets. A 28th annual wreath-laying ceremony honoring women troops at a memorial outside Arlington National Cemetery was canceled earlier this month after organizers got word that multiple military services would not participate, with one citing Pentagon and White House guidance prohibiting, quote, events related to cultural awareness months and DEI programs. The cancellation, first reported by Task and Purpose, was announced Wednesday by leaders of the bipartisan Women's Caucus in a press conference outside the U.S. Capitol. Multiple Democratic lawmakers decried the circumstances, saying it was more evidence of attempts by the administration and Defense Secretary Pete Hegseth to minimize the service of female veterans. Representative Amelia Sykes, Democrat of Ohio, the caucus co-chair and vice chair of the Democratic Women's Caucus, said, in plain terms, the very women the ceremony was created to honor were pushed out of it. Honoring veterans should not be controversial. Recognizing the service and sacrifice of women who wore our nation's uniform should be one of the easiest things for us to come together around. Yet, because of the decisions made by this administration, we are defending the basic act of honoring women veterans. A staffer for the Democratic Women's Caucus told Military Times that the wreath laying had been canceled June 10th after officials with the Department of the Air Force said they could not attend due to anti-DEI mandates published on January 2025, immediately after the President Donald Trump took office. An Air Force spokeswoman, Ann Stefanik, confirmed to Military Times via email that the Department of the Air Force declined participation in compliance with executive orders and DOW guidance. Officials with the Army and Navy declined to comment, but military sources with knowledge of planning indicated that the services were not coordinated in their response. Sources claim the Navy had been unaware of the event in their invitation to attend, while the Army faced scheduling conflicts related to Army birthday events following a rescheduling of the initial wreath-laying date. The Marine Corps did not respond to a query. The caucus staff member confirmed the event had been rescheduled to June 10th from an earlier May date due to a conflict with votes. They only acknowledged that the Army had citing scheduled issues, but said Army birthday events had never been a problem in the past. A staffer said, the executive order in the DOD guidance, it's for all the branches, so that's ultimately why this event could not happen. At Wednesday's press conference, multiple speakers cited other recent moves they cast as diminishing the service of military women. Sykes cited recent reports of Hegseth's intervention to block the promotion of 3 female Navy officers to 1-star admiral, leaving no women on the promotions list. Kayla Williams, an Army veteran and former Department of Veterans Affairs official representing the Vet Voice Foundation, recalled Pentagon-driven directives that resulted in the services pulling down web pages honoring the achievements of women in uniform. Representative Chrissy Houlihan, Democrat of Pennsylvania, a former Air Force officer, noted that her grandparents were buried in Arlington National Cemetery, which made the cancellation of the wreath laying so painful. She said, I keep coming back to a simple question for President Trump and for Secretary Hegseth and my Republican colleagues, which is, when did saying thank you to women who served their country become a controversial statement? Women have answered every call this nation has asked of them, Houlihan continued. They have flown combat missions. They have commanded troops. They've cared for the wounded. They've gathered intelligence. And they've deployed into harm's way alongside their fellow service members. They did not ask for special treatment. They earned our respect. And honoring their service should never be viewed as a political statement. Now that's all for that article, but in light of that news, I thought I would read this spotlight story from military history. Hidden figure Gladys West, GPS pioneer and Navy civilian. Gladys May West, whose mathematical work became the integral foundation for modern GPS, passed away peacefully January 17, 2026, surrounded by family and friends. She was 95. Born in rural Dinwiddie County, Virginia in 1930, West sought to leave her family farm from the beginning, saying, quote, "I guess I found that a little bit contrary to what I had in my mind of where I wanted to go," she told to the BBC in 2018. For most living in the Jim Crow South, career options were limited, but West did not want to stay and pick tobacco, corn, or cotton for a living, or work in the nearby factory beating tobacco leaves into pieces for cigarettes and pipes. She is one of the hidden figures in American history. West's mind took her far from her life in rural Virginia. She told the BBC, "I thought at first I needed to go to the city. I thought that would get me out of the country and out of the fields. But then as I got more educated, I went into the higher grades, I learned that education was the thing to get me out." She was one of few female students to graduate Virginia State College with a degree in mathematics. West's genius secured her a position in 1956 at the Naval Support Facility Dahlgren, then known as the Naval Proving Ground. She was one of four black employees and only the second black woman hired at the facility. One of those black employees, Ira, would become her husband for more than 67 years before his passing in 2024. As a programmer for large-scale computers, and then a project manager for data processing systems used in the analysis of satellite data, according to the Royal Academy of Engineering, West began to analyze data from satellites, putting together altimeter models of the Earth's shape. West would serve as the project manager for the CSAT radar altimetry project, one of the first satellites that could remotely sense oceans, the Academy noted. West introduced innovations, cutting her team's processing time in half, and was recommended for a commendation in 1979. Throughout the 1980s, West was at the forefront of designing, developing, testing, and then programming an IBM 7030 stretch computer to deliver increasingly precise calculations to model the shape of the Earth. An ellipsoid with irregularities known as the geoid, according to the RAE. Her pioneering algorithms and subsequent data ultimately underpinned the mapping functions of modern-day GPS. While the mother of GPS, West once professed that she preferred a paper map to get around. Retired Navy Rear Admiral Sinclair Harris said during a 2023 ceremony honoring West, "I think that Dr. West is another one of those hidden figures in our military that play a critical role in the advancements that not only affected our ability to fire missiles accurately, but also enable everyday life when you pick up your phone and you're trying to find something." Despite West's non-perial accomplishments, it was only after Gwen James, a member of West's university sorority, read the short biography she had submitted for an alumni function in 2017 that the mathematician's contributions to the U.S. Navy and beyond came to light. Despite knowing one another for 15 years, James had no inkling of West's outsized impact. "GPS has changed the lives of everyone forever," James told the Freelance Star in 2018. "There is not a segment of this global society, military, auto industry, cell phone industry, social media, parents, NASA, etc., that does not utilize the global positioning system." West retired from the naval facility in 1998 after more than 40 years of service, but she was not done. Despite suffering a debilitating stroke that affected her hearing, vision, balance, and mobility, West went on to earn her PhD from Virginia Polytechnic Institute and State University at the age of 70. "All of a sudden," she recalled to BBC, "these words came into my head. You cannot stay in bed. You've got to get up from here and get your PhD. But getting up to quietly fight for success was nothing new for West. Saying, quote, "We've made a lot of progress since when I came in, because now at least you can talk about things and be open a little more," West said regarding working women. But they still got a fight. Now we'll conclude with this article. First look at the Global War on Terrorism Memorial Design in Washington. The foundation overseeing the design of the future Global War on Terrorism Memorial on the National Mall in Washington has unveiled the first renderings of what the site will look like. Crafted by architect Kengo Kuma in partnership with the Global War on Terrorism Memorial Foundation, the memorial's design is the culmination of 8 years of input from 20,000 Americans, including veterans, from every branch of service and every conflict since World War II, according to a foundation release. According to the memorial's description, visitors will first encounter steel and stone relics recovered from the 9/11 attacks at each of the site's three entrances, marking where the journey began, the release states. In a primary section coined The Embrace, a classically inspired amphitheater rises over the path below and features an arch made of reclaimed steel from the era's combat operations. The arch, which will also be adorned with native vegetation, is designed to filter light and will be oriented to align with Section 60 in Arlington National Cemetery, the resting place of roughly 1,000 service members killed in the post-9/11 wars. Below the arch, a predominantly marble path of honor includes embedded footprints that represent the weight of war and the varied experiences of those who served and their families, the release says. The path will also connect to adjacent memorials on the National Mall. Extending from the footprint paths are shallow reflecting pools in which visitors can dip their feet before stepping back onto the stone to leave footprints of their own, an interactive component that offers visitors the chance to walk alongside a loved one once more, the foundation says. The design was shaped by history and held sacred from the beginning, forged by sacrifice and informed by the voices of warriors and their families. Michael Rod Rodriguez, president and CEO of the Global War on Terrorism Memorial Foundation and retired U.S. Army Green Beret, said in the release. Throughout history, societies have built sacred places to welcome their warriors home, places where a grateful people can say, "We see you, we honor you, you are not forgotten." Rodriguez added, "The GWOT generations deserve that same enduring tribute. Today, we take one step closer to welcoming them home." With approval, the foundation is aiming for a 2027 groundbreaking and a project completion date of late 2028. And with that, this concludes today's reading of the Military Times. I want to say thank you once again for tuning into Sun Sounds of Arizona. This is your host signing out.
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3: 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Here's why.
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5: And it's a legacy, so that you know even after you're gone that some of the things that you worked for during your life are going to be providing for people who need it after you're gone. 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
3: 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That's 480-774-8300.

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Hello, everyone, and welcome to the National Geographic Society program, brought to you by Sun Sounds of Arizona. My name is Chuck Berry. I'm your Sun Sounds volunteer reader. I'll be reading articles today published by the Geographic Society. I hope you enjoy the program. I'll begin with this article, "These Animal Mothers Expect Other Species to Raise Their Young." Some birds and other animals are brood parasites, whose mothers leave their offspring with other species. By Elizabeth Preston. A mother stealthily approaches a stranger's home. Darting inside, she drops her bundled baby in the nursery, where another baby is already sleeping in the crib. She runs for her life. If a human did it, we'd be shocked and horrified. But this is more or less the parenting strategy followed by many of the world's animals, including about 1% of bird species. In some, the abandoned baby in this analogy would next burst free of its swaddle and throw the other infant out the window. Although these babies and parents may offend our mammalian sensibilities, their species have evolved their own way of showing they care. Dumping your baby with other parents or caretakers in the animal world is called brood parasitism. It requires finding hosts who are conscientious caretakers themselves. Maybe that's why it's so common among birds. The vast majority of bird species have two caring parents, a mom and dad who work together, sometimes with additional helpers, to build a nest, keep the eggs warm, and feed the chicks until they can fly off on their own. If an expected bird mother manages to sneak her eggs into another bird couple's nest undetected, she knows these strangers will take good care of her offspring. Probably the most famous brood parasite is the common cuckoo, frequently spotted across Europe and Asia. In North America, the brown-headed cowbird also depends on other species' parents to raise its young. Still, more bird species are able to raise their own young, but in desperate times, maybe they can't find a nesting site, for example, will dump their eggs in someone else's nest. That means many of the birds we see gracing our neighborhoods or forests may have a dark backstory. The Long Con. A cuckoo mom's heist starts even before she lays an egg. The common cuckoo has similar plumage to a raptor called a Eurasian sparrowhawk, which may intimidate other birds into giving her space while she scopes out their nests. When she's ready to lay, the female cuckoo targets a nest of her preferred host species that already has eggs in it. She has to get the timing just right so her egg will develop alongside its foster siblings. When the coast is clear, she darts onto the nest. She picks up one or more of the host eggs in her beak, swallowing them whole, then lays her own egg in the space she's made. Within seconds, she's flying away, never to return. Before naturalists figured out exactly what cuckoos were up to, one hypothesis was that cuckoos deposited their parasitic eggs by vomiting them up. Since hunters had sometimes killed cuckoos with these stolen eggs still in their gullets. Now the mother's job is done, and the baby cuckoo's work begins. The cuckoo newborn hatches a little sooner than its nest mates of a different species. Then the helpless-looking hatchling, its eyes still unopened, fumbles around the nest until it bumps into the unhatched eggs. One by one, it wiggles each egg onto its pink shoulders and arduously heaves it out of the nest. If any of the eggs have hatched,
the baby cuckoo will throw the hatchlings themselves overboard. Even if host parents are nearby when all this is going on, they strangely don't interfere. Finally, the cuckoo chick enjoys an empty nest and the undivided attention of its host parents. Depending on the species, it may grow several times larger than the mom or dad, who nonetheless keep dutifully delivering food to the mouse, to the mouth of their gigantic baby. There are more than 140 cuckoo species in the world, and about 40% are brood parasites. But the strategy appears in other bird species too, which put their own spin on it. For example, in sub-Saharan African, the greater honeyguide mother lays her eggs in hollows or burrows where her hosts nest. On her way out, she pierces the other eggs in the nest with her beak. But if any of those eggs survive and hatch, the honeyguide hatchling is ready to handle them. It kills the other babies as they emerge from their eggs, biting them to death with a blade-tipped beak. Watching an adult honeyguide, you'd never guess it may have had this violent past. The species is impressively cooperative. In certain regions, the birds work together with humans to gather honey from wild bees. A honey hunter uses a special call to summon a bird, which then guides the person to the bee's nest in a tree. After the hunter has subdued the insects and collected the honey, the bird may enjoy a beeswax reward. Birds aren't the only kind of wildlife taking advantage of the parental kindness of strangers. There are brood parasitic fish, such as the cuckoo catfish. There are cuckoo bees, cuckoo wasps, and other insects who foist their young onto more attentive parents. But getting into the nests of other species can require elaborate ruses. Take a family of insects called blister beetles. The larvae of the blister beetle species are long and dark, and as soon as they hatch, they climb together up to a nearby plant to form one big clump that looks brown and vaguely fuzzy. Working together, they give off a chemical signal that mimics the sex pheromone of a certain female bee. When a male of that species follows the scent trail and tries to mate with the larval blob, the baby beetles immediately let go of their stem and glom onto the bee. And when that male flies off and finds a real female to mate with, the larva move to her body. Once that female builds a nest, the beetle larva climb off of her and finally settle down. Eating the food that the mother bee has stored for her own private larva, as well as eating the baby bees themselves, the beetle larva grow up in comfort and safety. They'll emerge from the nest as full-grown beetles, ready to lay eggs and start the cycle over. One battle after another. Dumping your kids with non-consensual foster parents might seem lazy, but the life of a brood parasite isn't necessarily easy. For a start, the birds may be known outlaws. Adult honeyguides have been grabbed and killed by their hosts. Furthermore, brood parasites and their hosts are engaged in what biologists call an arms race, a non-stop war to evolve new ways of one-upping each other. For example, common cuckoos target a variety of other birds, and common cuckoos in different geographic regions have evolved differently patterned eggshells that match their favorite hosts in those places. Common cuckoos in one region may lay spotted brown eggs, for instance, and elsewhere lay eggs that are solid blue. An African brood parasite called the cuckoo finch
targets a host called the tawny-flanked prinia, which has been evolving eggs that are harder to mimic. Each prinia female lays her own distinctive eggs, which might be white, blue, green, or red, with various kinds of spots and speckles. Over the past few decades, the prinia has evolved increasingly diverse eggs. To keep up, the cuckoo finch has also been evolving more diverse egg patterns. But each female cuckoo finch

The second article today is titled, Can Wildflowers Heal the Toxic Mess the L.A. Fires Left Behind? It's written by Dana Goodyear. One gloomy day early last summer, my husband, our two children, and I put on our N95 masks and went home. The bulldozers had recently been through, clearing the charred wreckage of the house in Los Angeles' Pacific Palisades neighborhood that we'd occupied for the better part of the kids' childhoods. On January 7, 2025, a catastrophic wind-driven fire, which started in the Santa Monica Mountains, had obliterated Pacific Palisades and parts of Malibu. On the same day, a separate blaze, the Eaton Fire, tore through Altadena, a community in the foothills of the San Gabriel Mountains, 30 miles to the east. Between the Palisades and Eaton fires, some 16,000 structures were destroyed, rendering tens of thousands of people temporarily homeless and turning the lush places where they had lived into wastelands. My family had come back to the Palisades to witness the damage, and we hoped make a small gesture toward repair. Around us, the neighborhood lay flat and blank and uncertain. Retaining walls, steps to nowhere, chimneys, stone Buddhas, and the odd structure, including our unaccountably extant garage, proved that there had been a world here. But the landscape was disordered, catastrophically transformed. Blackened trees were marked with ominous runes, portending future removal. Others were singed at the crown, their trunks furred with determined new leaf growth. There were no dogs, hardly any birds. The people, not that there were many, drifted ghost-like down the middle of the vacant streets. Why shouldn't they? For my son, Rummy, who was 14, and my daughter Willa, who was 12, the loss felt all-encompassing. Not just our home and its contents, but also the trees they'd climbed, the courts where they'd learned to play tennis and basketball, their favorite restaurants, their friends' homes, the sense of where they would grow into young adults. The rousing talk of children's inherent resilience was easy to invoke, and difficult to envision. How would we ever get through this, much less get over it? There is no handbook for the victims of nature, no survivor's guide for ways of weathering, no one to tell you what to do when everything is gone, broken, smashed, flattened, sunk, or burned, done in by a force of such enormity you would have to go to your old children's mythology books, if only you still had them, to find its ancient, yawning name, chaos. Not long after the fires, an unlikely image came into my mind. It was of bright orange poppies cascading down from the mountains, replacing the wall of flames that had wiped out life as we knew it. The image has a source deep in the region's past. Spanish explorers, first viewing the coast of California from the sea 5 centuries ago, had declared it La Tierra del Fuego, the Land of Fire. They were referring, apparently, to the poppies, whose abundant orange-gold blossoms looked like flames lapping at the hillsides. The explorers were onto something, whether they knew it or not. California is the land of fire. Fire is the essential force shaping the mountain's chaparral ecology. For certain native plants, periodic burns create conditions for survival. The fragile, fleeting fire poppy and the manzanita require the smoke and heat of wildfire to germinate. Ecologists call them the fire followers. Other species, while not dependent on wildfire for their life

0: cycles have adapted to exploit the nutrients, sunlight, and visibility to pollinators that result from large blazes. This group includes the common sunflower, bush sunflower, yarrow, buckwheat, evening primrose, and even the ubiquitous California golden poppy, the bright orange state flower. These are really opportunistic plants. Tim Becker, a horticulturist with the Theodore Payne Foundation for Wildflowers and Native Plants, told me recently. They love disturbance. They're excellent at capturing nutrients, preventing the soil erosion that is really common in post-fire environments, and creating habitat for wildlife. Could we be like the plants, I wonder, and make a virtue of the loss? My kids grew up with the classic bedtime book, Miss Rumphius, the story of the so-called lupine lady who scattered seeds along the coast of Maine. I told them I knew what we needed to do, spread native seeds in the ruined places and help bring them back to life. I have never been much of a gardener. I don't have the patience, and I used to think I didn't have the time. I appreciate gardens, but I don't know how to make one. Obviously, we couldn't go around digging in other people's burned-out lots. Too toxic, too dangerous, too illegal. I considered what Miss Rumphius would do and Googled a recipe for seed bombs. Donut hole-sized balls of seeds, compost, and clay used by urban guerrilla gardeners and habitat restorers to plant in tricky spots. The compost provides nutrients for the seeds, and the clay protects them from animal predation, giving seeds the best chance for survival while they wait for rain. I bought compost and powdered clay and placed a large order for native wildflower seeds. In the backyard of one of the several rentals we occupied that year, the kids and I made our inaugural batch of seed bombs, wetting the mixture and rolling the seedy slurry between our hands was surprisingly relaxing, but also felt purposeful, like making bread. When the seed bombs dried, we started sharing them with friends and neighbors who had also lost their homes. Rummy and a friend made another batch for their 8th grade service learning project, then threw them in the Palisades. Then, in May, Rummy held a school-wide workshop where her fellow students made thousands of seed bombs that he and I distributed to homeowners in Altadena and the Palisades. I began to picture a future spring, wildflower meadows blanketing both neighborhoods, a color field painting in petals. We'd be graffiti artists, creating punky bursts of blooms throughout the burn scars. Not long after, on that overcast summer day, we returned to our old address as a family. My kids stood on the brick threshold of our vanished home and hurled seed bombs into the void. Then we all climbed down into the pit and stood in what had been the living room. It was the place where we'd always spent Christmas, with a roaring fire. I thought about our last Christmas there, an especially sweet one, less than 2 weeks before the house burned down. We put a pile of seed bombs on the hard, scraped earth, and standing in a tight circle, crushed them with our boots, right where the hearth had been. For the longest time, nothing happened. The summer was unrelentingly hot, and no rain fell. Rummy began to question if the seeds were duds, dead like so much else. I didn't blame him for feeling cynical, and I can't explain why I did not. I just believed the seeds would work. In mid-October, 2 days of heavy rain triggered mudslide warnings in the burned scars of the Palisades and Eaton fires, and I wondered if our seeds were washing out to sea. A couple of weeks later, Rummy and I had plans to meet a neighborhood beautification group to seed bomb the parkway alongside Sunset Boulevard, which runs through the Palisades. On the way, we stopped by our lot. In the spot where our fireplace had been, there was a soft green mound made from 1,000 poppy starts. Rummy's face broke into a huge, involuntary smile. We had growth. It rained heavily throughout December, January, and February. Our rental house leaked, but I did not care. The rain meant only one thing to me now: happy plants. Weekends, holidays, whenever possible, we made seed bombs. Rummy recruited his friends, his sister, her friends, friends of friends. We named our effort the Seed Bomb Project, and we reached out to everyone we could think of who would want to help or who might want seed bombs for their empty lots. We held workshops at elementary schools in Altadena and the Palisades, at school fairs and neighborhood gatherings, at a community center established to aid fire victims. A company donated 10 huge bags of organic compost. The founder had grown up in the Palisades and lost his childhood home. Gardeners and seed companies started sending seeds with the help of hundreds of volunteers, many of them people who had lost their homes, schools, and communities. We churned out thousands of seed bombs. Meanwhile, preliminary reports about the fire's toxic aftermath begin to come out. High levels of heavy metals such as lead and arsenic were detected on lots in Altadena and the Palisades. So many cars, electronics, and plastics had burned, along with treated wood and leaded paint. As part of our insurance claim, we commissioned a report from a toxicity expert who determined that our garage was irreparably contaminated with cyanide, lithium, lead, chromium, beryllium, cobalt, and arsenic, as well as various other carcinogens and toxins. In March, I visited our lot with yet another toxicologist, Danielle Stevenson, together with UCLA environmental soils engineer Sanjay Mohanty. Through her research, Stevenson had established protocols for phytomediation, plant-based solutions to toxic cleanups. The wet winter had left our lot covered in a patchy blanket of growth. Tufts of poppy plants lined the perimeter, and a small hedgerow of sunflowers was growing in what used to be our front entry, the spot where the kids always dumped their backpacks after school. The day was bright and clear. A ladybug crawled up the long stem of one sunflower, and a bee dug around the blossom of another. Stevenson peered at a delicate vine with tiny yellow flowers threading its way along the ground at the base of the sunflower stalks. "This is a non-native sweet yellow clover," she said, "but in my studies we found that it accumulates lead. The bush sunflower we'd planted," she noted, "removes arsenic." And with that, I'm afraid we have run out of time. You've been listening to the National Geographic Society program brought to you by Sun Sounds of Arizona. My name is Chuck Berry. It's been my privilege to be your volunteer reader. I hope you enjoyed the program today. Stay well, stay safe. Thank you for spending your time with me today, and have a wonderful week.
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1: Hello, everyone, and welcome to the Smithsonian Magazine program, brought to you by Sun Sounds of Arizona. My name is Chuck Berry. I'm your Sun Sounds volunteer reader. I'll be reading articles today from the online edition of the Smithsonian Magazine, so I hope you enjoy them. I'll begin with this article. It's under the Cool Finds section. Researchers discovered a lost copy of the oldest English poem composed by an illiterate cowherd more than 1,300 years ago. This version of Cædmon's hymn shows how Old English evolved. It also features early use of a punctuation mark that readers of English take for granted today, the period, but not in the expected way. It's by Sonia Anderson, a daily correspondent. The English language's oldest poem is Cædmon's Hymn, 9 lines of verse composed by a Northumbrian herdsman who lived in the 7th century CE. Cædmon couldn't read or write, but after he dreamed of a stranger telling him to sing of the beginning of things, he began speaking verses which he had never heard. The cowherd moved into a monastery, learned biblical scripture, and reportedly produced much vernacular poetry on sacred Christian themes. But of all his work, only Cædmon's hymn survives. Now let us praise heaven, kingdom's guardian, it begins. Now researchers say they've discovered an important lost copy of Cædmon's hymn, dating back some 1,200 years. This version predominantly records the poem in Old English rather than in Latin, suggesting that one of the languages of early medieval Britain held its own, even against the tongue of the old Roman Empire. It's a sign of how much early readers valued English poetry, says Mark Faulkner, a medieval literature scholar at Trinity College Dublin, in a statement from the university. Researchers found the Old English iteration in a manuscript held by the National Central Library of Rome when medieval historian Elisabetta Magnati requested the library digitize its copy of Ecclesiastical History of the English People from the early 9th century CE. It's a text that a monk named Bede originally wrote in 731 CE, making it the earliest known book about English history, and also the first book to publish Cædmon's hymn. Cædmon dictated his poem in his own Northumbrian tongue, but when Bede decided to include the hymn in his history decades later, he set it down in Latin. Magnanti and Faulkner viewed the newly digitized copy together. When we saw it, we looked at each other and I said, "No one knows about this," Magnanti tells the Guardian's Rory Carroll. To make sure I wasn't dreaming, I double-checked the catalogs, and there was no mention of it. It was a huge surprise, a very good one. Their big discovery? The Rome manuscript printed Cædmon's hymn completely in Old English, and it faithfully preserves many features of early Northumbrian, the poet's own dialect, the researchers write in a study they published in early medieval England and its neighbors. There are only two older recorded versions of Cadman's hymn, both printed in copies of Bede's History. One is at Cambridge University, and the other is in St. Petersburg, Russia. These versions of the poem are written in Latin, with Old English relegated to the margins or the end, per the Guardian. The new find suggests that by the 9th century CE, Old English was gaining popularity, according to the researchers. The absence of the poem would have been felt by the readers, I think, and so that's why it goes in, Faulkner tells The Guardian. The language of Latin and literacy in general came to the British Isles with Roman colonists in the 1st century CE. It hung on for a while after the Roman Empire officially withdrew from Britain in the early 5th century, but as Britain's Roman period ended, Anglo-Saxons came over from Europe. Their Germanic language morphed into the tongue we know as Old English. About 3 million words of Old English survive in total, but the vast majority of texts come from the 10th and 11th century. Faulkner says in a statement, Cadman's hymn is almost unique as a survival from the 7th century. It connects us to the earliest stages of written English. This copy of the hymn is also unique for its punctuation. A period appears after each word. The trait recalls a staple of earlier Latin punctuation, the interpunct, a dot that served as a word separator in text, Faulkner tells The Guardian. It is part of the early development of ways of dividing words and shows text starting to come toward the presentation of English that we know today. Cadman's hymn lauds God's creation of earth, heaven as a roof, the holy creator, then middle earth, mankind's guardian, eternal Lord, afterwards prepared, the earth for men, the Lord Almighty. It was the first recorded piece of what became a long, long tradition of English Christian verse. And that's the first article for today. The title was Researchers Discovered a Lost Copy of the Oldest English Poem, composed by an illiterate cowherd more than 1,300 years ago, by Sonia Anderson, a Daily Correspondent. The second article, Butterflies Are in Dramatic Decline Across North America. A close look at the Western monarch shows why. Pesticides, habitat loss, and climate change have taken their toll on the beloved insects, but the experts working with them still find hope for their future. It's by Darren Orff. On a misty Friday morning in November, with dawn's last warm hues clinging to the gloomy clouds above, the Pacific Grove Monarch Sanctuary is whisper quiet. Even the persistent roar of the ocean, only a few minutes' walk from this small copse among single-family homes, is deadened by walls of eucalyptus and Monterey cypress. The tires of approaching cars crunch on a gravel road that slips between two buildings, each adorned with murals of the brilliant monarch butterfly. In one of those cars is Natalie Johnston, the interpretive programs manager at the Pacific Grove Museum of Natural History. With a pair of binoculars and a clipboard in hand, Johnston, along with a small cadre of volunteers, is canvassing this two-acre sanctuary in search of monarchs. Every year, the monarch butterfly makes one of the animal kingdom's most wondrous migrations, as millions flutter across the United States to warmer climates. In the east, their destination is the cozy comfort of central Mexico's Oxmal fir forest. But the much smaller western monarch population, mostly separated from its eastern counterparts by the Rocky Mountains, instead makes its way to Pacific Grove and hundreds of similar sites along the California coast. Because monarchs require the sun's warmth to fly, cool mornings like this one provide the perfect opportunity to count them before they begin stirring. Peering into the canopy, the volunteers categorize the insects by their behavior, counting sunners, grounders, loners, and even a flyer or two. On her clipboard, Johnston notes the individual trees containing butterflies. Today, a few loners are scattered throughout the grove, but only one small collection of 72 is nestled together. The day's final count, 99. In the past few years, Johnston has experienced some emotional highs during these weekly counts, as in 2021, when a single tree hosted thousands of monarchs among its broad branches. But nothing prepared her for what she witnessed one Friday morning in early 2024. "Oh my God, there are so many grounders," Johnston remembers saying after spotting some 200 dead or dying monarchs on private property near the grove. "We started counting, 1, 2, 3, 4, 5, but they're in these dense piles, spasming, their abdomens curled. For so many of them to be wiped out in a single event, in a place that was supposed to be safe, was just horrible." Johnston describes that day as one of the worst experiences of her life. Over the next 2 weeks, staff and volunteers continued to see dying monarchs with the same symptoms, though in smaller numbers. A toxicology report published a year later revealed a cocktail of pesticides in the dead insects' bodies, including some toxins typically found in residential sprays. This mass casualty is just one highly visible event among many invertebrate dramas that play out each day. Monarchs, as well as hundreds of other butterfly species across the U.S., are struggling to survive against toxic pesticides, habitat loss, and a rapidly changing planet. Eastern monarchs face a 56 to 74% chance of extinction by 2080, according to the U.S. Fish and Wildlife Service, and Western monarchs during that same period have a 99% chance of vanishing. Since time immemorial, butterflies like the monarch have been an irreplaceable part of our wild world, but without our help, most of them may soon disappear. That's why hundreds of scientists, conservationists, and volunteers are working together to count and protect this species before it's too late. Because what's good for the monarch is good for other butterflies as well. The plight of the butterflies. The monarch is only one of the U.S.'s 750 or so butterfly species, each with its own incredible patterns and idiosyncrasies. The tailed orange, for example, flits about the dry southwest. The West Virginia white calls the moist, deciduous forests of the Appalachians home. The natural range of the ruddy copper, with its shocking orange flare, stretches the width and breadth of the western mountain ranges. Though these three species differ in appearance, number, and geography, they're all in decline. For the first time, scientists illustrated the full extent of the ecological crisis in a study published in the journal Science in March 2025, and in a subsequent State of the Butterflies report from the Xerxes Society for Invertebrate Conservation. The report covered 554 species and estimated trends for 342 of them, as insufficient data was available for the others. From 2000 to 2020, researchers found butterflies declined overall by 22% across the country. Although some butterflies saw modest increases during that time, a majority did not, and 24 species declined by 90% or more, including the tailed orange, the West Virginia white, and the ruddy copper. When a bulldozer comes through, or a giant flood from climate change happens, or a drought happens, or even an invasive species moves in, that's something you can see, says Scott Black, executive director of the Xerxes Society and co-author of the science study. But pesticides, as demonstrated by the Pacific Grove casualties, are essentially invisible, he adds. They're an unseen, massive threat. Pesticides in some form or another have been around nearly as long as recorded history. Ancient Sumerians in Mesopotamia used sulfur dusting to control pests and mites around 2500 BCE. But after World War II, chemical companies in the U.S. created powerful insecticides like dichlorodiphenyltrichloroethane, or DDT, to control growing pest populations, spurred by the vulnerabilities inherent in raising only one crop, or monoculture farming. Public backlash against DDT in the 1960s led to new pesticide formulas designed to cause less harm to other living things, including humans, while being orders of magnitude deadlier to insects, sort of like trading in an indiscriminate chemical shotgun for a hyper-focused sniper rifle. Across the pesticide industry, the prevailing mindset, according to some conservationists, became spray first and ask questions later. Or maybe don't ask questions at all. The insecticides we're spraying are more toxic. We're spraying different kinds that are combining. And we're spraying more of these chemicals across these landscapes, Black says. This is why butterflies and other insects are declining at greater rates in the 2000s than in the past. In a study published in September in the November Environmental Toxicology and Chemistry, the University of Nevada, Reno ecologist Matt Forrester and his team analyzed 336 individual plants, including milkweeds, vital to the monarch's survival, at urban sites in Albuquerque, New Mexico, and Sacramento, California. They found that only 22 of those plants had no detectable levels of pesticides. On average, the plants contained at least three types of chemicals, and 71 of them contained concentrations of pesticides that are lethal or nearly lethal for butterflies. In a similar study in 2022, Forrester and his team tested 235 milkweed plants from 33 retail nurseries across the U.S. and detected 61 different pesticides, with an average of 12.2 pesticides per plant. This echoes the findings of a 2020 study in which Forrester tested milkweed plants across 19 sites in California's Central Valley and two stores that sell plants to home gardeners. Pesticides were found in all 227 samples. We couldn't find a milkweed leaf in North Central Valley that didn't have pesticides in it or on it, says Forrester. The 2020 study counted 64 different insecticides, herbicides, and fungicides in total. Of this very long list, only a small number have been tested on a monarch caterpillar. And that's just the monarch, Forrester adds. When you think about the more than 150 other butterflies in the state, we know almost nothing. Black describes the butterfly's plight as a death by a thousand cuts scenario. While pesticides ravage the insect's populations, habitat destruction, and exacerbated droughts due to climate change own Mexico and Sacramento, California. They found that only 22 of those plants had no detectable levels of pesticides. On average, the plants contained at least three types of chemicals, and 71 of them contained concentrations of pesticides that are lethal or nearly lethal for butterflies. In a similar study in 2022, Forrester and his team tested 235 milkweed plants from 33 retail nurseries across the U.S. and detected 61 different pesticides, with an average of 12.2 pesticides per plant. This echoes the findings of a 2020 study in which Forrester tested milkweed plants across 19 sites in California's Central Valley and two stores that sell plants to home gardeners. Pesticides were found in all 227 samples. We couldn't find a milkweed leaf in North Central Valley that didn't have pesticides in it or on it, says Forrester. The 2020 study counted 64 different insecticides, herbicides, and fungicides in total. Of this very long list, only a small number have been tested on a monarch caterpillar. And that's just the monarch, Forrester adds. When you think about the more than 150 other butterflies in the state, we know almost nothing. Black describes the butterfly's plight as a death by a thousand cuts scenario. While pesticides ravage the insect's populations, habitat destruction, and exacerbated droughts due to climate change only make things worse. According to Forrester, however, even small changes can turn things around, and although progress against habitat loss and climate change will take time, pesticide use could theoretically be curbed much sooner. Insects are just amazing at responding very quickly to anything good that people do, he says. If people stop putting insecticides in their yards, they'll see more insects. Even in the heart of the Central Valley, we continue to be surprised by the level of resilience. A roadmap to recovery. About a 60-minute drive from Pacific Grove is Lighthouse Field State Beach in San

0: Santa Cruz. Behind the eponymous lighthouse that juts out into Monterey Bay, a stand of stalwart Monterey cypress protects monarchs nesting at the park's north end. The gray skies are gone, burned away by the surprisingly brilliant November sun overhead, and with that warmth, the blazing orange wings of the monarchs come to life as hundreds flutter from one tree to another. Crowds gather to take in these bright jewels. Some people are in awe. Others express dismay about how few monarchs have survived their arduous fall migrations from the northwestern U.S. While 2021 saw thousands of butterflies visit Lighthouse Field, and hundreds of thousands more at nearly 300 overwintering sites, the 2025-26 season tallied near record lows, with only 12,260 butterflies total across 249 sites, the third lowest figure since counting began in 1997. It's not uncommon for insect populations to go up and down by orders of magnitude, said Cheryl Schultz, an ecologist at Washington State University, Vancouver, and the senior author of the science paper. What we want to do is increase the floor so they don't go extinct. The problem facing butterflies seems almost insurmountable, but Schultz knows that the insect's disappearance doesn't need to be a foregone conclusion. That's because she led the charge of saving one species from the brink of extinction. In Oregon's Willamette Valley lives the Fender's Blue, a small butterfly that relies on a flowering plant called Kincaid's lupine for survival. First documented in the 1920s, the butterfly disappeared in the 30s and was presumed extinct due to destruction of its beloved lupine. Then, miraculously, scientists rediscovered the butterfly near Eugene, Oregon, in the late 1980s. Though it had managed to evade extinction, the species remained perilously endangered. So Schultz began extensive fieldwork to restore its habitat in the Willamette Valley's upland prairies. Her team learned what the butterflies needed from their habitat, then helped establish some 90 sites that host the Fender's Blue. They found the locations, planted lupine, and protected them. The species became a rare success story among insects by getting downlisted from endangered to threatened under the Endangered Species Act. I'm a person who always focused on the positive and what we can do, Schultz says. That little butterfly took a few decades, and it took a lot of people and a lot of commitment, but it can happen. I have to hold on to that. The monarch and Fender's Blue share many characteristics. They both require specific plants, for example, and like most butterfly populations, their numbers are bouncy. However, monarchs are migratory, while the Fender's Blue sticks to Oregon year-round. Migrating creatures bring their own challenges for conservation, as scientists need to spread their attention across a broad landscape. But in some ways, the monarch isn't even the most difficult migratory species to conserve. The West Coast Lady, for instance, is found in across the western states and faces upwards of 80% declines in many regions. It's a dispersive, large, super beautiful butterfly, and no one expected it to be in decline 20 years ago, but it's just plummeting everywhere, Forrester says. It's not going to be an easy solution for conservation, because for this particular butterfly, it is not easy to put your finger on a place where we can set up a fence around habitat to restore. And with that, I am afraid we have run out of time today. I'm going to have to end the broadcast. You've been listening to the Smithsonian Magazine, brought to you by Sun Sounds of Arizona. My name is Chuck Berry. It's been my privilege to be your Sun Sounds volunteer reader. The article I've read today, Butterflies Are in Dramatic Decline Across North America. A close look at the Western Monarch shows why. Written by Darren Orff. Stay well, stay safe. Thank you so much for spending your time with me, and have a wonderful weekend.
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2: Welcome to RadioWise Diary of Science and Nature. Your reader is Kelly Taylor. I'll have articles on the topics of science and nature, but first, a reminder that RadioWise is a reading service intended for people who are blind or have other disabilities that make it difficult to read printed material. Beginning today, we'll have an article from Smithsonian. The headline is, quote, stupid hot, end quote. Heat waves muddle the minds of animals and humans as confusion and aggression seem to rise with the temperature. This is dated June 5th. On a blazing hot day in South Africa, female southern pied babblers can't think straight. The medium-sized black and white birds are trying to get at tasty mealworms placed behind a see-through barrier. On cooler days, the birds can quickly figure out that all they have to do is go around the small wall of plastic. But when the mercury goes up, the birds just keep stubbornly pecking at the barrier. That experiment is part of a growing body of research suggesting that animals get their minds muddled during heat waves. When it's hot outside, birds struggle to learn, dogs bite more often, and goat-like chamois pick fights. This is bad news, and not just for those who get on Fido's toasted nerves. If the animals can't stay alert enough to find food or avoid predators, their chances of survival go downhill, says Amanda Ridley, a behavioral ecologist at the University of Western Australia who worked on the study. With climate change making heat waves more common, such cognitive impairments across the animal kingdom could ripple through entire ecosystems, putting already fragile species at greater risk. If pollinators forget which flowers to visit, crops and wild plants may fail. If birds can't find food as easily, their young may not survive. And on a warming planet, a sharp mind is particularly vital. Quote, a changing climate means that your ability to behaviorally adapt is even more important, Ridley says. Scientists have uncovered plenty of evidence that animals are affected by heat. Some birds, for example, spend less time looking for food and feeding their young at higher temperatures. They even sing less. Instead, they'll sit around for hours with wings spread to dissipate the heat and pant with their beaks wide open. Some animals retreat to shade or hide in cool burrows, again skipping meals. Bees, meanwhile, splash their faces with droplets of water mid-flight when the weather is sizzling. This way, quote, they get convective cooling for their brain, says Emily Baird, a neuroscientist at Stockholm University. Some of the first hints that hot temperatures can mess up minds, however, came from studies on humans. Back in the 1800s, Belgian mathematician Adolf Quetelet noticed that violent crime in France peaked in the summer. Later studies linked high temperatures with gun violence, mental health-related hospital admissions, suicide, and gambling. When it's hot, people have trouble making decisions and their memory suffers. For students at schools without air conditioning, a school year just 1 degree Fahrenheit hotter reduces test scores by 1%, a study found in 2020. Increasingly, there's evidence that other species may also be more aggressive when mercury spikes. A 2023 study combed through nearly 70,000 reports of dogs biting people across 8 cities in the United States, including Chicago and Baltimore, and found that such incidents were more likely to happen on hot, sunny, and smoggy days. The risk was 10% higher on a 90-degree day than on a 60-degree day, and not only because people are more apt to venture out for walks when the sun is shining, the researchers controlled for seasonal effects in their data. Still, the scientists were unable to determine whether dogs get more aggressive as it gets hot or if cranky humans provoke more attacks. Quote, it's likely that both humans and dogs get stressed and more irate at higher temperatures, says Klaus Lindman, a neuroscientist at the University of Miami. It's not only dogs. A 2025 study out of China showed that many animals, including snakes and cats, are more inclined to bite people when it gets hot. Animals also seem to lose their cool with each other, especially if there is food involved. Scientists use binoculars and spotting scopes to spy on wild chamois that feed on protein-rich plants on the slopes of the Italian Apennine Mountains. More than 1,600 hours of observations across two summers revealed that when temperatures rose from 54 to 64 degrees, vegetation grew scarcer and chamois' aggression in turn shot up. The animals became territorial over patches of food, assuming threatening postures and chasing each other, attacks that at times escalated. Based on simulations, the study authors predict that chamois aggression will go up 50% by 2080 due to climate change. The small tropical fish called a golden julie also gets confrontational in the heat. Ordinarily, when a golden julie is placed in front of a mirror, it sees its reflected image as a stranger and shows some hostility, raising its fin, for example. But if the normally 78-degree water is raised to 84 degrees, the fish is more likely to get aggressive, and it may bite and slap its tail against the mirror as it tries to scare or attack the reflected image. Heat waves can also hamper the ability of animals to learn, as Ridley and her colleagues observed with the southern pied babblers. In one of their experiments, the birds were presented with a simple wooden block with two holes in it, each covered with a lid. If the bird pecked at a lid, it would rotate, revealing either an empty hole or a tasty mealworm. The babbler, Ridley says, are highly motivated by mealworms. One lid was dark and the other a lighter shade of the same color. During heat waves, the birds needed twice as many trials to learn that the mealworm was always hidden under the lid of the same shade. Another group of scientists tested zebra finches, Australian songbirds, and discovered that if temperatures are high, they too have cognitive problems. When figuring out how to get a mealworm out of a see-through tube with an opening at one end, they would just keep pecking at the tube, says Elizabeth Derryberry, an evolutionary biologist at the University of Tennessee. It's the bird equivalent of banging your head against a brick wall, she says. Adding to the tally, several years ago, researchers showed that when the heat is on, mice have trouble finding their way around a maze and forget objects that they've seen the day before. More recently, researchers found that male guppies, popular aquarium fish, also have trouble getting through a maze after spending several days in heat wave-like 90-degree water. For animals such as fish and insects that can't control their body temperature, heat waves will be especially detrimental. Quote, changes in air temperature will affect brain temperature. A hotter brain could hinder the functioning of nerves, and that might affect sensing, memory, and learning, end quote. When Dr. Baird and her colleagues tried to teach bumblebees to associate sweet sucrose with the color blue and bitter quinine with yellow, most of the bumblebees learned the trick at 77 degrees, but less than half managed to do so at 90. Such impaired cognition could spell trouble in the field. If the insects forget which flowers they should pollinate or how to get back home with nectar, not only will the pollinators suffer, but human agriculture will too, Baird says. Heat appears to dangerously diminish animal vigilance as well. In Ridley's more recent experiments, once mercury in the Kalahari Desert reached 96 degrees, pied babblers lost their ability to properly respond to predators. In their studies, researchers lured birds toward a mystery shape covered in a sandy-colored blanket, using worms as bait. Once a babbler approached, the scientist would reveal what was hidden underneath, either a taxidermied cat-like carnivore or a roughly equal-sized and colored wooden box. The bird seemingly got scared of the carnivore in cooler temperatures. They'd call out, scan their surroundings, or simply flee. But once it got hot, they behaved similarly whether they were facing the carnivore or the box. Ridley suggests that this could translate into higher chances of fatal predator attacks as heat rises, which could harm populations of babblers and other prey species. These studies are not just abstractions. In the Kalahari, where southern pied babblers use their wits to search for worms, temperatures are rising twice as fast as the global average. In tropical rivers, where male guppies seek mates, heat waves are growing longer and more intense. It's the same story across much of the planet. Temperatures climb and animal thinking becomes strained, potentially putting species at risk. The effects may be magnified in certain areas, such as cities, which often exhibit even warmer temperatures than non-urban areas. If anything, Ridley says we are probably underestimating the impacts of increased heat on animal minds. Now we'll turn to popular science. For a headline, we have 50 million pounds of invasive fish removed from Illinois River, written by Laura Basis. There's no date on this. While swimmers and boaters don't have to fear sharks or giant squid in the Great Lakes watershed, invasive fish the size of large dogs lurk in the freshwater. Invasive carp have wreaked havoc on the ecosystem for over a century, but officials have hit a milestone worth celebrating in the fight against these megafish. In the past 15 years, wildlife officials have removed 50 million pounds of invasive carp from the Illinois River. That's equivalent to roughly 5,000 elephants. The removal is part of a broader and coordinated effort to protect the rivers and lakes from this non-native species. Currently, four species of invasive carp,

40 miles. Quote, the more invasive carp we remove, the more we reduce their harmful impacts and the risk of them reaching Lake Michigan, the U.S. Fish and Wildlife Service wrote on Facebook. Quote, thanks to these and other efforts to monitor our waters and prevent the spread of invasive carp, Illinois and more than two dozen partners are safeguarding some of our most prized native fisheries and the Great Lakes regional economy, end quote. And now we'll read a related article, another related to invasive fish species. This is in USA Today from June the 9th. Frankenfish are plaguing ecosystems. What to know about the species? Northern snakehead fish, known as frankenfish, are creating problems for ecosystems up and down the East Coast. The predator can breathe air, survive out of water, and walk, more of a wriggling snake-like motion, on land for at least 4 days. They have the potential to harm native fish, the recreational fishing industry, and aquatic ecosystems, according to U.S. Fish and Wildlife Service. They look like something out of a nightmare. In fact, they've been used as inspiration for horror movie characters, including a 2004 TV movie titled Snakehead Terror. The fish had been sold in U.S. pet stores, fish markets, and restaurants in major cities, according to the agency. They've been spotted in Delaware, Maryland, New York, Pennsylvania, Virginia, and West Virginia. Here's everything to know about the invasive species. The fish is native to Asia, but colonized the Chesapeake Bay watershed, according to U.S. Fish and Wildlife. Northern snakeheads are freshwater fish and live in small and large streams, canals, rivers, ponds, reservoirs, and lakes. The fish may tolerate a wide range of water temperature and environmental conditions, which is why they've been able to spread across the region. The fish were first found in a pond in Crofton, Maryland in 2002. 2 years later, they were spotted in the Potomac River. Since then, they've spread across the watershed. The fish have also been found in rivers in New York, Pennsylvania, and Arkansas. The fish is considered an injurious species under the Lacey Act, meaning it cannot be possessed or transported live. According to the agency, officials across the United States are working to stop populations from growing and traveling to other waterways. In Maryland, the state's Fish and Wildlife Conservation Office is partnering with state and federal agencies to find an effective way to reduce the species population in Chesapeake Bay watershed. One technique that has caused the population to improve is angler harvesting, which has been shown to reduce the population by 25%. The agency encourages anglers to target and harvest northern snakehead when captured. It's not likely that the fish can be eradicated from U.S. waters, the agency notes. Still, control efforts can improve the situation. Anyone who catches a snakehead is advised not to release it or throw it up on the bank. Instead, anglers should kill the fish by freezing it or placing it on ice for an extended period. Additionally, anglers should contact their state conservation agency or U.S. Fish and Wildlife and photograph the fish so it can be positively identified. Keeping data on the size, number, and location of where snakeheads are caught or seen is vital to controlling the invasive fish, the agency states. Now from popular science, we have four common cat myths debunked. What the science says about milk, sleep, and if your cat really loves you. Cats are man's best friend, never mind that other animal species. Jokes aside, humans and cats have lived together for thousands of years, but not nearly as long as humans and dogs. It makes sense, then, that we don't always understand cats very well. This can result in all kinds of misunderstandings. In the interest of improved feline-human relations, here are a few very common cat myths debunked with actual science. Milk isn't good for cats. It's an iconic image, a cat lapping from a bowl of milk. It's also a terrible idea. The majority of cats are lactose intolerant, says Julia Henning, PhD candidate in feline behavior at the University of Adelaide.
quote, after weaning around 6 to 12 years of age, or 6 to 12 years,

0: 6 to 12 weeks of age, kittens stop producing the enzyme lactase required to digest lactose in milk, wrote Henning. For the vast majority of cats, this means they are lactose intolerant. Dairy can cause all kinds of problems for cats, from diarrhea to bloating to vomiting. It can even be life-threatening in some cases, and no, your cat probably isn't special. Quote, cats are very good at hiding discomfort because in the wild, showing weakness would make them a target for predators. That means your milk-drinking cat could be suffering and you'd have no idea. It's best to just cut the dairy, says Henning. The other myth, cats are not nocturnal. A lot of people think that cats don't sleep at night, and it's true that their sleep schedule isn't exactly aligned with that of humans. The average cat will sleep in the middle of the day and in some cases make a lot of noise while the humans are trying to get to sleep. However, that's not the same as being nocturnal, which means sleeping during the day and being awake at night. Cats are actually crepuscular, meaning they are most active at the beginning and end of the day. They sleep both at night and during the day. The reason for this has to do with hunting patterns. Quote, birds and mice are very active at dawn, and cats evolved to take advantage of this by developing the ability to see in low light conditions. That's a quote from Stephen Quant, cat behavioral specialist. They get the bulk of their hunting done while it's mostly but not entirely dark. If your cat's evening antics are a problem, consider a play session right before bed and feeding them a small amount. This can recreate the natural hunting cycle, allowing them to ease into the evening. Purring doesn't always mean happiness. We all imagine that purring means a happy cat, which makes sense. It's the most common reason for purring. It's not the only one, though. According to the American Animal Hospital Association, purring can express contentment, but can also mean a number of other things. In some cases, cats purr when they're stressed. It can be a way of self-soothing. Cats also purr when they're in pain for the same reason. Cats have also been known to purr as a way to ask for food or as a way to help themselves fall asleep. Basically, you can't assume that a purring cat is a happy cat. You'll have to pay attention to the other ways cats communicate, like body language, to understand what's going on. Cats love their owners. Finally, it's commonly claimed that cats aren't as loving as dogs. And while it's true that cats don't express outright enthusiasm in quite the same way dogs do, that doesn't mean they don't feel connected with their human companions. Dr. Kristen Vital, a feline researcher who studied for her PhD at the University of Oregon, published research in 2019 that shows cats develop attachments to their caregivers in much the same way dogs do. The study had cats in an unfamiliar environment. The cats would spend 2 minutes with their human caretakers, then 2 minutes alone, followed by a 2-minute reunion. Cats with a secure attachment to their human caregivers showed reduced stress while the caregiver was present. Quote, our study indicates that when cats live in a state of dependency with a human, that attachment behavior is flexible, and the majority of cats use humans as a source of comfort, wrote Vital. Quote, in both dogs and cats, attachment to humans may represent an adaptation of the offspring caretaker bond, end quote. In other words, cats aren't less attached to their humans when compared to dogs. I'm writing these sentences after my cat jumped onto my lap, so I guess I'm not exactly surprised. Now, another popular science article. A mystery beetle is devouring North Carolina's precious blueberries. North Carolina's blueberries may have a beetle problem. For the first time, scientists in the Tar Heel State have documented the presence of Prionus imbricornis eating blueberry bushes. This longhorn beetle and its larvae can chomp their way through the state's valuable blueberry fields. The findings are described in a study published this week in the Journal of Integrated Pest Management. Blueberries are native to North Carolina, but were not cultivated until 1935. The state is the 6th largest blueberry producer in the United States, and the blueberry industry is valued at roughly $70 million. Protecting the plants from pests is crucial, as blueberries are considered one of North Carolina's most valuable and desirable crops. Several species, including the blueberry maggot, plum curculio, and cranberry fruit worm can threaten blueberry crops. The longhorn beetle, P. imbricornis, may now join their ranks. P. imbricornis is known for their long antenna and are considered wood-boring beetles. The adult females typically lay their eggs in the soil near the roots of hardwood trees. The larvae then eat and destroy the roots. These larvae can grow up to 5 inches long and potentially kill trees since the adults don't feed. North Carolina is the first state to report that P. imbricornis is actively feeding on blueberry bushes. However, reports of unidentified larvae from the Prionus beetle genus feeding on and damaging blueberry bush roots go back to 2010. In the 16 years since, identifying the specific species responsible has been difficult since the larvae live near the roots of the plants. Different types of longhorn beetle larvae also look very similar, and not identifying a species can harm efforts to combat harmful bugs. Quote, before now, researchers often just assumed the species of Prionus on their commodities based on adult identification, says Kenneth Geisert, a co-author of the study and NC State graduate student. If that guess was correct, it could mean using a treatment strategy that did not line up with the problem and incorrectly associating species and their hosts, end quote. For example, P. imbricornis attacks roots, but another longhorn beetle species may go after a tree's dead branches or trunk. Quote, without knowing which species of beetle you're dealing with and their ecology, incorrect management can cause adverse effects on non-target insects, Geisert added. And now from Popular Mechanics, massive booms shook the East Coast for over 300 years. Scientists finally found the source of the explosions. Seneca Lake appears tranquil, a summer escape in upstate New York where vacationers meander down the sand and sailboats bob lazily on rippling waves. Nearby villages are dotted with quaint cottages. Gazing across the deep blue expanse makes it almost impossible to think that something about this lake has caused nightmares. But the deepest part of the Finger Lakes hides secrets down below. Many have heard what can only be described as cannon shots coming out of nowhere. Known as Seneca guns or Seneca drums, the phenomenon was thought by the local Seneca tribe to be the bellowing shouts of Manitou, the Great Spirit, when he was angry. Later, European settlers thought they were hearing ghosts of Seneca warriors still fighting for their land. But modern legends that attempt to account for the phenomenon include alien spacecraft plunging into the lake or sonic booms from developing technology being beta tested undercover by the government. Neither rumor can possibly be believed since residents have been bombarded by explosive sounds since at least the 1700s. Reports sometimes made the papers when the lake boomed every few years before going silent. The rise of social media had everyone who heard the booms logging onto Facebook and typing, "Did you hear it?" as fast as they could. So researcher Tim Morin of State University of New York Environmental Science and Forestry in Syracuse had another idea. There could be a physical explanation for it. As early as the 19th century, scientists were theorizing the mysterious booms could be explosions of gas trapped in the lake bed. And turns out the explanation is bubbles of natural gas escaping from a layer of sandstone deep in the earth and coming up through the waters of the lake where they burst with a booming sound. When a bubble reaches the surface, it ruptures with enough force to send a shockwave that sounds like cannon fire across the lake. Well, that's all for today's Diary of Science and Nature. Your reader was Kelly Taylor. Now stay tuned for further programming on RadioEye.
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1: This is Laura Waterman, volunteer reader for Sun Sounds of Arizona, reading science fiction. We start today with a story from the winter 2024 issue of the Magazine of Fantasy and Science Fiction. This is The Diamond Factory by Phoebe Barton. Adamantia Dawn sealed the last airlock behind her and sprayed the squeeze bulb of piss on the old security station. It washed off over fingerprints of monsters in uniform, seeing as how Shining City's final resting place would be down where Saturn's mass crushed hydrogen into slush. It was as close to squatting over its grave as she could get. Nothing about the little spaceport had changed since her desperate flight to safety with Captain Mohammed. Despite her excursion suit, the memories of synthetic citrus and eye-watering ammonia flooded in. Shining City had prized its chemical cleanliness the way some habitats prized gods. All those years she'd spent within its skin were no easier to scour away than Lady Macbeth's sin. Now, in its cold abandonment, shadows of those smells were all the place had left. "There, you've made your statement," Yvonne Song's voice crackled through the lead survey drone speaker. "Ready to be professional now?" "I guess," Adamantia said, "but I'd swamp this place with piss if I could." "Gross. We're here for a final inspection and not turbo defilement, remember?" "I'd rather do both, but I'll take what I can get." "Probably nothing else for you to take," Yvonne said with a groan. "Those decommissioners are thorough like locusts." Adamantia watched the formation of drones buzz ahead, heedless of microgravity, and fan out into Shining City's corridors. With only her aboard and Yvonne back on the ship, those flying cameras were key to certifying Shining City as ready for disposal. Some habitats changed hands time and again, bouncing back from environmental failures and system-breaking revolutions, the way ribs bounced back from CPR. No one had been willing to resuscitate Shining City. It was what the place deserved. Now that its people were scattered like mental shavings from a shattered vent fan, maybe its diseased ideas would die with it. Adamantia snorted, "And maybe I'm a box of cucumbers." She launched herself down the main corridor, sailing handhold to handhold and wishing she could tell the gangly, hair-encrusted kid in Vladimir House 15 years ago how it all would end. When she came to the emergency access shaft, an overhead-mounted camera whirred to glare at her. "Area unauthorized," the camera grumbled. "Security alert. You here, await." "Some things never let go," Adamantia said. The camera sputtered as she sailed into the shaft and away. Without the station security department or the disciplinary implant she'd torn out of her skull, that was all it could ever do. It took a lot to keep a habitat like Shining City breathing, and most of it was either broken or missing. Adamantia gazed into the empty space Z's fusion reactor had been carved out for transplant, smiled, and performed a zero-G pirouette. The place was finished. Nobody would be coming back ever, and it was her certification that would seal its fate. It was more than the shattered child she'd been could have imagined. "Am I perversity now, you fuckers?" she shouted into the emptiness. "Huh?" down in the old Emergency Operations Center, where she knew Governor Blake and his flight of demons had retreated while Freedom Hall burned. The darkened screens were tombstones with the names already erased. Here, there was spin gravity and enough dregs of air for Adamantia to uncork her helmet and spit her regards. The regs said that last-in surveyors shouldn't open their suits, but the regs hadn't imagined standing in the broken wreck of a city that had done its best to destroy them. Adamantia wasn't about to let a bunch of words boss her around. Her helmet made a satisfying click as she removed it. There was a smell like burned metal. An adrenaline surge boiled her spit in her mouth. What is that? I don't recognize it. Something's wrong. Danger. Danger. Her helmet was sealed by the time her brain caught up with her hands, and she gulped bottled air like she'd been drowning. It wasn't the first time a nightmare had torn a hole in her waking world. Spiders building webs inside her eyes, SSD officers breaking unpatriotic fingers, being flung out into space with no one to catch her. It was fine. She was okay. There was nothing left in Shining City to malfunction. Something's wrong only validated the decision to toss it into Saturn, but it might mean the decommissioners had missed something. Yvonne, have your drones found anything weird? Define weird. Rogue nanotechnology? Talking swords? 1,000 clones of Edgley Beaconsfield? Unusual chemical signatures, Adamantia said. Maybe some backup generator issue. I don't see how that's anyone's problem now. It should have been easy to ignore. A busted generator meant nothing to a condemned habitat. She could walk away, and all that would happen was she'd never find the solution, ever. Shining City had enough ways to haunt her. I'm going to check it out, Adamantia said. Don't want anyone to think I'm not thorough. Suit yourself, Yvonne said. It'll be more junk. Beyond a few dim emergency lights, the operations center was shadow dark, and opening maintenance hatches revealed only tomb dust, nothing of interest, nothing of value, and nothing to justify Shining City's cruel decades. Not that its architects cared. They were all dead and beyond notice. The more Adamantia looked, the more she knew that there was nothing to find. That lasted until she found a hinged floor plate yawning open. Before she could approach, an arm shot out like a corpse breaking free of its grave. Ah! Adamantia stumbled back and fell. Shining City was condemned. She was supposed to be alone. No one could be there, and regardless, there someone was. Yvonne, there's someone here. Repeat, we've got a lurker. Are you serious? Tungsten teeth, here comes the paperwork. By the time Adamantia climbed out, the other person was there. She wasn't merely white like Adamantia, but pallid, about her size and wearing a tank top and pants that hadn't been cleaned for a while. At last, the stranger said in a familiar grating accent, Adamantia had done everything to lose. I'm Myrtle Wolf, and that was far too long for comfort. Adamantia cursed. Shining City had found a brand new way to haunt her. In her youth, Adamantia couldn't have imagined escape because there was nowhere to escape to. With no windows in Shining City, Titan and Rhea and Earth were only names. Its cold walls marked the ends of the world, and even then, she'd grown until its hull couldn't contain her. The only thing that surprised her was how calm Myrtle was about being trapped in a habitat at death's door. Whoever she wasn't a scavenger. Shining City had been under close observation since the collapse. The only way to sneak inside was to not have to sneak inside at all. All this time? She wondered how many other habitats had been disposed of with lurkers still inside. Yvonne would never believe it. "This is unbelievable," Adamantia said. "Between the collapse, the evacuation, the inspections, what are you doing here?" "Unfortunate timing," Myrtle said. "I was tubed for a nervous system replacement. When the systems roused me, the station was wrecked and everyone was gone." Adamantia sucked in a breath. She'd spent time in a torpor tube to correct her erroneous body after her escape. The burning, medicinal taste of ace gel had lingered on her tongue for weeks. "That was months ago. Why didn't anyone find you?" "I hid," Myrtle said with a shrug. "Consider things from my perspective. The habitat's been breached and I'm alone against a force of unknown size and intent. What would you do?" "You hid from disaster responders, habitability inspectors, and a whole decommissioning crew?" "I'm exceptionally good at hiding," Myrtle said. "But once I saw you bored, it didn't take a long jump of logic. They're ending it, aren't they?" Adamantia lassoed and good riddance to bad rubbish an instant before it left her tongue. "That's right," she said. "And now you have to figure out what to do with me." "Yeah." For all that Adamantia was there specifically for this contingency, she'd never expected to find a lurker. "It'll be a whole production." "A fair trade for letting the city shine longer," Myrtle said. "One last reminder that the spirit will always be here. A threat, not a promise." "We'll have to verify your ID before you leave, of course." Adamantia tasted bile. "Make sure you're not some war criminal trying to hide or something." "I hope you don't suspect me of anything," Myrtle smiled, understated and lingerie soft. "Besides, I don't imagine those people would have an easy time hiding." "They still try," Adamantia said. "Everyone tries to keep going." There was no shortage of examples, from Governor Blake to Captain Mohammed, from the final president of the United States of America to the rebuilders on war-scarred Earth. Perseverance wasn't a rare quality of humanity. Otherwise, Adamantia would have died in Shining City long before escape was an option. Otherwise, the founders of Shining City would have realized it was doomed from the start. Plenty of people never gave up, even the ones who were better off dead. A pair of Yvonne's drones flew helixes around Adamantia and Myrtle, scanning with magnetic resonance, ultrasound, and X-ray snapshots barely harder than the radiation environment outside. It would be enough to rule out blow-up-the-ship level threats, and a medical workup and 2-week quarantine aboard ship would handle the rest. It figured Adamantia had tickets to see the Galactic Photon Band live in Riaport in exactly 12 days. She was starting to hope that Myrtle really was some war criminal in hiding to make it all worth it. "Congratulations," Yvonne said through the helmet radio. "You don't have metal bones or mega cancer." "That's a relief. So what's the word from HQ?" A sullen silence lasted for too many heartbeats. "You reading me, Yvonne?" "One, two, three. I read you. They didn't say anything. I didn't report this." "What?" Adamantia sprung away from Myrtle. "Are you being serious?" "Why not?" "Because it's plutonium in a paper bag. Don't tell me you're buying that medical torpor sob story." "You think she's a scavenger?" "I think lurkers aren't supposed to be inside condemned habitats," Yvonne said. "You're from here. Did they make synths? Because if she's the last synth out of the tank, this gets way less complicated." Adamantia turned to look at Myrtle and saw an unremarkable human which was the whole point of synths. The doctors had suggested making a synth body for her instead of hormones and surgeries, but sacrificing her scars and dimples would have been a betrayal of everyone Shining City chewed to bits. Well, I don't know, Adamantia said. Let's see what I can figure out. Adamantia waved the drone away. Myrtle looked more bored than anything, which she took as a mark against Yvonne's hypothesis. She couldn't imagine a newly decanted synth being that ground down by life so quickly. I've got good news, Adamantia said. No one around here wants you in prison or dead. There were only the two of them aboard Shining City. There had better only be the two of them. So it wasn't even a lie. Then I must not have led a sufficiently interesting life. Myrtle didn't smile, chuckle, or otherwise act like someone who wasn't completely done with it. If that's everything, I'd like to finish my preparations for departure. Adamantia furrowed her brow as Myrtle returned to her bolt hole. She talked like an etiquette book. Was that a synth thing? After a moment's thought, she followed Myrtle down. At worst, she wouldn't have any more information than she did now. No, you fool, at worst you'd be dead, Adamantia muttered. Myrtle's bolt hole was wide and open and full of equipment that had no business doing there. Three cabinets complete with vac suits, supply lockers, an emergency medical station, stuff that was always in demand and which the decommissioners should have taken on the first day. In any other habitat, Adamantia would have called it an emergency shelter, but in any other habitat, the emergency shelters were conspicuously marked, not hidden away. She found Myrtle leaning against the medical station with a sheet of blood covering her right palm. All her confusion went out the airlock as instinct took over. Whoa, that's no good. Adamantia had her first aid kit at the ready before she crossed the distance. Come on, let's get that clean and stable. What happened down here? A mistake. Myrtle didn't betray any pain on her face, and with so deep a cut, there would be a lot of it. They're known to happen. When you're alone, they're known to make you dead, too. Adamantia cleaned Myrtle's hand, squeezed out a stripe of healant before more blood welled up, and bandaged the wound shut. There, that'll keep you for now. Are you sure you're all right? I'm talking, aren't I? I'm fine. Gather your worries. A flashing notification on her helmet visor kept Adamantia silent. It wasn't one she'd encountered before. The heads-up display clock's numbers had turned red, with time synchronization unsuccessful. No time beacon detected, blazing underneath them. For a moment, it didn't make sense. A constellation of time beacons orbited Saturn, ground stations, and satellites alike. They couldn't all drop out of contact, unless Myrtle's bolt hole was electromagnetically shielded, and even with its hatch open, the time beacon's decameter waves were too big to crash through. It would explain why the decommissioners couldn't find it. While Myrtle was distracted with preparations to leave, Adamantia climbed the ladder. Once she was halfway out of the hatch, the error disappeared and the clock turned green. If that was a lucky coincidence, it was time to hit Porto Pollux's most expensive baccarat table. There wasn't any reason to build an emergency shelter inside a Faraday cage. But the long arm of the station security department had needed equally long sleeves, and they'd have been protected by very good locks, very particular locks, locks that a scavenger, a synth, or a citizen left behind couldn't pick. Adamantia remembered how Myrtle had answered her, "Making sure you're not a war criminal," bit. Not what or no, or huh? But I hope you don't suspect me. At the time, she'd read it as dry wit. Now, with a deep and convenient cut on Myrtle's hand, exactly where a subdermal authority implant could have been. Gather my worries, Adamantia said in radio silence. I'll do you one better. Now, she gathered her fury, pain, and helplessness and squeezed them into a skull-shuddering rock. If she was wrong and didn't have to use it after all, she could leave it behind and let Saturn swallow it. If not, some things died quickly, but others had to be helped along. Shining City had never been safe for people like Adamantia. The pressure of dysphoria and cold, steely contempt squeezed them to death or to a grim, forsaken self-denial, scarcely better than death. It was no safer in its abandonment. Hungry ghosts keened in empty homes where people like Adamantia had been scourged. Utility boxes leered with rusty, jagged smiles. Even the few oases of light overflowed with menace as she escorted Myrtle out and away. Who was to say they were alone now? One holdout implied more, and when that one holdout had access to an SSD hideaway, the implication was armor-piercing. Only the pair of Yvonne's drones following along kept Adamantia from toppling into terror. If it was up to her, and she was right about everything, she'd leave them sealed on the wrong side of the airlocks and feed Saturn a fresh selection of his children. You've been quiet, Yvonne said as Adamantia passed a blackened stump. What's your plan? Bold of you to think I have a plan for something like this. I have 5 different plans for getting my own back just in case I ever find myself on Callisto again, Yvonne said. Everything this place did to you and you don't even have one? I never thought I'd be back here. She kicked at the ground. The dirt broke apart to reveal the metal beneath. When you scanned, Myrtle, you didn't find any hidden knives or guns or anything, right? You think I wouldn't have told you? Yvonne gave a kettle's whistle. We need to have a deep discussion after this, but no weapons or anything that looked like weapons, that you could see at least. What about implants, say, in her right hand? Checking. Yeah, definitely something there. Bones look pretty weird, too. Does that change anything? They put authority implants in SSD officers, Adamantia said. Everything from opening a door with a wave to making someone's disciplinary implant tell them they're drowning in lava. Not exactly common kit. For all that it was supposition and circumstance, it made sense. Myrtle Wolf, Station Security Department. If anyone would have planted sleeper agents after the collapse, it'd be the SSD. Their mistake was thinking there'd be a second chance for poisoned soil. Excuse me, but are you even listening? Or are homes in ruins more interesting to you? Myrtle sounded like Shining City's collapse was some annoying inconvenience and not a disaster that station security had midwifed. It was rich, considering the SSD only took volunteers. Sorry, just taking notes for my report, Adamantia said. There's a lot more paperwork when we find someone hiding out. I would hope so. This is my home. Adamantia looked around at hollowed out shells. I'm here because it's all homed out. Hugh Reams can't understand clinging to your ice ball, Myrtle said. Adamantia smiled the way she had the first time Captain Mohammed had looked at her and seen a woman. Her new accent was fooling the best. The emergency access shaft went up the base of a tapering tower, reaching to the habitat's central axis. A few damaged light panels still guttered from the axle, emulating an endless twilight. It was one of the few times Shining City had been honest about itself. "I presume you won't let me come back," Myrtle said. "No way." "Then there's nothing to say, is there?" Myrtle said. Adamantia shivered from the coldness of her words. As she climbed the ladder towards the spaceport in Shining City's zero-gravity core, the wave of her uncertainty grew. She'd never been good at improvisation. While she knew what she'd have to do if her seed of doubt bloomed, the closer she drew to the ship and escape, her plane went from diaphanous breeze to a hedge full of thorns. Part of Adamantia had hoped Yvonne would have arranged for a phalanx of drones to back her up, but no such luck. It was bad enough that two drones had seen Myrtle. Only dust and shadows echoed through the spaceport. Myrtle flew ahead, down the corridor to the last occupied airlock and the piss-stained security stations, where she frowned with puzzlement. The stuff must have smelled stronger than Adamantia had hot. "Patriots, that's vile," Myrtle said between hacking coughs while Adamantia undogged the airlock door. The space beyond was bright, clean, inviting, everything Shining City had pretended to be. Before Myrtle could sail into the airlock, Adamantia braced herself against the jams. "What are you doing?" Myrtle looked confused and angry in equal measure. "Don't tell me this is standard procedure." Adamantia took a long, low breath. It wasn't enough to calm her. A habitat's worth of air wouldn't be enough. Instead, she dropped back into the twang Shining City had taught her. "So, did you volunteer for this, or did station security just leave you behind?" Myrtle didn't betray surprise, relief, or any other emotion Adamantia could read. Instead, her features hardened like water flash freezing, while the invisible disguise of the poor, forgotten torpor patient evaporated. Her face was sharper now, her shadow firmer, her gaze unforgiving. "It makes no difference," Myrtle said. "Like you said, it's time to leave." "Oh, I'm sorry, but it won't be that easy." Adamantia coated every syllable with acid. "Perhaps they didn't mention this to you, but you people aren't very popular outside. Crimes against humanity and so on. The investigators in Riaport would have a lot of questions for you." Myrtle's eyes narrowed at that. "I guarded this place. I did my duty. What did you do, run away?" "Because you wanted to kill me." Adamantia stared Myrtle down with burning intensity. "Remember when I said no one around here wanted you dead? Funny that." It happened between eye blinks, between heartbeats. Myrtle's uninjured hand went from empty to holding a knife. Fuck. Myrtle must have grabbed it after the scan while Adamantia was distracted by the missing time beacon symptom. For all that the how mattered, her excursion suit wasn't armor. The smart thing would have been to close the airlock. The smartest thing would have been for her to never return to Shining City. Adamantia had never thought of herself as particularly smart. "That's cute," Adamantia said. "I've had worse." In gravity, knife fights were quick and bloody. Zero gravity introduced a fun set of challenges. Adamantia had practiced them, and so let Myrtle set the terms. The SSD stalwart pushed towards her with a move that suggested only basic familiarity. If the SSD had ever needed to fight here in the spaceport, it meant they'd already failed. There was no grace to the fight. Grace was for audiences. Adamantia dodged out of the airlock door and pushed herself under and around the knife as Myrtle sailed through. It left her with a solid bulkhead to brace against as she kicked Myrtle's backside, accelerating her into the airlock's far bulkhead. She impacted with a wet thud and lost hold of the knife. It tumbled blade over handle. It was justice and revenge and consequences forged into a palm span of steel. Adamantia needed it and flew for it. Myrtle recovered quickly, reoriented, and pushed off towards it as well. Her eyes were cold and focused. She wouldn't make the same mistake twice. The knife would end things now, and now was the only time that mattered. She reached out. Adamantia's gloved hand closed around the blade. It rotated in an instant, and the next instant dilated with relativistic intensity. Her options were simple. In seizing the knife, she'd seized control. She could end it now, take Myrtle into custody, and ensure the investigators at Rhea-Port asked their fill of questions. It was what the law said to do. The same law that was nowhere to be found when Shining City had been doing its best to kill her. Fuck that. The first stab was easier than Adamantia had imagined. She drove the blade deep and kept at it until Myrtle stopped moving. Blood bubbled out of her wounds, miniature rockets that sent her corpse into a leisurely spin. Adamantia didn't want to imagine the smell. What the fuck? Yvonne's shock drilled into her ears. I spent 2 minutes taking a piss, and this is what you do? Pressure makes diamonds, and diamonds cut hard, Adamantia said. I don't see why you're surprised. They'd have let her walk. Fuck, Yvonne grumbled. Now what? Adamantia pushed Myrtle's corpse out of the airlock and sealed it shut. It'd be easy enough to clean. We report in. It was self-defense. I have video. Oh, honey, Yvonne said. They're going to roll you under the reactor. Adamantia turned Myrtle's knife over in her gloves. Though livid and slick with blood, the sword shield star emblem inscribed on its blade was stark enough to make her left wrist burn with remembered agony. Under the right light, she could still see the brand there, despite the neo skin. Maybe, Adamantia pressed a hand against the airlock. Worth it, though. We continue with a story from the March 1987 issue of the Magazine of Fantasy and Science Fiction. This is The Glassblower's Dragon by Lucius Shepard. On a Florida beach south of Fort Myers, in a tile-roofed bungalow set among sable palms, there lived a glassblower named Carter McRae, a lean, gray-haired man of 50, whose tanned, seamed face displayed a cynicism born of two failed marriages and a number of lesser trials. In the workshop beside the bungalow, he produced pieces of marvelous delicacy that were sought after by museums throughout the world. Yet he derived no spiritual satisfaction from his work, for he was of the belief that no human act, be it artistic or political or interpersonal, could be other than trivial, other than flawed. For the most part, he lived alone. But from time to time, women came to share the bungalow, some staying a night, some a week, some a month or two. The majority of these women were quite young, a circumstance perhaps attributable to the electron obsession, and his current companion was a 24-year-old named Sharon, a redhead with a pale complexion and a sensitive cast of feature that belied her callowness. For the past 9 months, she had been traveling in Central America, an aimlessness she was utilizing, she said, to arrive at a career decision. Carter doubted such a decision would ever materialize. He saw that she would settle for a marriage of convenience and end up making some poor soul as miserable as his own wives had made him. Like his glassworks, she was a lovely, hollow surface. Though her range of experience was less wide than Carter's, Sharon's disillusionment with life was equal to his and equally a product of indulgence. That is, if you subscribe to the belief that it is an indulgence to affect disillusionment from the vantage of a life of relative privilege. She was a true child of the 80s, seeing worth only in the material and espousing a trendy disaffection with spiritual values and unions based upon emotional attachment. Perhaps it was this similarity of outlook, this mating of ennui and cynicism that had fired their mutual attraction. For a while, they pretended to be in love, pretending that the age difference between them did not exist. They were both aware of each other's pretense. This awareness, in fact, led them to play games with one another, alternating counterfeits of passion with spells of indifference and watching the results. By the end of a month, Sharon had begun to show signs of restlessness, and noticing these signs, Carter, who had fallen into the trap of trying to arouse her listless spirit, and therefore had succeeded in fostering a more paternal image than he would have liked, became withdrawn and silent, and spent more and more time each day in his workshop, erecting defenses against the impending breakup. He knew it would be difficult. Even the pretense of love had required of him an emotional investment that left him vulnerable to pain. A month after Sharon had moved in, she waked with a severe fever, one of those curious maladies that doubtless are caused by a virus, but seem in their sudden onset and departure to have been seeded by a wind that blows through us for a day or two. Carter fixed her a pallet in the shade beneath the overhang of the bungalow roof and brought her fruit juice and magazines. Then he sat beside her, entertained her with conversation, and made sketches of her mouth. She had a slight overbite that lent her face a sexy apprehensiveness, and he thought he would try and duplicate it on the face of a glass angel he intended to create. Watching his hand swoop across the paper, having at the moment an unqualified impression of him as a good, strong man, she said dazedly, wistfully, "I wish I loved you." He stiffened. "That's a hell of a thing to say," he snapped, and stalked off towards his workshop. But after a few paces, he turned and came back and sat beside her in the sand. He gave her a searching look. "Why can't you?" he asked. "Because of my age?" Sharon usually avoided intimate confrontation at all cost, but the combination of her gratitude and her fever provoked self-image of a helpless and possibly mordant waif had produced a thirst for honesty. "I guess so," she said. "When we're making love, I don't think about it at all. But then afterwards, I just think how strange it is to have made love with someone so much older. Sometimes I say to myself, when he's 100, you'll be 76, and it sounds reasonable. Our staying together, I mean. But then I think, when he's 60, I'll be 36, and that doesn't make as much sense." She swallowed back a dryness in her throat. "I'm sorry." He studied the frail perfection of her features, lines bracketing her mouth as fine as scratches in soapstone, eyelids so thin they appeared in certain lights to be translucent, and cheekbones so sharp they seemed about to cut through her skin. He thought that if he could render that sort of precision in glass, he would deem worthwhile all his years of work. "Why are you looking at me like that?" she asked, concerned that he might be preparing to tell her to leave. She did not feel well enough to walk into town. "Just thinking how pretty you are." She shot him an angry look. "I'm not." "Of course you are," he chuckled. "It's amazing how many beautiful women have poor opinions of themselves. It's as if they've decided that having good looks means they don't deserve anything else, like you. You insist on denying your potential." "I don't have potential. I'm just a piece of ass." He was startled by her vehemence. "That's not true," she laughed. "Know how I entertained myself in New York? I'd get all punked out, wear this silver lamé dress and corpse makeup and a belted ray gun, my hair in spikes, and I'd go to the dance clubs, all of them, Kamikaze, the Palladium. I called myself Future Girl. The doormen like it if you have a special persona. They're more liable to let you in. So I became Future Girl. I measured my life in headlines about her. Future Girl gives head in the Palladium bathroom. Future Girl toots coke off a toilet seat while getting banged from the rear by an ad exec. Future Girl does a train with four pale new wave creeps. She spat this out like a stream of bile and was annoyed that he did not appear shocked. "Why did you do it?" "I loved it. It was me." "If that's so, why'd you quit?" "I ran up against a headline I couldn't deal with." She gazed out at the gulf, its untroubled waters a steely blue, except near the horizon, where lay a lacquered crimson reflection of the setting sun. Sandpipers scooted along the brown muck of the tidal margin. He waited for her to explain, and when she remained silent, he asked how the headline had read. "Future Girl Gets Raped." She couldn't bring herself to meet his eyes. "You're the first man I've made it with since it happened, but all that means is I'm ready to be Future Girl again." "It doesn't have to mean that." "I don't understand," she said. "How can you deny what I'm saying about myself? You don't have any better opinion of yourself than I do." "Yeah," he said after a pause. "You're right. I've done degrading things, though that's not what afflicts me. I've put them into perspective. My difficulty lies in what I'm afraid of becoming." "And what's that?" "When I was in my 20s, I did some wandering around myself, Europe, South Africa, and at one point, I ended up in this little town in southern Mexico, San Cristobal de las Casas. I stayed with this old man who made a habit of taking in strays. He'd been a writer, had a couple of terrible marriages, and had more or less given up on life. Every night, a bunch of us would sit around his hearth and talk, and sooner or later, John, that was his name, would tell us his vision of the future. He'd gone to Jesus and had these vivid dreams about the apocalypse, armies of men glowing with radioactivity.

years, and I'll work up some kind of fantasy. I wish I could help. You have. Beauty always helps. Sharon couldn't think of a response. Finally, she said, "Do you want to make love?" "Not really. You're leaving soon. We both know that." "What's that got to do with it?" Irritated, he got to his feet. "I don't need a pity fuck. Another one of you will come along on the next bus." He put his hand to his eyes. "I'm sorry. Look, we've had some good times. Let's just let it be, all right?" "All right, if that's what you want." "I'm going to do some work. If you'd like, I'll make you a going-away gift. Any requests?" A rush of fever swept over her, and it seemed to bear an answer up from her depths. "Make me a dragon." "Why a dragon?" I don't know. Maybe because they don't exist?" Carter's level of inspiration was not up to such a complicated piece as a dragon. He decided to do her something abstract, call it dragon. But after he had affixed the parasol, a thick-walled bubble of molten glass, to the end of the pipe, his level of inspiration declined further. He stepped out of the workshop, intending to drop the parasol into the sand. The sun was almost down, a sliver of fire on the horizon, and in its last glow, Sharon's hair was flame-colored. Her skin was ivory, reddened by firelight. Seeing her, Carter was overcome by sadness and longing, and imagined for a moment that, like a musician, he could produce a melody perfectly expressive of his feelings. He lifted the pipe, closed his eyes, and blew into it. From Sharon's vantage, the expanding parasol was upheld against the dying sun and looked to be filled with red fire, looked to be a winged shape writhing, attempting to break free of the glass stem from which it developed. She blinked, thinking she must be suffering a hallucination born of the fever, because she knew such complex pieces could not be made with a simple breath. But the shape did not vanish, rather grew more and more intricate, extruding a long serpentine neck and tail, then a narrow reptilian head. The figure was not much larger than a cat, difficult to see due to its translucency, but she had no doubt of its nature. It was a dragon. Even though Carter's eyes remained closed, he knew something extraordinary was happening. The breath that flowed out of him seemed endless, and it also seemed that he could feel the configuration of the shape it was producing in his throat. And when at last he slid open his eyes, he was only mildly surprised to see the dragon give a sinuous twist that snapped its glass tether and go whirling up above his head, its graceful wings rippling, fighting for altitude. Its bald eyes winked like baleful gems. Its sleek belly appeared to enclose a boil of fiery gas and every scale to hold a charge of crimson energy. The dragon began to fly in circles about Sharon and Carter, circles that grew smaller and smaller, and they felt drawn towards each other by those dwindling orbits, like bits of flotsam being pulled into the core of a whirlpool. Finally, they stood side by side, staring up at the dragon, which then flew a complicated series of loops above their heads, reminiscent of the eloquent passes a magician might make with his head above a smoking pentagram. For a second, it hovered barely more than an arm's length away. It seemed to be regarding them with a contemplative eye,

0: as if judging the merits of its work. Sharon had never seen anything so beautiful. The dragon was perfectly detailed, its glass talons tipped with the blood of the sunset, its fangs sparkling, and its clever features embodying a fierce smile that expressed an unmistakable satisfaction. She turned to Carter and perceived in his face a bedrock masculine principle whose existence she would have ridiculed a moment before. She realized that he had created this magical creature for her from a depth of emotion that she had never suspected could be directed towards her. And overwhelmed by this realization, she returned that emotion in full measure. As for Carter, he understood that Sharon had provided him the basic materials from which to create the dragon, that some quality in her had kindled inside him a spark of true feeling that his breath had fanned into life, that she had shaped with her wish, with the magical will that women invoke when they know love is wholly given. The dragon let out a tiny hiss, wheeled up higher than palms, its glass surfaces reflecting myriad prisms. Then it arrowed straight towards the setting sun, of which a mere sliver still showed in the west. Within seconds, it was lost to sight, vanishing just as the sun vanished below the horizon, signaling day's end with a pale green flash that pierced upward through low-lying clouds and held steady for the space of a breath, only to fade with the stubbornness of a powerful dream. And as if that flash were the pure form of knowledge that derives from such dreams, Sharon and Carter became aware that this magic born of the struggle between their tarnished sensibilities and their unstained hopes was not something that would last. Soon, they would have to confront a world devoid of magic. Soon, they would have to speak to break the spell of heated silence woven by the dragon's circling flight. And then they would win at love, or they would lose. And loss was probable, for love is an illusion with the fragility of glass and light, whose magic must constantly be renewed. But for a moment they did not allow themselves to think of these things. They were content to stare after the dragon, after the whole truth in their lives that no lie could disparage. The moon rose, applying a sheen of silver to the dark, placid waters of the gulf. Out to sea, pale clouds like ghostly thoughts cruised across the first stars. Sharon and Carter turned to one another, and though they were afraid of all that would come, the night began without error. This is Laura Waterman, volunteer reader for Sun Sounds of Arizona, reading science fiction.
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1: Hello, this is Wallace Kleindienst, volunteer reader for Sun Sounds of Arizona, and welcome to Rolling Stone. We begin this month by reading from the June 2026 edition of the Rolling Stone magazine, and we begin with Random Notes. Summer Jams, Gigi Perez is living out loud. The sailor song singer, songwriter, talks about manifesting her dreams and corroborating with a queer hero. It was the last day of Pride Month in 2024, and Gigi Perez was going through it. Her label at the time, Interscope, had just dropped her. She was living at home, trying to get back on her feet, and she was still grieving her sister Celine, who died 4 years earlier. Then, as Perez sat at a friend's bar at closing time, she got an alert on her phone. Her idol, Hailey Kiyoko, had followed her on Instagram. "I jumped out of my chair," Perez, age 26, says now. "I totally freaked out. I followed her back immediately and sent her a message. Something along the lines of, 'Hey, you've impacted me so greatly.' Kiyoko responded right back with a message of her own telling Perez how much she loved Kill For You, a deep cut off Perez's debut LP, How to Catch a Falling Knife. Perez was gobsmacked. Not only did the woman she looked up to since she was 15 listen to her music, she was a fan. 'I was like, things are turning in my favor,' Perez says. 'At this point, I'm living at home. I'm learning how to record and produce. I found a lot of wonder in that time that you've been going through a really great time and also a really bad time at the same time. It's very hard to accept. Hailey following me was like this ray of light.'" A month later, Perez dropped Sailor's Song, an introspective track about grappling with faith, and her career exploded. The song was eventually streamed nearly 2 billion times on Spotify, and she got a new deal with Island Records for At the Beach in Every Life, a 2025 album that she dedicated to her late sister. "Gigi and I have a lot in common, but what stands out most is we both created music out of a place of necessity," Kiyoko tells Rolling Stone magazine. She says, "I remember listening to At the Beach in Every Life for the first time in my car, my eyes welling up with tears. This very specific feeling washing over me that struck me to my core. She processes the deepest emotion through her voice in a way I find really rare." This spring, Perez reunited with Kiyoko on stage at Coachella, where they sang Kiyoko's 2015 song, Girls Like Girls, a pivotal track from Perez's youth. "Hailey coming out with Girls Like Girls was literally an earthquake," Perez says. "She truly is a pioneer of queer music, of gay music, of lesbian music. She didn't have a trampoline to fall back on. That was her truth. I feel like before that, I didn't even see a future that I could accept myself, let alone ever have the fucking honor of singing Girls Like Girls with her." A closeted teen from Florida who grew up Christian, Perez felt isolated and scared back then. Kiyoko was a balm. "I don't think even gay marriage had been legalized when Girls Like Girls came out," she says. In fact, the single was released the same week as the U.S. Supreme Court's historic Obergefell versus Hodges court decision. Around that same time, Perez recalls being terrified to read about the Pulse nightclub shooting in Orlando, Florida. "I had a wave of emotions, fear, the feeling that people are out to get you." Perez found solace in a group chat of similarly closeted online friends that she had met on Tumblr. "I look back to those times when we were talking to each other late at night when we should be sleeping, like sending pictures of Selena Gomez to each other," she says. "Girls Like Girls was a hot topic of conversation, an ode to stealing a girl from a guy with a music video featuring teen stars Stephanie Scott and Kelsey Ashbile. The video went viral, racking up more than 100 million views. It seemed impossible for such a thing to exist to a girl who cowered in church pews, roaring for her immortal soul because she had a crush on a Disney star. I was living so much music, always lost in my headphones, Perez says, but I didn't have any gay perspectives. I can relate to an unrequited love, but never know who they were speaking about, you know? It makes you feel alone. And then Haley came out with Girls Like Girls. So naturally, Perez was blown away when she heard recently that the song that meant so much to her was being adapted to a movie. Kayoko co-wrote and directed the film version of Girls Like Girls out in theaters on June 19th this year and asked Perez to corroborate on a song for the soundtrack. Of course, she agreed. I remember when she asked me if I'd been down to write something. I was like, you kidding me? Absolutely, Perez says. After we finished the song, we were so happy that we allowed the song to take the course that it needed to take. Corroboration, other people's perspective, stretches a different part of me. The resulting track is called Collide, a woozy song brimming with longing and bittersweet romance, co-produced by Yves Rothman. It's really connecting with fans in a big way. This song, Collab, implanted a nuclear explosion in my ribs, and I ascended to heaven never to return again. Thank you, O lesbian goddesses, went one characteristic comment on Reddit. The full soundtrack, out on June 12th this year, also features Young Maiko, Chelsea Cutter, Joy Alcun, Snow Wife, August Ponthier, and Tegan and Sarah. That's just one highlight of what's shaping out to be a big summer for Perez. Starting in mid-June, she'll be playing stadiums across North America as an opening act for Noah Kahan. She's also joining the Vermont singer-songwriter in the lineup for Rolling Stones' first stateside festival in Kingston, New York on July 4th. Perez thinks that Girls Like Girls is especially important in a climate of attacks on trans rights and freedom of speech in America. When I was 15, it was very hard for me to imagine that life could ever get better, she says. I feel like acknowledging our roots and where we've come from is so important. We cannot take this for granted, these rights that we have. She says we have to remember who fought for us to get to this place. As for those online friends who supported her late into the night, talking about Kayoko's music and their secret crushes, Perez still thinks about them sometimes. I have this one group chat on WhatsApp, she says. We grew up together. We don't speak as much anymore, but we're always going to be there for each other. When she played Coachella this year, she checked her messages on the app and saw that one of those old friends had posted a live stream of her performance to the group chat. I texted them right after. Thanks, you guys, for getting me through. Along in random notes, tracking devices, how to get the most elusive stars on film. Director Morgan Neville talks chasing Paul McCartney and Lorne Michaels for his most recent documentaries. How do you profile someone who wants to remain a mystery? Oscar-winning documentarian Morgan Neville has some ideas. The 20 Feet from Stardom filmmaker has made many types of movies over his career, but is probably best known for his portraits of men who can be enigmatic, reluctant to open up, and hard to pin down. For example, Keith Richards and his film Keith Richards Under the Influence in 2015. Fred Rogers in his film Won't You Be My Neighbor, made in 2018. Rick Rubin, Shangri-La, made in 2019. Anthony Bourdain in his film Roadrunner, made in 2021. His film Pharrell Williams, Piece by Piece, made in 2024. And his film on Steve Martin called Steve, made in 2024. Already this year, Morgan Neville has released two such documentaries. The first, Man on the Run, tackles an era in Paul McCartney's career that's been long in need of a deep dive. Maka's post-Beatles breakup reset. First as a farmer and family man in the Scottish countryside, and then as the leader of a new band called Wings. The second documentary, Lauren, attempts to get to know the producer and comedy kingmaker responsible for the institution that is Saturday Night Live. In the first, you hear present-day McCartney in voiceover, but you never see him. In the second film, Lorne Michaels frequently and amusingly ducks the crew as it tracks the process of putting together a typical episode of Saturday Night Live. Here, Neville shares what he's learned from these projects about gaining the trust of some of the most private public figures in the world. First, no ass-kissing, no hot takes. My attitude going in, he says, I'm not here to praise someone or to bury someone. I'm just here to understand. Help me understand why you do this or what happened at this point here. And I push them when I have to push them. Two, meet them where they are. Lauren, he says, is not like McCartney or Steve Martin, where they really walk you through what they're feeling and seeing. With Lauren, that was just not going to happen. And when I showed up with a camera, well, you see what happens. He kind of vanishes. I thought he was doing a bit. Then I realized it was not a bit, and the whole process was solely trying to acclimatize him to the fact that we were there. It was a little like doing a nature documentary. Three, find untested waters. McCartney, he says, has probably been interviewed more than almost any human being alive. We heard of all the stories about all those records. My strategy was to go very big and very small. I came into one of our sessions talking about painting. He knew Wilhelm de Kooning because they were neighbors, and Linda McCartney's dad was de Kooning's lawyer. I found out that de Kooning had given him painting supplies, and it inspired Paul McCartney to start painting. So we talked about that and parenting and things other than music. You're just trying to talk in ways where he's actually having a new conversation. The other thing I would do is get really specific, like, what do you like about the tone of the Rickenbacker bass rather than the Hofner? And he would be like, well, it comes down to this. Just really geek out on the micro stuff. Fourth and finally, don't put them in a box. Steve, he says, was giving an art talk a few years back. He had written a catalog of paintings for an exhibition, and somebody had asked him to come give him a lecture on it. So it was a serious talk, and people were angry that he wasn't being funny. All these years later, it was still, where's the guy with the arrow through his head? I don't think he understood the expectations people still had of him. I think Paul McCartney didn't understand the expectations that people put on him. These are questions I think about all the time. People think you're the dancing monkey, and they don't know why the monkey doesn't just want to dance, you know? And as we continue along in random notes, next. Screen test. Why did it take so long to make Michael? Producing a biopic fit for the King of Pop was a complicated undertaking. Here's how it finally made it into the theaters. The blockbuster Michael Jackson's biopic, Michael, concludes in 1988 with Jackson gliding across a London stadium stage, performing in that white t-shirt and black jacket full of zippers as fans weep before him. But where's the rest of the story? As many critics have noted, there are zero mentions of the multiple sexual abuse allegations that Jackson faced in subsequent years. That complication is one of many reasons it took so many years to bring the incomplete story of the King of Pop's life to the screen. Although variations on the MJ story have been told over the decades, the first mention of a full-on biopic, was in 2022. Sitting at Dodger Stadium watching the victory tour, I could never imagine that nearly 38 years later, I would get the privilege to be part of this film. Producer Graham King, who had overseen the Oscar-winning Queen biopic, Bohemian Rhapsody, announced at the time. That was 5 years ago. Here are five reasons the film on Michael Jackson took so long. First, Jackson feared telling his story. In his 1988 memoir, Moonwalk, Jackson wrote that he didn't like to look people in the eye in public because there's so little privacy in my life that concealing a little bit of me is a way to give myself a break. In a note to a 29 reissue of that book, co-editor Shay Archhart said Jackson almost canceled the project after reviewing a copy. I felt he suddenly felt terribly exposed, Shay wrote. Would he feel comfortable having the world know his feelings and thoughts? Eventually, he calmed down and let it go, and we started the presses. 3. Hollywood was reluctant to work with him during his life. Jackson had starred as the Scarecrow in 1978's The Wiz, and he talked about his admiration for Elvis's film career. But many of the studios didn't want to work with him, and they were sometimes nasty about it. Whenever he wanted to make a movie, it was impossible, said producer Howard Rosenman. How could you put that face on a screen 60 feet high with the nose he had and that skin? He looked like the Phantom of the Opera. 3, his estate was swamped with other projects. The first posthumous MJ film, This Is It, was a documentary about Jackson's preparation for his planned final concert tour. It made millions. After that, the MJ brand reliably generated massive revenue, from Cirque du Soleil shows to Broadway's MJ the Musical. King, the producer, said in 2024 that he'd been preparing for this film for 7 years, a process that included interviewing hundreds of people. 4. Leaving Neverland damaged his image. The 2019 HBO documentary focused on Wade Robson and James Safechuck, who knew Jackson as children and filed lawsuits against his estate accusing him of child sex abuse. Their stories in the film were so graphic that a crowd of Sundance viewers that year looked completely shell-shocked. Such content alone might have been enough to dissuade Hollywood from mythologizing Jackson's life. After Leaving Neverland came out, Jackson's estate sued HBO for releasing it, alleging the network had violated a decades-old agreement not to disparage the deformer. In 2020, a court sided with the estate, pushing the case to arbitration. The film was no longer available on official streaming services. Finally, there was an 11th-hour editing crisis. Initially, the planned Jackson biopic was to focus at least in part on the 1993 allegations of Jackson's child sexual abuse. Director Anton Fuqua even restaged that year's police raid on Neverland Ranch. Jackson settled with accuser Jordan Chandler at the time, but late in the Michael biopic filmmaking process, the estate's attorneys found a clause in that settlement stipulating that no movie can ever portray or even refer to Chandler. That caused a last-minute edit and reshoot, delaying the film reported at a cost of at least $10 million. And next we turn to the cover story in this month's Rolling Stone magazine. Noah Kahan, spelled K-A-H-A-N, everyman superstar. How a down-to-earth guy from Vermont became a hero to millions. I'm fishing with Noah Kahan, and things are looking pretty bleak. We're at a farm an hour west of Nashville, standing in front of a pond, casting our respective rods and waiting patiently. It's a perfect day for fishing. An afternoon in early April, not too windy, the sky so clear and blue its reflection bounces off the water. But so far, nothing's biting. Still, Noah Kahan remains hopeful as a camera crew looks on. If we catch tilapia, the 29-year-old songwriter says, we'll go viral as fuck. As the minutes tick by, that seems less and less likely. Kahan works the line firmly, wearing faded blue Levi's, a button-down flannel, and suede boots. I feel like my team's been dressing me more and more in cowboy-looking stuff, and they're eventually going to have to accept that I'm not even close to being a cowboy, Kahan says. His shoulder-length brown hair matches his rugged beard. If you were thinking about poking fun at Kahn's look on social media, rest assured, he'd beat you to it. Jesus Christ, depressed Kanani Reeves, and Jewish Capaldi are just some of the nicknames he's given himself over the years. Kahn took a break from Twitter, but recently returned, which he likens to LeBron coming back to Cleveland. This self-deprecating charm is part of Kahn's appeal, and one reason among many that millions of listeners fell hard for the Vermont-raised songwriter back in 2022. That's when he broke through, seemingly out of nowhere, with Stick Season, a song written after he had moved back home to his parents' property in Stratford during the pandemic. He now splits his time between Vermont and Nashville. The highly addictive folk pop song, which grapples with heartbreak amid that grim, lifeless in-between period in the northeast, after the fall foliage and before the first snowfall blew up on TikTok. Stick Season and the album of the same name earned Khan a Best New Artist Grammy nomination and a musical guest spot on Saturday Night Live. Soon, Khan started selling out arenas where fans would shout and sob along to his songs, deceptively simple melodies with intricate lyrics that are simultaneously ultra-specific and highly relatable, often about love, mental health struggles, and the joys and frustrations of growing up in a small town. It's refreshing to me that someone like Noah has become a superstar because he's the anti-idol, says producer and co-founder of The National, Aaron Dressner, who's worked with Noah Khan. He's not seeking it. He's far more gifted than anyone might really know unless you've been up close to hear him sing. He's one of the most brilliant songwriters we have today, and we should make a lot of records. Stick Season helped turn Khan into a big name and a hero throughout New England. In addition to his native Vermont, he's also lived in New Hampshire and later Massachusetts, and even has a collaboration with L.L. Bean. But he's a different kind of superstar, a down-to-earth and delightful human being who exudes everyman energy and whose idea of a good time is hanging out with his two German shepherds and smoking weed. It's almost as if your sweet stoner neighbor accidentally got famous, but still invites you over for Taco Bell on Tuesday nights, specifically to consume the Crunchwrap Supreme, Khan's favorite. So it's not totally surprising that Khan found that fame took some getting used to, and that success doesn't fix everything. He says, every cliche about music has proven so true for me, like you can get everything you want and still not going to do it. It was here on the 183 acres of Makeup Fire Tower Farm that Khan recorded a portion of his new album entitled The Great Divide. The record, produced by Dresner, Khan, and Khan's Stick Season collaborator Gabe Simon, shows off his knack for visceral storytelling while offering a front row seat to Khan's inner monologues about, among other topics, his relationship from childhood and now that his forever ties to his home state. The time he spent making the album wasn't entirely tranquil. It was, in fact, a bit terrifying. But before we get to any of that, Khan wants to reel one in. It doesn't help that the first two rods I used were dysfunctional or that an island of moss is barricading us from the vertebrae. Each time I reel in soggy greens, Khan says something reassuring like, you do the salad, I do the protein, or it's called fishing, not catching. Khan has been fishing for most of his life, but he got more into it during the pandemic when his brother Richard bought a shitty old boat. Drinking beers and catching fish with family and friends, Khan was able to do something he finds more and more difficult these days, and that is to relax. After nearly an hour, we concede it's just not going to happen with the fishing rods. The crew stops filming, preparing to relocate to another area on the farm. But Khan lingers behind at the pond, determined to win. Forget the interview, he says. I want to see you catch a fish. To be well-versed in canology, you should know that his name is pronounced Khan, not K-A-H-A-N. I just say one of the A's in the name is silent, Khan says. You can choose which one. Secondly, you should get acquainted with some of the imagery in his songs. Khan loves to write about porches, porch light, American cars, we go way back, all them horses, ghosts, Halloween, your needs, my needs, the Great Divide, and drinking. Too many to name. On the album The Great Divide, bugs creep into everything. Khan teased the record back in December of 2025 with the TikTok account The Last of the Bugs, which is a line from his 2022 song The View Between Villages. The Last of the Bugs almost became the title of the new album, but Khan felt it was a little too esoteric. He did use it to title the expanded edition. The insects appear as a motif in the new songs, particularly the snow-burning opener, End of August, and the tender finale, Dan, a bookend for the 17-track journey. Bugs have always been a good omen for Khan, His mom, Lori, used to call him her little bug, and he kept finding ladybugs around Fire Tower Farm while making the album The Great Divide, which reaffirmed his belief that he was in the right place after some rough patches early in the process of that album. Bugs represented these things that go away but return, he says. In the winter, I was in that cold feeling where there's nothing around and nothing's alive. And when I started feeling happier and creative again, I felt like I could hear the Beatles and the crickets. They started to return for the spring, so I see them as a metaphor for what I'm going through in my life. Actually, as we're having this conversation, a ladybug appears on my shoulder. Bugs also appear on Downfall, a devastating, soulful plea for a loved one to fall so they return home. Tell me when you miss the climb from a hole that has no bottom is a line in the song that resonates with Desner. There are these phrases that he says which capture human suffering in a way that is so relatable and also clever, but feels uncontrived, Desner says. You can just tell it comes out of him. One of Kahn's musical heroes, Bon Iver's Justin Vernon, contributes backing vocals and banjo on the track and plays electric guitar and more on several others. They met at a musical festival in Iowa back in 2023, but Vernon sent his contributions remotely. He's such a mythical figure in my head that it's cool to have him just float into my songs, Kahn says. It's like a mysterious wood person will lay down guitar and I won't see it, but it'll come through email and I'll be like, oh my God, that is him. You're tuned into Sun Sounds of Arizona and you're listening to Rolling Stone. And the cover story about Noah Kahn continues. Justin Vernon, famously made Bon Iver's 2007 indie classic For Emma Forever Ago, while secluded in a cabin outside his hometown of Eau Claire, Wisconsin. After a stick season changed his life, Noah Kahn craved that kind of isolation and focus for himself. It felt like the way I always wanted to make music, Kahn says. Having him be a part of this process made me feel more connected because there were more eyes on all of it and more pressure. This pressure nearly prevented a new Noah Kahn album from happening at all. Ever since his tour wrapped in September 24, the idea of following up Stick Season consumed Kahn. Right after the tour, I was just sick of it, he says. This thing that's supposed to be so fun and so rewarding is becoming tiring and making you anxious all the time. Kahn started to rethink his career, searching for other ways to spend his next few years while he figured things out. He thought about enrolling in a psychology class at a community college and even got fingerprinted to be a substitute teacher. At one point, he considered becoming a groundskeeper at a golf course repairing divots. I thought that would be such a therapeutic thing, Noah Kahn says. In late 2024, Kahn made the first of four visits to Desner's Long Pond studio, located in upstate New York. It's a woodsy, cozy spot that Desner describes as a weird combination of a church and garage. Desner's resume, which includes co-founding one of the most prominent indie bands of this century and production credits for several A-list stars, made Kahn nervous at first. I was Wikipedia-ing it before I got there, Kahn says. I was like, oh my God, this guy is such a legend. He's done Bon Iver and Taylor Swift and Gracie Abrams and all these artists that I really admire. The nerves passed once the pair began working together. Aaron is the coolest dude ever, he says. He understood where I was at and how I was struggling and feeling burnt out. He was really receptive to that. The sessions were productive, even if Kahn wasn't necessarily expecting them to be. There's something about the energy at Long Pond, Desner says, and maybe it's because I've been in the band forever and made a lot of other records with other people who have been struggling. But when he came, I felt that he was where he needed to be. The first thing he said when he walked in was like, hey, I'm excited to hang out, but I really don't think we're going to make any songs because I don't know what I could possibly say. I've just been so burnt out and kind of lost. But within less than an hour, we'd written the song Porch Light. It felt instantaneous in that way, this river of ideas. But everything came to a halt in March 2025 when Khan handed out west to Joshua Tree, California, to write. He's taken to calling the trip my infamous Joshua Tree OCD meltdown. Khan found himself in an Airbnb completely made of glass, lonely as hell. Joshua Tree was horrible, he says, now sitting back beside a fire in the farmhouse's backyard. I can't even tell you how, not better, I felt going after going there. I was going to live in a romantic comedy where I would find myself ingratiated in a small town and I could just disappear Dave Chappelle style. Not at all how it happened. Khan struggled to get through each day, let alone write any new material. He had what he describes as a pretty severe episode of terrifying intrusive thoughts. I was convinced something was happening that was not happening, or that I had said something that I just didn't say, Khan says. I could convince myself that I ran somebody over, knowing for a fact that I didn't see another person on the road. Khan found the thoughts even too horrible to Google, for fear that his searches might ring alarm bells, and he didn't vocalize them to anyone. The stigma of even saying, "Oh, I think I might have run somebody over last night," he says, the first response would be like, "Oh my God, maybe you did." It was a really tricky feeling and really isolating because I didn't want to sound crazy. I couldn't remember conversations and days of my life because I had been so caught in this tangle of thoughts. But during a virtual session with his therapist, Khan was diagnosed with OCD. I tell him that I've suffered with this for most of my life and that being diagnosed with it can be jarring at first. Khan says his strain consists mostly of intrusive thoughts rather than physical compulsions. It was surprising, Khan says. I was like under the influence of the idea that OCD was just like I need to wash my hands 100 times, but I didn't realize how much more there is to it. I started putting all these pieces together from my childhood, and there were different rituals that I had my whole life. It wasn't just anxiety or being stressed. It was this real insidious disorder that I was struggling with. Still out in Joshua Tree, Khan called his manager, Drew Simmons. I was like, "Dude, I just don't know if I can do this," he remembers saying. He had just signed Chappelle Roan, so he was very familiar with artists facing pressure and really kind in that moment. Looking back, Khan acknowledges that the Joshua Trees themselves, many over a century old, are pretty cool, but he knew he had to get home. "Wherever you go, there you are," he says. "You cannot leave behind what's going on in your head, no matter how far away you travel or how beautiful your surroundings are." I felt more trapped in these settings because I was searching so desperately instead of just allowing life to happen. But following his disastrous trip to Joshua Tree, Khan got back on his medications. "Prozac and I did not have a good relationship," Khan says. "Zoloft and I had an okay relationship, but Lexapro and I fell in love." Khan felt instantly happier and has been able to finally put aside his longtime fear that meds would blunt his creativity. It was like, "Music aside, I just need help," he says. "And I felt more creative than ever before and had new energy." He's in the healthiest place he's ever been, Simon says, and all these mental health challenges, they're his superpowers. It's what connects him to people in the world. Not that he's perfect, but because he's so absolutely fucked in many ways. Well, we leave Noah Khan and we turn now to a feature in this month's Rolling Stone magazine, American Icons. In honor of our nation's 250th birthday, Rolling Stone has tapped great Americans to celebrate some of her gifts to the world. Our 50 states are far from a perfect union, but these ideas, places, and inventions show us at our best. And we start first with the music that made us. Again and again, even through our darkest chapters, the power of song has shown the country the way forward. An article by Barack Obama. During my first presidential campaign, I became a bit particular, maybe even a little superstitious, about my debate day rituals. I had to get in a quick workout and always ordered the same dinner. But then, in the half hour or so before the main event, I'd set aside whatever notes and talking points my staff had given me, put on some earbuds, and just listen to some music. Initially, I listened to a handful of jazz classics, Miles Davis's Freddie Freeloader, John Coltrane's My Favorite Things. But over time, I discovered that rap was the thing that got my head in the right place. A couple songs about defying the odds and putting it all on the line. Jay-Z's My First Song and Eminem's Lose Yourself were always in the rotation, maybe because they felt suited to my early underdog status. Sitting alone in the back of the Secret Service SUV, on my way to the venue, nodding to the beat, I'd feel the pomp and circumstances and artifice of my immediate surroundings melt away. I'd find my mind returning to those things that were most essential to me, the friends and family that had shaped me, the values and ideas that drove me, and all the forgotten voices of people across the country that I hoped to someday represent. Music has always had that ability to speak to us and for us in a way nothing else can, which is why if you want to understand the past 250 years of American life, one of the best ways to do it is to listen to the music that defined this great nation of ours. When enslaved people were first brought to our shores hundreds of years ago, the music in their hearts gave them the strength and courage for what lay ahead. Spirituals weren't mere entertainment. They were, as W.E.B. Du Bois would later describe, the articulate message of the slave to the world, a way of insisting on the humanity that others tried to deny them. That same spirit helped animate the women's suffrage movement. Raleigh songs written to the tune of Yankee Doodle and America, My Country, 'Tis of Thee became an important part of marches and pickets, and because everyone already knew how to sing them, organizers didn't have to print out sheet music. All they had to do was hand out a new set of lyrics. Later, riding freight trains during the Great Depression, Woody Guthrie listened to the songs of Dust Bowl migrants and immigrant laborers. He wrote, "This land is your land," in response to Irving Berlin's God Bless America, arguing that this country belonged to the struggling and the marginalized as much as it did to the privileged and the pedigreed. The tradition found its fullest expression during the Civil Rights Movement, which was, among other things, a singing movement. "We Shall Overcome," and other gospel songs echoed through jail cells and church basements, creating a bond that no billy club or fire hose could break. And when, at the March on Washington, Mahalia Jackson called out to Dr. Martin Luther King to tell them about the dream, Martin, she was doing what musicians have always done at their best, arriving at the truth, then waiting for the rest of us to catch up. Throughout the 60s and 70s, popular music would continue to spur on social change, asking the questions that needed to be asked. During the Vietnam War, protest songs like "Fortunate Son," "Blowing in the Wind," and "What's Going On" became part of the air this country breathed. Meanwhile, songs like Merle Haggard's "Okie from Muskogee" spoke for the working-class Americans who felt the protest movement had nothing to say to or about them, reminding us that in a big, rambunctious nation like America, we can never presume to expect everyone to sing to the same tune. Years later, young black and Latino kids in the Bronx used turntables to remake popular music yet again. Like all of the best music, hip-hop wasn't just a diversion. It was journalism set to a beat, with songs like "The Message" by Grandmaster Flash, describing a reality most of the country had never had to confront. And over the next few decades, a genre of music created by people demanding dignity and respect would become the most popular music in the world. Of course, none of these forms of expression existed in isolation. The reason American popular music has always been so rich and evocative, so powerfully alive, is that it reflects the mongrel, polyglot aspect of our society, blending everything from African rhythms to Irish folk music, the melodies of the concert hall to juke jock blues. That's why American music is constantly renewing itself and why, in its best, it resonates beyond our borders, for it contains elements from every corner of the globe. Partly because it draws on and experiments with so many different traditions, American music has often spoken to our most pressing issues, conflicts, and contradictions before our politics does. not because musicians are wiser than politicians, although many are, but because music operates by different rules. Music doesn't have to win a majority of voters. It doesn't need to appeal to the lowest common denominator or lay out a 10-point plan. It just has to be true enough for people to see themselves in it. It just has to remind people that they've got, that they're not alone in their fears and their struggles, their hopes and their dreams. Great music has a way of helping us feel seen. More than that, it helps us see others, enlarging our hearts and our moral imaginations. That's how the spirituals preached emancipation before the proclamation was signed. Rock and roll encouraged integration before the Civil Rights Act was passed, and the protest songs got the wrongness of Vietnam long before the government could admit it. Again and again, music showed us the way, and eventually America followed. In the White House, Michelle and I would set aside nights to honor and celebrate the music that has shaped America, from classical and country to blues, Broadway, gospel, Motown, Latin, and jazz. And when we were designing the Obama Presidential Center, which opens this month on the south side of Chicago, Illinois, we included a recording studio and a performance space so the next generation of voices can hold a mirror up to this country with all its beauties and flaws and lead us somewhere better. Because America has always been worth singing about, and those songs are a form of faith. Faith that our unlikely experiment in self-government is not yet finished. Faith that America is what we make of it. The songs themselves will keep changing, but my greatest hope is that the faith in our democracy remains the same, and that together we continue the glorious task of bringing America closer to what we know it can be. And next in American Icons is a short essay, Everyday People by Lainey Wilson. They're why anything works at all, the backbone of America. Everyday working Americans ought to be celebrated. They're the first ones up and the last ones to call it a day. They're pouring the coffee, hauling the load, and feeding the country without asking for applause. I've seen it firsthand being a fifth-generation farmer's daughter. They have taught all of us what it means to show up and stand strong. And next, in the feature of American Icons, Spirit of 76, cheers to three world-shaking art forms that flourished here, punk, hip-hop, and craft beer. An article by Sam Calione. Let us all raise our pint glasses to punk, hip-hop, and the pursuit of hoppiness. The United States of America's origin story began in a Philadelphia bar, the City Tavern, with a bunch of like-minded people finding common ground over foaming pints of ale and dark porter beer. The founding fathers, including John Adams, Thomas Jefferson, and many others, fomented revolution over fermented, locally brewed beers. Far safer back then to drink beer or cider than water. That means American beer is inextricably linked with American Rebellion as our two heavyweight world-changing music genres, punk rock and hip-hop. Both of these emerged, as did the modern craft beer movement, on or about another important American anniversary in our history, our bicentennial in 1976. All three art forms began on the fringes and pushed slowly, proudly, authentically towards the mainstream. Their progenitors shared many of the same priorities as our country's founders: anti-authoritarianism instincts, a grassroots spirit, and radical individualism balanced with righteous equality. Within all three biospheres, there have been a whole bunch of Davids up against some mighty Goliaths. And as a founder and brewer of Dogfish Head, they inspire the shit out of me and my co-workers every day. That critical year, 1976, marked the moment when the small fires of these movements became gorgeous torches for the pioneers to pass around, lighting up not just America, but the globe. 1976, the first Ramones album is released. A gang of leather and denim clad speed freaks, in most senses of the phrase, with no formal musical educations commuted from their home borough of Queens to CBGB in Manhattan, transporting their guitars in green trash bags to turn the kids who were sick of bloated corporate rock onto something loud, raw, and fearless. I recently asked Lenny Kaye of the Patti Smith Group for his definition of punk.

into the funky 4+1, the first hip-hop act to perform on national television on Saturday Night Live. Someone else might cite an earlier spark on the hip-hop timeline, like DJ Kool here, plugging in a sound system for a Bronx dance party, or Grandmaster Flash scratching away the itch across two turntables. But for me, the most inspiring distinction of hip-hop culture is how inclusive it is. It welcomes men, women, black, white, Latino, Asian, and consider all the modes of hip-hop expression that makes it so vibrant. From MCs to breakdancers, graffiti artists to DJs. Shaw Rock proved early on you could participate in multiple parts of hip-hop culture at a world-class level. 1976, Jack McAuliffe opens the first microbrewery in America, New Albion, in Sonoma, California. This guy hand-built a brewing system out of pots and pans and used dairy equipment. The commercial brewing landscape by then had been homogenized such that there was pretty much only one beer style left, light lager. While punk and hip-hop were reacting against musical trends, craft brewing was reacting against a bland, consolidated beverage industry. Jack created a new vision for the future of beer, or in his own words, history is important, but if you don't have a history, you can just make one up. Like the Ramones did with their fake same last names, or the super creative stage names of early DJs and rappers like Africa, Bambaataa, and Houdini. They say the Ramones were the band that launched a million bands. If this is true, then Jack McAuliffe launched 10,000 American indie breweries and were a better country for it. Magnanimous maximalism, that's the American way. In the next article in American Icons, Folk Music, One Song's Journey from Europe to America's Shores, Tell the Story of Our Shape-Shifting Country, article by Roseanne Cash. A 400-year-old folk song about a drowned cabin boy came with immigrants from the British Isles to the New World, evolved, and was passed down by oral tradition in Appalachia. It settled there in Poor Valley, Virginia, with the Carter family, who recorded it back in 1935. In that one song is the etymology of the entire folk and country music tradition, Celtic ballads, sea shanties, history songs, and the old child ballads, a collection of mournful laments dating to the late 19th century England and Scotland, all contain the seeds of a treasury of music that came to define, in part, what it means to be American. The song Merry Golden Tree began in the 17th century as the Sweet Trinity and was variously identified over the centuries as the Golden Vanity and the Golden Willow Tree. It tells the story of a ship beset by an enemy. A cabin boy tells the captain he can save the Sweet Trinity ship by swimming to the enemy ship and drilling 9 holes in its bottom. The captain promises to reward him with gold and his own daughter to marry if he succeeds. The boy sinks the enemy ship, but the captain reneges on his promise, and the little cabin boy is left to drown in the lonesome low. The verses altered a bit over time, and the melody moved a note or two. There are perhaps 100 different versions, but the story and haunting melody remain the same. That is, the captain always betrays the cabin boy, and the boy is always left to drown. Once the song reached Appalachia, the Carter family recorded it as Sinking in the Lonesome Sea. It traveled again through the South and then north to the Great Lakes. In 1949, Gene Ritchie, one of the great Appalachian balladeers, recorded it with Alan Lomax under the title The Merry Golden Tree. A decade later, Alan Lomax captured a field recording of a woman named Almeda Riddle singing a cappella version at her home in Cleburne County, Arkansas. By that time, it had jumped the musical tracks, marrying two traditions essential to the American songbook. In 1952, Aaron Copland recorded a version in his Old American Songs set number 2,

0: Copeland modified the melody a bit, but the unsettling feeling is intact, and the poor cabin boy, in this telling, a carpenter boy, well, you know what happened to him. Listening to the various iterations and interpretations of the song The Merry Golden Tree is like touching the past and tracing the path of immigration and acknowledging what we choose to keep as we come from the old world to the new. We know how to shapeshift. It's something Americans do really well. We have a national inclination to borrow from tradition, rearrange the DNA, fold in our own history, and create something that is distinctively American, with a legacy centuries older than we actually are. And some of that legacy arrived on ships. Well, we leave American icons and we turn to reviews to wrap up this week's Rolling Stone. And the album is The Boys of Dungeon Lane by Paul McCartney, 4.5 stars, on the NPL Capital label. Paul McCartney's memories of a legendary life. The storied artist's latest solo album is a richly nostalgic trip that proves he's still as creative as ever. Paul McCartney wants to tell you a story. Have a seat and listen as he paints the scene in soft-spoken words. I used to walk past your house, he begins, his voice a little harsher these days, but no less tender. Every night I'd look up at your window. The light was on. I saw your silhouette on the blind. It's a bittersweet memory from long ago, something like the Beatles' No Reply, but with all the resentment replaced by gentler feelings. Do I ever cross your mind as I lie there? Mark Cartney asks that ancient crush. Then the band kicks in. Actually, it's mostly just Paul McCartney himself, playing at least 9 instruments. And there it is. All these years later, there are still few greater pleasures in pop music than hearing this one guy rock out. The song As You Like It There is the first song on the album The Boys of Dungeon Lane, McCartney's first studio album in 6 years, and it sets the tone for this warm, nostalgic, late-career masterpiece. There are several songs about his early years in Liverpool, England, including a Good Old Days duet with his buddy Ringo Starr. The album's title references a street in the neighborhood where both he and George Harrison grew up, Dungeon Lane. Overall, there is a sense of a legend looking back on a life well spent. This isn't necessarily a new theme for McCartney, who's been singing about what he once called his ever-present past for years now, but the autumnal vibe is more pronounced than ever, and there's an unusual poignance to songs like the song The Days We Left Behind, where he shuffles through some old black and white photos and finds only smoking bars and cheap guitars, but nothing built to last. It's one of the most moving acoustic ballads in a canon that's far from short on them. A yesterday with 6 more decades of experience behind the quiet sadness. That's not to say that this album is a downer by any means. The joy McCartney finds in making music comes through in every chord change. On Mountaintop, the eternally youthful 83-year-old recalls a pleasant hike amid magic mushrooms and butterflies with harpsichord, bongos, and tape loops adding to the trippy atmosphere, while the song Life Can Be Hard and the song Ripples in a Pond are romantic tributes to the woman in his life, reminding that love isn't silly at all. All these songs benefit from simple, elegant arrangements where McCartney plays nearly everything. His second album in a row in this style after the 2020's one-man band triumph McCartney 3. Co-producer Alan Watt, who's become this decade's chief classic rock whisperer through his work with the Rolling Stones and Ozzy Osbourne, adds synths and guitars here and there. Mostly, though, he's smart enough to get out of the way and let one of the most naturally gifted musicians in history do his thing. It's a refreshing contrast to the 2010s efforts like New and Egypt Station, where McCartney brought in multiple pop-oriented collaborators with varying results. McCartney seems to have learned that what we really want from a new solo album at this stage in his career is more McCartney. The Boys of Dungeon Lane closes with a pair of thematically linked songs about parenthood under difficult circumstances. The song Salesman Saint evokes his real-life father and mother, Jim and Mary, and their choice to start a family in wartime England. They couldn't take any more, but they had to carry on, he sings. So they learned to carry on with laughter in a song. Even more impressive is the song Mama Gets By, where McCartney imagines a couple whose life might look like misery to an outsider, but who love each other all the same. She's a working mom and perhaps an acquaintance of the women that he wrote about back in Lady Madonna and Another Day. Her husband is too busy getting high to lend a hand. Even though it's complicated, she takes it in her stride, McCartney sings. What are his silly faults compared to what she feels inside? His voice strains lightly to reach the high note in those lines. Then a woodwind part comes in, light and airy, and with an overwhelming feeling of grace. Finally, we end today's Rolling Stone with a review of the album Grateful by the Red Clay Strays on the RCA label, a rock band both God-fearing and ass-kicking. Last year, the Red Clay Strays found themselves fully embraced by the country music establishment, winning the CMA Award for Vocal Group of the Year. Chalk up their Nashville acceptance to the band's Mobile, Alabama roots, maybe, or the southern drawl of chiseled lead singer Brandon Coleman. But on the album Grateful, the Red Clay Strays' third album, they reveal themselves to not be country's next great group, but a bona fide rock and roll band, and a God-fearing one at that. Reuniting with Grammy-winning producer Dave Cobb, who oversaw the six-piece 2024 effort made by these moments, the Red Clay Strays deliver an urgent, timely record that stands toe-to-toe with anything coming out of the rock world. There are slippery slide guitar jams about cheating kinfolk like the song Don't Want to Know, chuggling Ronnie Van Zant homages like the song Down the South, and even whip-smart indictments of those who co-opt religion for nefarious means in the song Demons in Your Choir. Red Clay Strays, the album Grateful, 4 stars. Well, we'll end today with the Red Clay Strays and their album Grateful, and this wraps up another edition of Rolling Stone. This is Wallace Kleindienst, volunteer reader for Sun Sounds of Arizona. I'll be back with you next week for the next edition of Rolling Stone. Thank you for listening.
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2: Thanks for joining me for Stories from the Phoenix New Times. I'm your Sun Sounds volunteer, Chip Hawbrook. First on this week's program, Arizona faces 77% cut in Colorado River water amid stalled talks. This story was written by Marcus Reichle of Cronkite News and was posted on the Phoenix New Times website on June 12th. An ongoing deadlock between the seven states that rely on the Colorado River may have dire consequences for Arizona. A lack of agreement between the upper and lower basin states would mean the federal government imposes its own plan for reallocating the water over the next 10 years, a plan that could mean cuts up to 77% for Arizona. No other state faces such severe cuts under the no-deal federal proposal. Nevada would see its share of the water reduced by 6%. The other five states would see no change. For obvious reasons, Arizona has been scrambling to find an alternative. A May 1st proposal offered by Arizona, California, and Nevada calls for spreading reductions among the lower basin states over the next 3 years. The plan emphasizes voluntary cuts, and states could receive compensation from the federal government for conservation efforts. Tom Buschotsky, director of the Arizona Department of Water Resources, said the lower basin states believe their proposal respects the laws and compacts that have long governed how the river is shared, while also taking into account the current scarcity. We looked at how Lake Powell and Lake Mead would be impacted from an elevation standpoint and tried to cover as many hydrologic scenarios as possible, he said. It's not a guarantee, but it's a robust level of protection. The upper basin states, Colorado, Utah, New Mexico, and Wyoming, rejected that proposal, arguing that it doesn't reflect annual snowpack. Those states say that both the federal and lower basin proposals would threaten the river's viability and drain Lake Mead and Lake Powell to a point of catastrophic failure. We have depleted the storage in those reservoirs to the brink of being empty, said Chuck Cullum, executive director of the Upper Colorado River Commission. We are overspending our bank account, and the bank account is almost empty. So, legal theories, everyone has one. Math is indisputable. The one thing all states agree on is that decades of drought have pushed water levels to dangerously low levels, even as demand and population grow. In my 25 years on the Colorado River, I haven't seen things this bad. We have 19th century law, 20th century infrastructure, and 21st century hydrology and water demand, and it's not lining up very well, said Jennifer Pitt, Colorado River Program Director for the National Audubon Society. The mention of 21st century hydrology refers to the decades-long mega-drought afflicting the western states that threatens to permanently alter the region's ecosystem, disrupt the economy, and disable power generation capabilities for two of the country's most vital pieces of infrastructure, the Glen Canyon and Hoover Dams. On Wednesday, the Senate Committee on Energy and Natural Resources will hold an oversight hearing on the status of negotiations. Risk of Deadpool. The Bureau of Reclamations, part of the Department of the Interior, announced May 21st that it will spend $52 million for new turbines at Hoover Dam, turbines better suited to the historically low levels of Lake Mead. Lake Mead dropped to 1,041 feet above sea level in 2022. That's the lowest since it first reached capacity in 1941, 5 years after the Hoover Dam opened. The highest it's ever been was 1,225 feet in 1983 due to a massive snowmelt. The volume was so great that engineers needed to open the dam spillways for the first and only time. As of June, the lake stood at 1,048 feet. At 895 feet, it would hit Deadpool status, which means the water is too low to flow downstream and the dam can no longer produce electricity. Like Lake Mead, Lake Powell has experienced a steady decline since the year 2000, when water elevation behind the Glen Canyon Dam was approximately 3,680 feet above sea level. That reservoir hit 3,522 feet, its all-time low, in February 2023. It's now at 3,527 feet, more than 170 feet below full capacity. Deadpool for Lake Powell would occur at 3,370 feet. Arizona gets 36% of its water from the Colorado River, 41% from groundwater, 18% from in-state rivers, and 5% from reclaimed water, according to the Arizona Department of Water Resources. Arizona's share of the Colorado River comes from water released from the Glen Canyon and Hoover Dams. One of Arizona's arguments is that the upper basin states can tap into the river before the water even reaches Lake Powell. What makes the situation more alarming for Arizona is the rapid depletion of its groundwater. Between 2002 and 2024, the aquifers in the Colorado River Basin lost about 27.8 million acre-feet of groundwater, according to NASA satellite observations. That's enough to cover 27.8 million acres of land with water 1 foot deep, and the underground reservoirs continue to decline. The combination of dwindling supply from the river and the aquifers puts Arizona's water security and food production at a great risk within the next decade, according to the NASA researchers. How we got here and what's next? The current allocation among the seven states dates to 2007, when they cut a deal for water use that would last 19 years. The deal, which included the federal government, expires at the end of 2026. The Bureau of Reclamation gave the states until November 2025 to present an updated deal. When the states were unable to come to terms, the Bureau issued a set of five alternative plans in January. Those plans triggered a flood of pushback, especially in Arizona. The White House meeting in January, attended by Arizona Governor Katie Hobbs and governors of other Colorado River states, failed to yield a breakthrough. The Bureau of Reclamation intends to release an updated plan for water allocation by mid-July, with final guidelines coming in August. Pitt isn't optimistic about an end to the stalemate. The most recent winter was especially dry. And, with the states poised to be fighting each other, she said, they don't really have the time to be thinking about environmental concerns. They're preoccupied with how to protect and do their jobs for their water users, she said. Bushatsky cited the Colorado River Compact of 1922. Which gave the upper and the lower basin states 7.5 million acre-feet each, asserting the upper basin is still obligated to release enough water to satisfy that deal. A century ago, there were 18 million acre-feet available. Last year's supply was just 8.5 million acre-feet, according to Bureau of Reclamation data. The compact is a cornerstone of the law of the river, a set of laws, treaties, compacts, and court decisions dating to 1922 that dictate how much water those states and Mexico can draw. Many experts say the law of the river contains guidelines that have become outdated in an era of unforeseen climate change. Upper Basin states maintain that they are not obligated to release as much water as the Lower Basin wants under the 1922 Compact. Colum's May 22nd letter addresses some of the legal disputes and asserts that the Lower Basin proposal would not adequately protect the reservoirs. Both sides say they are prepared to go to court. I believe Tom and I believe Governor Hobbs when they threaten litigation, Colum said. At the same time, it doesn't provide incentive to reach compromise on operations if one side is asserting there's only one way to solve a problem. Here's an article related to the last one, written by Morgan Fisher and posted on June 10th. Facing steep water cuts, Scottsdale defunds water recycling program. With devastating cuts likely coming to the state's share of Colorado River water, Arizona cities have been gearing up to diversify their water supplies. Yet, despite grave and passionate warnings from experts, residents, and even former city leaders, one East Valley city is ditching critical water funding. On Tuesday evening, the affluent suburb of Scottsdale unanimously passed a $2.1 billion budget for fiscal year 26-27 that didn't include $233 million for various water projects, both active and planned. In its place, the budget included $100 million for water source and supply. The change, which leaves critical water resources like a wastewater purification facility without assured funding, elicited spirited criticism from attendees at the meeting. Scottsdale is not yet in a crisis, said Bruce Holland, the former director of water supply for the Salt River Project, during the public comment portion of the meeting. But without significant investment in water infrastructure today, we are placing undue risk on future generations. Scottsdale currently receives its water from four sources: the Colorado River, the Salt River Project, groundwater, and treated wastewater. Colorado River water accounts for nearly 70% of that supply, including 90% of the supply in North Scottsdale. The city relies on the Colorado River more than any other city with roughly 250,000 or more residents, said Sarah Porter, the director of Arizona State University's Kyle Center for Water Policy. That supply is about to take a huge hit. Negotiations have stalled between the seven Colorado River Basin states over how to allocate the river's dwindling water supply, and the federal government may impose cutbacks when the current river agreement expires at the end of September. Porter said that cities like Scottsdale need to be prepared for a potentially 100% cut in supplies in the years to come. The Scottsdale City Council had done that in the past. In 2024, the council adopted a six-year strategic water plan that included wastewater purification and recycling via its advanced water treatment facility. Per that plan, Scottsdale would become the first city in Arizona to implement direct potable reuse, that is, sending purified water right back into taps, rather than storing it in an aquifer for up to a decade, on a system-wide basis. You never want to have all your eggs in one basket, Councilmember Solange Whitehead told Phoenix New Times ahead of the vote. To avoid a catastrophe, we have to diversify, and that profile will include local recycled water. Its funding for water recycling, which does not rely on the Colorado River, that is now up in the air. A mega talking point. The issue has become a far-right bludgeon ahead of city council elections this fall. Comedian turned mega hype man Rob Schneider has turned to social media to fervently push back against Scottsdale's water recycling project, labeling it toilet to tap or poop water and slamming it without evidence as unsafe and untested. He's tossed sewage Solange epithets at Whitehead, who has been a vocal advocate of the project, and teamed up with far-right Republican City Council candidate Michelle Ujanti-Rita to push against the project. Whitehead said Schneider's rhetoric is undermining trust in Scottsdale's state-of-the-art treatment facility. It's saying, don't trust the government. Well, the local governments are responsible for providing safe, secure, and affordable water. These antics are undermining municipalities across the West. Porter said she understands why people are concerned, but said the recycled water is clean and safe under these treatment processes. Who would want to drink wastewater? Nobody, she said. It'd be a terrible thing to do. Effluent, that's wastewater that has gone through treatment, is a different thing. It's a water of completely different character. And then, when that effluent is treated to potable water, it's completely different. It's your tap water. For more than 20 years, Scottsdale's Advanced Water Treatment Facility has treated recycled water via indirect potable reuse, allowing it to re-enter the city's water supply as drinking water, according to the Water Department's website. It's a complex, intensive system that treats the recycled water through the city's conventional water reclamation plant, further treating it with ozonation, ultrafiltration, reverse osmosis, and ultraviolet photolysis before it's injected into dry wells, where it receives natural filtration over several years. Then the water reaches an aquifer or the reclamation water distribution system for drinking. The wastewater enters an intensive treatment process to become effluent, at which point it can be used to water golf courses or create snow at Arizona Snow Bowl. To become drinkable, it's put through a second advanced treatment process. That water isn't going directly from treatment to taps just yet, though. The direct potable water use project has to navigate an extensive process that could take years of testing and permitting before that pipeline opens up. It's quite an effort to demonstrate to the Arizona Department of Environmental Quality that your plant should be permitted to be able to deliver that water to taps, Porter said. Since the strategic plan was passed in 2024, the city has been moving the ball in that direction. Scottsdale received the state's first permit for direct consumption of ultra-purified water and was working with the state to finalize the next steps in the permitting process, making it further along than anyone else in Arizona, Porter said. After the next step is finalized, the treatment plant will begin treating water through this process and collecting data over several years. But now that funding has been pulled, that progress came to a screeching halt. Kicking the can down the road. At the Tuesday meeting, City Manager Greg Catton cast the water funding change as preemptive, noting that the Arizona Department of Environmental Quality will be issuing new testing standards for purified water facilities. That will likely affect the project's cost, so the city is waiting to allocate funds specifically for APRW. That pause will cause additional lag time, Porter said. She called the decision misaligned with the need for alternative water supplies, because the project is already on a tight timeline and Scottsdale can't just flip it on and off. During the public comment portion of Tuesday's meeting, several residents offered similar warnings. Former Scottsdale Mayor David Ortega said that the budget is basically saying, let's put it off, let's wait and see how bad it is. While ex-council member Betty Janik said, it looks like politics to make the budget look good is winning out over common sense in this election year. Scottsdale resident Dan Ishak told the council it was committing the biggest sin in government by kicking the can down the road. Those comments fell on deaf ears. Whitehead introduced a motion to allocate $20 million from the city's water budget contingency fund, about half of the fund's amount, toward drilling wells and to APRW. Vice Mayor Mary Ellen McAllen, who told New Times that we could not have picked a worse time to do this, seconded Whitehead's motion. But Councilmember Barry Graham made an alternate motion to pass the budget and five-year capital improvement plan without Whitehead's request. Without the votes on her side, Whitehead voted to support Graham's motion, which passed unanimously. During the meeting, Mayor Lisa Borowski said she was also concerned about water, but was reassured that the council and members of the public will have a comprehensive discussion to readdress the funding of the strategic plan after they learn how much it'll cost. Councilmember Adam Quassman, who has been among those pushing misleading toilet-to-tap claims, said he'd like to reach out to Robert F. Kennedy Jr. about Scottsdale's pure water. In response to questions from New Times, Scottsdale spokesperson Polly Peralta wrote in an email that the city's commitment to water security has not changed. This budget approach is intended to provide flexibility while ensuring future investments are guided by the best available technical, regulatory, and financial information, she added. Scottsdale will continue to evaluate all available water supply options and make strategic investments that protect the community's long-term water future. Borowski, Quassman, Graham, and fellow council members Kathy Littlefield and Jan Deboskis did not respond to her request for comment. Recorder's office employees snatch ballot scanner amid election. This next story was written by Morgan Fisher and posted on June 11th. Newly released video shows Maricopa County Recorder employees entering the County Elections Department and absconding with a pre-tabulation ballot scanner and provisional ballot envelopes during Tempe's jurisdictional elections earlier this year. A special prosecutor is currently investigating whether Brian Colby, the Chief Information Officer for Maricopa County Recorder Justin Heap, and another unidentified recorder's office worker broke the law by removing the items from the county's vote tabulation center. Due to chain of custody issues, the board replaced the scanner at a cost of $70,000. The incident is the most recent episode of a long-running feud between Heap and the Maricopa County Board of Supervisors over who runs what for elections in the county. Heap, an election skeptic Republican, has claimed in court that the scanner belongs to his office, which handles voter registration and mail ballots. That's been disputed by the board, which is controlled by more centrist Republicans, and the Elections Department, which tabulates votes and handles Election Day voting. In a statement provided to Phoenix New Times, Board of Supervisors Chairperson Kate Brophy McGee called the episode baffling and outrageous, adding that Maricopa County officials and voters deserve answers from Recorder Heap, and I look forward to the special prosecutor's findings. In his own statement posted online, Heap insisted his employees did nothing wrong and took aim at the Board of Supervisors. I have lost confidence in the board's integrity, its willingness to follow the law, and its ability to engage in good faith cooperation, Heap said in the statement. But even after everything that has occurred, I remain stunned by a board willing to threaten, slander, and publicly attack county employees who have no meaningful ability to defend themselves. The ballot scanner incident occurred as votes were being tallied in the March 10th election for three seats on the Tempe City Council. According to emails Phoenix New Times received in response to a public records request, the scanner was used during that election. A purchase order shows that the Elections Department bought the scanner from Runbeck Election Services in January 2023 for $105,600. According to silent security camera footage from inside the Maricopa County Tabulation and Election Center, Colby and a second recorder's office employee, whose face has been blurred in the video released to news outlets, walked into the facility's pre-tabulation cubicle area around 1:36 p.m. on March 12th. The two men had entered the facility just 2 minutes prior, according to the county's Human Resources Administrative Investigation Overview, for which the recorder's office declined to participate. Colby can be seen pushing a two-tiered gray cart through the cubicle area. He and the other recorder employee gave a brief wave to the election employees in that area. Colby then left the frame for a few seconds, leaving the cart behind him. Two election employees can be seen standing in their cubicles, looking over at the duo. One then walked over and appeared to try to talk to them. According to the HR investigation, that employee, who is also unnamed and whose face is also blurred, asked Colby and his companion what they were doing. In response, Colby told her, "Ray knows about it," referring to Recorder's Office Election Director Ray Valenzuela. The election employee said she wasn't informed that the scanner would be removed, at which point Colby repeated his statement. In the HR investigation, election employees described the interaction as unexpected and abrupt, and characterized their demeanor as visibly angry. Later, an election employee emailed upper management about Colby's taking of the scanner. The two recorder's office employees can then be seen hoisting the ballot scanner onto the cart Colby had brought into the room, then wheeling it out of the cubicle area. A minute later, a different camera captured Colby, without the scanner, walking toward the early voting processing cage in the facility. An unidentified election employee opened the cage for him, and the two men walked over to a shelf with blue boxes. Colby grabbed what appears to be provisional ballot affidavit envelopes before the door to the cage was closed, according to the HR investigation. He showed the employee the documents and then looked at them closely outside the cage for a few seconds before leaving the room. The investigation couldn't locate video evidence of Colby returning the envelopes to the cage, but it did confirm with the Elections Department that they were ultimately accounted for. The investigation alleged that those envelopes may have been photocopied, which raises questions and risks for the county regarding election processes. Minutes after Colby left the cage, an outside camera recorded him and the other recorder's office employee leaving the building via a ramp on the northeast side of the building on 3rd Avenue. The two men pushed the cart from behind, with the scanner still on top. A different camera captured them pushing the scanner and cart towards a gray pickup truck with a black cover. According to the HR investigation, the truck had no county insignia and was, presumably, a personal vehicle. Colby opened the truck bed and then appeared to place the ballot envelopes on the front seat of the vehicle. The two men then slid the scanner into the truck bed and closed the tailgate. A minute later, after the second employee returned the cart to MCTEC, the pair drove away. That's where the security footage ends. However, according to the HR investigation, 10 minutes after leaving MCTEC, the two employees arrived at the second floor of the Jefferson Garage, which is attached to the recorder's office. They then pushed the pre-tabulation scanner into the county administrative building. As recorder employees entered the building, Maricopa County Election Director Scott Jarrett emailed Recorder's Office Chief of Staff Sam Stone to notify him that equipment belonging to Jarrett's department had been removed by the recorder's staff. "Can you please direct Brian Colby to return the Elections Department scanner immediately?" Jarrett wrote. "Also, Brian Colby needs to be directed not to access or remove Elections Department equipment in the future." 7 minutes after taking the scanner into the recorder's office, Colby's companion brought it back out to the garage. 2 minutes later, Stone responded to Jarrett's email. "Apologies," he wrote. "My understanding is the machine was earmarked for EV, early voting." 13 minutes after that, the employee pushed a cart with the scanner from the vehicle toward MCTEC's entrance. The entire incident, from Colby's entrance into the MCTEC cubicle area to the return of the scanner, lasted less than an hour. The HR investigation recommended that the recorder's office investigate Colby's conduct and take any appropriate action to address concerns, including a potential referral to law enforcement. This recommendation stems in part from the fact that Colby was informed by Elections IT staffer Brian Stormer via a Teams message a little more than a week before he went into MCTEC that the scanners had been purchased by the Elections Department. However, after the recorder's office was sent the HR investigation, Stone claimed in an email exchange on March 30th that the recorder did purchase two of these scanners, and that Colby believes, based on the paperwork attached, that the scanner in question was one of the two belonging to the recorder. That turned out to be incorrect. This entire incident could and should have been handled with a phone call, Stone added, and we do not believe any continued investigation is appropriate. Next, a story written by Clarissa Sosin and posted on June 10th. Judge bars Phoenix from enforcing parks ordinance against church group. A federal judge ruled that a Phoenix church group fighting a controversial new city ordinance limiting aid to homeless people in parks will be allowed to continue to serve food to homeless people in a city park without a permit, for now. On Wednesday, U.S. District Court Judge Krissa M. Lanham granted an emergency temporary restraining order prohibiting the city of Phoenix from enforcing its ordinance, which bars food distribution for charitable purposes in city parks without a permit, against Orthodox Christian ministry St. Herman's Table and its founder and minister, Lance Brace. The judge found that Brace and his church, both plaintiffs in a lawsuit filed earlier this month, had valid claims that the new ordinance violated their First Amendment rights to free practice of religion. Based on the present record and arguments, plaintiffs have established that they are likely to succeed on their First Amendment free exercise claim, Lanham wrote in her decision. The order went into effect on June 10th and will expire on June 24th, though Lanham will now consider whether to impose a preliminary injunction. The restraining order applies only to St. Herman's Table and Brace, not other groups that feed and provide medical treatment to Phoenix's homeless population. The ruling marks the second time in the last few weeks that a federal judge has found the city likely violated the First Amendment. In late May, a different federal judge wrote that the city likely infringed on the free speech rights of ex-Phoenix Police Sergeant Dustin Mullen, whom the city fired for his conduct at a protest while off duty. The Parks Ordinance, which passed the City Council on May 6th and went into effect on June 7th, makes distributing food or providing medical care without a permit in a city park a misdemeanor, and it bans needle exchange and medical care with needles altogether. It also established a process through which people and organizations looking to provide medical care or serve food in city parks can apply for a limited number of permits. The ordinance allows for 2 permits per approved park per month. In a statement sent to Phoenix New Times, city spokesperson Ashley Patton said the city will comply with the court's very narrow temporary order, which applies only to St. Herman's Table and Lance Brace for 2 weeks. The City Council adopted this ordinance to ensure that all residents can enjoy their neighborhood parks, and it applies equally to anyone who wants to hold a feeding event at a park, the statement continued. It makes no distinction based on religion. The ordinance simply provides an effective tool to regulate and manage the growing competition in city parks between food distribution events and other more traditional uses, like children's play, youth sports, adult recreation, and family outings, We encourage anyone who wants to provide food to people experiencing homelessness to participate in healthy giving. Residents can find opportunities to give back to trusted organizations at givesmartaz.org. St. Herman's Table is not among the trusted organizations listed on that site. Brace and St. Herman's Table are being represented by the Christian Legal Society, which celebrated the ruling in a press release and said it will continue to fight for its clients. The organization's CEO and president, David Namo, called the ordinance ridiculous and accused the city of hurting people in need. They are also discriminating against religious ministries in clear violation of the First Amendment, making religiously motivated volunteers criminals for serving those in need, Namo said in the release. To top it all off, they have created multiple carve-outs for other members of the community to hold birthday parties and other celebrations. The city of Phoenix should be ashamed. In their filings, Brace and St. Herman's argued that the ordinance violated their First Amendment rights. Every Thursday evening, Brace and church volunteers serve food to homeless people in Cave Creek Park off Cactus Road. Their complaints argued that the restrictions imposed to even apply for one of the few available permits, such as requiring $2 million in liability insurance and far advance notice of who will volunteer, prevented the church group from fulfilling its religious obligations of almsgiving and evangelism. Lanham agreed with their arguments. At best, the ordinance would cut St. Herman's activities in half, even if it receives both of Cave Creek Park's monthly permits, she wrote. She went on to write that the ordinance, which expressly applies to food distributions for charitable or similar humanitarian purposes, likely violates the plaintiff's First Amendment rights because it is not neutral or generally applicable. Non-charitable events, such as private birthday parties or weddings, are exempt from the ordinance's restrictions. Although subtle, charitable purposes certainly correlate with religious ones, Lanham wrote. To illustrate, the text of the ordinance would seem to allow a restaurant to conduct a food distribution event, just like St. Herman's, for the general public, if the purpose of that event was drumming up future business instead of charity. Lanham also noted that other secular events generate just as much trash and big crowds as a group serving the homeless does, yet they are not required to obtain permits. Phoenix provides no evidence or meaningful arguments explaining why a birthday party providing cake to 20 select 2-year-olds is any less likely to strain park resources with noise or mess than a religiously motivated gathering open to 20 members of the public, she wrote. Lanham added that Phoenix could look into other less restrictive options, such as requiring permits based on an event's size, trash levels, or noise levels. The case is far from over. Lanham ordered the parties to confer and file a joint statement outlining their positions on consolidating preliminary injunction briefing with the merits of the case by June 15th. The program continues now with this story written by Stephen Lemons, posted on June 10th. How Maricopa County's top prosecutor got her loudest critic disbarred. Be careful what you tweet about the county attorney. She may make it her personal mission to scorch the very earth you walk upon. Maricopa County Attorney Rachel Mitchell recently scored her pound of flesh from online troll and one-time defense lawyer Vladimir Gadzik, who likes to pass the time by profanely criticizing her appearance and job performance on social media. And the State Bar of Arizona played cat's paw to the thin-skinned prosecutor. On May 14th, a 3-member disciplinary panel ruled in favor of the State Bar's complaint against Gadzik, finding that Gadzik's insulting social media tirades against Mitchell and now hubby, Paul Stout, had caused potential harm and injury to the legal profession and had been generally disrespectful of the court. That thereby earned Gajic the ultimate sanction, immediate disbarment. Harsh as that sounds, the ruling was effectively redundant. In 2023, the bar suspended Gajic for a year after he compared members of the local judiciary to the Spanish Inquisition and to participants in the Stalinist show trials. Gajic made those comparisons in briefs Gajic filed in defense of a black man, Jamal Pennington, who faced sex trafficking and child molestation charges. Gajic insists that Pennington was falsely accused. The year-long suspension was a professional death sentence for Gajic, who was forced off Pennington's case and faced a high hurdle of paying a fine, showing remorse, and proving he had been rehabilitated from his bad behavior before he could be reinstated. Gajic, who previously had enjoyed a 20-year career as an attorney free of discipline, was unwilling to endure such sanctions. So why did the state bar double down on ejecting Gajic from the legal community? Because the bar, which is well known for favoritism and for picking and choosing its targets accordingly, was acting on the dictates of Mitchell. Her complaints against Gajic for his arguably First Amendment-protected speech ran aground in now-shuttered criminal investigations performed by the Phoenix Police Department, the Arizona Attorney General's Office, and the FBI. But the state bar was more amenable. The criminal investigations, done at the behest of Mitchell and her prickly beau, came after a social media war between Stout and Gajic, during which Gajic revealed that Stout was Mitchell's fiancé and that the former shoe salesman and state employee had been using burner accounts to attack Mitchell's critics online. That tiff resulted in Stout obtaining an injunction against harassment against Gajic, despite Gajic having made no threats of violence, save for a hypothetical invitation to manual fisticuffs. The two men have never met, except during a September 2024 court hearing, at which Gajic unsuccessfully challenged the order barring him from doing more than commenting civilly on X about Stout's ideas. Despite Stout's admission under oath that he had attacked others online under pseudonyms, and that Mitchell had helped him draft the complaint against Gajic, Maricopa County Superior Court Commissioner Richard Albrecht ruled that Gajic had harassed Stout, saying that the First Amendment did not apply. The ruling was upheld by the Arizona Court of Appeals. Ever obstreperous, Gajic continued to mouth off about Mitchell and Stout on X, triggering the pair to kvetch endlessly to law enforcement, seeking Gajic's arrest and prosecution. They were unsuccessful. But Gajic's insults, innuendo, and countless fat jokes also prompted Mitchell to throw the punch that eventually landed. In July 2024, she emailed the state bar to demand that Gajic be disbarred, in part because Gajic has been criticizing me on X for months. And like a greyhound unleashed, the bar proceeded to do just that. Cops, the AG, and the FBI, oh my. The bar took nearly 2 years to lower the axe on Gajic's professional neck. By that time, three law enforcement agencies had wasted precious public resources investigating a guy whose primary offense was being obnoxious on a platform now overwhelmingly existing to host derogatory comment. Records obtained by Phoenix New Times showed that in 2024, Stout repeatedly complained to the Phoenix Police Department about Gajic's posts, alleging they violated the harassment order. Stout told the cops that Mitchell had a conversation with the assistant chief to instigate the investigation into Gajic and that he and Rachel were to be interviewed by the FBI because the FBI felt there would be cyberstalking. Indeed, FBI agent Wyatt Storm served Gajic the injunction at Gajic's home in August of 2024. Storm was joined by three Maricopa County Sheriff's deputies who kept their hands on their holstered guns as revealed by body-worn camera footage that Gojek obtained via a public records request and posted online. A month later, according to FBI reports obtained via a federal public records lawsuit filed on Gojek's behalf by Washington, D.C.-based attorney Wade McMullen, the FBI investigated Gojek for alleged cyberstalking, citing a violation of a federal statute that carries a possible punishment of up to 5 years imprisonment. By the end of that year, the FBI had closed the case. Though not all of Gojek's FBI file has been released, the records include a December 2024 turndown letter from the Office of the U.S. Attorney for the District of Arizona. It conceded that Gojek's conduct may be harassing in nature and offensive, but it noted that the First Amendment permits even offensive

and or Mitchell as alleged victims, their names have been largely redacted from the documents, stating that the sender was a bit disappointed with how the FBI has handled this situation. The letter also asked for a high-level overview. That was not to be. Records show that during a January 2025 Skype meeting with the FBI, the U.S. Attorney's Office, and the complainants, an unnamed participant provided an emotional response to the news of the declination and disconnected from the call prior to completion. Three guesses on who that was. Probes by Phoenix Police and the Arizona Attorney General's Office also went nowhere. Records obtained by New Times showed that Phoenix Police investigated Gajic for aggravated harassment, a Class 6 felony, passing it on to Arizona Attorney General Chris May's desk in 2025. Mitchell had referred the case due to her glaring conflict of interest. Mays also obtained an Orwellian search warrant for all Gajic's communications on X and also interviewed Stout, who complained about Gajic's potential for violence. Mays' office concluded that Gajic may be in violation of the court's gag order. Gajic had continued to hurl epithets at Stout, such as psycho freak show loser, loser pussy cocksucker, and nasty dirtbag troll. But the investigation also noted that Stout previously admitted in court that he had used pseudonyms online to attack Gajic, as well as political rivals of his wife. The same records show that after New Times asked about the search warrant on Gajic's X account, Nicholas Klingerman, chief counsel of the Attorney General's Criminal Division, emailed May's spokesperson, Richie Taylor, to say that the warrant should have been sealed. He added that he was not sure we'll prosecute anything and that now I'm concerned about causing unnecessary concern. In March, Taylor told New Times that May's office considers the case against Gajic fully closed, stating that it was never submitted to a grand jury or referred to another agency. Mitchell had crapped out again, but she could still count on the state bar. Kangaroo Court. The State Bar of Arizona has a long record of arbitrariness and a lack of transparency in its dealings with its members, among whom are some of the most powerful individuals in Arizona. Although the bar is a nonprofit institution that technically receives no public money, it is supervised by the Arizona Supreme Court, which is funded by Arizona taxpayers. Under a rule that took effect in January 2020, the Arizona Supreme Court effectively blocked public access to its member state bar files, except in certain narrow instances. For example, the public can obtain no information on a bar complaint filed in 2022 against Mitchell and other top county prosecutors for allegedly suppressing evidence and other misconduct in the false prosecution of Nubia Rodriguez. The county attorney's office, led by Mitchell's predecessor at the time, charged Rodriguez with negligent homicide in the accidental 2019 traffic death of a Phoenix police officer who jaywalked in front of her vehicle. Two judges dismissed the charges against Rodriguez for prosecutorial wrongdoing. If the bar did more than a cursory review of the complaint before Square filing it, the public will never know. In response to an inquiry from New Times, bar spokesperson Danny Shapiro would only say that the charges were closed and have no public disposition, adding that per the bar's rules, there are no public records available. The bar's one-sided rules were in full effect at Gajic's April 15th hearing before Lisa Vandenberg, the Arizona Supreme Court's presiding disciplinary judge, and two other panel members. Vandenberg had previously ruled that Gajic could not subpoena Mitchell because Vandenberg considered her a non-party to the case. Subsequently, Gajic refused to comply with the subpoena to be deposed by the State Bar Senior Counsel, Greg Henley, prior to the hearing. As a result, at the beginning of the nearly two-hour hearing, Vandenberg declared that Gajic

0: will not be permitted to testify, but would be able to present argument regarding the aggravation and mitigation of the sanctions he would face as a result of his disobedience. Gajic responded with an ironic, "Hallelujah." Henley spoke first, painting the already suspended attorney as the second coming of Voldemort, accusing him of a relentless quest to impugn the integrity of the judiciary and the judicial system. Gajic had maligned a number of judges, Henley averred, giving numerous examples. Worse still, Gajic possessed as a self-serving interest his intention to burden the sitting county attorney and her husband. Gajic had been obstructionist during the two-year process leading to the hearing before Vandenberg, Henley said. He had consistently refused to comply with the court orders and discipline rules in this case, which had eroded the public's confidence in the rule of law and the orderly system of justice. A pretty robust allegation against a guy with less than 1,000 followers on X. Henley stumbled when he accused Gajic of multiple threats and expletive-laced emails to the state bar. Gajic called that out as a lie, prompting Henley to read aloud an email in which Gajic wrote that, "I can't wait for all your kids to find out you are a bunch of fucking cowards and traitors." Profane, sure. Threatening? Despite the supposed ban on him testifying, Gajic got his licks in, repeatedly interrupting to the point that Vandenberg threatened to kick him out. Gajic nonetheless buffaloed his way through the hearing, making points that were sometimes off topic and other times spot on. Why is the State Bar of Arizona okay with the county attorney using her husband to troll her critics? Gajic asked during the proceeding. That's what I would like to know. Gajic continued, driving home the point. I would think a county attorney should maybe have a thicker skin, should maybe just, I don't know, ignore me, he said. If she just ignored me, if Mitchell just ignored me, I would have quit twittering her after 2 weeks, because what's the fun in that? There is no fun. There's no point to it if I'm just being ignored. But she created this. Why is the county attorney ordering a defense attorney disbarred for criticizing on Twitter? Why isn't that kind of problematic? In fact, Mitchell's unhinged pursuit of an admittedly offensive troll has only elevated Gajic's fat jokes and problematic innuendo, giving them a far wider audience than if Mitchell and Stout had simply looked the other way. By doubling down at every turn, the couple created a trail of public documents that illustrate a prolonged example of what is commonly referred to as the Streisand effect. For Mitchell, it could also be viewed as an abuse of her authority as a prosecutor, one in which the state bar is complicit. Following his notice of disbarment, the bar hit Gajic with a bill for more than $4,400 for the costs of the proceedings against him. His previous suspension garnered a similar bill for $6,000, according to the state bar's website. He compared the invoice to the bullet fee the Chinese communists reputedly apply to the families of executed prisoners. Gajic also doesn't think Mitchell is done with him. As long as she's in power, there's going to be people pandering to her, he said. For her, it's personal. And who the fuck am I? I'm nobody. You know what I mean? Who's going to stop it? So why wouldn't she? So depending on who the attorney general is, or the U.S. attorney, or whoever else, as long as she's in power, she's going to try. Mitchell characteristically did not respond to New Times' request for comment on her and her paramour's feud with Gajic, and whether she will finally put an end to it. Phoenix's newest public information officer is a French bulldog. This next story was written by Clarissa Sosin and was posted on June 12th. Curious about what Phoenix City Council member Ana Hernandez thinks about this year's budget? Her newest staffer, Oso, will be more than happy to explain. Oso is 5 years old and approximately 1 foot tall, with gray hair and a penchant for soccer balls. He's also Hernandez's dog. Nonetheless, Hernandez has made him District 7's newest unofficial public information officer and star of the Instagram account at politics_with_oso. Using his big ears and puppy dog eyes, he takes advantage of the internet's tendency to adore anything to do with dogs, or cats, or insert animal species here, to explain Hernandez's take on potentially complicated, and let's admit, maybe even boring line items to followers. This has been an Oso budget alert. There will be more. I am unleashed. Oso wrote in a post about Hernandez's stance on funding for the Phoenix Police Department. Oso did not cooperate in an interview with Phoenix New Times, despite being made present for it at city council offices. He usually works from home. Instead of answering questions, he ran around the room trying to get someone to play with his stuffies. New Times refused to cross ethical lines by bribing Oso with treats, but did administer pets and belly rubs that may have a similar effect. And that brings us to the end of this week's program. Thanks very much for listening to Stories from the Phoenix New Times. Please stay tuned for other interesting programs. I'm your Sun Sounds volunteer, Chip Hobrock.
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0: 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Sun Sounds of Arizona's programming is primarily designed for and directed to people who cannot read conventional print due to a disability. Sun Sounds of Arizona is a public service of Rio Salado College. For more information, visit sunsounds.org.
1: 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The views presented in this program may not necessarily reflect those of Sun Sounds of Arizona.

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1: This recording is provided by the Allen County Public Library's audio reading service. It is specifically designed for and directed to people with visual, physical, learning, language, or other disabilities and conditions that prevent them from reading printed materials.
2: It's time for The Onion, with humorous and satirical articles for adults on news, politics, entertainment, sports, and more. 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
3: Welcome. This is The Onion, and I am your reader, Jason Lee, with the audio reading service at the Allen County Public Library in Fort Wayne, Indiana. Today I'll be reading from TheOnion.com, copyright 2026, The Onion. Meta glasses users report bug where they can see Mark Zuckerberg's memories. There's a woman wearing some Meta glasses covering her chest with her hand, aghast. Published May 29, 2026, Menlo Park, California. Expressing frustration about the frequent error hampering the overall user experience, Meta glasses wearers worldwide confirmed Friday encountering a bug where they were able to see Mark Zuckerberg's memories. Quote, I was filming video of my road trip with my Meta Oakleys, and all of a sudden, I'm seeing the POV of someone throwing up their first beer in the bathroom of a New England prep school. It's a good thing I wasn't driving at the time, or it could have been dangerous, said user Melanie Henderson, echoing the sentiments of hundreds of consumers who noted a persistent glitch where intimate personal events from the Meta founder's life would flash across the glasses without warning. Quote, I'll be in the middle of a run or just doing work around the house, and the glasses will seem to be functioning normally, but then bam! I'm watching a pair of twins threaten me for stealing their company idea, or witnessing Congress raking me over the coals for lying about child safety risks. It's really disorienting. I've tried everything, turning them off and back on again, updating the software, fiddling with the batteries. Sometimes it seems to work, but then I'll be like, why does my husband look like a frowning Priscilla Chan shaking her head in disappointment? And I'll realize the glasses are totally glitching out again. You expect a less buggy product from such a huge tech company. When reached for comment, Meta promised to resolve the glitch as soon as possible, as well as a bug that causes the glasses speakers to constantly emit the sound of sobbing. Pros and cons of gentrification. Published June 1, 2026. While real estate investors often claim the goal of gentrification is to revitalize a neglected community, critics tend to view it as a harbinger of displacement that only benefits the wealthy. The Onion examines the pros and cons of gentrification. Pro. Gives longtime residents opportunity to spread wings and explore other neighborhoods. Starbucks needs to live somewhere too. No more bothersome community making noise. Helps residents living in Pilates deserts. Dog no longer bullied for sweater. Con. Better funded school might make kid a nerd. Priced out of eating food. Will eventually be displaced by richer, whiter people. Have to reckon with how much you love stupid mini-donut flight place. Still technically living in Boston. Fuck it, a gig's a gig, says Bruce Springsteen, agreeing to headline Freedom 250 concert. There's a photograph of Bruce Springsteen, published June 1st, 2026, Colts Neck, New Jersey. Declaring that he wasn't about to turn down a fat check for shitting out some hits, rock icon Bruce Springsteen said, fuck it, a gig's a gig, Monday, as he agreed to headline the controversial Freedom 250 concert series on the National Mall in Washington, D.C. Quote, I may get some flack from the fans, but I can always win them back by expressing regret later on. Some BS about being misled by the show's organizers, said Springsteen, adding that he simply couldn't say no to an all-expenses-paid trip that would get him the hell out of New Jersey for a night or two. Quote, let's face it, it's just music, and Papa's got to eat. So, let's talk cashola, you know? I'll play anywhere that's going to make my wallet happy, and it just so happens that President Trump is going to make it very happy indeed. Springsteen later clarified that, depending on the compensation, he'd be just as willing to perform at the inauguration of the next Democratic president as he would the inauguration of Donald Trump's third term. Report. Music's power to unite, heal, down 74%. There's a photograph of an audience. Published June 2nd, 2026, Washington. Indicating a downward trend across all genres, a new report from the Recording Industry Association of America released Thursday found that music's power to bridge divides and lift spirits had dropped 74%. Quote, after this latest dip in its capacity to unify, we can no longer recommend music as a reliable means of bringing people together, said RIAA Representative Mark Olivier, noting that in the past year, there had been almost no instances of the art form inspiring a group of strangers to set aside their differences and join hands in song. Quote, we found music's ability to foster connections that transcend race, creed, and even language has steadily declined over the past 50 years, culminating in a marked drop in swaying and singing arm-in-arm among nearly every demographic. New data shows that combinations of melodic instrumentation, energizing rhythm, rich harmonies, and a catchy chorus now offer no significant balm to emotional wounds and only succeeds in soothing a young soldier's crisis of conscience or de-escalating tensions between law enforcement and civilians in 1% of cases. That's down from a record high of 86% in 1975. The report did note the exception of the Happy Birthday song, which, when performed in a restaurant, still held the power to galvanize anyone within earshot to join in on the fun. Black neighborhood demolished to make room for nothing in particular. Not much of anything to take place of homes, businesses. There's a photograph of some construction vehicles tearing apart a giant building with the underscore. The city raised buildings in the tight-knit African-American community to open up space for pretty much anything else. Published June 3, 2026, Fort Worth, Texas. In a move that left hundreds of longtime residents scrambling to find alternative housing, municipal construction crews reportedly demolished a local black neighborhood Thursday, part of an ongoing city project to make room for nothing in particular. Quote, for decades, this part of Fort Worth has languished as nothing more than a loving community for African-American families and a bustling hub for black-owned businesses, said Mayor Matty Parker, adding that the destruction of dozens of beloved restaurants, theaters, barbershops, and newspapers was an essential step toward creating more vacant lots that could sit empty behind fences for an indefinite length of time. Quote, to be clear, we have no plans to construct any new high-rises, public parks, or sports stadiums where this neighborhood used to be. Nor are we encouraging private developers to build something in this once vital place where black residents maintain roots for generations, coming here to live, play, eat, and work. We just figured we'd bulldoze 30 or so blocks and see what happens. While we are proud of this neighborhood's history, the time has come to make way for complete nothingness. Mayor Parker went on to share computer-generated renderings of what the proposed plant overgrowth in the area might look like once the city completed its $10 million devitalization project across multiple minority communities. Heaven's Gate members enjoy 29th euphoric year on highest plane of existence. Group living it up since 1997 departure from Earth. There's a photograph of a bunch of bald men wearing Heaven's Gate t-shirts, looking quite happy. With the subscript, in their first video message in three decades, the cultists say they've encountered nothing but smooth sailing up among the stars. Published June 3, 2026, The Next Level. Still reaping the benefits of a mass suicide timed to coincide with the arrival of the Hale-Bopp comet, members of the Heaven's Gate cult told reporters Friday that they were looking forward to this month's anniversary celebration of their 29th euphoric year on the highest plane of existence. Quote, shedding my human vehicle and transcending to a higher evolutionary level was the best decision I ever made, said Heaven's Gate member Sam Clyborn, adding that while he may have been nervous about participating in a ritual that required him to consume phenobarbital-laced applesauce, drink vodka, and then asphyxiate himself with a plastic bag, his travels aboard a comet-trailing UFO had made it all worthwhile. Quote, it's great up here. What can I say? I'm living in a utopic realm of superhuman perfection, and my new alien body is incorruptible, genderless, and free from all suffering. It's nothing but pure bliss every day. Plus, I still get to wear my Nike Decades all the time. Heaven's Gate members confirmed everyone was welcome to join them in eternal ecstasy when the Hale-Bopp comet next passed Earth in 4385. Let's take a look at real estate. Heartbreaking podcast studio included. There's a photo of a house, nice big porch, two-car garage. Published June 1st, 2026. This updated home includes a bonus room that has been turned into a pathetic little podcast studio, perfect for anyone interested in releasing three episodes of a show about international soccer before losing interest. reference number 728543. More real estate. Owners will retain access to the Ring Cam. A nice house, double garage, beautiful front facade. Published June 3rd, 2026. Owners will retain access to the Ring Cam. It's not that big of a deal. They want to see what you'll be up to. Reference number 918-445. A wedding announcement. Greta Sampson and Arnold White. There's a photograph of a lovely couple. Woman dressed in a white dress. Man dressed in a blue suit with a rose in his pocket. Published June 2nd, 2026. Both bride and groom knew working with a matchmaker would be a waste of time, but they were determined to get their money's worth no matter what. Now for some local news. Worst financial decision of man's life celebrates grand opening. Ribbon cut on hole down which savings will be thrown. There's a photograph of a store called Lulu's Crepes. With the subscript, the restaurant shares its strip mall location with two vacant storefronts and an Army recruitment center. Published June 2nd, 2026, Boise, Idaho. Inviting friends, family, and lovers of crepes from far and wide, local man Mark Kovac, 53, held a gathering Friday to celebrate the grand opening of the single worst financial decision of his entire life. Lulu's Crepes, which 10 months from now will be referred to by a loan officer as the sinkhole that devoured all of Kovac's liquid assets, marked the occasion with complimentary food, sparkling cider, and a raffle to win a French-style beret. The cafe officially opened its doors to the public this week, serving both breakfast and lunch in a part of town that Kovac will soon learn is not as, quote, up and coming as a real estate broker led him to believe. Quote, we serve what I call customizable crepes, where you start with just your basic crepe and then choose from over 60 different filling options. The first-time entrepreneur said as he showed reporters around the sole cause of his credit score plummeting hundreds of points and not recovering for decades. Quote, a few years ago, we had some friends staying at our house, and I made crepes for breakfast. One of them said, Mark, this is as good as what you get in a restaurant. That made a little bell go off in my head. Think about it. Who doesn't love crepes? He continued. Plus, it's a cool hangout spot the younger people are going to love. As an acoustic duo played music beneath a balloon arch, Kovac sat down to discuss how he quit a stable mid-level position at a recession-proof pharmaceutical company to work full-time on his restaurant concept. The husband and father eventually hit on the idea of serving both sweet and savory crepes so, quote, folks could stop in for dessert, a light lunch, you name it. He also plans to serve, quote, the best coffee in town as soon as he figures out how to install and operate a $10,000 espresso machine he purchased. Grinning at a small group of people who squinted at a menu to select ingredients for their crepes, Kovac said it was great to see so many familiar faces. He had aimed to open Lulu's last summer, but was delayed by the need for extensive renovations he paid for by cashing out a 401k that, if left untouched, would have accrued $2.1 million by the time he retired. When he needed help securing a 10-year commercial lease, he turned to an outside backer who soon became the namesake of his crepery. Quote, he named it after me. Isn't that sweet? Said Kovac's mother, Louisa, an 81-year-old woman who will almost certainly spend her final years in a low-income senior living facility after putting her house up as collateral to help open the cafe. Quote, I'm more of a pancake girl myself, but if Mark says there's a gold mine in crepes, then I'm glad to invest my money in his business. During brief remarks to his guests, Kovac thanked his mother, as well as his three children, who as a result of his ruinous passion project will not be able to afford college. He then turned to his wife. Quote, I can never have achieved my dream without Susan's support, said Kovac, embracing the woman who in time will only communicate with him through a legal mediator as they argue over the last remaining pennies in any joint accounts. Quote, I have a feeling this adventure will bring us closer together than ever. It's true what they say, he added. If you do what you love, brackets, and fail to account for the razor-thin profit margins exacerbated by high staff turnover and your own experience in the market, in brackets, you'll never work a day in your life. Obituary for Ron Green. There's a photograph of a young man wearing an orange water coat. Published June 3rd, 2026. Scientists officially know 0.000000000000000000000001% of what's on the ocean floor now that Ron Green, 36, drowned in one. More local news. PETA billboard falsely assumes man wouldn't eat his cat. Ad only makes area resident curious to try new kinds of meat. There's a photograph of a PETA ad. If you wouldn't eat your cat, why eat a turkey? Go Vegan, with the subscript, the billboard seen by local pet owner Tyler Richards, who reportedly found it highly appetizing, published June 3, 2026, Denver, remarking that the anti-meat advertisement has significantly misjudged his moral boundaries. Local man Tyler Richards reported Tuesday that a People for Ethical Treatment of Animals billboard had falsely assumed he wouldn't eat his cat. Quote, I know they're trying to make eating other animals seem wrong, but honestly, I bet my Kiki would taste incredible deep-fried with a little aioli, said Richards, observing that the ad's depiction of a cat trussed up like a Thanksgiving turkey looked tastier than most advertisements he had seen for actual foods. Quote, that billboard isn't making me vegetarian. It's just making me hungry. I'd spatchcock and oven roast my pet of 7 years in a heartbeat if I knew the right internal temperature to shoot for. Just the thought of Kiki's skin turning crispy and golden brown while some roast potatoes catch the drippings has got me salivating. In fact, I might just have to swing by the grocery store on my way home for some shallots and fresh parsley now that I've worked up such a hankering for cat. Richards went on to state that a PETA social media post meant to make him reconsider his dairy consumption had falsely assumed he wouldn't eagerly breastfeed from an anthropomorphic cow. College professor pretty sure student using AI to refuse advances. Chatbot written rejections disappoint veteran teacher. There's a photograph of an older gentleman in a green shirt looking at a computer. Published June 4, 2026, East Lansing, Michigan. Calling the 21-year-old's replies to his emails and text messages rote and overly formal, local professor Lowell Sturbens told reporters Friday he was pretty sure student Evelyn Atwater was using AI to refuse his sexual advances. Quote, it really is a shame with these undergrads these days, said the 63-year-old Sturbens, an art history professor at Michigan State University, noting that Atwater's written responses to his invitations were remarkably similar to those of other young women who had rejected him this semester, including two who were in his class. Quote, the previous generations never would have turned down a cozy dinner or one-on-one weekend getaway to my Traverse City lake house like this. While I do enjoy drinking wine, I unfortunately have other obligations that night. It's just so plainly robotic. It's got to be ChatGPT. Who talks like that? A human would say, that sounds amazing, Lowell. I can't wait to see that Delvo you have hanging in the bedroom. You're the best mentor ever. Do these young people really have no shame? Sturbens added that his suspicions regrettably left him with no choice but to report Atwater to the Office of Academic Integrity. Here's a local pictograph. What are we donating to Goodwill? With spring cleaning kicking into high gear, many across the nation are clearing out their closets for used items to give to charity. Here's what Americans say they're donating to Goodwill. 3%, I Survived Jonestown 1978 t-shirt. 9%, duvet cover we found dad on. 5%, Las Vegas Sphere. 18%, 20,000 unhatched bed bugs. 2%, old pipe bomb we didn't get around to using. 6%, gently used human remains. 8%, suit of armor from when we were still a size 4. 13%, ex-wife's unused sex coupons. 11%, cursed talisman that somehow always ends up back in pocket. 6%, Robert Duvall's estate. 12%, baby sombrero, never worn. 7%, don't be mad, but a pit bull. And now let's look at the world of entertainment. Everything we know about the Odyssey so far. There's a photograph of Matt Damon from the Odyssey, published June 1st, 2026. The Odyssey director, Christopher Nolan's first film since Oppenheimer, is coming to theaters July 17th. Here's everything we know about the highly anticipated blockbuster so far. Stars returning include Nolan favorites Matt Damon, Anne Hathaway, Chris Rock, Kevin James, and Rob Schneider. Maintain strict historical accuracy by having a character state, it smells terrible in here every few lines in the script. Favoring practical effects over heavy CGI, Nolan insisted on using real gods and goddesses. Brand integration forces Odysseus to take Carnival cruise ship home. Already marketed as 2027 Best Picture winner. Exposition about the non-linear plot will be shoehorned into a 9-minute cherub diss monologue. Tom Holland plays Percy Jackson. Rumored to be not as good as the original oral tradition. Production was delayed by 3 days after a craft services mix-up resulted in 12 PAs turning into pigs. Best viewed in an IMAX theater using special Cyclops vision glasses. Antonis uses Motorola Razr to really piss off the nerds. No minions. Nolan was inspired to make a film about a torturous, unending journey after a lengthy chat with one of his fans. film's runtime should allow it to knock out a good 3 or 4 periods of English class. You'll never relive the magic of Barbenheimer, so don't even bother trying. Zeus Land's cameo role as Trojan soldier in the Odyssey. There's a photograph of 3 of the stars from the film, and the bottom right corner of the photograph is a drawing of Zeus. Published June 5th, 2026, Los Angeles. Sending fans of Greek mythology into a frenzy on social media, the Odyssey director Christopher Nolan confirmed Friday that God of Sky and Thunder Zeus had landed a cameo role in the film as a Trojan soldier. Quote, yes, that was indeed the king of gods that observant viewers spotted on the battlefield in the latest trailer, said Nolan, adding that the supreme deity had instant chemistry with Matt Damon and Benny Safdie while filming his scene for the highly anticipated action epic. Quote, Zeus and I have been friends since the early 2000s, when he reached out to tell me how much he enjoyed Memento. Then last year we were hanging out on the set in Morocco, and he seemed interested in reliving the Trojan War. So I said, what the heck? Put a helmet on and get out there with your lightning bolt. The crew was a bit intimidated when he threatened to flood the world over a Q mishap, but he didn't smite a single person. At press time, sources confirmed Nolan had cut the cameo after deciding that renewed public scrutiny over Zeus's extramarital affairs with nymphs, goddesses, and mortals would be a distraction from the film. New Harry Styles tour merch includes perimenopause supplements. Published May 29, 2026, New York. Describing some of the new branded products available for purchase at shows, a spokesperson for Harry Styles confirmed this week that merchandise for the singer's 2026 Together tour included perimenopause supplements. Quote, we are so pleased to provide concertgoers with an assortment of vitamins, minerals, and herbs that may ease symptoms as they kiss all the time, hot flash occasionally, said spokesperson Diane Murray, who confirmed that the idea to sell the $65 dietary supplements to his favorite fans had been personally conceived by the Grammy winner. Quote, Harry's don't want another t-shirt. They want to stop brain fog and reduce vaginal dryness. Now they can experience as it was before mood swings by heading to the merch table for Harry's proprietary blend of black cohosh, vitamin D, and phytoestrogens. And for fans who have already gone through the big change, we've also got watermelon sugar-flavored calcium chews to fight osteoporosis. At press time, sources reported the supplement had been recalled for making fans dangerously horny. Euphoria delivers happy ending where fans never have to watch Euphoria again. There's a photograph of one of the actresses. Published June 1st, 2026, Los Angeles. Breathing a deep sigh of relief as the credits rolled Sunday night, fans praised HBO drama Euphoria for delivering a happy ending in which they would never have to watch the series ever again. Quote, thank God it's over. It's finally over, said 29-year-old fan Emma Torres, who added that the experience of realizing she would never see another episode of the series as long as she lived was like, quote, riding off into the sunset away from her television. I was so worried they would try to leave the door open for a season 4 or some kind of spinoff, but nope, it's done. All the loose ends are tied up in a neat little bow, and now I can finally spend my Sunday evenings doing literally anything else. Torres went on to state that her one regret was that the series had not killed off Sam Levinson. Tom Holland wakes from terrible nightmare where Jenner's almost got him. There's a photograph of a very haggard-looking Tom Holland. Published June 4, 2026, London. Bolting upright in bed in a cold sweat, actor Tom Holland reportedly woke up from a terrible nightmare Thursday in which the Jenners almost got him. Quote, oh my God, it was awful. They were bearing down on me, and I screamed and screamed, but no sound came out, said Holland, who was still trembling as he recalled the, quote, petrifying dream about reality stars Kylie, Kendall, and Kris Jenner to his partner Zendaya in vivid, ghastly detail. Quote, I was on a red carpet, and you were there, but it wasn't you. You had their heads. And then I looked down, and I was wearing a chartreuse pleather suit. And then you were also wearing a chartreuse pleather suit. And then Jacob Elordi appeared, and he said, you go ahead. I'll hold him off. At press time, sources reported that Zendaya was attempting to comfort Tom Holland by assuring him there was no such thing as Los Angeles. What to know about back rooms. There's a photograph of star Chiwetel Ejiofor in front of a stack of furniture. Published June 4th, 2026. In a record-breaking opening weekend for A24, horror movie Backrooms brought in $81 million at the domestic box office. The Onion shares everything you need to know about the Kane Parsons film. Is this the first major motion picture based on a YouTube video? Not quite. Star Wars The Rise of Skywalker was based on a 7-hour video essay titled Fuck Rian Johnson. Who's in it? That actor from that other movie, plus the guy from that thing. Is it true Kane Parsons is the youngest director in history to reach number one at the box office? Technically, yes, but mentally, Zack Snyder is still younger. What's so scary about a bunch of carpeted yellow rooms? Just imagine how long they must take to vacuum. What is 4chan, the site where the Backrooms lore originated? The reason you'll die in a mass shooting watching Backrooms. Will Backrooms make sense for viewers unfamiliar with its lore? Movies aren't supposed to make sense. They're supposed to make money. Are there any jump scares? At one point, the Property Brothers pop out to share some tips for improving light in extra-dimensional rooms without windows. We have time for one quick look at the world of politics. Biggest revelations from Jill Biden's new memoir. There's a photograph of the former First Lady, published June 5, 2026. Jill Biden has released View from the East Wing, a memoir detailing her time as First Lady of the United States. Here are the book's biggest revelations. Knew from the first time she met Joe that he had what it takes to become president, succumb to hubris, and be publicly humiliated. Would feed pieces of Secret Service member flesh under the table to Major Biden. Raised agnostic, despite seeing her dad hit an angel with his truck. Taught English to help pay the outrageous White House rent. Regrets downplaying her husband's health issues after seeing him sneeze out his whole skeleton. Wouldn't say no to joint Netflix deal like one Barack and Michelle got. Couldn't help feeling relieved that Hunter's substance abuse distracted from her own harrowing meth addiction saga. Voted for Bernie twice. Expects to be single and primed for sexual journey within 5 years. Well, that's all the time we have for today. This has been Jason Lee with The Onion. I hope you've enjoyed today's reading from the audio reading service at the Allen County Public Library.
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1: Hello, my name is Andy Bombeck, and welcome to another Mojo Music, where I'll be reading articles from Mojo Magazine, along with playing snippets of music. Please let Sun Sounds Radio know if you enjoyed today's program or how it could be improved. Okay, as I mentioned last week, I'm going to continue reading articles from the June 2026 issue of Mojo Magazine. I'm going to start off with an article about Elvis Costello, and then an article about Emmylou Harris, and a classic album review of A Rush of Blood to the Head by Coldplay. I begin with the article about Elvis Costello titled Lip Service. Elvis Costello comes to the UK in June, playing a revelatory selection of early songs. Who better to quiz him on this August occasion than Wilco Renaissance man and Costello fan Jeff Tweedy? On the agenda, Star Signs, record shops, tour buses, backwards orchestration, and naturally, Bob Dylan. Mojo's referee, Tom Doyle. Beyond their genre-blurring adventures in songwriting and recording, and their ever-restless touring habits, Elvis Costello and Jeff Tweedy also share a birthday, August the 23rd. Not that either feels like a typical virgin, particularly the famous kind. Do you protest the way I do that when we look at the other people on our birthday, that astrology is complete bunkum? Costello laughs. Yeah, it's Gene Simmons, Tweedy points out, or Sean Connery, Costello notes. You can start to develop a kind of idea of yourself. Yeah, Sean Connery. I see those same qualities in myself. And then you get to Regis Philbin and Gene Simmons. Mojo in London is only a few minutes into our video call with Costello, who's in New York, and Tweedy, Chicago. And already, the conversation is freewheeling. The pair have plenty in common. Articulate craftsmen of song, with complex relationships with Americana, a bet established at varying distances. In person, they first met at the Grammys in 2012. Previous to that, both appeared on country colossus Charlie Louvin's self-titled 2007 album, although not on the same track. The last time they bumped into each other was on the 2024 bill of the Outdoor 30A Songwriters Festival in Florida, held in a surprisingly nippy January. Yeah, it was cold, Costello confirms. I was wondering how you were even moving your hands. Well, luckily, I don't have to move them that much, Tweedy quips. When first approached by Mojo with the notion of interviewing Elvis Costello, one of his formative heroes, Jeff Tweedy, jumps at the chance. Although, in the event, the two-way flow of admiration inspires the former to ask just as many questions of the latter. Untypically, for the forward-looking Costello, the past is currently on his mind, ahead of his summer tour with the Impostures, plus guitarist Charlie Sexton, titled Radio Soul. The early songs of Elvis Costello, featuring selections from the period between 1976 and 1986, A multi-disc box set will follow in the autumn, focusing on his 1977 debut LP, My Aim Is True. Its various expansions, including previously unreleased demos from 1975. Tweedy is well acquainted with Costello's early records, which had a strong effect on him as a kid growing up in Belleville, Southern Illinois. This begins the interview. Jeff Tweedy, your first record came out when I was 10. I had My Aim Is True. I was really into music at a very young age, and it was like a quirk of cosmic good luck that there was a crazy guy that had a record store I could walk to when I was 10 years old, and I could spend my money, my paper route money. But that record, My Aim Is True, I actually found it at the library and checked it out, and I never took it back. Elvis Costello, very good move, but it's often that special shop. There was a record shop that my mother briefly worked in that was near where I grew up until I was a teenager, Potter's Music Richmond. The exciting thing about it was there were a couple of quite famous musicians who lived in the area. So I'd be in there with my pocket money to go and buy a new Tama Motown record, and the women there would all be a flutter because Mick Jagger had just been in. I walked in one day and Peter Green was in there. He's the reason I play the guitar, you know. And I picked it up because I was best dotted with this song of his, and I had to learn how to play it. Jeff Tweedy, was it Oh Well? Elvis, no, Man of the World. I was a very dour young man, laughs, but it's that magic cave. When you tour, I'm sure you have your favorite stories to this day. I do. Jeff, yeah, I get a little bit shy in a lot of places now. It's one of the only places on earth that I feel fairly certain I'm going to be recognized. And I get a little bit self-conscious about looking at records while people are looking at me, looking at records. Elvis, yes, because they're judging you silently. I carry a record player in my suitcase. I have one of Jack White's little yellow ones because they're so tiny. But they sound perfectly fine with a small stack of reliable vinyl albums. And then, of course, inevitably, the suitcase gets a little fuller when I find something else. Jeff, I have a turntable I keep on the bus. I don't go into hotel rooms very often, to be honest. Elvis, you stay on the bus? You're kind of a Willie Nelson person. Jeff, I am. I don't know why. I've kind of made a home on a bus, and I have my guitars and records and books. So it's just a place to be. Elvis, I bought a Continental Silver Eagle in 1978, and that was the bus we rode around in. I even went so far as to import it into Europe. We were going to make a killing, because, bear in mind, tour buses in the late 70s looked like the bus in Magical Mystery Tour. It was a good bus. We did a lot of miles, and we didn't get killed. Then you see those old pictures of the bands from the 50s that used to have the big Packards with the name of the band stenciled on and the double bass tied on the roof. Jeff, yeah, I mean, even the Beatles, like looking at the footage of a station wagon pulling across the outfield at Candlestick Park with all of the gear. Elvis, and no monitors. How did they do it? Jeff, they had hardly any guitar stands. Elvis, they didn't ever change them that much, did they? You know, just to a 12-string or something like that. In August 2022, Costello was a visitor at Wilco's, the loft studio in Chicago, where the senior songsman was woed by Tweedy's working environment, especially its profusion of guitars. It was like a wonderland, he marvels. I couldn't believe it. It was like, I just want to stay here forever and just take instruments out of the racks and record, because they also look so great. Costello is keen to know more about the trio of albums that Tweedy produced at The Loft for Mavis Staples, beginning with 2010's Grammy-winning You Are Not Alone. It was set up almost like a blind date, Tweedy explains. I went to see her and came away feeling like we were close because she makes everybody feel really special. I think of that as an A&R date that you went on there, says Costello. It's the old-fashioned A&R idea that you're putting together the artist to create something different, not just, hey, where's the formulatic hit tune? Let's really allow them to fly. To the interview, Jeff. I don't know if you remember at our studio when you visited, there's a painting of Howlin' Wolf. The first time Mavis came up here, she went, hey, that's Chester, laughs, because that was her neighbor. Elvis, oh my God, I had the opportunity to go to the Dylan Archive in Tulsa, Oklahoma. There's a couple of pieces that were handwritten, and one of them was Tombstone Blues, which is a song I love. Then they said, turn it over, and on the backside was a whole song about Mavis. It wasn't a love song. It was like, isn't she great? It was celebrating the singing, and this is from 1965. Maybe. In relation to the box set that I'm putting together, my eldest son scanned a lot of my notebooks, and I had lists with the songs from My Aim Is True and a bunch of other songs. I guess I was telling myself, you've got the songs, it's okay. But next to them, I'd written one word to describe what they were about. And it said, you know, faithfulness, anger. And I go, wow, I was a serious fellow at 21 or 22 when I wrote those songs. It completely changed the way I thought about the process. That sense of possibility, before you have an audience or expectations, even your own, is a strange kind of freedom that you give up the minute you commit yourself. I wasn't even a professional musician. I was working in an office. I'd been turned down by every record company and publisher in London. I get signed to Stiff, and suddenly I had the opportunity to record. And you know, from the time that they said that I was going to make that first recording to the first single, Less Than Zero, coming out was nearly 5 months. And they were the longest 5 months of my life. The previous 5 months, where I'd had total freedom to play any song I wanted any night and make my own case, even to 12 people in a club, was a totally different matter. Here's a little bit of that Elvis Costello song, Less Than Zero.

0: little sister.
1: Jeff, I always feel like when you finish something, you're mourning the loss of all that potential. When it's nothing but potential, then it is really super exciting. And to me, if you're a songwriter, you try and keep yourself in some state where you can recognize something better than what you thought. I mean, in the studio, there are tons of Wilco songs where basically the part that I wrote gets pulled out of it by the end of it. It's like a scaffolding to build the song around. And then it sounds way more interesting when you take it away. Elvis, you keep the lyrical element, though.

0: sister.
1: Jeff, I always feel like when you finish something, you're mourning the loss of all that potential. When it's nothing but potential, then it is really super exciting. And to me, if you're a songwriter, you try and keep yourself in some state where you can recognize something better than what you thought. I mean, in the studio, there are tons of Wilco songs where basically the part that I wrote gets pulled out of it by the end of it. It's like a scaffolding to build the song around. And then it sounds way more interesting when you take it away. Elvis, you keep the lyrical element, though, don't you? Central to that? Jeff, oh yeah, keep the lyrical element. Elvis, it's backwards orchestration, really, is what you're talking about. When I went to Warner Brothers in 1988, it was the days when there were generous amounts of money to make records, and I described five albums that I had in mind to make of different styles, and they said, well, make them all. And so I did, but I did it simultaneously. I kind of pushed all of the ideas I had into one record, 1989's Spike. But because I couldn't write music down, I couldn't orchestrate in the literal sense. I had to teach myself that. It was a hit and miss affair because you could say, okay, we're going to go to New Orleans and record with Alan Toussaint and the Dirty Dozen Brass Band, and it's going to sound magical. And then, how do I make that sound happen again when I want to play that song in concert? Well, I have to do it totally differently. But that thing of orchestrating in reverse is something that's unique to rock and roll musicians, I suppose. But that fascinates me, that idea. Did you say scaffolding or something? Jeff, yeah, you know, it's going to be taken away when what is there to support becomes visible. You can take it away. But you've taught me a lot, Elvis, I have to say, by following your records. Maybe the first one that really communicated that willingness to leave a perceived genre and give yourself permission to explore something else was King of America, 1986. When that came out, that was really instructive to me about what a songwriter can do. Songs could be moved from one place to another if they're sturdy enough. Elvis, you do have to have the songs, and I knew I had the songs. Have you ever experienced writer's block? Because it would appear from the volume of work you do and the diversity of that work that if you reached an impasse with one thing, you would find another path. And that might be the appearance of my writing as well, but it's not true. Jeff, you've had writer's block? Elvis, no, but I haven't really written very many songs in the last few years. But I'm not in any way panicked about that, because the two I have written have been really good, laughs. But who's waiting? You know, it's only me that wants to make it happen. There's no record contract that says I have to make it by that date. Jeff, yeah, my peace of mind comes from the fact that, at this point, I've accumulated way more songs than I'll ever have a chance to record. I get this great

thrill out of having a new song to sing and then thinking for a day or two that it's the best thing I've ever written. And then I come back to it in 6 months, and if it's still good, then we put it on a record. Elvis. You can wait that long? I used to have a sense of urgency, but of course, when you are in the first beginnings of a career, where you do have the expectations of an audience and, to some degree, the opportunity to build that audience, like in the period that I'm covering in the box set, and we're sort of covering in the tour we're about to do. It's My Aim Is True, the original record. But then there's an album called The Blueprint. These are the songs I wrote in 1975, half of which have never been heard. Probably my ill ease in releasing these recordings until this date, when it frankly doesn't matter anymore, is that I thought it revealed too much of what I was listening to. At the times, you can hear, oh yes, so you'd heard Van Morrison then. And then there's about half an hour of The Attractions from January to June 1978. It's shocking to me how radically we changed so quickly. And I don't know for better or worse, honestly. At the time, it was all very exciting. I don't know sometimes whether we weren't kind of brutalizing some of those songs a bit. We were at the thrill of the moment, and we didn't care. Jeff, well, they were sturdy enough songs to be brutalized. Can I ask you a question I've always wanted to ask you? Have you heard Doug Sahem at that time? Elvis, yes, it's weird, because people have said it before that we sound alike. I mean, we do. I never went out to sound like Doug, but it was weird when I met him. I felt like we were related or something. Just fearless crazy, you know. It was this kind of gung-ho thing to him that I try to get to when I'm singing. By this point, it's clear that the pair's conversation could roll on and on. A grinning Tweety is content to mostly sit back and let Costello relate his pinballing theories and ever-engaging war stories. More than an hour in, they start comparing notes on their numerous U.S. tours down the years. Costello recalls The Attractions' 1978 American tour, their third, where they first ventured into the U.S. heartland. All of the bands that came out of London in 1977 mostly did the coast, he says. The Pistols did actually make a point of playing in Texas. I think Malcolm McLaren was trying to get them killed, wasn't he? Tweety chuckles. I think he might have been, agrees Costello. They played Kane's Ballroom in Tulsa, and we made a point of going back there. I remember I said, this is the home of Bob Wills and the Texas Playboys. I don't know any Bob Wills songs, but I know some Hank Williams songs, so let's open with those. And then you can imagine that the five Oklahoma New Wave fans that had come to see us, they were just horrified. From here, the chat veers into mutual A&R acquaintances, the glory days and otherwise, of the pair's alma mater, Warner Brothers Records. And the perhaps unlikely friends, it transpires, that Costello and Tweety share, including the irrepressibly energetic figure of Peter Wolfe, formerly of the Jay Giles Band. The connection leads them to an unlikely holy grail, and challenge only the great singer-songwriters are offered. The only and only the bravest accept. Elvis,
Peter Wolf's been my friend for 40 years. He's the best. He literally saved my life one night in New York when someone wanted to knife me, and he got me out of the club. It was 5 in the morning, and I just looked at some guy the wrong way. Jeff, he claims that I saved his life one night with Wilco in Hoboken, New Jersey, July the 26th, 2013, when we got on stage with Dylan to sing The Wait, and I helped him count the break. Elvis laughs, "You sang The Wait with Dylan? Did Bob sing any of it?" Jeff, "Yeah, he sang one of the verses. We did it a few times, and it was in a different key every night. But it was none of the keys that you would ever want to do The Wait in. It was an E-flat or..." Elvis, "That's him. I mean, the stories." Jeff, "He told me to tell Mavis that she should have married him." Elvis, "There's a lot in that. I did a U.S. tour in autumn 2007 where I really felt in show business because I was on the bill of the Bob Dylan show. I did 45 minutes just on my guitar. I'd see Bob now again backstage, and he suddenly asked me to come up at soundcheck. I've been thinking about how to get you into the act," were his exact words. And I said, "Great, whatever you like." And he said, "I was thinking maybe we could do that song, Peace, Love, and Understanding." I said, "Well, that's great, except I didn't write it." And so we did Tears of Rage. And then I'm expecting, well, maybe that'll be in the show tonight. The show was great, and I didn't get the call. A few days went by, and then a week went by, and we're still on the road. And I'd given up. And in St. Louis, I was just probably getting a cup of coffee, and suddenly his production manager comes flying in and goes, "Boss wants you up there." And he decided to do the song with just the two of us. Oh, wow. Elvis, "And I came in singing it." He didn't sing. He let me sing the whole first verse on my own. And I felt so exposed, you know. Eventually, he came in, and we did the harmony. And then, in the second verse, I sang the opening line. He sang the second line, and it wasn't a line that was in any version of the song I knew. And it didn't rhyme with my next line. I don't even remember what noise I made, but it was one of panic. It's one of my favorite things that ever happened. It was so chaotic. As we came off the stage, he said, "Yeah, you sing loud. We should do a record of Johnny and Jack songs." I walked away with his manager, and I said, "That's never going to happen, right?" Okay, now I'm moving on to the article about Emmylou Harris titled "Blue Angel." Haunted by the death of Gram Parsons, Emmylou Harris built a solo career on her own version of cosmic American music as she prepares to play UK shows for the last time. And with the help of key hot band alumni, she recalls her mid-70s hot streak, culminating 50 years ago with Luxury Liner. "I was conscious of continuing whatever Graham was trying to do," she tells Andy Fife. Two phone calls in the early 70s changed Emmylou Harris's life. The first, in 1971, tipped her world upside down. The second, just over 2 years later, turned it completely inside out. The first was from Gram Parsons, introducing himself to the recently divorced single mother. His former Flying Burrito Brothers bandmate, Chris Hillman, had suggested Harris might be the harmony singer Parsons was searching for as he launched his solo career. Harris had been about to call time on music altogether, but her partnership with Parsons launched her into a 2-year whirlwind
mingling their voices in his band, The Fallen Angels. The second call came from Eddie Tickner, the manager she shared with Parsons on the morning of September the 20th, 1973. Graham had died of an overdose in a motel the day before. "The rug just went from under my feet," Harris says today. "We were joined at the hip, musically speaking. He was my teacher, my mentor, my musical soulmate, and he was gone." Although she didn't know it at the time, far from being the end for Harris's career, it became the catalyst for a remarkable string of albums over the next decade. Hitting a peak with Luxury Liner, named for the Parsons song it contained, nearly 50 years ago. Now, on the eve of her final tour of the UK, "I really find travel quite exhausting these days. I'm 79. She recalls how different it could have been if not for one crucial sliding doors moment. In 1969, Harris released her debut LP, Gliding Bird, a collection of self-penned songs and folk standards very much in the vein of her heroine, Joan Baez. Her life as a Greenwich Village folk singer had become unsustainable, however, and separated from husband Tom Slocum. Living in the local YMCA with her daughter, she decided to move back to Washington, D.C., where her parents could help with childcare while she gave her music career one last roll of the dice. With a couple of weekly residencies, she was just about able to call herself a professional musician when the Flying Burrito Brothers walked in during her set and heard her playing Kitty Wells' 1952 hit, "It Wasn't God Who Made Honky Tonk Angels." "I never really sang country," Harris tells Mojo. "I have a folk voice, not a country one. But for some reason, I sang that song that night." The Burritos were now led by Chris Hillman, having recently fired Parsons because he was more interested in hanging out with the Rolling Stones than touring. They parted well enough, however, for Hillman to be looking out for singers on his behalf. As fate famously would have it, the Burritos failed to get Harris's details, but were overheard discussing her the next night in another bar by her daughter's babysitter, who obliged with Emmylou's name and number. "Graham rang me the next day, arranged to fly over, and sat in with me one night," says Harris. "Then nothing, I thought that was it, was maybe about to give it all up, when he sent me a plane ticket to L.A. and I was off to sing on a record." Sitting in her hotel room with Parsons, Harris began her country education, not that it was anything formal. "That first day, he gave me a cassette with two songs on, the Louvin Brothers song and Carl and Pearl Butler's We'll Sweep Out the Ashes in the Morning, which we ended up recording for the album. But other than that, he just let me find my own way." By her own admission, Harris knew little about country music, but once she discovered the duets of George Jones and Melba Montgomery, she was smitten. And here's some of the song, "We'll Sweep Out the Ashes in the Morning," by Emmylou Harris and Graham Parsons.

0: I love the whole story aspect of folk singing, the community of it, and the social issues, she says, but country was focused on getting your heart broken and paying the rent. When I got past some of the corniness of it, people like Loretta Lynn, Merle Haggard, Kitty Wells, all those people are just an arrow to the heart. The next 2 years were a ride, touring and recording with Parsons and the Fallen Angels. But their leader was becoming more erratic as he battled heroin and alcohol problems. In spite of Harris virtually becoming his handler during sessions for Parsons' second solo album, the posthumously released Grievous Angel, she claims not to have realized just how dangerous his lifestyle had become. I was very naive about all the stuff that was going on. People would say to me, truly, you must have known. And I actually did not. I look back and think how dunderheaded I must have been. But I don't think there was anything I could have done, even though you dwell on that. One door closes, another opens. Newly signed to Warner's as a solo artist, Harris eventually decided that the best way to honor the legacy of her musical soulmate was to carry on his work. Together with Canadian producer Brian Ahern, who later became her husband, they gathered together a studio band, many of them veterans of sessions with Parsons, including James Burton, Glenn Hardin, and Ronnie Tuft from Elvis Presley's TCB band. Bernie Leadon, who had recently quit the Eagles, Bill Payne from Little Feat, Linda Ronstadt, and Ricky Skaggs, who would later join Harris's backing group, The Hot Band. I really was up the creek without a paddle at the time, says Harris, but fortunately I got a great paddle in Brian Ahern, who understood that I was different from the artist he had produced before, particularly country pop singer Annie Murray. Harris credits Ahern for allowing her to find her own voice, gently guiding her toward what would become her solo country debut, Pieces of the Sky. I truly think Brian might have been the only producer who could have shepherded me through that particular process, she says. Ahern had the number of stellar musicians in his Rolodex, but one draftee to the sessions proved more lasting and consequential than all the others. The producer had recently signed one Texan songwriter, Rodney Crowell, to his publishing company, and he played Harris some songs by his new discovery, including Bluebird Wine and Magic of the Morning. I think it was the only cassette of new material that I responded to, says Harris today. For Crowell, heavily influenced as a songwriter by Guy Clark and Townes Van Zandt, artist Harris knew back in her Greenwich Village days, having one of his songs open her new LP was life-changing. I just moved to Nashville and was working as a $100-a-week songwriter, Crowell recalls from his Nashville home, actually not too far from Harris's, both of them beset by the recent ice storms. I was well aware of Emmylou and Graham, the Grievous Angel album particularly, understood that what she and Graham were doing was not unlike the Everlys or John and Paul and the Beatles, just those two voices. Annie Murray's bass player, a friend of Crowell's, happening through Nashville, got a tape of his songs to Ahern, and eventually, Crowell met Harris in Washington, D.C. Emmy and I stayed up, trading songs until dawn. Then I went off to Texas. She came through Texas to play at legendary Austin venue Armadillo World Headquarters. and got a hold of me, said, "Come sit in." We sang some songs during her set, and then, the next day, I flew out to Los Angeles. For all intents and purposes, I was the first member of the Hot Band. Harris and Crowell are still close friends today, with very few of her solo albums, not including at least one of his songs, and released a new single together with Lerna Lynn, Go Light a Candle, in late February this year. Their friendship, Crowell believes, is similar to the one she shared with Parsons, owing everything to the song. And here's part of the song Go Light a Candle with Rodney Crowell and Emmylou Harris.
1: So we took one on the chin.

it's welcome to the great unknown. So we'll taste the bitter tears till the darkness disappears, while we're leaning on each other.

had a particular relationship and a conversation going on about songs, says Crowell. Graham had helped her develop a taste for country music. Then I stumbled into her life after he passed. It wasn't the same conversation, but it was similar in that, like Graham, I had a lot of ideas about songs and talked a lot about songs. For the next decade, Harris had first call on Crowell's songs, even though he eventually began running a solo career outside his commitment to the Hot Band. Back then, for the most part, I was simply a source of material for Emmy, he reflects. Luckily, I could sing some harmony with it because I certainly couldn't play the way Glenn Hardin or James Burton or later Albert Lee played. But I could be a part of the concept of what the music was like. The concept first emerged as Pieces of the Sky. Its tracks honored Parsons' cosmic country vision. From a driving bluebird whine to a countrified ballad version of the Beatles' For No One, via Harris's own heartbreaking song about her grief at Parsons' death. Boulder to Birmingham, freighted with enough tragedy to prompt Scott Walker to include a lushly arranged version on the Walker Brothers' 1975 LP, No Regrets. But perhaps the most overlooked song on Pieces is its Kingpin, written by Danny Flowers, whom Harris first met while attending the University of North Carolina. He was at nearly Guilford College in Greensboro. Before Believing is where the singer's past and then present truly collide. As delicate as a Joan Baez number, sung in Harris' crystal folk voice, it has strong melodic echoes of Bendo's Bryant's Love Hurts, the centerpiece of Grievous Angel. I was thinking of Towns when I sang Before Believing. How he brought something entirely new to folk, Harris recalls. You can trace the sound of that song right back to the Towns I heard at Gertie's Folk City. Gathering songs by Dolly Parton, Shel Silverstein, The Beatles, and more, Harris's selection blends roots and rock values. For me, the main thing on those songs, on any song I choose, was the lyrics, she says today. But I was also conscious of being seen as a country artist and continuing on with whatever Graham was trying to do because I lost him before I really figured that out. Here's part of the song Before Believing by Emmylou Harris.

Unlike Elite Hotel, Luxury Liner failed to produce a number one U.S. country chart hit. Although both climbed to the country album's top spot, it did, however, outsell both Pieces of the Sky and Elite Hotel, and remains the pinnacle of her intent to honor Parsons, possibly the best encapsulation by anyone, including Parsons himself, of his contention that country is white people's soul music. That's quite the statement, Harrits ponders. It was certainly a moment. Coming home off the road, we were good and greasy and so ready for it. But looking back, your life is subjective, isn't it? You're just doing your work and you find yourself in a position to be doing something you love. And I loved very little more in my life than Graham Parsons. So maybe there's something in that idea. We were just trying to make a living at it. And when it happens, it's just about the best thing that can happen. Eventually, the hot band, as was, shifted around. Players came in and left, even Crowell and Lee. I stepped out of the hot band completely a year later, says Crowell, because I got signed as a solo artist. I went from supporting Elton John at Dodger Stadium with Emmylou to playing tiny club dates. I mean, it was good for my humility. But wake up, pal. What was I thinking? Lee moved on in 1979 to play with Eric Clapton and eventually front his own touring band. But both men credit their years with Harris as the bedrock for their careers. For Harris herself, the hot band set in stone how she has operated ever since, building musical family after musical family around her. I don't understand people that make music together and travel together that don't get along, she says. I understand there are successful groups and artists that can do that. But it's never been my experience. The success of those three albums gave me the confidence to be the artist I wanted to be, and Brian gave me the platform to trust the musicians around me. I never filled stadiums. I was never that artist where, if you only sell 3 million albums after the last one sold 5, you're a failure. I don't think I'd have dealt with that pressure, and I'm very grateful for that. And the classic album of the week is A Rush of Blood to the Head by Coldplay, 2002. As the 9/11 anniversary approached, Chris Martin and his three pals unveiled their sophomore effort, penned and designed with a feeling of post-attack desperation. The UK number one set took 8 months to record in Liverpool and London, interrupted by friends who soon got very bored. An echo and the Bunnymen's influential Ian McCullough. He convinced Martin the album needed a song that goes 1-2-3, 1-2-3, 1-2-3, resulting in the psychedelic A Whisper. And here's a little bit of that song, A Whisper by Coldplay.

A rush of blood to the head, Martin told Yahoo Comms Launch, is about when you do something on impulse, when you suddenly think, I'm going to ask Rachel Wentz to marry me, or I'm going to ring up J-Lo and ask her to do a remix album. In the event, Gwyneth Paltrow, not Rachel Wentz, won Martin's heart. And there is no trace of Jennifer Lopez. Instead of pulmoning piano and heartfelt vocals of politic, herald a manifesto of engrossing pop rock. The melodies and harmonies are gently captivating, as on the offbeat God Put a Smile Upon Your Face and The Scientist, inspired by George Harrison's Isn't It a Pity. Here's a little bit of the song God Put a Smile Upon Your Face by Coldplay.

band pal, Phil Harvey, convinced the lads to include Clocks, a piano-led piece of uplifting homesickness. Here's a little bit of that song, Clocks, by Coldplay.

Contemporary hit makers and fans such as Kylie Minogue also inspired the band, and the shimmering Eastern Leading Daylight is a more upbeat chop and loop sing-along. Add in the acoustic Green Eyes, the Floydian Stratosphere title track, and the crescendo of Amsterdam, and you have what NME called an album of outstanding natural beauty. There's a little bit of the song Green Eyes by Coldplay.

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Please join me next week when I continue reading articles from the June 2026 issue of Mojo Magazine. Start off with the Mojo interview with Johnny Greenwood, guitarist of Radiohead. Then an article about reggae band Musical Youth and a classic album review of Aladdin Sane by David Bowie. Until then, this is Andy Bombeck for Mojo Music saying so long and keep rocking.

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This is Joyce, your Radio Reading Service volunteer broadcaster, welcoming you to this edition of Animal Companions, where we read about the animals in our lives and how they affect us. Today I'll be reading another chapter in Earl Stanley Gardner's The Case of the Careless Kitten, and if we have some time, I'll be reading some articles and newsletters about the animals in our lives. We're going to begin today's readings with The Case of the Careless Kitten by Earl Stanley Gardner. In the last chapter, we learned that Helen had heard a thud in her Aunt Matilda's room, but she knew it couldn't have been her aunt because her aunt was in the hospital. Helen and her boyfriend, Jerry, ran up to the room only to be met by a gunshot, one of which seemed to wound the young man. And now we begin Chapter 12. Mason, getting into his own car, waved goodnight to Gerald Shore, watched the taillight on his client's car disappear, then started his own motor. Phew! Delastreet exclaimed. You certainly pick cases. If Lieutenant Tragg ever uncovers those facts, good night. Mason grinned. There's only one way to keep him from uncovering those facts. Oh, and what's that? Give him so many facts, other facts, in fact, to uncover, he won't have time to bother with these. That will only hold him back for a while, she pointed out. It's the best we can do, for now. Mason swung his car into Hollywood Boulevard, drove halfway to Los Angeles. I guess the time has come to call in Paul Drake. Della sighed. More overhead. What do you need a private detective for? Couldn't I do it? No, you could not. Well, Paul's out anyway. He's taking this week off, and he swore that he wouldn't go to the office or take any job for love or money. The devil, I'd forgotten. You'll have to get one of his operatives. That sweet little guy who looks like a Bedlington Terrier is good. What's his name? He won't do, Mason said decidedly. I need Paul. He'll just hang up on you if you call him. You know Paul. Yeah, I know Paul. I guess you're right. He just dusted me off. They cruised down the boulevard. It is really important, isn't it, Perry? What? Getting Drake. Yes? Delastreet sighed resignedly. All right, I'll pull up by the all-night lunch counter ahead, and if they've got a telephone booth, I'll see what I can do for you. You? What makes you think you can get Paul out of bed in the middle of the night if I can't? Della's eyes dropped demurely. You just don't know how to appeal to Paul's higher instincts, she murmured. I don't say I can make him work, but if I could get him down to the office, well, you might be able to handle him from then on. Perry Mason stopped in front of the lunch counter and followed Della in. She looked around, frowning. Go ahead, do your stuff, Mason said. I'll order us something to eat. Della shook her head. This joint won't do. Well, what's the matter? It looks clean enough. There's no telephone booth. There's a phone on the wall over there, stupid. What I've got to say to Paul calls for a booth, Della drawled. A wall telephone won't do. Come on, we'll have to try somewhere else. A few blocks further on Mason stopped the car again in front of a brightly lighted diner. He looked in through the plate glass window at the interior, shining with chromium and glass, and locked the car. We're eating here, whether there's a telephone booth or not. I'm hungry. Inside the door, Mason pointed to the telephone booth and headed for the counter. Ham and eggs and coffee for me, she called after him. Mason said to the man behind the counter, two orders of ham and eggs. Keep the eggs straight up and fry them easy. Plenty of French fried potatoes, lots of hot coffee, and you might make up two cheeseburger sandwiches on the side. 5 minutes later, Delastreet joined Mason at the counter. Get him? Perry demanded. Yeah, I got him. Is he coming down to the office? He's coming down to the office in 30 minutes. Swell. Say, what's the matter with your face? You haven't got a fever, have you? I'm blushing, you lug. I'll never do that again, even for you. I want my coffee now. Well, I'll be damned, Perry Mason said softly. The man drew two steaming cups of fragrant golden brown coffee and slid them across the counter. You'll like that,
he said. Best grade I can buy. I make it in small quantities and keep it fresh. They perched themselves on stools, placed elbows on the counter, sipped coffee, and watched the food cooking on the gas plate, the appetizing odor of frying ham swirling past their nostrils. Now tell me why you need Paul Drake, Della said. Mason said, I need a lot of facts dug out before Trag closes the case with a lot of half-truths. Do you think Shore was telling you only half-truths? Mason thoughtfully regarded the steaming surface of the coffee in his cup. He was telling us the truth as he sees it, but he was seeing only part of the picture. There's nothing so deadly as a case built on circumstantial evidence composed of half-truth. The cook slid hot, thick platters across the counter, generous slices of ham, the golden yellow of fried eggs, and the rich brown of French fried potatoes furnished a tempting visual background for the odors which came drifting up. We eat, Mason said, and do our thinking afterwards. Your cheeseburgers are coming right along, the man promised, picking up the toasted buns, putting the fillings in them, spreading them thickly with white chopped onions. Do you want mustard? Lots of it, Mason said. They ate silently, concentrating on their food. Della Street pushed her coffee cup across the counter for a refill. Why did Matilda Shore try to keep Lieutenant Trag from knowing someone had poisoned her? Quite evidently, because there's some connection between that and the poisoned kitten. Was it an attempt on her life? Looks that way. Any ideas? Della asked. Well, it depends on the time element. Apparently the stout was kept in an icebox. What makes you think it was? Wouldn't go flat so quickly after it was opened and poisoned. Probably she keeps several bottles in an icebox. How did the poisoner make certain she was going to take the poison drink if she keeps several bottles on hand? Probably by poisoning the nearest one, or perhaps by poisoning several. Mason shoved a $5 bill across the counter and looked at his wristwatch. The attendant at the lunch counter made change. More coffee? Yes. And a half a cup, Mason said. That's all I have time for. He pushed back 25 cents out of the change, scooped the rest back into his pocket, and said, Mighty good grub. We'll be back again sometime. In a hurry? The attendant asked. Uh-huh. He peered at them shrewdly through the upper part of his spectacles. If anybody asked me, he'd say, Looks as though you two were headed for Yuma on a marrying party. Nobody asked you, Della said, smiling. Mason took another 25-cent piece from his pocket, slipped it under the plate. What's that for? The man asked. The idea, Mason said, grinning. Come on, Della, let's go. They raced through the streets to the building where Mason had his office. Paul Drake Detective Agency was on the same floor as the lawyer's office, but nearer the elevator. Mason opened the lighted door, looked in on the man who ran the office at night. The boss in yet? Hello, Mr. Mason. No, he's taken this week off. I thought you knew. If he should drop in, don't mention me, Mason grinned. Just forget you saw me. They walked down the long, vacant corridor, their steps echoing hollowly against the walls. Dark doors on each side, lettered with the names of business firms, seemed like silent sentinels of dead businesses. The air in the hallway was musty and stale. Mason opened the door of his private office, switched on the lights. Della Street paused as he held the door open. That's the elevator coming up again, she said. I'll bet this is Paul Drake. Mason disappeared into the law library, closed the door. He could hear the steady rhythm of the approaching steps. It's Paul, all right, Della said, whispered from the other side of the door. Nothing ever seems to change the tempo of that walk. He's not stopping at his office. There was a soft knock on the door into the corridor. Della Street opened it a crack. Drake pushed it open the rest of the way, stalked in, slammed the door behind him. He looked at Della with slightly protruding eyes, which held no hint of an expression. Then he smiled sardonically. Tall, somewhat stooped, he had the manner of a professional undertaker making a midnight round of the mortuary. "Hello, kid," he said. "Hello, Paul." Della's voice was uncertain. That's a good act. I didn't know you had it in you. He crossed swiftly to the door, concealing Perry Mason, and flung it open. Come out of there, you cheap shyster. I'll teach you to try the game on me. Mason came out, grinning. I had a hunch you didn't fall for it, but I didn't say anything. There was a wail from Della Street. You played up and led me on and pretended you thought I was serious, and all the time you were laughing at me.
Shucks, Della. I was admiring you. I wasn't laughing at you. His slow drawl was expressive, pungent. I just know you too well. Why did you come, then? She demanded, pointing at him. Paul Drake's head drew in like a turtle's, then lunged forward and snapped at the tinted red fingernail a few inches away from his face. I figured Perry needed me, and I guess I've had enough vacation. I was bored stiff, he confessed, with his peculiar husky chuckle. Get this woman off my neck, Perry, and let's get to work. He squirmed his way into the favorite crossways position in the big, overstuffed leather chair. What's the excitement? For 10 minutes, Mason talked rapidly. Drake listened with his eyes closed. That's the picture, Mason wound up. Okay, so what do I do? Find out everything you can about Leech. Find out anything you can about all the members of the family, particularly what they've done since the hue and cry over Franklin's disappearance died down. Anything else? Yes. The man who telephoned Helen Kendall seems to have identified himself unmistakably as Franklin Shore, but in a case of this sort, you can't overlook the possibility of an imposter. Now, this man Leech has either been in contact with Franklin Shore or else trying to slip over a fast one. He's a number, Mason went on, opening up his notebook and tearing out a sheet of paper. Car license? Drake asked. No, it's a laundry mark. Laundry mark on a handkerchief that was tied around some personal stuff that seems to have belonged to Shore. It was on the seat of the car beside Leech. Leech evidently brought them along to show that he actually was acting as an intermediary for Shore. Why the intermediary? You got me. Maybe Shore didn't want to come back until he'd tossed his hat in the door first. Would it have been kicked out? Hard. Drake gave a low whistle. Like that, eh? Mason nodded. Trag knows you've got this laundry mark? Drake asked. I don't think so. I fumbled around and pretended to be interested in the watch. That laundry mark struck me as being peculiar. Paul, I haven't seen laundry marks inked on the hems of handkerchiefs for some time. Most laundries don't do it anymore. We should be able to trace Franklin Shore from that laundry mark. Anything else? That Castle Gate Hotel seems to be... I know that dump, Drake interrupted. Bunch of promoters hang out there. Slick stockmen, phony mining company stuff, get-rich-quick oil businesses, and that sort of thing. They don't promote their rackets from the hotel, but use the Castle Gate as a place to hibernate when things go sour. If they start hitting the jackpot, well, they move into a swanky hotel and an apartment and put up the dog. If the police don't get anything on them and the racket pays off, they move into a big-time situation. If the police do get something on them, they go to San Quentin. But when a racket doesn't pay off and the police haven't anything on them, they sneak back to the Castle Gate to make contacts with each other and lie low until the beef has passed. Okay, Mason said. Now here's another angle. Look back into the newspapers into 1932. You'll find they published a list of checks which had cleared through Franklin Shore's account within a few days of his disappearance. You can be sure police have dug up everything they could find out about the checks as of 1932. I want you to make a fresh investigation as of 1942. Anything else? Drake asked, jotting down notes in a leather-backed loose-leaf notebook. As an incidental development, a kitten was poisoned out at Matilda Shore's house. I think Trag will be covering all the drugstores looking for poison, and it won't be

from a Hollywood branch post office. It sounds very Japanesey, almost too Japanesey. However, you can't tell a thing by that. Como might have written it, or may have been someone who thought Como, because of his nationality, would make a good bait for the police to snap at. You can probably get a photostatic copy of the letter. Trag will be searching for typewriters, which could have written it, and will have had an expert check it over. You can probably find out from one of the newspaper boys what has been reported by this expert. The make and the model of the typewriter it was written on. It looked to me like a portable owned by someone who didn't do any serious typing, quite probably a man who's owned the machine for some time. What gave you that impression? Drake asked. Letters badly out of line, a faint ribbon which looked as though it had dried out from lack of use, dirt in the loops of the E's and A's, and a few strikeovers and crossouts, poor spacing of the letters on the sheet of paper, and irregularities in the letters which indicated a ragged touch. However, Trag will have seen all that most at a glance, so don't waste too much time on the letter. There's no use duplicating the police effort, and we can't expect to engage in competition with them on the things that they'll be covering. Okay, Drake said. Della Street said, the phone keeps ringing in the outer office. Hear that peculiar buzzing sound? That's the way the switchboard sounds when the lines are out and someone's ringing on the main line. It's been doing that at intervals for the past 5 minutes. Mason glanced at his watch. On a hunch, Della said, see who it is. She got up and went through to the outer office and in a few minutes came back, running. What is it? Mason asked. Helen Kendall. Someone broke into the house and shot her boyfriend, the one who's on leave from the army. She noticed the police and called for a taxi cab. She's at the hospital now. They're operating on a desperate chance. They don't expect him to live through the operation. She's been calling for the last 5 minutes. Mason nodded to Paul Drake. Let's go, Paul. Drake shook his head. You go. By the time you get there, Lieutenant Trag will have things sewed up so tight, you'll have to pay admission to get within a block of the place. I'll put in the time working with those angles while Trag's busy out there. Mason said, there may be something to that. This new department will keep him occupied, Drake said, and leave my hands free. Mason was struggling into his overcoat. Want to come, Della? Try holding me back. Drake looked at Mason and with his peculiar lopsided smile twisting his features. Where was your client when this last bit of shooting took place? He asked. Mason looked at his wristwatch, narrowed his eyes thoughtfully as he made a rapid mental calculation and said, that's one of the first things Lieutenant Trag is going to ask. For all I know, he's asking it right now and getting an answer. And as I figure out the time element, my client could have made it back to the house in time to do the shooting. Okay, so what's going on? Is there some kind of problem that Mason has overlooked? Or is there something about Gerald Shore that needs to be researched? We'll find out next time in The Case of the Careless Kitten by Earl Stanley Gardner. Our next readings come from the brochure called The Little Book of Donkeys. It's a limited edition Peaceful Valley Donkey Rescue collection of stories featuring man's other best friend. The first story is about Casey. When a landowner near Wichita Falls, Texas, discovered Casey, his hooves were so overgrown that he could hardly walk. Sadly, years of neglect had left him in terrible pain. Even worse, his hooves had grown so badly that he could barely walk. Today he's safe at Peaceful Valley Donkey Rescue, where our farrier team is helping him heal and start a new life. And that's a good thing. And then there's Floyd. Floyd apparently was beaten with a 2x4. There were men who did it over and over again. Three or four grown men would climb on Floyd's back, causing his legs to buckle under their weight. And at night, when they were drunk, they'd throw beer bottles at him, causing the glass to crash and shatter on the innocent donkey's face and body. It wasn't until Floyd's owners were arrested for drug possession and that the police were able to call Peaceful Valley Donkey Ranch to rescue the brave donkey. We drove 10 hours to get Floyd from the Oregon Veterinary Clinic, where authorities had taken him. When I asked the vet what treatment, vaccines, or tests he'd done, he looked at me in utter disdain and said, "What difference does it make? It's a donkey."
but my heart truly broke.

When I saw Floyd in the holding area, people had betrayed him time and time again. Floyd had given up. His spirit was broken. It took just a few minutes to coax Floyd into our trailer. He seemed anxious to leave. Maybe it was the other donkeys we'd already had in the trailer. Maybe he was ready for a friend. Maybe nothing mattered to him anymore. It took a lot of love and care, but today Floyd has learned to trust and love his friends. None of this would have been possible without a friend he'd never known he had, and that was someone at the Peaceful Valley Donkey Ranch. And this is the story of Rawhide, roped for fun. Rawhide's owner used him as a roping agent. He was thrown, left body wounds around his neck and legs, and fear and distrust in his heart. When Peaceful Valley Donkey Ranch brought Rawhide from a local horse trader, the only information we had about his past came from his angry wounds and the terrified eyes. I spent weeks sitting quietly in the corner of Rawhide's pen, waiting for his story to unravel. The first time I tried to approach him, Rawhide shook so violently that he fell over. I understood, so I sat with my cup of coffee, paying for the sins of others, waiting for Rawhide to become comfortable with me being in his pen. It took days before I even stretched out my hand with a carrot in it, and as Rawhide tentatively stepped forward to take the carrot, his eyes begged me to understand. A few weeks later, he let me softly touch his forehead. This time his eyes admitted, every time anybody came near me, it hurt. And much later, when I'd been allowed to gently brush Rawhide's back, those same soft eyes told me they threw rocks at me when I brayed. It took a lot of love and care, but today Rawhide is happy, healthy, and finally has one thing he's ever wanted in life, people who love him and that he can love back. These stories about donkeys and their rescue is from the Little Book of Donkeys, a limited edition from Peaceful Valley Donkey Rescue Collection of Stories featuring man's other best friend. And now we move on to stories about cats. And this is about the cat tail and what you can tell about a cat from its tail. When your cat talks with her tail, take heed. While you should always look at a total body language and the immediate environment, your cat is in to get a full picture of what she's feeling. Here are some common emotions your cat could be trying to communicate simply with her tail. Straight up. A cat's tail often pops straight up when she's walking around in an environment where she feels confident. When she's approaching other cats with whom she has a friendly relationship, a straight tail is also a sign of trust and desire to engage. A wagging tail. Dogs wag their tails to show they're happy, but not cats. In fact, a cat's wagging tail usually means exactly the opposite. If two cats wag their tails at each other while their backs are arched and their heads are lowered, they may be about to engage in a skirmish. However, constantly wagging tails may also indicate your cat is in pain. If your cat is excited, marking his territory, is feeling stressed, anxious, or insecure, the tail will actually shiver or shudder. When the tail is straight and rigid, your cat is crouched and ready to pounce, and the tail is letting you know that it is at that point. And the tail is actually being used as balancing tool when making quick turns or jumping. If the tail is flicking or switching, a flicking tail or side-to-side switch indicates excitement, contemplation, beginning irritation, or that your cat is in pain. This could also mean your cat's focused, such as when he's watching a bird outside the window, and your cat's tail is flicking or swishing. But when a cat's tail is tucked, it could be a sign of fear or pain. When your cat wraps his tail around your legs or drags his tail over you, it's an affectionate, trusting gesture similar to humans holding hands or putting an arm around someone. Bonded cats will frequently walk with their tails entwined or will relax together that way. And if the hair on your cat's tail puffs out and his body arches, think Halloween cat silhouette? He's been startled by something and is really scared. Now, when the tail is lowered, that means the cat is unsure and is not quite certain what it should do. When the tail of the cat forms the shape of a question mark, it means he's happy
or in a playful mood. It's also a way cats who are friends will commonly greet each other. And tapping. When your cat is in a relaxed position and tapping the end of his tail, it means he's slightly annoyed or contemplating something, like, I'm trying to sleep, and that sound you're making, it's bothering me. My tummy is grumbling, or I'm thinking about getting up to go to the litter box, but I'm so sleepy. All this information about cat tails comes from the special paw print edition, A Cat's Brain, How They Think, Learn, and Communicate. Well, we're coming to the conclusion of Animal Companions for today. I do hope you've enjoyed the readings, and I invite you back again next time to hear more stories about the animals in our lives and how they affect us. Until then, this is Joyce for Animal Companions and for Sun Sounds of Arizona, a radio reading service. 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Stay healthy. 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Bye-bye.

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1: 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I'm your volunteer reader, Sandy Summers. Today, we again turn to the archives and continue reading the November 2019 issue of Guideposts magazine with articles like At Any Age, Overcoming Addiction, At Any Age, Myth, You're Too Young to Be an Alcoholic, by Ross Hauser, Austin, Texas. Most people are just starting adult life in their 20s. I feel as if I have lived a lifetime already. I took my first drink when I was 14. I was an alcoholic before I graduated high school. I was kicked out of one college and dropped out of another. Along the way, I got arrested for public intoxication and driving under the influence. 4 months after the DUI, I was fired from my first job at a fast food restaurant. I was close to broke. My parents had run out of ideas for trying to help me. I was 21. Alcohol had crippled my life before I was old enough to drink legally. How did I sink so low so fast? How did I climb back up? I hear those questions a lot in my current job as an administrator at a sober living facility in Austin, Texas, called Alpha 180, which specializes in people like me, young adults whose lives were being wrecked by drugs or alcohol. The residents of Alpha 180 come from many backgrounds. We all have one thing in common. We once thought of drugs and alcohol as harmless rites of passage for teens and young adults. We found out the hard way that for people prone to addiction, the real rite of passage is learning to live an adult life without the crutch of intoxication. It's a lesson I wish I'd learned a long time ago. I'm grateful that in my new life and my work, helping people like me, I'm getting to grow up at last. There's no obvious reason why I became an alcoholic. I grew up in a stable, happy family with loving parents. Dad was an accountant. Mom stayed home with me and my younger sister, Sarah. Church was a big part of our lives. I went to a small Christian private school. Despite all those good things, I somehow became convinced that drinking was a sign of grown-up sophistication. In middle school, I had a vague sense that somewhere out there, all the cool kids were drinking and having a great time. I wanted in on that. One day, I reached into my parents' liquor cabinet and pulled out a bottle of vodka. My parents hardly ever drank. Mostly the small cabinet in the living room stayed shut. I uncapped the vodka bottle and took a sip. Disgusting. I choked and nearly spit it out. And yet at the same time, I tasted liberation in that vodka. Freedom from my 14-year-old insecurities, access to that cool grown-up life I'd envisioned. I took another drink and another until I was buzzed. That feeling I liked a lot. I hit the liquor cabinet more times before discovering there really were cool-to-me kids at school who drank. Soon I was partying with them. A few kids' parents didn't seem to care what we did, so we drank at their house. My own parents were clueless. Once they caught me coming home with alcohol on my breath, but I swore it was my first time and I promised it would never happen again. They grounded me, but that was all. I kept up with the school and other activities, so no one suspected anything. My problem with alcohol worsened during college, dramatically. Unsupervised, I drank whenever I wanted. That grown-up life I'd envisioned, surrounded by all the cool people with drinks in their hands. The reality was me sitting alone in my dorm every day, getting wasted and sending drunk text messages to my friends. Really cool, right? One of those texts got me kicked out of school. I texted something nasty and threatening about a professor, and the text wound up with campus police. A few hours later, officers were pounding on my door. I was arrested for threatening a faculty member. I couldn't even remember what I'd written. Administrators told me I could leave the school or face charges. I left. My parents were stunned, but tried to be supportive. They let me live at home while I applied to a new college, Texas A&M. I kept things together until I started school. Then it was back to daily drinking. I lasted less than a year at Texas A&M. Late one night, I came reeling out of a bar and got arrested for public intoxication. 10 months later, while driving drunk to meet some friends, I blasted through a small town at high speed and got pulled over. I failed a sobriety test and went to jail. My parents found an outpatient rehab program I attended half-heartedly for a week before relapsing. Part of the problem was that most of the other people in the program were older than I was. I convinced myself that they were real alcoholics. I was just a college kid who liked to party. I can handle this, I told myself. I'd snap out of it after growing up a little. Graduating, getting married, landing a great job. The job I got? Behind the counter at Chick-fil-A. By this point, I was desperate to stop drinking. I knew I was headed off a cliff. The cliff came 4 months later when Chick-fil-A fired me for coming to work drunk with a bottle of liquor in my pocket. Why did I do it? Especially when I knew alcohol was wrecking my future. I drank for the same reason all alcoholics drink, because I was physically addicted and thought drinking would help me cope with the shame of living an alcoholic life. That's what people in recovery call alcohol brain. It culminates in shame-based drinking. I went back to La Hacienda, the rehab facility I dropped out of. I'm wondering if you take people back, I asked the woman at the intake desk. I braced myself for a curt no. Of course we do, she said. It's great to see you, Ross. Welcome back. I was floored. Standing there at the desk, I told her everything, how I'd returned to drinking a week into the program, then gotten fired from my job. My voice was heavy with defeat. Matter-of-factly, the woman told me about La Hacienda's 4-week residential program in a small town about 200 miles from Texas A&M, not far by Texas standards. I decided right there that's what I wanted. We've been praying so hard for you, Mom said when I told her I was going to a treatment center. Part of me wanted to say, God doesn't seem to be answering those prayers, but that didn't seem like the right attitude to start recovery. La Hacienda combines the Alcoholics Anonymous 12-step program with lots of support from treatment professionals, doctors, therapists, nurses, and other participants. Determined to succeed, I blazed through AA Step 1 and 2, admitting I was powerless over alcohol and that only a power greater than me could stop my drinking. Then came Step 3. We made a decision to turn our will and our lives over to the care of God as we understood Him. What did that mean? I'd grown up in church. Hadn't I already done that? If praying to God could stop alcoholism, I'd have been sober a long time ago. I don't get this one, I confided to a therapist. It's not complicated, he said. You just have to be willing to do things you know are good for you, even if you don't really want to do them. Trust God to know what's best and follow His lead. Do things you know are good for you, even if you don't really want to do them? From that moment, I took that first drink from my parents' liquor cabinet. I'd been running away from the simple definition of growing up. I crawled inside a bottle and hid from the complicated emotions and difficult responsibilities of transitioning to adulthood. I'm tired of doing this alone, I said to God. Help me. I'll do whatever it takes, no matter how hard. I graduated from La Hacienda, sober, but still ashamed and unsure of how to live an actual adult life. Together with 2 La Hacienda friends, I moved into a sober living house in Austin. While there, I happened to attend an AA meeting at another sober living facility called Alpha 180. It was a revelation. Everyone in the room was my age. Their stories were my stories. Story: underage partying leads to solo drinking, leads to train wreck. I'm so ashamed, one person after another said. I feel like I let everyone in my life down. I want a different future. I didn't know what my own future held, but I felt certain these meetings would help me figure it out. I spent so much time at Alpha 180, the director eventually invited me to apply to become a house manager, overseeing the living quarters and assisting with programming. Alpha 180 helps residents become responsible adults by mixing service and accountability with opportunities to blow off steam. The house is deliberately located close to the University of Texas campus in a part of Austin known for drunken parties. The mission is to be a beacon of sobriety in a place dominated by the idea I once believed, that drinking and drugs are a shortcut to adulthood. We have fun, paintball fights, outings to movies and concerts, but we're also collectively responsible for running the house, and we're not afraid to be honest and vulnerable with one another. I'm still growing up. I recently re-enrolled in school, and I'm taking on new responsibilities at Alpha 180, writing for the house's website and mentoring younger residents. I'm excited about the future and no longer ashamed. I don't have to drink to feel grown up. I've been through a rite of passage requiring more change and growth than alcohol's false promise. I gave in and let God lead. I accepted the challenge of doing what's right, even when I don't want to. I encourage every young addict to embrace those life-giving marks of true sobriety, of true adulthood. Helping teens stay sober. Navigating the passage to adulthood with health and sobriety can feel like a challenge for teens and their families. Many people assume alcohol and drugs are a harmless or at least universal rite of passage. In fact, research shows that alcohol and drugs can seriously damage young people's brains. Chemicals in alcohol and drugs alter development and increase the likelihood of developing a substance use disorder. People who start drinking before age 15 are 4 times more likely to develop a substance use disorder. Teens often assume everyone in their peer group or school uses drugs or alcohol. Research shows the opposite. Fewer than 30% of all American teens reported drinking alcohol even once a month. Substance use seems widespread because it gets a lot of attention in popular culture and on social media. Most kids, though, don't drink or take drugs. The best way to prevent teen substance abuse is to maintain strong family bonds, set clear expectations, and educate kids about the harmful effect of drugs and alcohol. Signs of a possible substance abuse problem include sudden changes in teens' friends, grades, activities, or attitudes. Parents who suspect a problem should not assume they can handle things themselves. Seek advice from school counselors, treatment professionals, or trusted online sources. Established treatment organizations such as CARE feature a range of educational materials on their website. The transition to college and freedom it allows can be challenging for young adults. Some students, especially those who are already using in high school, may find that their substance use increases and so do the consequences. Behaviors such as drinking to the point of blackout or memory loss, drinking heavily on a regular basis, or drinking or using drugs while alone are red flags for college students and their families. As with teens, college students can help themselves stay sober by surrounding themselves with sober friends, staying focused on schoolwork, and getting involved in campus or community organizations. Research shows that it's neither normal nor healthy for teens or young adults to drink or use drugs. Sobriety is important and eminently achievable, part of the transition to adulthood. Christine Storm, Regional Director of Education, Karen Treatment Centers. I'm Sandy Summers, and you're listening to Guideposts on Sunsounds of Arizona, a 24-hour reading and information service for people who can't read print due to a disability. In addition to the bi-monthly Guideposts magazine, each week we may be reading some of Guideposts' other daily devotions or inspiring stories from Guideposts online. Overcoming grief, the man I knew, the trucks, our combines, our toolbars, his favorite cat tractor, all of it to be sold, by Wanda Rosslyn, Circle, Montana. Wanda, Rick said, his voice holding a note of warning as he shuffled papers on the table, you knew it rained last week? Yes, I said, fully aware of what the auctioneer was about to say. The auction sale up north was canceled because the road was so bad. They've rescheduled it for Saturday, this Saturday, your sale day, October 1st, 5 days away. I turned and looked out the window. All the decades of our labor were lined up in the pasture by the house. The tractors, trucks, combines, toolbars, machinery that my husband Milton had used for more than 45 years to run our farm in eastern Montana. He had died of lung cancer 6 months earlier. Now everything had to be sold. A lot of buyers will go to that sale up north, Rick continued. I'm afraid we won't have a very good turnout. I closed my eyes. If only I could run away and hide someplace instead of having to watch Milton's tools and equipments going once, twice gone. Not only would we have half the buyers, but the wheat and calf prices in 2016 had fallen like a rock, resulting in much lower bidding at farm auctions. Rick knew this. He'd been watching it at every one of his sales that year. My children had even asked me if we should put up off the auction until the next year because the equipment was bringing in such poor money. But I couldn't. The deal was made. Advertisements had gone up. Posters were put up. And who knew if it would be any better come spring? The simple fact was that I needed what that sale would bring. not only to live on since the income from our farm was now gone, but also to pay the myriad expenses that never quit. Taxes on the land, insurance, lawyers, the funeral. I never once thought of having to buy a tombstone. I clenched my hands and turned back to Rick. "We have to do it," I said, "even if it doesn't go very well." "Do you want to put a bottom on the tractors?" he asked. "I know they're not going to bring what they're worth." I thought back to the day Milton had bought his beautiful cat tractor, how happy he'd been to get it and how easy it made his work. It had rubber tracks instead of tires and effortlessly pulled the cedar up the hills in our field. But I couldn't keep it. I was through with farming too. "No," I said, "this is an auction sale. It brings what it brings." Each day leading up to the auction seemed to crawl, yet at the same time fly by. All three of our grown children came to help. Together, Ross, Christy, and Jeannie worked outside until dark, trying to get everything ready. They power washed the pickups and semis, moved corral panels and cattle feeders, and got the last of the tools out of the shop. I watched in a daze as the foundation of our life passed before me. When all the engines and chains were silenced for the night, I sat in my chair and worried. Is it all going to be cheap like Rick thinks, or will we get a little something for it? A hot July day drifted back to me. Milton had been gone 3 months. I was cleaning his shop, weeping as I sorted through the toolboxes we'd taken on jobs, building dams for ranchers. Every time I picked up a wrench, a memory came back. Milton working on a breakdown and me rummaging in the box to find what he needed. I always told him he was the surgeon and I was the nurse, standing beside him with the tray of his tools. Handing them now tore my heart out. I wanted to grab every one and stash them in the cellar so no one else could touch them. "I can't do it," I said out loud. "How can I let them go?" Then I heard the voice of the man I loved for more than 45 years. "I don't need them anymore, honey. Let them go to a young man who can use them." Now, 3 days before our auction, those words settled in my mind. Milton hadn't said anything about money. Was I supposed to just trust that whatever we got would be right? I got up from the chair and went outside to look at the stars. "Lord, I'm really afraid. You know I need a good auction sale to keep going. Can I trust you? Will you bring the right people?" I waited, listening, but there was nothing, not even a falling star. Thursday morning, I walked out to say goodbye to our old friends. I patted the faded black hood of a 51 Chevy truck that our kids had driven. I stopped in front of the blue gravel truck, an ancient Ford that lumbered down the road like a Clydesdale. I loved to use it for hauling wheat to bins during harvest. The calf shelters Milton had made by splitting an oil field tank in two, the loading chute he'd welded together from used pipe and sucker rod. The Macy combines he literally worn out cutting our crops. I remembered all the hours I'd sat with him in the cab, proud of the crop he'd grown, watching the hopper fill up behind us with clean, fragrant kernels of wheat, barley, oats. As I roamed the hillside, it occurred to me how many of these things Milton had bought at auction sales, some really cheap, a godsend to us when we were struggling to build up our farm. Next to broke and looking for a deal, every time Milton had found something at a low price, I'd thank God for his generosity. He'd taken care of us then. Would he do it for me now? On Saturday, cars and pickups drove into the yard, but Rick was right, not very many buyers. His sing-song voice carried into the house as I watched him start the sale. Our friends and neighbors grouped around the drill trailer. Sold. Slowly they trickled to the livestock equipment. Sold. Then they moved to the augers, toolbars, and drills. Sold. I walked outside when they reached the heavy equipment. Sold. Then the black Chevy truck, the old Ford, and finally the big cat tractor. All sold. For 2 weeks, I waited while Rick tallied up the books. I helped buyers when they came to pick up the pieces they'd bought. Chance, a young man who raised pigs with his wife and daughter, came by for the calf shelters. When I saw them, he said, I knew they were just right for my sows. I smiled. Who would have thought, Sam, who ran sheep south of Brockway, came by to get the feeders? Why in the world did you buy these? I asked. They were set on 3-foot stands, way too high for sheep to eat out of. I'm going to take these home and cut off the legs, he said affectionately, patting one metal side. They're going to solve my feed problem. I looked at Sam's pickup. It wasn't new. His boots had seen many miles, but he was eager and willing to work to put his place together. I glanced up at the size, suddenly sure. Milton had been right. God was helping these young farmers, and I knew no matter what the final price came to on the auction sale, He would take care of me too. Caregivers, independent living. Mama and I were a lot alike, except for one thing. By Stephanie Thompson, Edmond, Oklahoma. I'm a take charge person. My motto has always been, if it's to be, then it's up to me. But this phone call from my husband, Michael's 90-year-old grandmother, blindsided me. Bob is nearing his 100th day skilled nursing limit, Mama said. He's still not able to care for himself. Can you find a place we can live near you? We have until January 25th. I'd known Mama's 68-year-old son Bob had been having falling spells in October and gone to a nursing home for inpatient physical therapy, but I was clueless about Medicare and what it did and didn't pay for. It had never occurred to me that he'd need some place entirely new to live within 6 weeks, no less. I'll see what I can find, I said, and hung up, feeling the weight of responsibility on my shoulders. There was no one else to help her. My husband's mom, Mama's daughter, had died decades ago, and I was the only one in the family under 60 who didn't work full-time. Part of me liked being the one everyone turned to, the one who got things done, but this would go beyond finding a home for Mama and Bob and John, her older son, who lived with Mama his entire life in Porto, Oklahoma, 3 hours east of us. The three of them moving to Oklahoma City would mean more calls needing help and more responsibilities for me for years to come. I didn't want to be selfish, but I had our teenage daughter Micah to raise, plus my part-time job, Bible study leadership duties, volunteer commitments. All I could think about was how caregiving would take over my life. Just this move was going to consume the lion's share of my time for months. Finding Mama and her son's suitable place to live, getting their current homes emptied and sold. It was mid-December, and my schedule was jam-packed with holiday activities. Lord, I can't do all this, I thought, though I wasn't expecting much help. God was delegating this to me. After all, He'd created me to be a take-charge woman. The thing was, Mama and I had already gone through this exercise about a year ago. She'd come to Oklahoma City to look at some retirement communities with cottages. We visited a dozen facilities, but none seemed right. I loved Mama as if she were my own grandmother. She was a spunky go-getter like me. I couldn't imagine her being happy about leaving the town where she'd lived the past 70 years. Then in October, Bob had moved in with Mama because he kept falling. He lived alone for decades despite his neuropathy, but now his condition was worsening. He couldn't walk on his own, even with a walker. That's why he'd gone into the nursing home for rehabilitation. I'd watched three other grandmothers move into retirement centers. No matter how luxurious, how good the food, how close they were to family, each one of them regretted leaving their own homes. Mama and John had lived in the same house for all 69 years of his life. The church they went to was three blocks up the street. Everything was familiar. Moving to the big city, not knowing a soul beside Michael, his brother, and their dad's families would be a huge adjustment. No, Mama wasn't ready. I definitely wasn't ready. Maybe that's why, even after this latest call, I dragged my feet. I figured Bob could continue to rehab at the Porto nursing home. A few days before Christmas, I called Mama on her cell phone. It went to voicemail, but she never called back. That evening, I tried her landline. Someone stole my car from in front of the house, she said. My purse and phone were in it. I'd come home from the nursing home and been so exhausted that I accidentally left the keys in the ignition. The police say they're going to question the folks in the drug house across the street. Drug house? We'd visited Mama enough to know her neighborhood had gone downhill, but I didn't realize it was that bad. I took a deep breath. I haven't forgotten about finding you that new place, I said. Don't worry, I'm on it. I hung up and typed assisted living centers near me into the search engine on my smartphone. I wanted a facility that was independent and assisted living in the same building, so Mama and her sons could stay close to each other. I don't know what I was expecting to find after all. We toured everywhere last year. Something popped up in the search results, a place I'd never seen before with exactly the setup I wanted. I visited the next day. They had immediate openings for two apartments, both on the first floor. Bob could be in assisted living while John and Mama could be in independent living, a gorgeous two-bedroom apartment. Her car and phone had been recovered. I texted her photos. It looks wonderful, she said. For the life of me, I couldn't imagine how we'd missed this place the previous year. Michael, Micah, and I drove to Porto for Christmas, our SUV stuffed with the dinner I'd prepared and flattened moving boxes. After we ate, we showed Mama how to assemble the boxes and pull packing tape across the bottom. Mama struggled with the tape. "Just use your energy for packing," I said. "We'll do the boxes." I devised a plan. Mama would sort items, deciding what to donate, to sell, and to take with her. We'd come back the following weekend to pack them in boxes. By the next weekend, a rare snowstorm hit. The roads were too bad to travel. Now there were only 3 weekends left until January 25th, and one of them was Micah's soccer tournament. Mama was going to have to get rid of 3/4 of her things. There were 2 cars to sell, and I had to get both Mama's and Bob's houses on the market. "I can't do all this." I found a moving company and a real estate agent, met with Mama. I contacted used cars dealers, and Mama called the utility companies. What was I forgetting? The first Saturday in January, we got to Mama's house to find her porch filled with sturdy boxes already assembled. "A cafeteria worker at the middle school brings them when they're emptied," said Mama. We went inside, boxes set and sealed, stacked in every room. "Some ladies from church came over and packed my curio and china cabinets," Mama said. "The woman I volunteer with at the clothing closet took clothes I don't wear, and a friend from the music club helped me pack up the kitchen. Since I don't plan on cooking anymore, it was easy." With her house nearly done, Mama suggested we shift to Bob's. I took the kitchen, Michael the living room. Micah and Mama sorted through clothes in his bedroom. After 2 hours, I barely made a dent. I cleaned out the garage, attic, and the storage shed. A voice said, I turned, it was Mama's yard guy. Unbeknownst to me, she recruited him to help. Suddenly, my one room didn't seem that difficult. "By the way, neighbors next door interested in buying this house for their daughter," he said. The day before the move, I drove to Mama's expecting a full day of work, but there was hardly anything left to do. The daughter of a friend had volunteered to hold a rummage sale. But the cars remained. I couldn't leave them parked at her vacant house. The local dealers weren't offering fair prices. "What about selling them on Facebook?" Mama said. "That will never work," I thought. Mama didn't exactly have a huge social media following. She had a private page with 167 Facebook friends. But I took photos of the cars, posted them to her account, hoping it would take her mind off the house being emptied. Within minutes, people responded. Both cars had buyers before the movers even finished. Boy, word travels fast. "You know, I'm looking forward to making a new start. It's kind of exciting." I stared at her. I always thought of Mama being like me, strong-willed, independent. And she was, yet she gladly accepted help. She wasn't afraid to ask for it, from friends or from God. Even at 90, she was up to new challenges. I never heard her complain about being a caregiver for her sons. These past few months, she taught me a lot about faith, about trusting God and people he puts in our lives when things seem overwhelming. If it's to be, it isn't all up to me. There was a lot I could learn from her still. "Yes, it's going to be awesome, Mama," I said. "I'm going to like having you a phone call away." That's all the time we have today for Guideposts. Thank you for listening. My name is Sandy Summers. Stay tuned for more great programming on Sun Sounds.
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and welcome to History Extra on Sun Sounds of Arizona. I'm your volunteer reader, Kim Chupa Cornell. Our first story is Gregorian Masquerades, the Masked Gregorians. Megan Kobza takes us inside the world of 18th century masquerade, where sex, wealth, and power collided with the urge to make a splash in high society, often with scandalous results. Elizabeth Chudley adjusted her mask as she approached the entrance to the opera house. The flickering candlelight from chandeliers winked at her from inside the magnificent building, beckoning her to the masquerade. A mischievous harlequin, flock of giddy shepherdesses, and a handful of dominoes pushed past her, all eager to join the revelry. As she eyed their costumes, Chudley could have been forgiven for questioning her own choice of dress. She had adopted the guise of Iphigenia, a well-known character from Greek antiquity, who was sacrificed to the gods during the Trojan Wars. And with the help of the popular actor Susanna Cibber, she had been transformed into a truly striking figure. Her masquerade habit, costume, would explode 18th century London's expectations of dress and decorum, revealing far more than it concealed. Another few steps brought Chudley closer to the door. Doubtless her nerves were now jangling. She was, she may have thought to herself, beginning to understand how Iphigenia felt during those final terrible moments before meeting her fate. However, while Iphigenia was the innocent victim of the goddess Artemis's whims, Chudley's nerves were wholly self-inflicted. She had made this choice herself. But was it the right choice? She could lose her post as maid of honor in the Princess of Wales household if her plan went awry. Though she was in disguise, recognition was the ultimate purpose of Chudley's gamble. Upon discovery, her reputation and status would either be ruthlessly slaughtered on the altar of the masquerade or immortalized, cementing her place among high society. If she harbored second thoughts, now was the time to retreat, for once she stepped through the doorway of the King's Theater, there was no turning back. Chudley presented her ticket and strolled boldly into the heaving crowd. It wasn't long before heads started to turn and spirited conversations faded to whispers. Everyone was asking the same question: who is that? And what is she wearing? Covered by little more than a sheer gauze top and long flowing skirt, Chudley's breasts were prominently on display for all to see, while her face remained hidden behind the mask. She could feel the gazes of countless eyes consuming and scrutinizing her as she moved through the foyer and into the theater itself. Among the stunned spectators were the social reformer Elizabeth Montagu and Chudley's childhood friend and masquerade connoisseur Horace Walpole. Both were utterly astounded by the brazen maid of honor, who was, observed Walpole, so naked that you would have taken her for Andromeda. Montagu recalled that Miss Chudley's dress, or rather undress, was remarkable. A besotted king. Not all in attendance were dazzled by the bare-breasted Chudley, however. Augusta, Princess of Wales, was so alarmed at the state of her maid of honor that she descended on Chudley with a shawl, which Chudley quickly shrugged aside. The other maids of honor, though they themselves were not particularly pure or chaste, were so offended they would not speak to her for the entire evening. This disapproval might have proved fatal to Elizabeth's future in Augusta's household had she not attracted the attention of an elderly man in an old-fashioned English habit. Under the mask was none other than King George II, who was a lifelong patron of the masquerade and utterly besotted by Chudley. Her risque dress had captured his attention. Her sparkling charm and sharp wit secured it. Indeed, George II was so entranced by Chudley that she became a favored mistress and earned a coveted place among his inner circle. Not only did Chudley
gained notoriety within the fashionable elite, she became an overnight sensation. In the days and weeks that followed the masquerade, stories and prints of her scandalous dress flooded newspapers and print shop windows. At least 6 different depictions of her and her bare breasts circulated across London, while teasing lines of verse captured the combination of humor, daring, and scandal Chudley embodied as Iphigenia. That one extraordinary appearance at the King's Theatre would bring Elizabeth Chudley status, connections, and celebrity. She would go on to earn many epithets later in life, including Duchess, Countess, and after remarrying after her first husband was still alive, bigamist. But few would forget the evening in which she transformed herself into Iphigenia. She took the masquerade for all it was worth and used its elite space to defy social standards and display herself and her sexuality on her own terms. In doing so, Chudley earned herself an enduring legacy in a wider masquerade culture. Wildly popular. By the time Elizabeth Chudley was setting hearts aflutter and tongues flapping in 1749, the masquerade had not only become a fashionable fixture in the London season, it had permeated wider British culture, appearing in theater, literature, art, and print. Though it had had a floundering start on the south banks of the Thames in the early 1700s, the masquerade became wildly popular in its new home, the King's Theatre, Haymarket, under the careful direction of Swiss impresario and opera house manager Johann Kebab Heidegger. Heidegger transformed this European court entertainment into a commercial enterprise, selling tickets and using the profits to help fund his productions. While the tickets to the grand entertainment were available for purchase, and therefore technically accessible to everyone, extortionate pricing meant that only those in the highest echelons of London society could afford it. The additional expenses of the masquerade habit and transportation, either by sedan, chair, or carriage, created a further financial obstacle for anyone in the middling or lower ranks. Of course, such costs were of little concern to the beau monde, comprised of the nobility, gentry, and select group of fashionable actors, artists, and merchants, and it wasn't long before they were flaunting their privilege, wealth, and taste on the elite stage provided by the masquerade. While the decision to come as a character, wear a bejeweled dress, or drape a domino cloak over existing clothing was left to the discretion of the participant, a mask was mandatory. It was the mask, after all, that gave the masquerade its name, and it was the mask that distinguished the masquerade from other popular forms of assembly, such as balls, ridottos, and fêtes. This thrill of discovery helped turn the masquerade into a cultural phenomenon. In a time of increasing access to consumer goods and leisure spaces, masquerades hit the sweet spot of the Gregorian love of spectacle, display, and fashionability. The capital's glitterati used them as a watering hole where they could reinforce their superiority through material displays of wealth. This made the recognition, rather than disguise, the prevailing feature of these elite gatherings. Den of debauchery. Yet not everyone was enamored of what they saw unfolding at the King's Theatre. As masquerade grew in popularity, so its critics grew in number. The Bishop of London, Edmund Gibson, prominent author and magistrate Henry Fielding, and satirical engraver William Hogarth all raised their voices in opposition to the entertainment. They argued the masquerade was a den of debauchery, and that its continued presence in London would lead to social upheaval and an irredeemable state of national immorality. Hogarth, who believed the masquerade represented the corruptive and corrosive power of Italian art and culture, lambasted the entertainment and its patrons in 2 of his earliest self-commissioned engravings, Masquerades and Operas, or The Bad Taste of the Town, and Masquerade Ticket. It was the theme he would return to throughout his career, using masquerade tickets, masks, and habits in his later works, A Harlot's Progress and Marriage a la Mode,
to make overt associations between the entertainment and prostitution and vice. But critics did little to stop Masquerade from growing into Gregorian London's most expensive and extravagant pastime. Meanwhile, masqueraders drew inspiration for their costumes from an ever more diverse well of sources. The British Empire grew rapidly across the 18th century, and as they encountered the new cultures, peoples, foods, and fashions descending on London, masqueraders increasingly dressed in costumes with truly global influences. The King of Denmark's masquerade in 1768 saw white masqueraders dressed as nabobs, officials in the East Indian Company, Chinamen, enslaved people, and a other host of characters. Miss Kitty Cambridge and her chaperone, Mrs. Agneta York, who both attended in Indian costumes, recalled that among the most entertaining and curious characters that evening were Miss Pelham, who was a Blackie Moore, and the actor Mr. Mendez, dressed as a black slave. He had blacked his skin and put on the wool with great propriety. He had a diamond necklace about his neck, which had a very good effect. According to the Gentleman's Magazine, Mendez was dressed in the character of Mungo, an enslaved worker from the new comic opera, The Padlock. Costumes like these were a feature of masquerades across the century and often appeared the next day in correspondence and newspaper reports. Yet such racial transgression went exclusively in one direction. While white masqueraders might choose to portray figures from across the world, ranging from Pacific Islanders to Native Americans, people of color were expected to dress as other people of color, or in the neutral domino character. Julius Sobeys, a formerly enslaved Afro-Caribbean servant, often attended masquerades as Mungo. This, combined with his penchant for flamboyant dress, resulted in him being known as the Mungo Macaroni in popular culture. In the semi-fictional, semi-factual novel Nocturnal Revels, Sobeys purportedly plans to whiten his face and dress in a sultan masquerade habit. This idea is immediately rebuffed by his acquaintance, who suggests selecting a costume better suited to Sobeys' complexion. In most instances, then, masquerade reinforced rather than challenged negative stereotypes and wider colonial power structures. Gender boundaries. Yet it wasn't just racial boundaries that were placed under the spotlight when Britain's elite congregated at the King's Theatre. Following their promenade across the stage of the Opera House, Mrs. York and her charge reported that the cleverest masks were two old women. One of those women was in fact a man, Henry Seymour Conway. Known to play characters in the most convincing manner, Conway often took to dressing across gender, both engaging with conceptions of effeminacy and styling himself in imitation of fashionable ladies or cantankerous elders. Years earlier, Conway had gone to great lengths to impersonate the Duchess of Manchester, seeking her out at the theater and other public spaces to learn her mannerisms and speech. Though unable to find her, Conway managed to present a convincing female figure, donning a loose sack and a black silk mask and peacock plumes taken out of my sister Jenny's wardrobe, which I ransacked without reserve. If men could dress as women, so women could dress as men, taking on the guise of marquises and page boys, or donning the masculine black domino and tricorn hat. In 1771, the celebrated belles of the fashionable elite, Mrs. Crewe and her friend, Mrs. Bourvier, were dressed as men, having borrowed the fierce, smart hats of their friends and superiors. They looked full as well, and as masculine as they do. This backhanded compliment flattered the ladies, while poking fun at the men in their political coterie, namely Charles James Fox, who would go on to serve as Britain's foreign secretary, and his Whig colleagues. Prodigious feathers. Gender play was also expressed in symbolic costume, most notably in 1775 when a man and lady appeared at the King's Theatre dressed as components of each other's wardrobe. The woman wore a very large pair of breeches that reached from her feet to the top of her head,
where the waistband was fastened and crowned with a prodigious bunch of ostrich feathers. Her male partner sported a petticoat that covered his whole figure with a ducal coronet

on the Duke and Duchess of Gordon, a Scottish power couple whose marriage, it seems, did not conform to societal norms. In a patriarchal world, the Duchess was known in society circles to be rather overbearing. It was she who, as the costumes so stingingly observed, wore the breeches in the relationship. In an effort to retain the patronage of the elite and attract new business from the aspiring middling sorts, the King's Theatre needed to be creative and competitive, lowering ticket prices, hosting Venetian-themed masquerades, and offering private supper boxes for the upper ranks helped keep the masquerade afloat for a while. But by the end of the century, the elite's taste had begun to change. Visual displays of status slowly lost their allure as the shine of the nobility and gentry was, in the eyes of some, tarnished by the infiltration of their social inferiors. Across the Victorian period, masquerades retreated into townhouses, evolved into fancy dress balls, and became a chiefly middle-class pursuit as the aristocracy lost its interest and began to seek entertainment elsewhere. Once the glamorous and outrageous Gregorian masquerade soon faded to the periphery, but its legacy has not. Recognition, fashion, and display remain prominent components of fancy dress and celebrity culture, while the masquerade itself continues to captivate imaginations in novels, movies, and period dramas. Masquerade's ability to reflect, enable, and challenge wider tensions and power structures, mixed with its reputation for extravagance and intrigue, make it as relevant in the 21st century as the evening Elizabeth Chudleigh walked across the entrance of the King's Theatre and caused a sensation. Megan Kobza is a historian of leisure, culture, costume, and commercialization in the 18th and 19th centuries. Her latest book, The Masquerade, A History of Extravagance and Intrigue, is published by Yale in May. 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I'm your volunteer reader, Kim Chupa Cornell. Next up, Polly Murray, the lawyer, activist, writer, and priest who fought Jim and Jane Crow. The trailblazing attorney devoted her legal career to tackling racial and gender discrimination in the United States. But what drove the civil rights icon and LGBTQ plus pioneer to take up the fight in the first place? Johnny Wilkes explores the remarkable life of Polly Murray. When Polly Murray attempted to enroll at the University of North Carolina in 1938, she was refused due to her race. She went on to study civil rights law at the historically black Howard University in Washington, D.C., committed to ending Jim Crow, the system of racial segregation in the U.S. Graduating top of her class, Murray then tried to enroll at Harvard and was again refused, this time due to her gender. Highlighting the plight of black women, she wrote, "What I'm experiencing is Jane Crow." In the legal career that followed, Murray made enormous strides in the fight against racial and gender discrimination. In the early 1940s, she bet her Howard professor $10 that Jim Crow would be overturned in 25 years. The process began in a little over a decade, thanks in no small part to her arguments of the unconstitutionality of separate but equal being utilized in the Supreme Court case of Brown v. Board of Education in 1954. Her book, States Law on Race and Color, published 1950, was described as the Bible for civil rights lawyers. Murray's interpretation of the 14th Amendment, not to deny any person the equal protection of the laws, then inspired another landmark Supreme Court case in 1971 for women's rights. She fought publicly for equality while fighting privately for her own identity in the face of what one biographer called a sense of in-betweenness. Murray's strong-willed character had been evident from an early age. Although born with African-American, white, and Native American heritage on November 20, 1910, Anna Pauline Murray grew up as colored in the South. An orphan by the time she was 12, she was raised by relatives in North Carolina, and with the support of her aunt, Pauline, she enjoyed a freedom

of expression not commonly afforded one of her race and gender. The extremely self-motivated Murray then moved to New York at 16 to get a better education, graduating in English in 1933 from the all-women's Hunter College. In the North, she hoped to be free of Jim Crow's grip, too. But in 1940, she was arrested for not moving to the back of a bus, much like Rosa Parks 15 years later. The incident lit a fire in her to take up civil rights law in the first place. Polly Murray as an LGBTQ+ icon. By then, Murray faced, as well as discrimination, a deeply personal form of in-betweenness that caused much confusion and distress, and yet instilled in her a need to push against societal boundaries. She was gender nonconforming. While always referring to herself as she and her, Murray went by the gender-neutral name Polly, dressed in men's clothing, and was attracted, in her own words, to extremely feminine and heterosexual women. Despite a brief marriage to a man in 1930, she became convinced she was a girl who should have been a boy. Traveling the Great Depression hit U.S. in the 1930s, working a heap of jobs, she hopped trains pretending to be a man, calling herself the Dude, or Pete. When denied a postgraduate place at Harvard, she wrote a reply saying, "I would gladly change my sex to meet your requirements." Indeed, Murray spoke to many doctors about hormone treatments and to request surgical investigation for male sexual organs in her body, all to no avail. As such, she regularly suffered from bouts of depression to the point of routine hospitalization. Yet Murray was able to direct her frustration, determination, and fierce intellect into ending Jim and Jane Crow. She began pouring her feelings and activism into writing, dubbed Confrontation by Typewriter, and produced poetry and autobiographies. Her letters even made a friend out of the First Lady, Eleanor Roosevelt. As a lawyer, Murray practiced in California and New York, during which time she formed a longtime relationship with a woman named Irene Barlow and saw her legal arguments used in Brown v. Board of Education, making segregation in schools unconstitutional. What is Polly Murray's legacy? Simply, Murray's achievements are too many to elucidate. In the 1960s alone, she was a founding member of the National Organization of Women, spent time in Ghana working at a law school, became the first African-American to receive a doctorate in law from Yale, was appointed vice president of Benedict College, South Carolina, and made a law professor at Brandeis University, Massachusetts, where she taught for 5 years. In 1971, Ruth Bader Ginsburg, the future Supreme Court Justice, named Murray in her brief on her landmark gender discrimination case, Reed v. Reed, for her basis that the 14th Amendment guaranteed equal protection of the law to any person. Then quite suddenly, Murray left law and turned her attention to being a spiritual leader, becoming the first African-American woman to be ordained Episcopalian priest. Now she is one of the church's saints. Murray died of pancreatic cancer on July 1, 1985, at the age of 74. A phrase often used by historians, writers, and activists about her is that she was ahead of her time, so much so that she has often been out of sight of history. John Wilkes is a former staff writer for the BBC Revealed, and he continues to write for both the magazine and History Extra. He has a BA in history from the University of York. Up next, a tribute to the Tudors. Nathan Amin explores Conwy's Place Mar, an extraordinary Elizabethan townhouse that reveals the wealth, ambition, and loyalties of the Wynne family within a changing Welsh society. Conwy, on the North Wales coast, is rightly celebrated for the castle that dominates this historic town, but no visit to Conwy should be completed without an exploration of the town's endlessly fascinating Elizabethan townhouse, Place Mar. This opulent sprawl, which means Great Hall in English, stands proudly conspicuous among the wealth of modern shops
that line Conwy's High Street. If the castle reveals medieval suppression, then plus mar indicates Elizabethan prosperity, or at least the prosperity of one family, the Wynnes. The rise of the Welsh-blooded Tudor dynasty gave new opportunity for Welsh families like the Wynnes to flourish in the 16th century, no longer hampered by restrictive, even oppressive English edicts of the past. The family had been an early supporter of Henry VII, and his son John Wynne benefited greatly from the patronage of Henry VIII, serving as an MP and high sheriff. As the third generation of this thriving family entrusted by a Tudor monarch to enforce crown law in North Wales, in 1576, Robert Wynne looked to flaunt his privileged position by erecting a worthy, plentiful house. Wynne hired an array of craftsmen, masons, plasterers, and carpenters to realize his vision, using locally acquired timber, rubble, and slate. The result of this decade-long project still impresses nearly 500 years later, reinvigorating after a sympathetic restoration in 1993. The Welsh Government's Historic Environmental Service that included reviving the striking external lime wash. The northern wing was completed first and comprises of a brewhouse, buttery, kitchen, and pantry on the ground floor, arranged around an inner courtyard. The Great Hall, meanwhile, provides the inspiration for the house's Welsh name. The first floor features a series of chambers bearing elaborate plasterwork, vividly decorated to broadcast Wynne's descent from an ancient Welsh royalty. In one chamber, there are ornate homages to his queen, Elizabeth I, featuring Tudor roses, her regal initials ER, and the Order of the Garter. Little expense has been spared in developing Plas Mar, and it served as an ambitious symbol not just of Wynne's rise to the regional prominence, but as an enduring tribute to the Tudors, a family with deep connection to Conwy and the surrounding areas. After Wynne's death, the hall passed through the hands of various families across the centuries, and by the Victorian period was partly operating as a school, lodgings, and art academy. Plas Mar today serves as an immersive Tudor museum, demonstrating the progressive strides parts of Welsh society were able to make under Elizabethan and Stuart rule. Nathan Amin is a Welsh historian, specializing in the 15th century and the reign of Henry VII. You've been listening to History Extra on Sun Sounds of Arizona. I'm your volunteer reader, Kim Chupa Cornell. Music is classical royal British music by D'Lo Sound. Remember, you can hear Sun Sounds on your Echo Dot or smart home device. Please join us next time for an upcoming episode.

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0: Hello, this is your Sun Sounds volunteer broadcaster, Carol Hampton, bringing you this week's edition of Earth and Home. Today, we will be reading from Real Simple Magazine, Summer 2025, and Mother Earth News, April, May 2025. Let's get started with Real Simple Magazine. Your words. Have you ever made a bold color choice that didn't pan out? How'd you fix it? When I was little, I insisted my room be painted lilac, the walls and the floor. I paired it with a green plaid bedspread. I like to think my interior design skills have improved since then. Paige McCarthy, Columbus, Ohio. My husband and I went to the Bahamas and were spellbound by Nassau's colorful architecture. When we returned home, we longed to import that island vibe to the exterior of our house. The painters got to work, and my husband called to say, "It looks like Pepto-Bismol." That was an understatement. We decided to dilute the pink paint with gallons of white paint, and we came up with a custom blend. Cindy Hugh, San Francisco. I have a very large kitchen and decided to paint it buttercup yellow, which ended up being a little too bright. I calmed things down by wallpapering the bottom of the walls with a white washboard print. It did the trick. I love it. Barbara Shea, Springfield, Pennsylvania. My first apartment, I painted the tiny kitchen a dark emerald green, thinking I was being dramatic. It was awful. How did we fix it? We left it until we were ready to move into our first house. It took 6 coats of paint to cover it up. Linda Heinzen, Norton, Massachusetts. I decided to experiment with a terracotta palette. Sadly, my warm orange tone turned out to be a cross between circus orange and a horrible shade of pink. I thought adding accessories would tone it down. Nope. I ended up repainting it one night after my children went to bed. Tana Lee, Shinaberry King, Convoy, Ohio. We've just purchased a converted historic mansion. The room had beautiful eggshell crown molding and trim, so we chose a pale gray for the walls, hoping for a subtle look that suited the home's original era. When the painters finished, the walls looked distinctly lavender. We fixed it by accepting it. On sunny days, the color is shockingly beautiful, a reminder to smile at life's little surprises. Deb Palmer George, Lakewood Branch, Florida. For my birthday, my husband surprised me with a family painting party to paint our living room the orange and yellow I wanted. Turns out it was a little extreme, and the energy in that room had people bouncing off the walls. We left it that way until we moved out a year later. Sandra Moore, Pleasanton, Texas. I once chose a sky blue color for my kitchen. After I painted, my husband found me on the floor crying because I hated it. He sweetly went to the store and explained the situation to the paint expert, asking what he could do to help. They gave him a whitewash to tame the blue. Cindy Opperman, Hilliard, Ohio. Our house is filled with color, fitting, since we're glass artists. But we let a decorator convince us to paint the basement family room an intense coral tone. That was overwhelming. We tried living with it, but when we had a ceiling leak that did significant damage, we were thrilled to repaint it in cream. Ellen Jo Lejeune, Geneva, Illinois. We remodeled our kitchen about 20 years ago using red as a main color. We even chose red for the glass knobs and handles. Fast forward 15 years, and I was envious of a friend's modern kitchen. So I painted the walls gray. I hated it. I lost sleep for a week. A friend simply suggested I repaint and go back to red, and a week later I did just that. Kelly Rose, Butte, Montana. I just color-drenched a guest room in a very bold purple with complimentary magenta trim based on an inspiration picture, and I hate it. Hiring someone to repaint ASAP. at Mrs. Lalapeter. I had a powder room I wanted to paint eggplant. Unfortunately, the color looked like Barney the Dinosaur, exploded all over the walls. We laughed and lived with it till we decided to put the house on the market 3 years later. We painted it a very pale pink. Kristen Coaster, West Union, South Carolina. Next question. If you had an extra hour every day, how would you spend it? Send an email and a photo if you want to yourwords@realsimple.com and let us know your answer. Your response could appear on these pages. Reader of the Month, Forrest King Cortez, 33, National Director of Community-Centered Conservation at the Land Trust Alliance, Birmingham, Alabama, at Urban Tarzan, that's URBANTARZANN. Where's your happy place? Anywhere green and outdoors. Nature is soothing and restorative for me. Bonus points if there are cool birds to watch. What's your favorite tradition? My husband has made me birthday waffles every year since we first met. Waffles are one of my favorite foods, and it's a sweet way to celebrate another turn around the sun. Favorite family recipe. My dad's arachera, skirt steak, tacos. They bring back fond memories of backyard barbecues, family parties, and warm summer nights. What's always in your car? Usually two or three reusable water bottles in the back seat, clanging around at every stop sign. Most recent splurge. A new telephoto lens for bird photography. I've been wanting one for years and finally treated myself. What have you recently stopped doing? Obsessing over unfinished tasks. Now I keep a thorough checklist to brain dump my reminders. That concludes, have you ever made a bold color choice that didn't pan out? How'd you fix it? Real simple right now. News you can use, timely tips, and a bit of fun. 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I Spy. Throwing shade. When it comes to sunglasses, the darkness of the lenses is not an indication of UV protection, says Stephen T. Reed, a doctor of optometry and the president of the American Optometric Association. Your lenses need to block light, so try them on in front of a mirror, he says. If you see your eyes easily, the lenses probably aren't effective enough. Add to cart. Clear the air. You may have heard you should throw open the windows and air out your home as much as possible to send indoor pollutants like cooking fumes and volatile organic compounds into the wind. But what if you suffer from allergies or chronic obstructive pulmonary disease? Or it's still a bit chilly out there? The COPD Foundation suggests getting a high-efficiency particulate air HEPA purifier. Breeze through realsimple.com/best air purifiers to shop our top-rated picks. Take care. Cool idea. A 2024 study of more than 1,000 women found that those who regularly swam in cold water around 60 degrees Fahrenheit with others reported significant improvements in menopausal symptoms, including mood swings and hot flashes. The results are likely due to the cumulative effects of nature, social time, exercise, and cold water, says Joyce Harper, Ph.D., the study's lead author and a scientist at the University College London. Still, I would advise anyone going through menopause to try a dip in an unheated pool or a cold ocean lake, or river, and see how it makes them feel. Direct quote, Molly Sims' no-fail sleep strategy. I try to avoid falling asleep in harsh light from my phone or TV, which can be tricky because my kids and I want to watch every baking show known to mankind. But I found that it just makes me spiral. I prefer to keep my environment dim and calming to prepare my body for sleep. Gabby Bernstein's meditations calm my mind, and silk eye masks block light completely, helping me stay asleep longer. 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The next article is Smart Beauty, Fuzz Off. Enjoy some razor-sharp tips to help you remove hair from the places you don't want it, by Heather Muir Maffei. Avoid ingrowns. Maybe the biggest summer bummer of them all, ingrown hairs are a common phenomenon. They can be especially prevalent when hair is thick or curly, the bikini area, armpits, and nape of the neck. If you understand why they happen, it's easy to prevent them, says Kavita Marawala, MD, a dermatologist in West Islip, New York. As the hair grows out, it can get trapped under the skin's surface. Instead of growing out straight from the pore, it curls back and creates the dreaded bump. The more it grows, the more inflammation, redness, and irritation you get. For prevention, Marawala suggests exfoliating, which coaxes hairs out of their pores and keeps dead skin cells from building up and trapping the hairs. Use a pad containing alpha hydroxy and beta hydroxy acids, like Buff and Brighten, AHA/BHA body exfoliating pads, $30. shop.sweetspotlabs.com a few times a week on prone areas, or apply a 50-50 mix of Differin 0.1% Adapalene Gel, $15, Target.com, and your regular body moisturizer. Also, never go commando in your athleisure. Now, let's say you've already got one. Womp womp. No matter what, do not pop it, urges Mona Gahara, MD, Associate Clinical Professor of Dermatology at Yale School of Medicine, or you'll run the risk of a slower healing, infection, and scarring. Instead, she recommends applying a warm compress, then using a salicylic or glycolic acid treatment. Let the hair work itself out. If you need to tamp down the redness, stat, beach day, dab on some over-the-counter hydrocortisone cream. Avoid scrubbing or using a loofah in the area because it can irritate the skin and make things worse. You should be fine in about a week. You are listening to Sun Sounds of Arizona. This is Earth and Home, and I am your volunteer broadcaster, Carol Hampton. Let's get back to Fuzz Off. Take the wah out of waxing. Waxing can hurt, but these tips will help it to go a little more smoothly. Heh? Make sure the hair is the right length, about a quarter to half an inch, Marawala says. If it's too short, the wax won't have enough hair to grip for clean removal from the root. Waiting too long between waxes can result in ingrown hairs and make the experience more uncomfortable. Don't wax right before, during, or right after your period when pain sensors are heightened. Skip the moisturizer before your appointment, which makes it harder for the wax to adhere to the hair. Exfoliate 2 days before you wax, no later, or the skin will be sensitive during your appointment. Take ibuprofen 30 to 45 minutes beforehand and apply a numbing cream 30 minutes prior if you're really dreading it. During the wax, breathe out when they pull, Gohara says. Go with the grain. Sorry, but you're shaving the wrong way. It's okay. They even get it wrong in razor commercials. Shaving against the grain, as in up your legs or up your bikini line, increases the risk of ingrown hairs and irritation. If you insist on going in that direction, we get it. It doesn't result in a closer shave. Just shave at the end of your shower, Gohara says, when hair is softest. Maybe even do your first pass with the grain and then a second round against it. And use a ton of shaving gel to minimize friction, Gohara adds. Dermaplane like a pro. A dermaplane, i.e. a delicate razor that shaves off dead skin cells and peach fuzz, can leave you with a smooth, glowy face. If you want to DIY it, Michelle Henry, MD, clinical instructor of dermatology at Weill Cornell Medical College, has the how-to. Gently stretch the skin with your fingers to create a taut surface. Hold the blade at a 45-degree angle and use light, feather-like strokes in the direction of hair growth. Never dermaplane over active acne or irritated skin, and don't use a dull blade. Change it after 3 or 4 uses. To clean, rinse, and wipe dry. Consider lasering. The bikini area and underarms are fan favorites for lasering because it means less shaving, fewer ingrowns, and minimal upkeep. With armpits, for example, you'll need several sessions, generally at least 6, starting at about $200 a pop. But results can last 1 to 5 years. If you've heard lasering is not for women of color, that's false, Gohara says. Darker skin tones absolutely can laser, but it's crucial to go to a provider who uses an ND YAG laser, which protects melanin in the skin and targets the hair safely. Call and ask before booking. 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That concludes the article, Fuzz Off. 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Most importantly, you don't waste energy. In my book, The Aggie and Archie OTG Energy Guide, I list what we call in the industry low-hanging fruit, upgrades that have a huge impact on energy use without a lot of effort or expense. Start by taking a hard look at your energy habits. The biggest energy hog may be a member of your family. Walk around your home during different times of day, each season, and various weather events to note. Lights left on in empty rooms. Doors or windows to the outside left ajar or open. Refrigerator doors kept open too long. This happens when your refrigerator is disorganized and it takes you a while to find anything. Showers that last longer than 10 minutes. Washing many small batches of clothes rather than fewer large loads. Heating and cooling likely tops your list of energy users. I learned much about energy conservation when my family and I were stationed in Fairbanks, Alaska. I couldn't believe they had mobile homes up there until I realized they aren't the same type I was used to in Arkansas. These homes have 8-inch thick walls and are heavily sealed on all sides, top and bottom. Homes feature an Arctic entry or an added porch-type structure or mudroom that's also heavily insulated to act as an airlock against the frigid outdoors. When I built my own Arctic entry between my garage and house, I built the walls from 2x6 lumber, put in thick fiberglass insulation, and added half SIPs, structural insulated panels, with decking on only one side, on the garage sides. I wrapped the inside of the entry with heavy poly sheeting that completely sealed the area, and then added an insulated exterior metal door leading into the mudroom from the garage. The area was so well sealed that it took effort to open and close the doors. I put in ventilation louvers between the mudroom and the house. As an added touch, I bolted the walls to the concrete floor using decking screws instead of nails to tie everything together, and used plumber's tape to secure the walls to the rafters and floor. Now the area doubles as a storm shelter. Garages are often insulated and poorly sealed. Beyond building a mudroom, you can install insulated garage doors that snug up against the door frames and see about insulating the garage walls and ceiling. A rule of thumb is, if you're getting critters in your garage, it isn't sealed well enough. Add more insulation in your attic, seal windows and doors, or replace them with better ones, and install louvers in the attic that can be opened or closed. Roof vents are necessary to keep moisture from building up, but louvers can be closed off when the north wind is howling. Finally, assess household appliances and equipment. In time, everything wears out and needs to be replaced. So look for energy efficient, such as Energy Star rated, replacements for your furnace or heaters, air conditioning, water heater, washing machine, clothes dryer, dishwasher, oven and cooktop, and so forth. If you have a larger home or a two-story, consider dividing heating and air conditioning into separate zones. Our home has both a split system and individual controls, and our electric bill is typically one-third of our neighbor's. If you can't afford to replace equipment, look at ways to conserve energy by using it less. In terms of optimizing efficiency and comfort, many people keep their temperature too cold in summer and too warm in winter. Consider a good indoor summer temperature to be 78 degrees Fahrenheit and winter to be 72 degrees or lower. Fans are cheaper to run than air conditioning. In winter, wear warm layers of clothing. In short, change your habits first, then improve your home's energy efficiency over time. Send us your powerful questions. We'll do our best to answer your questions on energy in upcoming issues. Email them to letters@MotherEarthNews.com with Energy Q&A in the subject line. May all your days be filled with sunshine, even when it rains. That concludes Culling Energy Hogs. The last article is from Green Gazette. Heirloom Collard Project celebrates 10 years with Year of Collards. In 2015, equipped with a U.S. Department of Agriculture, USDA, seed donation of 60 collard cultivars, Seed Savers Exchange in Iowa and Southern Exposure Seed Exchange in Virginia partnered to launch the Heirloom Collard Project to work for the recognition and respect of collards as a key component of American food culture so their seeds and stories will never be forgotten. At the time, heirloom collards were becoming harder to find. The grassroots initiative set its sights on becoming a network of seed stewards who preserve the diverse botanical and cultural heritage of collards so they never reach such critically low numbers again, wrote Ira Wallace, worker owner of Southern Exposure Seed Exchange in Mother Earth Living. In 2020, the project sent collard seeds to farmers and gardeners across the country for trials, instructing them to rate each cultivar for germination rates, vigor, yield, appearance, winter hardiness, taste, earliness, disease resistance, and uniformity. Through these trials, it discovered that some heirloom cultivars were more productive or vigorous than common non-heirloom varieties sold on the market. Now the collective is celebrating a decade of recognizing and preserving not just landrace and heirloom collard varieties, but also the stories behind them. At the start of 2025, the organization announced its anniversary by launching the Year of Collards, which it plans to promote through talks and events throughout the year. The release of collard recipes, community cook-alongs, deep dives into varieties from the collection, and more. To learn more about the Heirloom Collard Project, as well as get information on how to save collard seeds at home, visit www.heirloomcollards.org. That concludes Heirloom Collard Project Celebrates 10 Years with Year of Collards. If you missed any part of this program or are interested in another program, check out our on-demand menu on sunsounds.org. We are at the conclusion of this week's Earth and Home program. 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Thank you for tuning in this week. Join me next time for another new and informative program. 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

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I'm Lee Murray, your reader for Sun Sounds of Arizona. Thanks for joining us. From USA Today, Tomato Takeaways, the Keys to Having Tasteful, Ripe Tomatoes by Jay Kinnerman. This year, Carol and I planted two tomato plants in our small garden. For the first time, one was a Roma plant. With this year's hot weather, they are growing quickly and we are already enjoying them. Desiring to know more about tomatoes and needing a topic for my article, today it is all about tomatoes. First, what is a tomato? Well, they are part of the nightshade family, which includes potatoes, peppers, and eggplants. The U.S. Supreme Court in 1893 declared the tomato a vegetable, but now most agree, except the ketchup people, that since it grows on a vine, it is actually a fruit. A medium-sized tomato contains around 25 calories, no fat, and approximately 3 grams of sugar. They are excellent sources of vitamin A and C, plus a good source of potassium. Some studies suggest that their high lycopene content can help your health as well. Unless you're going to use them immediately, when at the farmer's market or store, it's best to choose tomatoes that are what the experts call breaker stage. This was a new term for me, and it is defined as when a tomato is physiologically mature and begins to change color, usually appearing about half green and half pinkish. At this stage, the tomato is considered vine ripe and can be harvested and ripened off the vine without losing flavor, quality, or nutrition. The longer the tomato stays on the vine, it is more likely to be enjoyed by birds or bugs. The ideal temperature for ripening breaker tomatoes indoors is between 60 and 65 degrees. If by mistake you did pick an entirely green tomato, it will most likely not ripen and is best to use for relish or fried green tomatoes. Do not keep tomatoes in a closed bag unless you want them to ripen faster as a result of the ethylene gas they produce. If you have more tomatoes than you can use, share with friends or consider using them in salsa or in other recipes. Growing up, all tomatoes were red. Now when I go to the farmer's market, I see all the colorful heirloom tomatoes. The term heirloom refers to open pollinated plant varieties, including tomatoes that have been passed down through generations. Unlike hybrid plants, which are intentionally crossbred for specific traits, heirlooms have not been hybridized for at least 40 years. If you're looking for tomatoes with rich flavor and a touch of history, heirlooms are the way to go. To refrigerate or not is always a question. The articles I reviewed recommend just keeping fresh whole tomatoes out on a countertop or kitchen table and do not refrigerate. Refrigerating tomatoes can compromise their flavor and texture. The texture of refrigerated tomatoes will often make them mushier. The chilling leads to subtle chemical changes that will alter their flavor. The exception is sliced tomatoes. Wrap them tightly in plastic wrap or in an airtight container. Store your tomatoes out of the direct sunlight so they do not ripen too quickly, and it does not matter if you store the tomato stem side up or down. Overnight, tomatoes on the vine replenish moisture lost during the day and convert starches into sugars. So for crisp, sweet tomatoes, pick the fruit while it's still wet with morning dew before 9 a.m. To remove the tomato off the vine, gently hold the fruit in one hand and twist it until the vine snaps. The leaf at the top, as well as a bit of the stalk, should remain attached. One handy tip is when cutting a tomato, use a razor sharp or serrated knife to slice to avoid crushing the tomato flesh. Lay the tomato on its side and slice off the stem end. Then make parallel slices down the length of the tomato. Enjoy your tomatoes this year, and in case you were wondering how to fix a tomato, use tomato paste. All right. And also from USA Today, if cilantro tastes like soap, here's what to use instead. By Marina Johnson. Cilantro, a strong and distinctive herb frequently used in Latin American, Asian, and Indian cuisines, provides a fresh and citrusy flavor to a variety of dishes. It makes the perfect garnish for tacos and huevos rancheros. On the health side, the herb provides vitamins and minerals ranging from magnesium to iron to vitamins K, C, and A, according to Eat, Live, Learn. It also supports the body when it comes to heart health, digestion, blood sugar, and more. But to some people, cilantro tastes like soap.
Here's why cilantro tastes different to some people and how to adapt. According to Life Science, between 3 and 21% of people, depending on their geographical location, dislike cilantro due to a soapy taste. According to Life Science, cilantro preference is likely hereditary and varies by ethnic background. Apparently, it's genetic. A study by 23andMe, which surveyed thousands of people and their cilantro preferences, revealed the OR6A2 gene, a smell receptor gene cluster that binds to aldehydes that give cilantro its specific odor, as the common denominator in respondents who don't like the herb. Charles Spence, a professor of experimental psychology and gastrophysicist at the University of Oxford, told Life Science that people aren't sure which of the many volatile aromatics cause some to find a soapy taste and smell in cilantro, but it seems to be some of these cilantro-specific aldehydes, according to the outlet. If you want to know if you have the cilantro gene, companies like 23andMe and Ancestry DNA offer tests to determine genetic predispositions to dislike cilantro. That said, you could probably just check with your palate. Eliminate cilantro from recipes. According to gardening know-how, cilantro's strong taste can be lessened by crushing the leaves. By doing so, enzymes are released which break down the aldehydes so that are too pungent to some consumers. Cilantro can also be replaced in many recipes with other herbs. Parsley is a top recommendation for a fresh grassy flavor, along with basil and dill, according to the Spice House. You can also add lime, lemon, cumin, caraway seeds, or oregano. Also from USA Today, The Buzz on Keeping Mosquitoes at Bay by Caroline C. Boyle. Mosquitoes are a part of our natural environment, but nobody wants their bites to interrupt quality time spent hiking in the great outdoors or enjoying an evening bonfire on the beach. Fortunately, there are some tried and true methods that can keep mosquitoes away, whether you opt for traditional bug spray or consider natural alternatives. Dr. German Traeger, D.O., a board-certified dermatologist and founder of St. Clair Dermatology in Chesterfield, Michigan, breaks down everything you need to know how to avoid dealing with the relentless itching of mosquito bites this summer season. How to keep them away. When it comes to finding a topical bug spray that actually works, the active ingredients you want to look for are DEET and picaridin. Rather than killing mosquitoes, bug sprays that contain DEET ward them off by masking your natural scent, according to the U.S. Environmental Protection Agency. DEET, picaridin, oil of lemon eucalyptus, paramethane diol, and 2-undecanone are all EPA-registered ingredients proven safe and effective when used in insect repellents, according to the Centers for Disease Control and Prevention. As always, it is important to follow the instructions of a product to ensure responsible usage, especially when being used on young children, Traeger stresses. Permethrin is another insecticide that can be used to treat clothing or gear to repel mosquitoes when sprayed in a 0.5% concentration. However, permethrin products are not to be applied directly on your skin, according to the CDC. Traeger says taking these steps will help deter mosquitoes. Remove standing water, where mosquitoes lay their eggs. Wear long sleeves and long socks when entering mosquito-prone areas. Avoid tight-fitting clothing, such as leggings, because mosquitoes can penetrate the fabric. When inside, keep doors and windows closed. So what is the most effective natural repellent? Oil of lemon eucalyptus is the best natural mosquito repellent, Traeger says. It provided similar protections against mosquitoes when compared with DEET, one 2016 review determined. From a dermatologic perspective, however, Traeger says, I always get hesitant with all natural remedies because they are not monitored by the FDA or EPA. Also, for people with sensitive skin, natural repellents may contain preservatives that can cause skin irritation, rashes, and other unforeseen issues. What smell do they hate? Mosquitoes are attracted to the smell of carbon dioxide and skin odor, so there may be something to be said about using natural fragrances to repel them. In addition to the oil of lemon eucalyptus, other natural fragrances that deter mosquitoes include citronella, lavender, cinnamon oil, thyme oil, Greek catmint oil, soybean oil, tea tree oil,
Geraniol, and neem oil, according to Healthline. The idea is that the smell of the fragrance can mask our natural scent, and that can throw off the mosquitoes, Traeger says. However, as for the effectiveness of these types of ingredients, he says, I think it'll thwart them a little bit, but I'm not sure it's providing enough protection. Ultimately, Traeger reiterates, your best bet to prevent mosquito bites would be to opt for products that contain DEET or picaridin. Also from USA Today, water houseplants via tech. Houseplants can add a little extra life and a pop of color to any space. Whether a beginner plant parent, an expert, or somewhere in between, one thing is true for all. Their plants need to be watered. But sometimes life happens, people forget or are traveling and unable to get the job done. How often and how much water a houseplant needs partly depends on the type of plant. For example, succulents are known for being low maintenance and can go weeks without being watered. However, a fuchsia may need to be watered daily. The time of year also factors into how often a plant needs water. Some plants are dormant in colder months and therefore require less water. But once the weather warms up and it's time to start growing again, they may need daily drinks. Automatic watering. An automatic watering system can water plants while their plant parent is on the couch or on the other side of the world. A quick web search for plant watering system will bring up various systems. Shoppers should find the one that works best for their plants and budget. Many of these systems do come with a water reservoir, but it's easy to purchase one or save a few bucks by using a bucket or milk jug already on hand. Many of the systems can be assembled to water multiple plants at once. Make sure the plants have similar watering needs, because when it waters one of them, it waters all of them. Once the system is set up, all that's left to do is to remember to put water in the reservoir. Some systems are timer-based and will automatically run to the schedule that is programmed. To take it up another notch, opt a system that also connects to an app. From BetterHomesAndGardens.com, how to store cucumbers so they'll stay fresh and crisp. Thanks to these handy tips on how to store cucumbers, you'll never have to worry about wasting those crisp veggies again. By Christine Florentino. In-season summer cucumbers are crisp, slightly sweet, and great in everything from salads to sandwiches. You can pickle them, marinate them, toss them in grain bowls, or make a spicy cucumber cocktail. If stored properly, cucumbers can last for up to a week in the fridge. Here are some best cucumber storage tips to prolong the life of fresh cucumbers, including tips for choosing the freshest cucumbers at the market. After all, there's nothing worse than finding mushy, slimy cucumbers in the veggie bin. How to choose cucumbers. To ensure you get the most of your cucumbers, it's important to know what you're looking for in each fresh veggie. Here's a list of do's and don'ts to be mindful of when shopping for cucumbers. The color of cucumbers should be medium to dark green. Cucumbers should be firm without soft spots, bruised flesh, or wrinkles. There should be no blemishes, white mold, or yellow spots, as this may indicate rotting or that the cucumber is overly ripe and on the verge of rotting. A fresh cucumber will be fairly odorless. If it's giving off odors, it may be overly ripe. Cucumbers should not feel puffy or heavy as though they are full of water. How to prep cucumbers for food storage. According to the Food and Drug Administration, federal health officials estimate that nearly 48 million people are sickened by food contaminated with harmful germs each year. In addition to washing your own hands to remove potential germs and bacteria before handling produce, here are some useful tips for washing your cucumbers once you bring them home to prolong their freshness. Gently rub the cucumber while holding it under plain, cool running tap water. The FDA shares there's no need to use soap or produce wash. Use a clean vegetable brush to scrub firm produce, such as melons and cucumbers. Even if you're using the cucumber right away or the same day, still be sure to rinse it with cool water before peeling. This helps ensure dirt and bacteria aren't transferred from the knife onto the flesh of the cucumber. After washing, be sure to completely dry the cucumbers with paper towels or an absorbent clean kitchen towel before storing them. If they are stored wet, the excess moisture may cause them to become slimy and spoil quickly.
how to prep cucumbers for refrigerator storage. While cucumbers are firm and solid, they aren't actually the most hardy piece of produce to store. They're quite perishable and delicate, so they require specific needs to maintain their freshness. By applying these tips and methods, your cucumbers will generally last for up to 5 to 6 days in the fridge. Wrap your cucumbers up. Cucumbers, once fully dry, should be wrapped in dry paper towels or a dry, clean tea towel. Cucumbers must be stored in the refrigerator if not being used immediately. However, while they do need refrigeration, do not store cucumbers in extremely low chill temperatures. Rather, place them in the warmest area of the refrigerator.

away from direct sunlight. Excess moisture can accelerate spoilage, so place the cucumbers on a paper towel or keep them in a breathable container. How to store sliced cucumbers. Store leftover sliced cucumbers in an airtight bag or food storage container in the refrigerator. If you have peeled part of a cucumber and have leftovers, wrap them tightly in plastic wrap and then place the cucumber in an airtight zip-top plastic bag or container and return them to the refrigerator. And here's a tip. Cut cucumbers will last 1 to 2 days in the fridge. Airflow versus airtight cucumber storage. After washing, drying, and wrapping up cucumbers, people often store them in an airtight zip-top bag or container with the best intention of providing a protective shield. However, this method locks in moisture. While this may be ideal for other produce, cucumbers retain moisture quickly and like to be dry and breathe a bit. In an airtight container, they become quickly exposed to condensation, triggering an earlier than necessary demise. Therefore, cucumbers will last longer if you store them dried and wrapped in a mesh produce bag or something that allows for a bit of airflow. Some air circulation will keep the cucumbers crisp, dry, and fresh for a longer period of time. Now, here are some frequently asked questions. What are signs cucumbers have gone bad? If cucumbers are slimy, yellow, or soft to the touch, then you should throw them out because they might not be safe to consume. Bad cucumbers could also smell rotten or acidic. How long do cucumbers grown in the garden last? If stored properly, they will last about 2 weeks after being picked from your vegetable garden. You'll know they're ready to be picked when they are at least 6 inches long, firm, and dark green. How long can you store cucumber dressing? When placed in airtight food storage containers, cucumber dressing can be stored in the fridge for up to 3 days. Cucumber salads will last around the same amount of time. And those of you who are regular listeners to this show know we feature stories each week from the terrific book called Chicken Soup for the Gardener's Soul. This story is called Of War and Roses, written by Carol McAdoo Ream. And there's a quote here from John Ruskin. The pursuit of science should constantly be betrayed by the love of beauty and accuracy of knowledge by tenderness of emotion. Of War and Roses. He strode the length of the nursery walkway, inhaling the heady scent. To an untrained eye, the rows of methodically labeled roses might look identical, but Monsieur Francis Millon knew better. As a rose breeder, he had dedicated his life to these plants. He knew each one intimately. Pausing, he reached out to rub a particularly glossy leaf, its finely serrated edge curling slightly over his finger. Ah, this one, Monsieur Millon sighed. A masterpiece, unlike anything he'd ever grown before. Of all his treasures, this plant produced the most heartbreakingly beautiful blooms. Monsieur Millon was anxious to experiment, to develop the rose further, and to give it an appropriate name. But he was out of time. The year was 1939, and the threat of war hovered over Western Europe. He could only hope to preserve the rose from the terrible dangers on the horizon. By June the following year, the German army had occupied northern France. Now, the Nazis cut across to the coast, then turned and moved toward Paris, never striking twice in the same place. Waging blitzkrieg or lightning war, they had attacked first one town, then another, spreading defeat and disaster everywhere. Pressed for time, Monsieur Millon took cuttings from his beloved plant, still untested and still unnamed. Methodically, he packaged and shipped them to rose aficionados throughout the world. Would they get out of France? Would they arrive at their destinations? More importantly, would they survive? He could only hope and pray. One last plane left France just before the Nazis gained control of the airport. On board were the final rose cuttings, cushioned in a diplomatic pouch destined for the United States. 4 long years passed. Throughout Europe, shelling resounded like a giant bell, solemnly tolling the dead. And then it arrived. A letter from a rose grower in Pennsylvania praising the beauty of Milan's discovery. It was ruffled, delicate. The petals were of cameo ivory and palest cream, tipped with a tinge of pink. His rose had survived. But for Monsieur Millon, the crowning glory came later. On the very day that Berlin fell and bells of freedom rang across Europe, rose growers gathered far away, in sunny California,

0: at a ceremony to christen his splendid blossom. To honor the occasion, white doves were set free to wing their way across the sapphire sky. And after so many years, the fragile rose that had survived a war had finally received its name. Peace. That's called The War and Roses, written by Carol McAdoo Ream, one of the many stories that make up Chicken Soup for the Gardener's Soul. From the August-September issue of Phoenix Home and Garden Magazine, Garden Solutions. Hello, friends. We've made it halfway through the summer months and will hopefully get much-needed monsoon moisture to help provide relief from the hot, dry weather. During this time, you may notice signs of heat stress in your garden. If you haven't done so recently, in the morning, observe how your plants are doing. Take note of those struggling to survive the heat, and at the same time, notice which ones are doing well. This information will be helpful when fall arrives, which is the best time to add new plants. To help you, I'm sharing my favorite heat-proof shrubs for clients and in my own garden. You'll be surprised at their beauty and resilience to our hotter summer temperatures. While there aren't many garden tasks in the middle of summer, some should be done to prepare for the monsoon season, even if it's drier than normal. Here, we explore strategies to minimize damage to trees and prevent flooding around your home and how to collect rainwater for later use. In our next issue, we will prepare for prime planting season and I'll share my best tips for installing new plants to ensure their success. That message from Noelle, a.k.a. AZ Plant Lady. You can send your garden questions to her to info@azplantlady.com. Getting ready for monsoon, wind, and rain. One of the benefits of living in the Sonoran Desert is the winter and summer rainy seasons. You may be surprised to learn that we have five seasons in our region of the Southwest: winter, spring, dry summer, wet summer, and fall. The second part of summer is first felt around the beginning of July with increased humidity and clouds on the horizon. Gusty winds, dust storms, and microbursts can also occur at this time of year, which lasts through September. If you have lived in Arizona for a few years, you know that monsoon season is hit or miss. We can experience one season with plentiful precipitation and those with little to no rainfall. High winds and higher moisture levels in the air often come even if rain is absent. This seasonal phenomenon can be unpredictable, so it's wise to prepare your garden for the winds and rains when they do occur. While going outdoors during this time is uncomfortable with the extra humidity, your plants love it. Our most stressful time of year for trees, shrubs, and ground covers is May and June when it's hot and dry. So, the moisture in the air that comes with our wet summer is welcome and plants perk up and look better. Even if rains fail to arrive, the more humid air benefits them. Torrential rains and high winds can cause damage to your trees and plants and cause flooding around your home. 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You can find one in your area at treesaregood.org/find-an-arborist. Water trees to a depth of 3 feet to encourage deep root growth and prevent them from blowing over in high winds. If your irrigation controller has a battery backup in case of a power outage, replace it with a new one to ensure your watering schedule is saved. Hard surfaces, such as your driveway and patio, should drain away from your home. Ensure that the ground around these areas gently slopes outward so that water can flow out to the landscape, not to any structures. Clean out drains and weep holes, the openings at the base of concrete block walls, and facilitate water drainage. This helps to prevent water from backing up and allows it to move away. Collect water from your roof by placing buckets under the roof line, or consider adding a rain barrel to enable you to collect and save precipitation for watering plants later. Create swales for water collection. They will drain away from the house and redirect rainwater to nearby trees and plants. And that's the Green Thumb Show for this week. For Sun Sounds Radio, I'm Lee Murray, your reader. Thanks for joining us. Have a great week. Be safe and healthy. And we'll be talking with you soon.
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2: 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George Ratcliffe runs Ineos Automotive, maker of the Grenadier off-road truck. He's driven to explore and has raced in 33 marathons all over the world, by Ben Court. You've probably heard of the aggregation of marginal gains, a concept pioneered by Sir Dave Brailsford, director of sport for the petrochemical giant Ineos, who guided the British cycling team to an unprecedented haul of gold medals at the 2008 and 2012 Olympics. Brailsford later led the Ineos 159 project, where Eliud Kipchoge ran 26.2 miles in 1 hour, 59 minutes, and 40 seconds, becoming the first person to break the two-hour barrier in the marathon. The idea is that you make numerous small, incremental improvements, around 1%, in every area of a process, which, when combined, lead to substantial overall progress. George Ratcliffe, the president of Ineos Automotive Americas, worked with Brailsford and is now applying the principle to his work and sporting life. Marginal gains is all about working on all the little things and getting them right, says Ratcliffe. What I took from Dave into automotive is his relentless detail in every aspect of what he is working on. He will always establish a clear plan and a target that the entire team have had input to. Then he knows that everyone will pull in the same direction. Ineos makes the Grenadier, a rugged off-road vehicle inspired by the legendary Land Rover Defender. Launched in 2022, after 8 years and $1.5 billion of development, the first Grenadiers, with their BMW-sourced engines and trail-ready suspensions, arrived in America in November 2023. Ratcliffe calls the Grenadier an honest vehicle, a big, boxy 4x4 with adventure in its DNA. Most 4x4s have become sport utility, more luxury, and less off-road capable, he says. We've tried to build a pure off-road car that you can take anywhere. Our collective goal with Grenadier is growth, and everyone is playing their part. Tariffs have made the U.S. market something of a sticky wicket, because the Grenadier is built in France, but Ineos is powering on and saw solid growth in 2025. And it recently added the Quartermaster, a pickup version of the Grenadier. When Ratcliffe's not running Ineos Auto, he's physically running. Growing up, he loved soccer and thought the concept of a marathon was ludicrous, even though his father, Jim, who founded Ineos in 1998, completed them regularly. I couldn't comprehend the distance. It seemed mad, he says. Then, for his 18th birthday, his dad gifted him entry into the London Marathon, kicking off a fitness journey that would shape and guide his life. I was like, okay, I guess I'm going to do it. I'm going to run the London Marathon, Ratcliffe says. He did all his training runs with his dad, but didn't run with him on the day. Because we were racing, I beat him and finished in 3 hours, 18 minutes, and 7 seconds. He remembers the excruciating aftermath, walking downstairs with pain blasting his quads so intensely he had to turn around and go down backward. But something about the experience, the physical and mental challenges of the journey, the conversations along the way and afterward, resonated deeply with Ratcliffe. Running, at its core, is a simple but adventurous way to explore a place, find clarity in your own head, and also test your physical limits, he says. He usually runs with no music, often solo when training, but sometimes with friends, colleagues, or family. He's run 32 more marathons, 20 with his dad, and also trekked to the North and South Poles, and completed various multi-day team races, such as the 155-mile Marathon des Sables. Now, at a rakish and sprightly 37, Ratcliffe is not slowing down, and he generally plans 2 to 4 major physical efforts annually. This year, he plans to do Ironman Texas and the London Marathon, both in April, then another marathon or two later in the year. His goal is to catch up to his age in marathons, and then do at least one a year for as long as possible, he says with a laugh. Running plan. Ratcliffe trains in 3-month blocks for his annual marathons, using a 3-times-a-week program he adopted after working out with marathon king Eliud Kipchoge. A. Tempo. Run at your marathon pace for 6 miles, extending the distance to 20 as you near the end of your training cycle. B. Speed. On a track or treadmill, do 5 to 10 rounds of 1,000 meters. Between rounds, walk 200 meters. The goal is to run faster than your marathon pace and maintain your fastest pace for each interval. C. Cruise. In between the tempo and speed sessions, Ratcliffe will do longer runs at slower than marathon pace to build up his volume. Often he does 1 per week, but sometimes 2 or 3. Between intervals. Pre-marathon meal. The 2 days before, I eat only refined carbs, white rice, rice noodles, and light protein, chicken, salmon. The night before, a small bowl of pasta, chicken, and a splash of tomato sauce. Race fuel. 5 times Martin gels, 1 every 4.5 miles. Sips of water, caffeine tabs after 18 miles. Dream training partners. Robert Scott and Ernest Shackleton were our last true British great explorers. Friends who fell out competing to both be the first to reach the South Pole. Training with them would put grit into perspective. Legacy? INEOS sponsors the Daily Mile, which encourages kids to do 15 minutes of exercise every day to boost their health, happiness, and focus. 5.6 million children take part daily in 98 countries worldwide. And now, vitality in a drop? TikTok loves methylene blue, a dye that supposedly turbocharges your health. Experts say the dangers are real. By Corin Miller. The claims. Supplement companies advertise that methylene blue drops can improve cognitive function, prevent disease, and slow the signs of aging, all by enhancing the health of your mitochondria. And so what if it's a dye used in textiles and aquariums? The drops have also been used in medicine for more than 100 years to treat conditions ranging from malaria to psychosis. What's true? It is a medicine. In hospitals, methylene blue can identify tissues during surgery, improve cardiac function in patients with severe shock, and treat side effects of the chemo drug ifosfamide, says Kelly Johnson Arbor, MD, a toxicologist at MedStar Health. Methylene blue is FDA approved for methemoglobinemia, a blood disorder that impairs oxygen delivery. What's not true? All the mitochondria-related stuff. Scientists have studied methylene blue's effect on cognition, aging, and neurodegenerative diseases, but the dye is unlikely to provide benefit to the vast majority of people based on the current data available, says Jamie Allen, PhD, an associate professor of pharmacology and toxicology at Michigan State University. What's dangerous? Beyond nausea, dizziness, and discoloration of the skin and urine, methylene blue may also cause even more serious complications. Because the dye affects serotonin levels, people on serotonin reuptake inhibitors, Lexapro, Prozac, Zoloft, or serotonin norepinephrine reuptake inhibitors, Cymbalta, Effexor, are at risk of developing a potentially life-threatening condition called serotonin syndrome, says Dr. Johnson Arbor. That's where serotonin builds up in the brain and can lead to high fever, tremors, and even seizures. Should you take it? No. Unless you have the blood disorder, methemoglobinemia, or are undergoing a hospital procedure where a doctor determines you need a pharma-grade dye. In other words, not what supplement manufacturers are selling. People should avoid using methylene blue supplements until further research has been conducted to determine the safety and efficacy of these products, Dr. Johnson Arbor says. Do you hear that, TikTokers? And now, I'll be reading Health.com, copyright 2026, Meredith Publishing, published on May 13th, 2026. 8 Foods You Should Never Keep on Your Kitchen Counter, No Matter What, by Laura Schober, fact-checked by Nick Blackmer. While some foods can safely be kept on your countertop, certain types of food need to be refrigerated or stored differently to minimize bacterial growth, preserve freshness, and reduce spoilage. Here are 8 foods that should never be stored on the kitchen counter, along with safer storage options for each. 1. Eggs. To reduce the growth of harmful Salmonella bacteria, eggs must be refrigerated. Whole eggs in their shell can be safely refrigerated for 3 to 5 weeks. 2. Asparagus. Asparagus spears maintain better quality and retain more moisture when stored in the fridge. Additionally, research shows that asparagus retains more nutrients, such as vitamin C, when stored at cooler temperatures between 32 and 35.6 degrees Fahrenheit, between 0 and 2 degrees Celsius. To properly store asparagus, wrap the ends of the stalks in a wet paper towel and place them in a plastic bag to store in the refrigerator for up to 4 days. 3. Bell peppers. Studies show that refrigerating bell peppers is necessary to reduce water loss, reduce shriveling, and prevent spoilage. To preserve freshness, bell peppers can be stored in a plastic bag in the fridge for up to 5 days. 4. Berries. Studies show that refrigerating berries slows down decay and prevents the reduction of their natural sugars and organic acids. It is recommended that strawberries be stored in the fridge for 1 to 3 days, blueberries for 10 to 14 days, and fresh blackberries for 3 to 6 days. 5. Potatoes. Potatoes should not be left on countertops or anywhere they can be exposed to sunlight, heat, or dampness, which can lead to early spoilage. To maximize nutrient retention, research shows that potatoes should be stored in a dark, cool place, such as a pantry or cupboard. To help with overall freshness and shelf life, store potatoes in perforated plastic bags or paper bags. 6. Cucumbers. Cucumbers and other water-rich produce should be stored in the fridge to preserve freshness and moisture, which would otherwise be depleted if left on the countertop. It is recommended to consume cucumbers within 1 week of refrigeration to ensure the best quality, taste, and moisture levels. 7. Mayonnaise. To reduce the growth of harmful bacteria that can cause food poisoning, condiments such as mayonnaise should be stored in the fridge after opening. Once open, the United States Department of Agriculture, USDA, recommends refrigerating mayonnaise for up to 2 months. 8. Sliced or pre-cut produce. For optimal freshness, fruits and vegetables that are sliced or cut at home, or bought pre-cut, should not be left on a countertop for storage. Refrigerating pre-cut produce is key to minimizing the growth of bacteria that could lead to foodborne infections or illnesses. How to make food last longer in the fridge? To help foods last longer in the fridge, there are some safe storage tips. Try the following to maximize shelf life. Vegetables. 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Crisper drawers set to a higher humidity can help extend the freshness and shelf life of vegetables. Fruits. 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Eggs. Keep eggs in their shell until ready to cook. Whole eggs in their shell can be refrigerated for 3 to 5 weeks. Hard-cooked eggs can be refrigerated for up to 1 week. And fresh, raw egg yolks or fresh, raw egg whites can be refrigerated for 2 to 4 days. Meats and poultry. Store meats and poultry in your fridge's meat drawer, which blows cool air directly into the drawer to keep meats cool without freezing them. Additionally, leftover cooked meats can be stored in airtight containers for 3 to 4 days. Storing meats in an airtight container minimizes bacterial growth and keeps cooked meats fresher and moister for longer. Seafood. Store uncooked seafood at 40 degrees Fahrenheit, 4.44 degrees Celsius, or below, or place it on ice in the refrigerator. Note, it is important to consume meats, poultry, seafood, and eggs within the USDA's recommended storage times for refrigerated foods. And now, research shows eating eggs 5 times a week could cut Alzheimer's risk by 27%, by Sarah Garone, fact-checked by Nick Blackmer, published on May 18, 2026. Your favorite breakfast food may reduce your risk of Alzheimer's disease. That's according to a recent study, which found that eating at least one egg 5 days a week was associated with a 27% lower risk of developing the disease in older adults. Previous research has also linked egg consumption to a lower risk of Alzheimer's, but Jisoo Oh, Dr. Ph., MPH, an associate professor of epidemiology at Loma Linda University, and author of the new paper, said the recent study was among the largest and longest to examine the relationship. The link between eggs and brain health. Eggs have long been known for their brain-friendly nutrients, but Oh said researchers wanted to better understand whether those compounds could translate into a meaningful reduction in Alzheimer's risk. About 7 million people in the United States have Alzheimer's, and a growing body of research suggests that diet may play a role in slowing cognitive decline. To investigate the potential link between eggs and Alzheimer's risk, researchers analyzed data from more than 39,000 people aged 65 and older, included in the Adventist Health Study 2, which has tracked the health information of participants for more than 20 years. Over an average follow-up period of 15 years, participants reported details about their eating habits, including how often they consumed eggs. Responses ranged from never/rarely to more than 5 times per week. After comparing egg consumption frequency with Alzheimer's diagnoses, researchers found a notable trend. People who ate eggs were less likely to develop Alzheimer's. The more eggs consumed, the better the outcomes, it appeared. Even after adjusting for lifestyle factors and pre-existing health conditions, the risk of developing Alzheimer's was 17% lower among people who ate eggs 1 to 3 times a month. The reduction jumped to 20% for a weekly consumption of 2 to 4 times per week, and 27% for at least 5 times. Study limitations. The findings may have you reaching for the egg carton, but Oh stressed caution about relying too heavily on them to ward off Alzheimer's. As an observational study, The research doesn't prove eggs prevent Alzheimer's disease. Rather, they may be one component of a brain-healthy dietary pattern, she said. A major limitation of the study, noted private practice dietitian Kelly Burgess, MBA, RD, LDN, is that it focused on Seventh-day Adventists, a group that generally has healthier lifestyle habits than the average population. That makes it hard to know if the lower Alzheimer's risk was specifically caused by eating eggs or by other aspects of participants' lifestyle. It also means the findings may not be applicable to the general public. Why eggs might support brain health. Still, eggs contain a few compounds that may give them brain-boosting potential. One of the main ones is choline, an organic compound highly concentrated in eggs. One large hard-boiled egg contains 27% of the daily value. Choline helps produce acetylcholine, a brain chemical involved in memory, learning, and attention, Burgess said. This matters because people with Alzheimer's disease often have lower acetylcholine levels and damage to the brain cells that produce it, she said. In fact, several Alzheimer's medications are designed to help preserve this brain chemical. Eggs also contain the antioxidants lutein and zeaxanthin, which may help reduce oxidative stress and inflammation in neural tissues, O said, as well as omega-3s and phospholipids, healthy fats that support cell structure, signaling, and protection of neurons. Other habits that support brain health. Of course, enjoying a morning scramble isn't the only dietary choice that may support sharper thinking. When it comes to protecting the brain, research keeps pointing in the same direction, Burgess said. Plant-forward eating patterns appear to matter. Diets such as the Mediterranean, MIND, and DASH, which are all built around plants, have been linked to a lower risk of Alzheimer's disease and dementia, she said. Other lifestyle factors play a role too. Getting regular exercise, quality sleep, intellectual stimulation, and social support may all help prevent cognitive decline. In short, a brain-healthy lifestyle involves many components working together, Burgess said. The bottom line is that daily habits shape brain health. Well, that's all the time we have for today. This has been Emily with Healthy Life. I hope you've enjoyed today's reading from the audio reading service at the Allen County Public Library in Fort Wayne, Indiana.
3: Welcome to Disability Minute, shining a light on topics relevant to the community. Last week, our sighted colleague Aaron gave you his point of view about audio description. Now it's our turn. It's Ben Chargott and friends with the Disability Minute. 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In the past, this often left us without key information.
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3: It can also make a greater emotional impact.
5: I love The Lion King. I finally got the full impact of Mufasa dying. Hearing that Simba crawled under his paw made me cry all over again.
3: Or it can be laugh-out-loud funny.
6: So I was part of a test screening of Errol Flynn's Robin Hood. The description of him emerging from a puddle he fell into described him as standing with his tunic clinging to his wet, slender body. It seemed a little suggestive.
3: Disability Minute is produced by people with disabilities at the Chicago Lighthouse. 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

Hello, everyone, and welcome back to the program. This edition covers the week of May 31st, 2026. Hope everyone is doing well and enjoying this beautiful spring weather we're having. Due to a death in the family and an ongoing cold that I've got right now, you can hear it in the voice, we're bringing you an encore performance of a program from May of 2020. So grab your favorite beverage and a snack, and let's get started. We're going to kick off this week's program with a book review, something that we don't always do first up. This is from the American Council of the Blind, their e-forum for June of 2020. And the review is of Hannah Fairburn's When You Can't Believe Your Eyes, Vision Loss and Personal Recovery. The title says it all. And this review was written by Kate Crowan. And as an author's note, Hannah Fairburn and I have worked together for a number of years at the Carroll Center for the Blind and have been friends since then, albeit more recently from a distance. Hannah taught home and personal management skills, and I taught communication skills. I felt that Hannah was a kindred spirit from day one, and we had many discussions during lunch and beyond. I was intrigued when she began writing her blog, with the understanding that it would eventually evolve into a book about vision loss and social skills. I was thrilled when she found a publisher and her book came to fruition last July. When I finally read it, I was in awe, and we discussed a few ideas about marketing the book. How could I say no when Hannah asked me if I would write a book review for the ACB Braille Forum? Writing this review has been a daunting task. There is so much material packed into a short book that I couldn't possibly do it justice by attempting to synthesize the information. I will focus on the organization, who should read it, spoiler alert, everyone, the language, and the humanity brought forth in this book. The book is ingeniously organized. It is not a memoir, even though Hannah's gift for writing and her life experience would certainly qualify her to write a good one. Its genius is that it's not a tell-all advice book, but still is replete with Hannah's layered experiences with her own vision loss, along with those of many others, as evidenced in the acknowledgments. The book is filled with countless hints for adjusting to initial vision loss and ultimately describes developing the skills needed to live a full life, however that might ultimately be interpreted. It is a book that acknowledges the grief and disintegration of self when facing vision loss, suggesting ways of coping at every stage in order to not just move from one day to the next, but envision a future and live a full life. The book is divided into five parts, and the reader can certainly learn much about the details just by scanning the table of contents. To gain an idea about the scope of the book, note that part one is called, quote, Believing the Unbelievable, Facing Trauma at the Hospital and Back Home, unquote, and part five, quote, A Satisfying Life, unquote. The question is, how do you navigate from one part to the other? The book is layered in its approach to both developing skills and recovering a sense of self, and it is not a linear description. Hannah mentions many times that vision loss is different for each person. As Hannah described, quote, When I lost the sight in my good eye overnight, I went to work the next morning. I was a chef in London, and with help from extra staff, prepared a grand dinner to honor the Archbishop of Westminster. This didn't seem crazy at the time because I couldn't believe anything serious had happened, unquote. Contrast that with, quote, For 3 months I just lay in bed and wept, and then one day I got up and started to take care of myself again, unquote, remembers a Carroll Center volunteer, age 90. Because of the range of reactions to vision loss, the different age groups who are affected, and the different ways of adjustment, each chapter presents ways of coping, ultimately leading to a sense of self that encompasses the vision loss rather than denying or being paralyzed by it. At every turn, Hannah presents ways of coping that evolve as does the adjustment, one bolstering the other. To begin, Chapter 1, The Shock and the Docs, Trauma and Disbelief. In this chapter, Hannah addresses some of the causes of vision loss, but, more to the point, immediately discusses ways of approaching the actual doctor's appointment,
writing down a few words to jog your memory, recording the visit, explaining terminology, etc., and ultimately coming to terms with the diagnosis. In the end, the message is, quote, "It's your voice that needs to be heard," unquote. Chapter 2 also addresses the issue of your job and how to approach it. Practical suggestions, but not advice, about how you should do the same job or plan for a possible career change at that point. Chapter 3, which is the beginning of Part 2, A New Life, Going Through Grief and Preparing for Change, deals with the grief and, quote, "identity dislocation," unquote, and the acknowledgement of the very personal experience with a plan to move forward. I encourage you to read the table of contents just to gain an overview. Part 4 is Going Solo, and Part 5 is A Satisfying Life. You get the picture. From grief over loss to more independence of a full to a full life with strategies to cope at every stage. As part of this multi-layered approach to vision loss and the strategies needed, every chapter has references to other chapters that pertain to a specific theme. This approach allows the reader to cross-reference. There is also a detailed reference and resource section at the end, and each chapter always indicates the applicable notes. This allows the reader or family member to read the book as a whole or as a reference. Since resources are ever-changing, particularly in regard to technology, Hannah's website, www.visionlossandpersonalrecovery.com, that's visionlossandpersonalrecovery.com, will offer information beyond those in the notes at the end of the book. In a book club that I belong to, that is made up of mostly librarians, the question is always asked, quote, "Who should read this book?" unquote. As I mentioned earlier, the answer is everyone. I have always been blind, so I never thought what it might be like to actually lose vision. My life was so enriched by my experiences teaching at the Carroll Center because it changed my perception about vision loss and how it changed lives. A person who is adjusting to vision loss or blindness has a very different perspective about the loss of sight, and I would never have learned as much about that perspective if I hadn't worked at the Carroll Center. Anyone who has always been blind or visually impaired will be enriched by reading this book, both from the anecdotes and the advice. Since I have been on the planet a while, this book contains so much about what I have already learned through life experience, but if I were a recent high school or college graduate, beginning my first job, or perhaps after leaving a rehab center, I would find a wealth of information and might be able to avoid making mistakes. The book shows great sensitivity when discussing family life, from the point of view of the person experiencing vision loss within the family to the family members and how they can maintain their equilibrium. That delicate balance between autonomy and need and the experience of the family member who might be giving too much is constantly explored. Family members of those who are blind or losing vision should definitely read this book. The reader who wants to simply read a book to gain knowledge of vision loss will not be disappointed. Anyone who has experienced grief or depression will learn a great deal about coping with grief by reading Chapter 4 and the other chapters that discuss the constant need to readjust to grief in a world where there is, quote, "no script for grief," unquote. Read this book and recommend it to your family and friends. I would also urge you to find ways to get it to your local libraries, senior centers, and other advocacy groups. With regard to availability and readability, the book was published by a small publisher but is now available in print from Amazon. The e-book is available from the Google Play Store. It was recorded at the Perkins Braille and Talking Book Studio by narrator Judy Ewell, whom Hannah chose. I can hear Hannah's voice through the reader. She reads with a direct, confident, and compassionate voice. Since the book is organized by parts, chapters, and sections, it is very easy to navigate using an audio player. The book is also available from Bookshare, and the heading structure makes it very navigable using Microsoft Word. The book is a balance of warmth, humor, factual information ranging from the types of vision loss to what is needed to cope, and the multiplicity of experiences and emotions when you literally, quote, "can't believe your eyes," unquote.
Hannah shows how you can move from that stage of disintegration to the final stage, quote, here you are again, welcome, unquote. We continue this week's edition of the Blindness and Disability News Hour by going to Hannah Fairburn's website, visionlossandpersonalrecovery.com. That's all one word, visionlossandpersonalrecovery.com. And we're going to read a article that's been posted there on May 19th, 2020. After losing my sight, struggling to be seen. And this is a repost from the New York Times Modern Love series. And it's written by Leona Godin. And Leona Godin describes some infuriating aspects of blind-sighted relationships. Quote, blindness can make you paranoid in love. Is he looking at another woman? Is she prettier than me? Unquote. New acquaintances often give your sighted partner credit for even writing your emails. And M. Leona Godin is a writer, an actor, an artist, and an educator who is blind. She is currently working on Seeing and Not Seeing, a personal and cultural history of blindness with Pantheon Books. And let's follow the link here to the New York Times. This actual article that I'm going to be reading comes from the New York Times at nytimes.com. In their Modern Love series, after losing my sight, struggling to be seen. At the kickoff dinner for a five-week retreat in the Catskills, I said to my fellow writers, quote, I suck at being blind, unquote. This is only partly true. I'm good with the technology that allows me to be a writer, but I'm not so good at the mobility thing, which is where my sighted partner, Alabaster, comes in. I had work to do, and didn't want to waste time getting lost on the way to the dining hall, so I asked if I could bring him, and they said yes. I was the only blind person, the only disabled person, the only person to bring a companion, so it was understandable that people would ask, quote, how did you two meet, unquote. But it bothered me that my fellow writers were more interested in my relationship than my work. As he and I told and retold our complicated history, we were pushed to the breaking point. Before the age of 10, I had normal vision, and since my early 40s, I have been totally blind. During decades of losing my sight, I was visually impaired. As I was going blind, my dating life proceeded as it does for many urban 20 and 30-year-olds, with a lot of falling in love that sometimes resulted in shacking up. 2 months here, 4 years there, that seemed to be my relationship expiration date. The year I turned 30, I trained with my first guide dog, Millennium, a sleek black lab. I still had some usable vision during the day, but could hardly see at night. With Millennium, though, I could go out by myself at night for the first time in years. My boyfriend became a casualty of my newfound freedom. When he moved out, he said, half-joking to Millennium, quote, you won, buddy, unquote. Yet that freedom did not translate into how people saw me. I suddenly went from looking normal to looking blind. At intersections, strangers would grab my arm and attempt to usher Millennium and me across the street. I understand they were trying to help, but sighted people often forget that blind people also do not like to be grabbed by strangers. Quote, I know karate, I'd say, unquote, struggling them off, and I did. Blind karate is a thing. This was in New York City, where I was teaching English literature as part of my graduate degree. I wore cute little outfits, herringbone skirt suits with high-heel boots. I did quite a bit of dating during those first years with Millennium. But academia was not for me. After receiving a dissertation grant, I had so much time on my hands that I began moonlighting as a performer at East Village Open Mics. I wasn't particularly talented at comedy or the accordion, but I got friendly with great people who accepted my guide dog and me as two of the freaks. I met my partner, Alabaster, in a basement black box theater. He's a singer and composer, and from his first song I experienced a strange mix of sorrow and glee and awe. I could tell from the way people treated him that he was good-looking, too. In various stages of proximity and strong lighting, I would glimpse that fact.
Thus he is preserved in my mind's eye, youngish and beautiful forever, as am I. We were both loosely dating other inappropriate people in the scene. Nothing happened until my roommate and I invited him to take the vacated third room in our Astoria apartment. Our previous relationships melted away, and when he got a gig to transport some rich man's art to Florida, I volunteered to join him.

said, quote, "Oh yeah, we had some knockdown, drag-out fights back then. She punched me in the face once," unquote. Everyone laughed. I was aghast. Besides the fact that I don't remember punching him in the face, it's not something I wanted those near strangers to know about me. He meant it to be a funny story about how messed up we were back then. And we were. We broke up after a year together. The summer of our breakup marked my 9th anniversary with my first guide dog. I had lost quite a bit of vision over those years, and it was harder for me to get around. Yet, it was time to retire Millennium. He was slowing and needed to live his final years in tranquility. My guide dog, my lover, and my roommate all moved out in quick succession. I called my best friend, Indigo, crying. She flew in the next day to help me. We cleaned up the apartment, and I found new roommates. I also had a summer fling with a nice young man I met at a show. Quote, "Is he cute?" I asked Indigo. "Oh, yeah," she said. "You just want to shoot him up in a rocket." Which is how he came to be called the astronaut. But it didn't last. I got trained with my second guide dog, Igor, a beautiful German shepherd. But I had never developed good mobility skills. Before, I could always see traffic flow, and now that I was blind, I didn't know how to listen. Guide dogs are only as good as their partners, and I was not good. Alabaster and I never completely stopped seeing each other, although we dated other people. A few years later, we redeclared our love and commitment, and within a month, Igor died suddenly because of complications during surgery. I was devastated and riddled with guilt for my ineptitude, having filled his too short life with so much stress. Alabaster helped me through this loss, and we clung to each other. We were more humble by then, and somewhat more sober. 6 years have passed, during which we have been nearly inseparable. It's impossible to say what our relationship would be like if I were not blind. Being blind is part of who I am now, and being with him is also part of who I am. Yet I struggle to be seen as a capable, distinct individual, which is why, after working so hard on my book proposal and selling the project, after being nominated by my agent to attend the Catskills Fellowship, completing the beastly application and then being accepted, it was painful to think that my writing fellows were not seeing me. The paranoia crept back, except now, instead of fearing my guy would be led away by another woman, I feared my own accomplishments were being eclipsed by his considerable charms and talents. Alabaster helped me get around the campus, and others assumed he did much more. At dinner, I mentioned reading an email, and someone said, quote, "You mean Alabaster reads it to you?" unquote. I explained about my screen reading software and my Braille display. Even after I presented my work, people were more enthusiastic about Alabaster's music and former military service. Maybe they thought blindness made me less approachable. Maybe they wondered what a great-sighted guy like Alabaster was doing with this blind woman ball and chain. I wish I could say that I was proud rather than jealous of the attention he got, but the imbalance strained our relationship in a way that it hadn't been in years. So many nights in the Catskills ended in arguments and tears. I began to dream of reasserting my independence, of returning to my life as a single person of worth, rather than a blind sidekick. Although imagining my life without Alabaster made me see that I could, of course, live without him, I also understood with a sudden clarity that I did not want to. Quote, "These people do not appreciate me," I thought, "but he does," unquote. On the last night of camaraderie over beers, someone said, quote, "You and Alabaster have been one of the most popular topics of conversation here," unquote. And for the first time, I didn't hear, quote, "What's a great guy like that doing with a blind woman?" I heard, "You two make a really good couple," unquote. Only a few of my fellow writers had significant others waiting for them at home. Among us were more divorcees and single people. Looking back, I am astounded that I forgot for those weeks in the Catskills that, blind or not, love is easy to lose, and it's hard to find. Our next story on this week's edition of the Blindness and Disability News Hour takes us to hashtag MyBlindStory at blindnewworld.org.
the blind horse rider blazing the

trail for other visually impaired horse enthusiasts. And this is posted on May 27th of 2020 and is written by Nikki Watson. My name is Nikki Watson, a blind horse rider and general horse enthusiast. I'm 53 years old and I live in Devon in the United Kingdom with my husband Hal, my guide dog Quincy, and our three horses, Florence, Peregrine, and Mr. Mayo. I was born with a recessive form of retinitis pigmentosa, or RP. Therefore, I have never had good eyesight and have been totally blind for a long time now. This has caused me a few problems with my equestrian aspirations. But while some people might think that you can be blind or you can be horsey, under no circumstances can you be both. But I say I beg to differ. As long as I can remember, I have loved horses. There was never a eureka moment when I looked at a horse and thought, wow. It was just always there, like a seed had been sown in my soul before I was born. And this is strange, really, because I don't come from a horsey family. In fact, my mom was terrified of horses. I love all animals, but with horses, it's different. I don't actually have to ride very often to be happy, but I do need to be able to touch and smell and interact with them. Horses feed my soul and ground me. Remove me from horses for, say, 3 weeks, and I become very unhappy and unsettled. As soon as I could talk, I talked about horses. As soon as I could walk, I trotted around on my imaginary pony. If a toy, a book, or a game didn't include a horse, I wasn't really interested. I finally convinced my parents to let me have riding lessons when I was 9, and I desperately wanted my own pony. I also wanted to work with horses. Sadly, this was not to be. The equestrian world, although not entirely hostile, is not always amenable to the specific needs of the blind and visually impaired. Many people and organizations claim that it is too dangerous for blind and visually impaired people to ride or handle horses. They say they would be breaking all kinds of health and safety regulations if they allowed it, and their insurance wouldn't cover any accidents. This isn't necessarily true. Yes, riding is a high-risk sport, but then when you are blind, just going to the shop is high risk. Also, as long as we are able to understand the risks and give our informed consent, then as adults, isn't it up to us? And what if you are already working in the equestrian industry before you lose your sight? Just as blindness and visual impairment can happen to anyone at any time in life, so can anyone, regardless of their personal circumstances, be bitten by the horse bug. I'm incredibly lucky. Okay, so I didn't get to work with horses, but whilst I never got my childhood pony, I have now owned horses for over 30 years. However, it hasn't always been easy. Being blind can be lonely and isolating, as can not having a kindred spirit to share your passion with. So, I set out to form a support network for other blind riders and those who support us. You'd be surprised how many of us are out there. From weekly riders at local riding schools, members of Riding for the Disabled groups, people who have lost their sight but were horsey anyway, to those of us who are lucky enough to own our own. Whether it's hacking, dressage, driving, or show jumping, there is a blind person somewhere who loves it. So, if you are blind or visually impaired and love horses, please know that you are not alone. And Nikki is a blind horse rider and the founder of several groups to facilitate networking for the visually impaired horse enthusiasts and supporters. And these include Blind Riders UK and Blind Riders Network on Facebook, and at Blind Riders UK on Twitter. Her goal is to break down barriers and make the equestrian world more accepting of, inclusive of, and accessible to blind and visually impaired people. She also writes a personal blog that journals her and Hal's adventures in looking after their horses. You can also find Nikki on Twitter at TrotOnBlindly and on Instagram at PooPickingInTheDark. And her personal blog, for those who are interested, can be found on Facebook at Poo Picking in the Dark.
We are approaching the halfway point in this week's edition of the Blindness and Disability News Hour. So let's talk tech for a little while. We're going to go to Access World Magazine from the American Foundation for the Blind. And you can find them online at afb.org. This is from the May 2020 issue, because the June one isn't quite out yet. But we haven't completed the May issue, so that's a good thing. And we're going to do probably a couple articles here, two or three perhaps. Our first one is Employment Matters, Audrey Joy Levine, a self-employed music professional. And this is written by Deborah Kendrick. An observation I made decades ago was that many people with visual impairments needed to take a patchwork approach to employment. Someone who was good with numbers but hadn't yet been successful finding full-time employment, for example, could tutor some high school kids, complete and file income tax returns for people less inclined to do their own, and maybe pick up a part-time assignment doing the payroll for a small business. They might even pick up a bit of business providing financial planning advice. This kind of approach is especially common for artists. If your most notable skill is in writing a poem, playing the clarinet, or making a beautiful ceramic pot, piecing together several small jobs might provide a sustainable path to generating income while still doing the work you love. What happens then, I wondered in late March of 2020, if you are one of those self-employed artists with multiple part-time, seasonal, or inconsistent income streams, and the coronavirus pandemic sends everyone scurrying into isolation? It just happened that I was wondering about these things when I received an email from Access World reader Audrey Joy Levine. A self-employed musician, Audrey's schedule is typical of that hodgepodge approach known to so many self-employed artists, blind or sighted. Through a business she and a friend created over a decade ago, Futura Enterprises, she was working with middle school and high school students with an already established talent to fine-tune their skills and enhance their professional options. She was working with seniors in her community, teaching simple chords and scales and music theory. She was a performing artist, playing piano and singing. All of that, as she wrote to me, quote, came to a screeching halt 2 weeks ago, unquote. This was back in March. That marker, in time, of course, was the start of the COVID-19 pandemic in the U.S. Audrey lives and works in New York City, currently the very hottest of hotbeds of the pandemic. As she summed it up in her message to me just prior to the necessity for all of us to isolate ourselves, quote, I had a job with the community center in the complex where I live. I was teaching music to kids, seniors, running sing-alongs. I had a night gig at a steakhouse where I took song requests and got folks dancing in the aisle, unquote. And then all of it stopped. Audrey's message, of course, prompted two questions. First, how does a blind person establish this combination of employment opportunities? And second, what will she do now that she is unable to go to any of the people and places where she worked? Raised in her earliest years by a single mom, Audrey Joy Levine describes her childhood as idyllic. Her mother loved her and her extended family did too. Her grandfather noticed her eyes weren't following a finger movement when she was only 6 weeks old, and she was diagnosed early as having retinitis pigmentosa. Her mom was dating someone who made Braille blocks when Audrey was only 2 years old, so her Braille instruction began. When she was three, her mom introduced her to those little magnets shaped like the letters of the alphabet, so she learned her print letters as well. When her grandfather asked for Hanukkah gift ideas, Audrey's mom suggested a toy piano. Thus, even before she was in school, Audrey's lifelong love of music began. When it was time for school, she was enrolled in a public school and learned Braille and all the other necessary skills a blind child needs from a teacher who traveled from school to school throughout Nassau County. All of those kids, about 20 of them, were assembled from time to time for field trips and celebrations, so Audrey sometimes had exposure to other blind kids. One of those kids, incidentally, when she was 12 or 13 and going to Hebrew school in preparation for her bat mitzvah, was Access World's own Jay Leventhal. When Audrey was in the second grade,
her teacher asked all of the kids what special wish they might have. Audrey's leading wish was not for eyesight, but for a daddy and a piano. She wasn't talking about the toy on which she could play just about everything by ear, but a real piano with 88 keys. The newspaper picked up on and published this little girl's request. It just happened that the editor's brother owned Jack Kahn's Music, a renowned music store in New York, and Audrey's mother received a call from Jack himself. Quote, "Don't take anyone else's crap," unquote, Jack Kahn told her mother, and as the family story goes, he himself was selecting the right piano for little Audrey, he informed her mother, and before long it was delivered. Audrey also got her other wish when her mother eventually remarried and gave Audrey the father she adores. Eventually, Audrey took piano lessons at the Lighthouse for the Blind in New York. There she added to her already solid foundation in literary Braille by becoming fluent in reading and writing Braille music notation. When it came time for college, music was an obvious choice. Quote, "But in my family," she explains, "music wasn't enough. To be prepared for a career, I needed to find a college that emphasized both music and business," unquote. Her first college was Hofstra University. After so many weekends of traveling with friends to Greenwich Village, however, she eventually transferred to New York University and graduated from that school in 1981 as a member of their first music business class. In addition to that undergraduate degree, she ultimately earned a master's degree in performing arts administration. For the next several years, Audrey taught in a variety of schools and other programs throughout the New York area. Along the way, she became licensed to teach and earned a master's in performance, quote, "just by giving a recital," unquote, she says, in 1997. Some of her teaching was in special education, and sometimes it was in nonprofit sectors such as at the Boys and Girls Club. Always, it was about sharing the joy of music with young people. She and her now business partner, Calvin Stevens, kept running into one another and ultimately formed their business, Futura Enterprises. They work with young professionals, Audrey coaching them to improve and enhance their musical talent, and Calvin guiding them toward a more marketable visual image. Futura Enterprises also organizes parties and events, for which she says Calvin does the organizational part and she does the schmoozing. Although Audrey's work and routines had come, as she said, quote, "to a screeching halt," unquote, when I spoke with her, she was by no means despondent or distressed. She and Calvin were hunkering down in her New York apartment, strategizing future plans, researching grant possibilities, and staying busy. Semi-retired since 2008, her financial shift is not dire. Audrey has the same baby grand piano she has had since 1975, and she works out new songs every day. She is taking a songwriting course and has obtained an agent for marketing herself as a voiceover talent. Braille music has been at the center of all her work for almost as long as she can remember, and she is proud that she has built personal relationships with the NLS music section directors and had the opportunity to influence the choices made there about the Braille music that to be produced. NLS patrons who find Carole King, Broadway musicals, and Motown hits in the musical literature available in Braille from NLS might be feeling some reverberation of the vocal opinions stated without hesitation by Audrey Levine to NLS music staff over the years. In addition to Braille music, other essential tools are her Windows-based PC, her HIMS BrailleSense U2 Mini, her Mac laptop, APH Refresher Braille display, her iPhone, and of course, her piano. For her restaurant performances, she uses a Casio keyboard with a microphone input. Audrey Joy Levine's love of music has carried her into a wide variety of work experiences, and even though she, like the rest of us, is looking at an uncertain length of time of remaining at home, she is using the same skills she's always has to keep generating opportunities. She's wiping down the banisters, she walks up and down 11 flights in her building each morning, and then riding her exercise bike, quote, "to nowhere and back for a while," unquote. She doesn't hesitate to call upon people she knows or those who are, as they say, friends of friends.
She is outgoing and confident. She says her musical repertoire is currently about 500 songs and that she can play any song in any key. Her best talent, however, and the one that to be noted by those blind people aspiring to assemble similar artistic careers, might arguably be her fervent belief in herself. And if you just joined us, you're listening to the Blindness and Disability News Hour from Mind's Eye Radio in Belleville, Illinois. This program covers the week of May 31st, 2020. And we'll continue the program with a continued look at the May 2020 issue of Access World Magazine from the American Foundation for the Blind. You'll find them online at afb.org. We turn to a product review here, Solving the Great American Puzzle, a review of the crossword web-based game from APH. And this review was conducted and written by J.J. Medaw. Crossword puzzles have been a staple of American mornings for more than a century, with the first puzzle appearing in a December 1913 issue of the New York World newspaper. They can be one of the most stimulating mental exercises, stretching the mind to ascertain esoteric answers and rare pop culture references. Until recently, however, these puzzles were largely unreadable by screen readers and other accessibility tools, leaving people with visual impairments to rely on others in order to participate. The American Printing House for the Blind, or APH, as a part of their increasing focus on free web apps and tools, now offers a way to play these timeless puzzles at the same time as everyone else. APH Crossword is a web-based game that allows users to play the same puzzles found in the largest daily newspapers, as well as many more from a variety of sources. Crossword is a web app, meaning it runs entirely inside your browser of choice, much like Google Docs or Office 365. To start, simply visit the Crossword website in your browser of choice, and you can find that at crossword.aphtech.org. That's crossword.aphtech.org. It's designed to work with screen readers, and many features have been included to make puzzles easier to navigate and explore. For those readers who may have never encountered a crossword puzzle, it might be helpful to explain the basic concepts. A crossword puzzle features a set of spaces on a grid, typically a 15 by 15 square. Words are formed by filling in letters across, from left to right, and down, from top to bottom. The puzzle gets its name because many of the words cross each other. In order to determine which words fit in the grid, each puzzle includes a set of clues that you use to guess the word or phrase. A recent Wall Street Journal puzzle, for example, included the clue, "Take flight to unite five," as the clue for one across. The five tells you the number of letters in the answer, which happens to be elope. Connected to the first E in elope is one down, the clue for which is fair, four letters. The correct answer is expo. Other letters in elope and expo connect to more clues in the puzzle, making it easier to fill in the blanks as you determine possible answers. If you're a bit confused, don't worry, as the concept often becomes clearer after starting your first puzzle. After loading the crossword website, you will be presented with one of the built-in puzzles to solve. APH has created over 90 puzzles intended for middle and high school students in a variety of subjects. Some of these certainly may be a challenge to some, and they can also be a good way to explore and understand the app. If you're using a screen reader, you will want to turn on your browser's mode for interacting with pages, such as Focus Mode in NVDA or Forms Mode in JAWS. While in the app, you can press Tab to move through the available parts of the game. The first item is an Options menu, which lets you load puzzles and set various game settings. More on that in a second. Pressing Tab again will put you in the list of available puzzles, including the educational puzzles mentioned above and any puzzles you may have loaded previously. Use your arrow keys to select a puzzle and then press Tab to move to the puzzle itself.
Once you are in the puzzle proper, the first list you will encounter are the across clues, typically starting with one across. Use your arrow keys to move between clues in the puzzle. As explained above, each clue also gives the number of letters in the answer. There are two ways to move into the puzzle. You can press Tab again from the list of across clues to move your focus into the puzzle grid. Or, perhaps more intuitively, you can press Enter on any of the clues to move your cursor to the location in the puzzle corresponding to the clue. When in the puzzle itself, pressing Tab one final time will move you to the list of down clues for the puzzle. So, essentially, you will be moving between the two lists of clues, across and down, and the puzzle itself in order to solve it. At this point, it's worth moving focus to the grid to understand how crossword puzzles are laid out and how the app indicates the various items on the grid. Each square where you can type a letter is indicated by either hearing silence from your screen reader or perhaps a placeholder such as cell. Spaces where letters cannot be typed are indicated by the text black space, which is also visually how this looks on a puzzle. By arrowing around the grid, you can hear how the various clues connect to each other in the layout of the puzzle. If you find one of the edges of the puzzle, a short click sound will play. Let's illustrate this a bit further by giving an example. Follow along if you wish. I moved to the list of puzzles and selected 10th grade cooking from the list. I pressed Tab and was placed on the first clue for the puzzle, which happens to be one across, an appliance where food is stored and kept cold, 12 letters. Pressing Enter on this clue will put us at the first square of the answer, which we now know is 12 letters. Since I know a bit about food, I'm able to type in the answer refrigerator. Crossword plays a short beep when I type in the last letter of the answer, so I know the answer is complete. You may notice that Crossword will speak the contents of the boxes as you land on them. There was a box labeled 2 and another labeled 3. These numbers refer to additional clues in the puzzle. In this case, down clues. I can press left arrow to explore adjacent clues, and pressing the left arrow key once after typing in refrigerator moves the cursor back to the letter O, which also speaks the number 3. Press enter on this box to hear the clue for 3 down. This clue is then spoken. Lets the cook know when the meal is ready. 9 letters. Since this clue is connected to our answer of refrigerator, we now know that the answer is 9 letters and begins with O. As more answers are discovered, you will encounter words with many or even all of their letters filled in. Part of the beauty of crossword puzzles is that you don't need to know every answer and can use previous clues to help you solve more of the puzzle. You can move between the grid and the clue lists at will, and it's recommended you do this to quickly explore the puzzle. Most of the additional features for Crossword live in the Options menu. You can find this menu by pressing Tab or Shift plus Tab until you hear Options menu. Press Enter to browse the various choices in this menu. The first three options allow you to load puzzles from various sources. Puzzles, many of which are free, are available through the web, with most using the PUZ file format, a standard for puzzle markers. The website Crossword Fiend is one such resource for puzzles, and you can find them online at crosswordfiend.com. That's crosswordfiend.com. Please note that not all puzzles on this page are in the PUZ format. I have tested and played the Wall Street Journal puzzles, which are published 6 days a week. You can either download the PUZ file and open it from your computer, or choose the Open from Web option and paste in the website URL of a puzzle that is online. There is another option in the menu for specifically loading New York Times puzzles. These are often seen as some of the toughest in the industry, especially the Saturday puzzle. You will need a subscription to access these puzzles, which include archives going back over 2 decades. Many of the remaining options allow you to check your answers as you type, or check the entire solution of a puzzle.
These are also available using keyboard shortcuts, which vary depending on your operating system. For example, Windows users can press Alt plus Shift plus W to check the current word that has focus in the grid. You can also use Alt plus Shift plus L to check the current letter, or Alt plus Shift plus P to check the entire solution. You will hear either a ding or a buzz sound to indicate if the letter, word, or puzzle is correct or incorrect. The program will not give you the correct answer. You can also press Alt plus Shift plus S to toggle a mode that will let you know of incorrect letters as you arrow around the puzzle. These features are a nice way to check your work, though many purists, including myself, believe that much of the fun of crossword puzzles is to figure out the solution with as little help as possible, so may opt to wait until the very end to check a solution. The last set of options allow you to reset the puzzle by clearing all of the answers and to view the user guide and about information. As this is typical with APH products, the online manual is very detailed and includes a variety of tips and tricks for using the program. Of particular interest are some tips for working with specific screen readers to optimize the program. Crossword was initially designed for PC users, but now also works on mobile devices. The interface is streamlined and will show one clue at a time with options to move between clues and around the grid. I personally find programs like this work best on a computer due to their inclusion of more keyboard shortcuts and the ability to easily move through the clue list. But for those moments when you need to kill some time on the subway or bus, the mobile option is a nice addition. Some users, especially those using JAWS, have noticed a bit of lag when navigating the app, especially when moving from the grid to the list of down clues. If you experience this, you may consider trying another screen reader or browser to see if this improves navigation. Screen readers are often still adapting to working with modern and more complex web apps, so your mileage may vary. Finally, crossword clues can be tricky beasts, and you can choose to finish puzzles in a variety of ways. For me, I would rather not look up answers, as this takes away much of the fun of the puzzles, but will use Google sometimes to verify spellings or to learn about an answer once it has been entered. There are online crossword dictionaries and solvers that are available, and you can choose to use these resources as you see fit. I've seen the crossword app grow quite a bit since the first version in 2018, and find the puzzle-solving experience quite enjoyable. There are naturally some things that would make the program even better. In a typical puzzle, there are often more than 60 or 70 clues to answer. Once most of the clues have been solved, it would be great to press a key to get a list of unsolved clues, or perhaps move to the next or previous unsolved clue. Once navigation features such as a way to type in a number to jump directly to a clue or a search function for known clue text would make the game more efficient. Finally, a way to save progress in a game and send it to someone else, or a multiplayer mode, would be a dream feature that would bring this program to the next level. It's worth noting that your puzzle progress is saved currently and will be reloaded if you use the same browser in the future. These are all just ideas to make the game even better and do not detract from the current experience. So, the bottom line, if you are stuck at home or are seeking a challenging mental exercise, Crossword may just be the app for you. It's completely free and there are plenty of puzzles to keep you busy. You can even create your own puzzles for others to try out. APH should be commended for a well-thought-out experience and their willingness to incorporate user feedback. Now, I'm off to figure out the answer to 19 across, muffin morsel, 3 letters. One more article from Access World Magazine from the American Foundation for the Blind. Vintage Game Series Part 2, the Q9 Action Game. This review was conducted and written by Jamie Pauls. Several years ago, when I was host of ACB Radio's Main Menu program, I interviewed Philip Benefall of Blast Bay Studios about a new side-scroller game entitled Q9 Action Game. In this game, an alien named Q9 has crashed his spaceship on Earth and somehow become separated from it.
You must guide Q9 through a series of adventures in order to reunite him with his spacecraft. I recall spending several hours playing this title, but after a while I put it aside and I didn't think much about it again. Most recently, Hartgen Consultancy included Q9 action game along with several other games in its Leesy product, a series of JAWS scripts that the company's founder, Brian Hartgen, has developed that add an incredible amount of power to the JAWS screen reader. At the cost of £50 or $63 for the Leesy Total Package, or £35 or $43 for Leesy Advanced, the inclusion of Q9 is a deal that is hard to argue with. Hartgen Consultancy owns the rights to Q9, so you will not be able to access the game outside the Leesy suite. Playing Q9. First, you can only play this game on the Windows platform. Second, although the game is basically self-voicing, the JAWS screen reader needs to be running in order for the game to work. It's not possible to play the game using another screen reader such as NVDA or Narrator. That being said, after you had launched the game, you can unload JAWS and the game will still function. Finally, there are no graphics in the game, so everything is audio-based. You will need a pair of stereo headphones to take full advantage of the excellent sounds and original orchestral score found within the game. For the game's main menu, you are able to start a new game, load your last played game, play the game in survival mode with only one life instead of multiple lives, test your speakers, view your high scores, learn game sounds, and exit. There is a register option, but I wasn't sure what the point was since I already owned the game. I wasn't brave enough to test the registration option. I didn't want to risk messing up my copy of the game. In Q9, our feisty little alien must traverse various worlds with multiple levels in each world. You guide him through each world using your right and left arrow keys. Right moves Q9 forward, left moves him backward. Adding the control key to either arrow key allows Q9 to run instead of walk. It's possible to press and hold an arrow key to walk or run without needing to hit the key multiple times. It's possible to change direction very quickly, thereby spinning around in the game. Pressing the up arrow key causes Q9 to jump up for a few seconds. You must then hit your left or right arrow key multiple times to make him jump. Q9 has a club to kill various attackers that get in his way. He also owns a slingshot, and he can collect rocks along the way. Finally, he has a deuce shield, which allows him to both defend himself against enemies and weaken them at the same time. A press of the spacebar activates Q9's chosen weapon. Along with extra lives, extra strength, and extra points, you can collect additional deuce shields and rocks throughout the game. These bonus items come in the form of blips that you must catch before they fall to Earth and shatter. The documentation states that there is a fourth weapon, but I have yet to complete the game and find it. Even on the easiest level, this game is delightfully difficult to play. You can switch weapons quickly in the game by either pressing number keys at the top of the keyboard or cycling among weapons with the Alt key. Hear the amount of ammunition available to your selected weapon by pressing the letter A. The letter H gives you Q9's current health, and S tells you the current game score. Find out how many lives Q9 has left with the letter L. I was amused during one round of the gameplay to learn that Q9 had 9 lives. Page up and down let you adjust the volume of the background music. P pauses and resumes gameplay, and escape ends a current game. The Learn Game Sounds option in Q9 is especially nice, as it plays the game sounds on a loop until you manually stop the playback. This lets you get a real feel for the various sounds you will encounter in gameplay. The game has 4 difficulty levels ranging from easy to insane. I especially like the fact that even the easy level provides a true challenge. And finally, the bottom line. I had a lot of fun traveling down memory lane with my little pal Q9 as I was replaying this game. The voice acting, the sound effects, and the music are all top quality. Commands are simple, and the plot, while also simple, is engaging. I found that JAWS occasionally conflicted with game commands, therefore causing some sluggish responsiveness when playing.
Setting JAWS to speech on demand helped, but I sometimes needed to either restart JAWS or the game to make things right. Using another strategy, once the game was loaded, I completely unloaded JAWS and was able to play the game with no problem. Once I exited the game, I restarted JAWS again. I have alerted Brian Hartkin to these issues, and he will take a look at them. Keep in mind that the game is several years old and no longer in active development, so those issues may simply be the price paid for playing a vintage game. Although there are mild instances of profanity, I don't believe either the language or scenes of violence are sufficient to detract most people from playing the game. I will review the latest version of Lisi in a future article, but if you have the scripts on your computer and feel like playing some of the games the suite of applications has to offer, I would definitely recommend Q9 Action Game as one of the titles you should consider. And that about wraps up this week's edition of the Blindness and Disability News Hour. This program covers the week of May 31st, 2020. My name is Bill. Thanks for joining us this week. This program, as always, is a production and presentation of Mind's Eye Radio in Belleville, Illinois. Thank you all for being here this week and for being patient with another week of a rebroadcast. We will hopefully have new material for you next week. In the meantime, be good, be safe. Keep your pets hydrated. 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
1: Hello, and welcome to Harper's Magazine on Sun Sounds of Arizona. This is your volunteer reader, Ellen Ward. Today, I'll continue reading from the June 2026 issue. First up is Love Language, The Undying Dream of Esperanto, by Katie Thornton. One day, as a 16-year-old in the late aughts, I received an AOL instant message from my friend Kenyon. He wanted to know whether I had heard of Esperanto, the universal language. Kenyon was several years older than me and something of a mentor. Like me, he was a musician. He engineered my teenage band's first record. But unlike me, he had a head full of trivia that made him the confidently nerdy star of any Saturday night gathering of outcasts. His pitch: Esperanto was invented in the late 19th century by a Polish-Jewish ophthalmologist named L.L. Zamenhof, who aimed to create a language so irresistibly easy to learn that it would be adopted as a shared second tongue by people the world over. From a position of mutual understanding, world peace would surely follow. Yes, the language had been around for well over 100 years, and yes, universal fellowship had yet to be achieved. But the internet had inaugurated a new era of global connectivity, and users could learn through an abundance of online classes. Perhaps we were on the verge of an Esperanto renaissance. Kenyon had been practicing for a few years and was practically fluent. As a typical adolescent, I was in the midst of my own social awakening. I had begun to travel the country playing music, relying on nothing but the hospitality of friends of friends of friends. I was finding communion and what felt like boundless possibility in mass bike rides and sweaty dance parties in derelict churches. I was also dabbling in the world of hitchhiking and freight train hopping, visiting new places by exploiting the only slightly off-limits mechanisms of our industrialized society. Goods needed to move, and I could move with them, thanks to the kindness of those who showed me the ropes just because I wanted to learn. Esperanto seemed comparable, another disparate social club with a baked-in rejection of the forces, writ large and ill-defined, that sought to divide us. But even then, its goals felt redundant. The internet had already given me new tools to communicate across distance and difference. Simple as it might be to learn the language, why bother? Eventually, the collective optimism of the early internet dissipated, and I forgot about Esperanto. Then, a few years ago, I acquired a shortwave radio capable of picking up analog broadcasts from around the world. Browsing the schedules of international programs, which to this day are transmitted by national governments and large missionary organizations, I learned that both the state-run China Radio International and, until recently, the Vatican ran regular shortwave broadcasts in Esperanto. Curious, I thought, or, as I would come to learn, curiosa. Reminded of my youthful brush with the language, I decided to join the estimated million-plus people who have taken to Duolingo to try it out since Esperanto debuted on the platform a decade ago. Soon, I was climbing the ranks of the app's prestigious leaderboard, reading aloud what sounded like a dream-warped version of Spanish. Egged on by the company's signature green owl, I translated sentence after sentence that seemed pulled from the index of a modern-day little red songbook. Who is that worker? Is the thief guilty? Do the police help us? Lofty one-liners reflecting peacenik aspirations. There are too many wars in the world, and sentiments betraying a delusional sense of the language's reach. Learn Esperanto to talk to the world. For a satirist or a cynic, Esperantists are easy fodder. Many of its enthusiasts are undeniably eccentric long hairs, trained enthusiasts, nudists, and Brazilian spiritists who believe that Esperanto is the language of the vastly more peaceable spirit world and that it was sent to Earth from God via Zamenhof to bring about universal harmony. But Esperanto was once a legitimate force in global politics. Before facing heavy persecution during World War II, it gained serious traction in international labor, anti-colonial, and anarchist movements. And most of today's Esperanto adherents are neither naive nor even particularly batty. They include European social democrats and elder anarchists, Chinese communists, Central African youth pacifists, and Ukrainian independence advocates. There are Esperantist gay rights advocates, Bible translators, lawyers, and Go players. Why, against all evidence to the contrary, would this motley group, many of whom are no strangers to global conflict, still believe that the widespread adoption of a century and a half old invented language might yet overpower the world's divisions, particularly as the global order, by any reasonable account, appears to be rapidly disintegrating? Besides, even more so than during the AOL years, international communication can now be mediated by technology, translated instantaneously via app, and aided by the ascendancy of English as a de facto lingua franca. But for Esperantists, none of this comes close to solving the fundamental problem of human disconnection. If our aim is only to buy a hamburger, then these tools are enough. Petr Balázs, a prominent Slovakian Esperanto publisher and educator, told me, but it's something totally different to speak about the meaning of life, to travel through the world, to have really deep conversations. Balázs's portrayal of Esperanto as a non-transactional, humanistic alternative to industry-specific language crash courses and tourist-friendly pocket guides appealed to me. I wondered whether this optimistic coterie of devotees might be onto something after all, and what the rest of us could salvage from what might otherwise seem like an ill-fated, bittersweet experiment. So, last summer, after months of solitary, gamified study, I registered for the 110th annual World Esperanto Congress, a gathering hosted by the Universal Esperanto Association. For 8 days, I'd join more than 1,000 paying attendees from more than 60 countries in the sterile classrooms of a university in Brno, Czech Republic, to speak nothing but Esperanto, deliberate on the status of the language, and pull a series of surprisingly late raucous nights. I didn't expect to leave a convert, but hoped that the Congress might at least offer a chance to shed some of my cynicismo. Saluton, hello, greetings rang out through the halls of Brno's Mental University. It was the opening evening of the Congress, and a decidedly back-to-school energy was in the air as reunions between distant associates clogged the already packed corridors. The Movado Huaro, or Movement Fair, is the first major event of every global Esperanto meeting, and I had been told the beating heart of the convention, where Esperantist organizations of all stripes gather to promote their particular pet causes. Representatives sat two to a folding table, each stacked high with literature. At one, Catholic Esperantists handed out prayer cards. At the next, a pan-European organization working to make Esperanto the official language of the European Union attracted a number of visitors, but far fewer than the International Federation of Esperanto Railway Men, whose table was so crowded that I had to stand on tiptoe just to catch a glimpse of their display. Esperantist doctors rubbed shoulders with members of the International League of Blind Esperantists, and the World Association of Esperantist Non-Smokers edged in on the Ukrainian Esperanto Association. The International Esperanto Naturist Organization showered passers-by with pamphlets featuring stock photos of aspirationally fit naked bodies, one of its representatives attempted to sign me up for a swimming excursion. "Sin paga," she said excitedly. "Free." All week, these and other clubs would host lectures and activities. Some sessions would focus explicitly on how to promote the language's use, discussing what Zamenhof called Esperanto's interna adio, the notion that a simple, neutral language could promote global peace. Other seminars had no outright connection to Esperanto beyond the fact being held in the language. There were talks on the history of space travel and the James Webb Telescope, the intersection of behaviorism and brutalist architecture, and China's Spring Festival. I'd been studying the language for only a few months and felt a bit shaky in my ability to comprehend some of these lectures. I couldn't, for example, provide the word for brutalism off the top of my head, but I still managed to grasp about half of what was said to me at the Movado Faro, and significantly more after reciting my go-to line, "Mi estás como un canto, bon volu paroli ma rapide." I'm a beginner, please speak slowly. Esperanto is indeed pretty simple. Designed with formulaic, surgical clarity, its rules have few exceptions. For a given word, the last syllable always indicates the part of speech. O for nouns, A for adjectives, E for adverbs, I for verbs plus AS for present tense verbs, IS for past, OS for future, etc. Amico, friend. Amica, friendly. The stress is always on the second to last syllable, giving the language a swinging, sing-songy quality. Words are strung out like mathematical equations. A root plus any of a few dozen affixes that can modify its meaning. Take the word mal sanulo. Its root word, sano, means health. Mal indicates the opposite, unhealth or sickness. The suffix ulo indicates a person. Mal sanulo, then, means a sick person or a patient. Esperanto boosters like to boast that about 95% of the language can be understood by knowing fewer than 500 common plug-and-play roots and affixes. Zamenhof never intended for his language to evolve wholly organically. Instead, its rules are governed by the Academia de Esperanto, a body founded at the First World Esperanto Congress in Boulogne-sur-Mer, France, in 1905, with the mandate to preserve and protect the fundamental principles of the Esperanto language and monitor its development. That mission makes sense. The survival of a made-up language demands a tight ship, since dialectical differences and patois often birth entire new natural languages. Esperantists cannot have riz, and the acceptance of malleable, unregulated internet slang like 6-7 would threaten the entire social contract upon which the experiment is predicated. But Esperanto must nevertheless keep up with the times. So the Academy, a panel of 45 linguists, scientists, philosophers, and others, makes formal recommendations about how the language can and cannot change. It fields comments and queries from Esperanto speakers year-round, but perhaps most notably, in a public forum at the annual Congress in Brno, questions from attendees concerned gender-fluid pronouns and the paucity of technical terms related to stringed instruments. The Academy then takes these requests under advisement and very occasionally updates the Esperanto Dictionary. It last released a new official supplement in 2023, only the 10th since the language's inception. This rigid top-down process can seem incongruous with Esperanto's democratic principles. In some ways, this level of control is not so different from that governing certain national languages. The Académie Française decides and disseminates linguistic standards. Italy's Accademia della Crusca is devoted to purifying the Italian language, and Spain's Real Academia Española fulfills a similar purpose. But whereas these other bodies seek to entrench national identity by enforcing linguistic rules, Zamenhof wanted to police language in order to transcend those very boundaries. It was all there in Esperanto's interna ideo. Neutrality required standardized simplicity. L.L. Zamenhof was born in 1859 in Bialystok, in what is now Poland and was then the Russian Empire. The city's population was diverse and fractious, with religious and ethnic groups who spoke Russian, Polish, Belarusian, German, Yiddish, and Hebrew, and often came to blows with one another. Zamenhof spoke each of these languages and also studied Latin, Italian, Greek, English, Aramaic, and French. At age 10, he wrote a play called The Tower of Babel, or a Bialystok tragedy in five acts, in which the sculptural citadel is recast as Bialystok's town hall. Zamenhof believed that the constant clashes in his hometown and beyond were above all the product of semantic heterogeneity. He decided to devise a new language, one that would strive for what Esperantists call finvenkismo, fin meaning final, venko meaning victory. Esperanto would become nothing short of the world's salvific second language, unifying all individuals and governments. In 1887, before his 30th birthday, Zamenhof published a plainly bound Russian volume titled simply International Language, laying out a system of root words, modifiers, and grammar, and outlining the project's political ambitions. Per his own linguistic conventions, Zamenhof wrote under the pen name Doctoro Esperanto, One Who Hopes. Almost immediately, early enthusiasts began to refer to the language as Esperanto. This was hardly the first attempt at a shared constructed tongue. There was Sorosol, an early 19th century language based on musical notation, and the largely monosyllabic Vulapik, invented by a German Catholic priest who believed himself to be divinely inspired. But while most of these predecessors quickly sputtered out, the avowedly internationalist Esperanto took off, particularly among a growing cadre

an international currency with coins featuring Zamenhof in profile. At one point, the tender was accepted by multiple European banks and had account holders in 43 countries. Esperanto speakers included Leo Tolstoy, Ho Chi Minh, and George Soros' father, who was born Tivadar Schwartz in 1893, but later changed his family's last name to an Esperanto word meaning will soar to avoid anti-Semitic persecution in his native Hungary. Zamenhof died in 1917, but his burgeoning movement exploded after World War I. In the shadow of the war to end all wars, people desperately hoped that the human race would never again tolerate such fevered violence, and Esperanto grew hand in hand with the pacifist movement. In 1920, the newly formed League of Nations considered the introduction of Esperanto to schools in member states. 13 countries, including India and Japan, endorsed the proposal, but representatives from Brazil and France dissented, worried, respectively, that it was a language for ne'er-do-wells and communists, and that it would corrupt the French genius. Not long after, the proposal was abandoned entirely. Esperantists were undeterred. In the early 20s, the Esperantist dilettante Upton Sinclair predicted that by mid-century, 9,995 persons out of every 10,000 would be listening to the radio in Esperanto or a similar universal language. By the late 20s, there are more than 40 regular Esperanto radio shows, ranging from language instruction to national news, broadcast from well over a dozen countries. But Esperanto's political roots eventually caught up to it. In 1937, Stalin, himself a former dabbler in the language, reversed course on Esperanto and herded its speakers into gulags on account of its internationalist appeal. During and shortly after the Spanish Civil War, Franco's regime too persecuted Esperantists for the language's association with anti-nationalism and anarchism. In Mein Kampf, Hitler cast Esperanto as a Jewish conspiracy. The Nazis would go on to ban the instruction of Esperanto in schools, dissolve all Esperantist organizations, and murder all three of Zamenhof's children. Though Esperanto would never again occupy the mainstream, the movement refused to die. During the Cold War, it flourished in the Soviet Union among jeans-clad youth looking to connect with speakers on the other side of the Iron Curtain, as well as among those wanting to resist Western hegemony. It also grew in Asian countries like China, which was in the midst of a romanization effort intended to combat illiteracy and the challenge of typing characters in an increasingly digitized world. The Roman characters of Esperanto were easier to read than sinograms and had the added benefit of combating the accelerating reach of English. The man behind Pinyin, China's official romanization system, was an Esperanto scholar. Then came the Internet. Less than a year after Wikipedia debuted, it launched a network featuring articles written originally in Esperanto. Today, there are nearly 400,000 articles in the language, more than those written in Danish, Urdu, Uzbek, Greek, Thai, or Bulgarian. There are online classes in Esperanto, subreddits in Esperanto, and Esperanto YouTubers. In the United Kingdom, as Brexit sent many Remainers grasping at vestiges of internationalism, Esperanto classes saw a noted uptick in registration. Crowds of new learners trekked to language intensives at a stately tutor home known as the Esperanto House in a village near Stoke-on-Trent, the hub of England's post-World War II Esperantist activity. Up the road, Britain's first Esperantist pub, the Green Star, founded in the 60s and named for the once widely recognized insignia that Esperantists across the world wore on their shirt collars, received a fresh smattering of media attention. There's a pattern here. Whenever the global order enters a new state of disarray, the movement sees a resurgence of interest, just enough to keep the crusade from dying out. Its historic

proximity to success is legitimizing anger for the movement, but it can also function as a bit of an excuse, allowing believers to attribute its failures to repression or bad luck, a fluke of history, rather than consider the possibility that language alone may be insufficient to foster world peace. Compelling as Esperanto's interna ideo may be, I found it hard to imagine mere mutual comprehension overcoming the worst of human politics. Making my way through Mandel University's campus buildings en route to one of dozens of available breakout sessions, I was approached by Syed Amir Javadi, an Iranian hotelier who now lives in Germany. "Come to my hotel," he shouted in Esperanto, waving brochures at me. "Free for Esperantists. I cook. I teach dance classes." To prove this last point, he grabbed me by the waist and led me firmly through a basic German waltz counting 1, 2, 3 before breaking into an a cappella rendition of "My Bonnie Lies Over the Ocean" with tweaked lyrics. Esperanta estas la lingua por ni. Esperanto is the language for us. Amir's hotel was in Esperanto City, otherwise known as the village of Herzog am Harz in Lower Saxony. At the urging of several resident Esperantists, the town council decided to formally embrace the language in 2006. Local officials began posting translations on street signs and offering classes in schools. Today, the municipality doesn't seem too eager to promote its affinity for the international language. Its tourism office tends to focus more on local castles and caves, but Herzberg has achieved near mythic status among some Esperantists, and it's not the only port of call for speakers of the language. 80 miles east of Nantes, France, the 44-acre estate of Castello Grenzeljano, Grisillon Castle, hosts regular Esperantist events and has been owned by the nonprofit Kulturdomo de Esperanto, Culture House of Esperanto, since 1951. When I spoke with one of the French leaders of the Esperanto Naturist Organization, he informed me that members would soon be gathering there for a whole week of teaching Esperanto in the nude. Destinations like Herzberg and Grenzeljano are evidence of one of the modern Esperantist movement's central enticements, the promise of traveling the world on the cheap. In the 70s, the World Esperanto Youth Organization began compiling a global contact list of Esperantists willing to host other speakers for free homestays. Self-published as a booklet they dubbed Pasporta Servo, or Passport Service, it functioned like a predecessor to the web's couch surfing or warm showers, and today persists online as a fully-fledged travel network for Esperantists. Many of the younger millennial and Gen Z congresanjos, ano means a member of a group, and the suffix J is used to make any noun plural, I met at the Congress were there largely thanks to the Passport de Servo. Some were drawn first to the language and its interna ideo, only to later realize the travel benefits involved. Others had learned the language specifically to bum around. On the Passport de Servo website, the requirement to learn Esperanto isn't mentioned until the final paragraph of its About Us page under the heading, "This Can't Be True, What's the Catch?" At one language class in Brno, I asked a young German woman seated next to me why she was learning Esperanto. Her cousin was fluent, she said, and together they had already crossed Europe using the Passport de Servo. They planned to do Asia next. Some Esperantists have embraced the tramp lifestyle full-time. Among them is a 33-year-old Brazilian named Georgios Jorbola, whom I met upon arriving at the Congress. "Kiel vi fartas? How are you?" he asked me with a high five as I approached the check-in desk. Tall, assured, and just a tad unkempt, he had a breezy, hippie-ish style and a disarming smile that comforted me as I plodded through my first Esperanto conversations,
wherein far more experienced speakers than I expressed surprise that I had come all the way from the United States, and then recounted fond memories of their own travels through the country. I came to learn that charming and calming attendees was Jura Bowler's formal role. In exchange for volunteering as a guru at these gatherings, he received free lodging and connections to Esperantists abroad. He'd been traveling nonstop since 2019. Last year, he traveled through Africa after volunteering at the Congress in Tanzania, and after Brno, he was planning to hitchhike around Europe, staying with other speakers. "I am completely nomadic," he told me. "When I arrive to a new place, I write to Esperantists, and immediately I have friends." It would have struck me as unrealistic if not for the fact that I, too, spent a formative phase of my young life as a voluntary vagabond and saw firsthand how willing strangers were to put me up on the basis of nothing more than a shared dedication to a style of music or to particularly dangerous modes of transportation. But whereas that world could be characterized at times by macho one-upmanship that felt almost bloodthirsty, Esperantists like Jura Bowler were committed to a hazy vision of peace. "Let's use Esperanto as a tool for prosperity, for hope," he told me, "and also to change this idea that there are certain people that are superior to others. This is a shit idea." Though they rarely articulated as such, enthusiasts like Jura Bowler are essentially embracing a strain of Esperantist thought known as Raumismo. The ideology emerged at a 1980 youth congress in the Finnish city of Rauma, where a faction of just under 100 signatories ratified the Rauma Manifesto. It declared that Esperanto was having an identity crisis, and that it was time to abandon efforts to officially enshrine the language anywhere. The signatories went so far as to deride many of what they saw as Finvenkismo's principal tenets, among them that the English language is our enemy and that the UN must adopt Esperanto as myths. They suggested instead that the language be considered a community-building tool and declared that they conceived of Esperanto as belonging to a self-chosen diaspora linguistic minority, in essence, as a subculture. You are listening to readings from the June 2026 issue of Harper's Magazine on Sun Sounds of Arizona. Those who believed in Finvenkismo scorned Raumismo, but at last year's Congress, it seemed its followers had won the day. Among the most packed sessions I attended were those given by the Philatelic Esperanto League and the International Federation of Esperanto Railwaymen, the latter complete with a PowerPoint presentation about historical Czech train routes and architectural renderings of Brno's future rail station. Other lighthearted events, like a soccer match that pitted young Esperanto speakers against a Brno club team and an excursion to a local winery, were buzzing as well. And though I didn't take my would-be naturist recruiter up on the swimming excursion pitched at the movement fair, about 20 Esperantist nudists briefly ditched the Congress, cramming into a tram car, and journeyed half an hour to a nude beach. The once militant politicking of the A-National anarchists and militant trade unionists, it appeared, had largely given way to niche hobbyists and feel-good social practitioners. One of the Esperanto naturist organization's leaders was a sprightly Frenchman named Thierry Spaniard. Recently retired from the cybersecurity industry, he had first learned about Esperanto from his World War I veteran-turned-pacifist grandfather and began learning it around 2 decades ago after taking a class in Marseille. I asked him what, if anything, Esperanto had to do with naturism. "The official definition of naturism is respect for oneself, respect for others, and respect for nature, thanks to practicing nudity with other people," he said, almost pitying me for my obliviousness. "What is Esperanto? Respect for other people and other cultures, thanks to a common, neutral language."
I wondered what the movement's self-publishing, labor-striking, Nazi-fighting forebears would have made of his definition. But when I asked Spaniard about the criticisms leveled against the movement, he all but rolled his eyes at my self-seriousness. He wasn't too worried about Finvenkismo, he said. In fact, he didn't think many people really believed it would be achieved, at least in their lifetimes. He had far more modest, realistic expectations of what the language had to offer. It's fun. I meet interesting people. It's a means to travel. If that's the end game, he said, I'm perfectly happy. On the third night of the Congress, I found the apotheosis of the Ramis dream in the basement bar of a nearby hotel where many congressanoes were staying. After a day of symposia and classes, I joined a cohort of European Esperantists for a night of Esperantist comedy and music. On the venue's small stage, two men performed a vaudeville-style slapstick show. In suspenders and polka dot shorts, they poked fun at their own subculture, heckled Duolingo learners such as myself, and played characters who reminisced about lost loves of Congress's past, prompting laughter from the overstuffed bar. Soon the headliner took the stage, a bald accordionist in tight black jeans. With a large green and white Esperanto flag hanging behind him, he played raucous renditions of popular songs, Maybelline, No Woman, No Cry, all rendered anew with Esperanto lyrics. Joining him was an almost comically chiseled young Dane, who I'd later learn was the accordionist's son. Sitting atop a wooden box that he beat like a drum, he punctuated his playing with wild spins, kicks, and the occasional beatbox solo. A chorus of revelers shouted along with bespoke Esperanto interpretations. Amir, the German hotel owner, spun me across the floor and lifted me into the air, to the delight of both the crowd and the Congress's official videographer. The accordionist stomped sideways under the stage lights, sweat running down his temples, looking like Angus Young sans schoolboy shorts. I turned to my left to talk to Pierre, a French computer programmer who had informed me earlier that day that this concert would help me understand the movement's culture. Quasi is just ACDC, I said, somewhat incorrectly, as though it were ACDC. Smiling, Pierre dropped his head and patted me on the back, like a father watching his ham-fisted stumbling top. As I glided back to my rented apartment, I considered the way in which Esperantists seem to regard joy as non-negotiable, a necessary counterweight to the movement's more politicized elements, which can sometimes come across as holier than thou. Humphrey Tonkin, the former president of the Universal Esperanto Association and something of a celebrity in this world, put it more concisely to me. If you're into the English-speaking peace movement, what are you doing there? He asked. You talk about peace. You talk about it really seriously. In fact, you probably talk about it so seriously that you bore the hell out of people. I was beginning to see the appeal of this position. I could appreciate that fighting for a cause should not, as the Russian anarchist Emma Goldman once said, demand the denial of life and joy. This sentiment, combined with her recounting of being scolded by a comrade for dancing, has been parlayed into the oft-screen-printed but partially fabricated quote, "If I can't dance to it, it's not my revolution." But even as an outsider, I felt frustrated, almost aggrieved, by Esperanto's apparent forfeiture of its once grand, lucid political ambitions. Yet I still managed to find vestiges of the older ethos. Late on the morning of the basement accordion group, a large group of us piled into a classroom for a presentation on the Esperantist pacifist movement in the Civil War-torn Democratic Republic of the Congo. A last-minute visa issue had kept the presenter out of the Czech Republic, so Espoir Nogoma Kasati, a 28-year-old Esperanto activist and instructor from the Congo, stepped in to take his place.
Esperanto has deep roots in Africa. The language first reached the continent in the early 20th century and gained popularity during the post-colonial era as a politically neutral replacement for the still persistent languages of European colonizers. By the early 90s, there were enough speakers to hold the first Pan-African Esperanto Congress, for which adherents flocked to Togo from surrounding West African nations. An Esperantist from Germany, who dropped in on the gathering, noted that none of the African attendees were more than 35 years old. The language, it seemed, had a special resonance among the first generation of post-independence Africans who hoped for an end to linguistic division and factionalism across the continent. Together, they passed a resolution asking government officials to teach Esperanto in schools, an effort that didn't meet with much success. But individuals and small organizations continued to grow the movement, including in the DRC, where local Esperantists partnered with Catholic missionaries and international aid workers to help bring relief to orphan children. Their use of Esperanto was practical. The DRC is one of the world's most linguistically diverse nations. In addition to the official language, French, there are four so-called national languages, along with some 200 others, spoken by its citizenry. International volunteers didn't share a language either, and Esperanto was relatively quick and easy to learn. Esperanto is good for Africa because it is not a colonial language, Kusati told me. Esperanto is everyone's property. That is the gift that Zamenhof gave to all humankind. Rather than a simple cure, all for the ills of the continent or the world, Esperanto was a necessary precondition for the kind of mutual understanding that might someday beget peace, Kusati believed. My greatest hope is that Esperantists will one day realize that it is absurd to call Esperanto a hobby, he told me. In a sense, he said, it weakens all the efforts that other very important Esperantists have made in the past. Most politically inclined Esperantist efforts, like Kusati's language classes, are achingly grassroots. But a few more powerful institutions have been playing the long game with the language's potential for soft power. The Chinese government, which once promoted Esperanto heartily, still makes an appearance at each year's Congress. At the 2024 gathering in Tanzania, the China International Communications Group, the foreign language outreach arm of the Chinese Communist Party, mounted an exhibit titled Beautiful China, Beautiful Tanzania, celebrating the infrastructure and goodwill that China had built as part of its Belt and Road Initiative. This year, a similarly cheery display called Mutual Learning Between Civilizations, Cultural Exchanges Between China and the Czech Republic, lined the major artery of the Congress's main building, boasting in Esperanto that the relationship between China and the Czech Republic has become closer and closer, and the friendship between the people has been deepening. The Catholic Church, similarly, has maintained a certain interest in Esperanto. The Vatican authorized Esperanto for liturgical use decades ago, and Radio Vaticana still publishes news and papal updates in Esperanto online 3 times a week. Priests adopted the language early on, in hopes that it could help reach potential believers in a tongue easier than Latin. The International Union of Catholic Esperantists, Internacia Catolica Unuiko Esperantista, or IKUE, was formed in 1910, receiving support from the Vatican and Universalist-minded friars. Among the IKUE's earliest members was Titus Bransma, a Dutch friar who helped write an ecclesiastical Esperanto dictionary. A member of the resistance during World War II, he was captured by the Nazis in 1941 and transferred to Dachau, where he was the victim of medical experiments before being murdered by lethal injection.
4 years ago, the church canonized him as a saint. The IKUE's main event at the Congress was a mass held on Brahmsma's feast day in a small yet magnificent 18th century chapel attached to a 13th century monastery tucked into the old Tangley city center. Inside, the arch ceiling was painted with faded heavenly landscapes. As a non-practicing Catholic, I sheepishly took a seat in the back. Ahead of me, the pews were sparsely populated by about 4 dozen people, many still wearing their magic green name tags. I knew from attending the occasional Mass in the United States that these days this represented a decent turnout. From the altar, the priest, whom a fellow clergyman introduced as being El Sinio, or from China, delivered the readings, blessed the Eucharist, and invited us to Intersanghi, the sign of the Paco. I understood that the whole experience, fumbling through hymns in a centuries-old Czech church at a Mass given in Esperanto by a Chinese priest on the feast day of a Nazi-fighting Esperantist saint, was likely to be counted among my life's strangest. But in the moment, what most impressed me was its normalcy. The Mass, by design, was familiar to everyone in the room. The Nicene Creed still had a rhapsodic, mesmerizing quality. The Lord's Prayer would have been intelligible to anyone familiar with the English or Latin versions. Like the language in which it was given, the ritual was formulaic, even staid. And in this rote, dutiful steadiness, I was struck by the patient sincerity of it all, and by a sense that these believers were already fomenting, in admittedly small numbers, the kind of unity that Esperanto skeptics say the language could never help facilitate. As an impostor, a fake Catholic, and fake Esperantist, I felt a pang of jealousy. On the final night of the Congress, hundreds of us filed into a grand concert hall at the adjacent hotel. Normally welcoming acts like Jethro Tull and Susie Quattro, it would not be hosting the Congress's International Art Evening, a review of music and dance from around the world performed by Congress attendees. All week I'd been practicing with the Internacia Caruso, a choir that has convened at the Congress for more than half a century, with about 40 singers from Africa, Europe, Asia, and the Americas, we would be the final act. Taking our reserved seats in the front rows, we waited in anticipation as a crowd of about 500 congressionnaires filled the seats behind us, and a young MC in a red beanie introduced the acts. 2 women from South Korea performed a traditional dance. A young French percussionist rapped on a drum slung over her shoulders as a Slovakian bagpiper marched in front of her, both in traditional costume. A Slavic musician, who couldn't have been older than 25, freestyled on jaw harps from Nepal, Slovakia, and Vietnam. Suzanne, a German alto, who had come to my aid all week as I worked to comprehend the rapid-fire Esperanto spoken by our Bulgarian choir director, whispered to me, "Tranka," entrancing, one of many words for which the Esperanto is notably cleaner than the English. Although the movement had originally found its footing in anti-jingoistic anarchist communities, Esperanto can offer something different for many speakers today. A chance to showcase one's culture in a language built for reciprocity, to take pride in one's heritage without the attendant whiff of nationalism. When it was time for the Internacia Caruso to close out the evening, I took a deep breath and nodded to Suzanne. As we took the stage, we sang a bouncing Czech folk song consisting only of the repeated syllable Lai, which we'd used as a warm-up all week, alongside a menagerie of lip rolls and arpeggios. Once under the lights, we slow down for the steady, prayer-like Brothers Join Hands in Fellowship, a song traditionally attributed to Mozart in an Esperanto translation done by Zamenhof himself. Finally, we pulled out our showstopper, the Esperanto translation of the Latin hymn Dona Nobis Pacem,
grant us peace, or hear, Donu al Nipakon. The women's voices rose, gentle and emotive in unison, before splitting into two concordant melodies. The titular lyrics are the song's only words, and we repeated them as the men joined in, filling the hall with four distinct harmonies. The director smiled softly as she waved her hands and coaxed the music out of us. The melody grew minor, almost desperate. Was it all so ridiculous? I wondered to myself. We had each come to the choir with some understanding of musical notation, which is, after all, another designed language. We ended the song on a single note, ever so slightly off key, our imperfect but best attempt at unity. The hymn's plea resounded in the cavernous venue after the director cut us off. Taken in by the unfashionable, shameless display of fraternity, heterophilia, and love for humanity so characteristic of the Esperantists, I caught my eyes misting. After the performance, I retreated to the hotel bar for a final night of revelry. The party unfolded in a wistful haze. After 8 days, the Esperantists' exhaustion was palpable, but they hung on, sipping wine and clapping politely after every song performed by the musicians who had assembled on stage. I linked up with Suzanne, who introduced me warmly to a gaggle of energetic older women crowded into a booth. She had met them through a German Esperanto speakers group, and they had been traveling together for decades. For the next hour, we discussed everything from politics to architecture and design, all in a language that 1 week before I had known only through a phone app. Around midnight, I was ready to turn in. I had the feeling that I had made a friend in Suzanne, a dynamic I tried to avoid while reporting. Duncan Promontri, a mille couronne de la Esperanto movado, I told her. Thank you for showing me the heart of the Esperanto movement. Her eyes grew dewy as she pursed her lips into something between a pout and a grin, a very German display that I chose to read as affection. She gave me a hug and sent me on my way. After the Congress, I made a pilgrimage to the deindustrialized English factory town of Stoke-on-Trent to visit the Green Star, the Esperantist pub. As I trained westward across Europe, I read newspaper articles from the 60s describing placards on the pub's walls that explained to patrons how to order lager, brandy, and gin in Esperanto. Certainly anyone wanting to learn the international language will pick up quite a few useful phrases after their first visit to the Green Star, read one story from the pub's opening in 1965. Another reported that the host kept a copy of a book titled Teach Yourself Esperanto behind the bar, and that even the pub's landlord had enrolled in Esperanto night classes. From a bedsit nearby, I walked past the weary row houses in Zamenhof Grove and climbed Esperanto Way. At its terminus, across from a sprawling cemetery, rose the Green Star, a stately brick structure with leaded windows and aging trim. A faded green star-shaped plaque was mounted on the exterior wall near the entrance. Dr. Lazar Ludovic Zamenhof, 1859-1917, creator of Esperanto, the international language. I stepped inside, expecting more memorabilia, perhaps one of those translation guides indicating how to order a cider in Esperanto. But I found no further reference to the language anywhere in the facility, which turned out to be a typical, slightly depressing sports bar. The perky pre-recorded voice of a pub quiz host chimed from the speakers as guests languidly answered multiple-choice questions on their phones for a chance to win free drinks. I approached the bar and ordered a strongbow from the purple-haired bartender. As she handed me my glass, I asked whether she knew anything about the language that lent the bar its names. "I have no idea," she said. As I scanned the room, my gaze settled on an older couple who seemed to know everyone there. I asked them the same question.
The woman had heard of Esperanto, but knew nothing about it beyond the name. The man didn't know what it was either. "I think it has something to do with the universe," he told me. I confirmed, a bit dissatisfied, that they'd never heard anyone ordering their drinks in a strange language. "Nope," said the woman. "There's just drinks here." I started to tell them about Esperanto with a fondness that surprised me, how the language was so simple that anyone could learn it in a matter of months, how it had once played a real role in international politics, and how this very town had been the language's stronghold in Britain. But as I raved, their eyes began to dart around the room, and our conversation drifted from linguistic utopianism to a statue of Motorhead's Lemmy Kilmister that the man told me had just been unveiled a mile away near the legend's childhood home. The man had me pegged. I was already planning to visit the next day, having received a similar tip from multiple friends. We kept talking, discussing music and travel, immigration and justice. It was the kind of scene you hope plays out with strangers in a pub, bonding over shared interests and disagreeing with curiosity and patience. Sipping on my cider, I lingered in their company, but I remained poignantly aware that this scene could take place only because each of us happened to be among the minority of human beings who speak English. Untenable as it may be, the dream of a universal second language felt strangely sensible in that moment. I envy those who were faithful or stubborn enough to keep it alive, and I mourned the bonds that the rest of us, confined to barstool exchanges with our chance linguistic kinsmen, will never make. Katie Thornton is a writer in Minneapolis. This article was supported by the Matthew Power Literary Reporting Award. I'll conclude today with a poem titled Steely Dan Poem, a.k.a. Twists, by Kelly Garnett from Shit Hike, which was published last month by The Song Cave. Rachel Cusk has said, "We've reached the end of character in fiction. I begin an affair with the sound of Steely Dan. For all sorts of reasons, you be the judge. Their music emits from a rectangular vat of snot-colored liquid. Everything twists. After Haitian divorce, I thought, something's wrong, but it's not these guys. Hear their warning. The scam, when it arrives, will look tighter, even than most reset password situations. Heaps of new facial translation aids. Still angry, angry Donald Fagen. During the next great isolation, remorse will not be among our strengths, but I think it's just the beginning. One more time, let your madness run with mine." Thanks so much for joining me today for this episode of Harper's Magazine on Sun Sounds of Arizona. Today's readings have been from the June 2026 issue. This is your volunteer reader, Ellen Ward, saying goodbye for now, and hoping that you'll join me again next time.

If you have one too many vehicles in the driveway, there's a great way to part with it, and that's by donating it to SunSounds. We'll use the proceeds to bring you the newspapers, books, and special features that you love. We'll even come and pick it up. 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

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This is your host, Sun Sounds of Arizona volunteer reader, Candy Lewis, along with my co-host, Bullet Lewis, meow. 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If you seek authenticity for authenticity's sake, you are no longer authentic. Jean-Paul Sartre. Form is necessary to self-expression. Ernest Holmes, The Science of Mind, page 374. Love calls us to express our authentic selves. All too often, fear, comparison, or self-doubt holds us back from speaking and creating what matters most. But love dissolves self-judgment and opens the channel for genuine expression. When we let love be the source of our voice and actions, life becomes a vessel for divine communication. Today, listen inwardly to what wants to be spoken or created in your life. Perhaps it is a word of encouragement for someone, a creative project growing quietly in your soul, or a simple act of sharing with another that brings you joy. Love invites rather than pushing or forcing. When we allow our voice to arise from love, our words resonate with truth and connect hearts. This expression nurtures not only your own fulfillment, but the fulfillment of those who receive it. It reminds us that our unique perspective matters, that our gifts are not random, but purposeful, given to us to bless the world in our own rhythm. Let love inspire your expression today. Let your words be clear, warm, and true. By sharing a kind word, finishing a creative piece, or offering help, you reflect the divine spark within. Let each act of expression be an offering, a sacred thread woven into the tapestry of life. Affirmation. I express my truth with love. My authentic voice flows freely and inspires life. Love and patience, hand in hand. Seek patience and passion in equal amounts. Patience alone will not build the temple. Passion alone will destroy its walls. Maya Angelou. We should work not with anxiety, but with expectancy, not by coercion, but with conviction, not through compulsion, but in a state of conscious recognition and receptivity. We do not have to drive or push, but we must accept and believe. Ernest Holmes, The Science of Mind, page 58. I have come to believe that patience is one of love's deepest teachers. True patience is not passive waiting. True patience is an active trust in the unfolding of life and spirit's timing. When we're caught in urgency or frustration, it's easy to react as though answers or outcomes should appear instantly. But love reminds us that life unfolds in its own sacred rhythm, a divine cadence that cannot be hurried or forced. Patience asks us to slow down, breathe, and honor where we are right now. Patience invites us to be present with what is, even when the pace feels slow or uncertain. Today, notice each time you feel hurried, unsettled, or restless. Instead of pushing through those feelings, take a moment to pause. Bring your awareness to your breath and gently invite love into your inner landscape. Love replaces urgency with calm reverence, reminding us that every moment holds meaning. Patience and love walk hand in hand. Love brings peace, and patience allows that peace to deepen into wisdom. In the silence of waiting, we learn to listen for Spirit's gentle whisper, trusting that what is meant for us will come in its due time. In the stillness, we become aware that spiritual growth isn't measured by speed, but by depth. The silence invites us to embody a deeper faith that everything is happening in its right time. Through this sacred surrender, we discover love isn't rushed. It unfolds like blossoms opening at dawn. Affirmation. I am patient. Love's timing unfolds perfectly in my life. And from the Daily Word published by Unity, prayer. Prayer flows throughout my life. Just as my body needs water to stay healthy, my soul draws strength from living water, the ever-flowing presence of Spirit within me. As I drink from this well, I am refreshed and ready to meet each moment prayerfully. Fortified by divine love, prayer flows naturally. When challenges or opportunities arise, I turn inward. When I start or complete a task, I pause to express gratitude. When I meet someone in need or am helped by another, I hold them in thoughts of light and love. Whether I pray aloud or pray silently, the prayerful energy arising from within me is a blessing. I open myself to Spirit's presence, and my prayer practice deepens.
Prayer flows as naturally as breath itself, an inspired rhythm of life, sustained by living water that never runs dry. Joy. Joy is mine today, and I will share it generously. My joy is a deep well that can never be empty. Understanding this, I live my joy to the fullest and share it generously with everyone I meet. Even as my worldly fortunes shift, joy is a constant. Sometimes joy feels bold and celebratory, while at other times it is quiet and introspective. No matter the form my joy takes, I enjoy and feel grateful for this divine gift. I think of the world as full of kind-hearted people and wonderful creatures of all kinds. I lift up those who are struggling by praying for them and visualizing deep, abiding joy that blesses their lives. Every day I feel blessed to share joy through generosity, acts of kindness, and prayers of healing, peace, and love. And from the bright side, quotes to inspire and empower by the editors of Guideposts. If you want to know what you're thinking, you can watch what your hands are doing, because it's your thoughts slowed down into action. Jewel, singer-songwriter. In an age of distraction, nothing can feel more luxurious than paying attention. Pico Iyer, author. The soul is the fingerprint of God. Ian LaVanzant, author and life coach. Your present circumstances don't determine where you can go. They merely determine where you start. Nido Quabeen, president of High Point University. Not everything that can be counted counts, and not everything that counts can be counted. W. Bruce Cameron, author. Fear is going to be a player in your life, but you get to decide how much. Jim Carrey, actor. The power of story becomes evident when, as we share, another's eyes light up and they say, "You too? Me too." Nish Wiseth, author. People universally tend to think that happiness is a stroke of luck. Happiness is the consequence of personal effort. You fight for it, strive for it, insist upon it, and sometimes even travel around the world looking for it. Elizabeth Gilbert, writer, on advice she received from a teacher. We return to Science of Mind for an article by Ernest Holmes, The Path to a Powerful Life. And this is from the Science of Mind Archives and Library Foundation, where the past illuminates the future. The basis of all mental healing is in a change of belief. Since the subjective mind tends to create all beliefs impressed upon it, it follows that in mental healing, the whole object is to change the belief. To do this, we must have a solid ground of conviction on which to base our beliefs. There is but one primary cause. It is perfect. This primary cause is pure spirit, unhampered by any condition whatsoever. It is not subject to sickness or limitation of any nature. Our subjective thought patterns are so filled with the belief in generations that we all have an unconscious conviction of the necessity of suffering. To get away from this, we must plunge through these subconscious reactions and endeavor to merge into the realm of pure spirit, the unconditioned, the perfect, and the absolute. Any mental statements that will help us to do this are good. We must realize that disease is not an entity or a thing in itself. It is merely a negative condition logically flowing from a misuse of the principle of causation. These subjective thought patterns are so numerous and so deep that the new idea does not always instantly change them. Gradually, however, the habitual false thought patterns tend to loosen and disappear, and gradually a new channel is cut through to pure causation, which is always perfect. Since it is sometimes difficult for us to do this for ourselves, it is perfectly legitimate to engage the help of another who, by long practice and much experience, has not only gained complete confidence in the law and its operation, but has also gained complete faith in their own ability to use this law. Patients put themselves in the position of being willing to receive their good, even though they cannot see it or consciously entertain it. Practitioners put themselves in the position of knowing that this good is flowing through their patients, that the perfect life stream is circulating in them. In this way, the consciousness of the practitioner becomes at least a temporary medium for the stream of perfect life through the patient. Realizing that there is but one universal subjectivity which flows through each person as what we call the individual subjective mind, practitioners do their entire work within their own consciousness for their patients. The result is that the consciousness of right action that rises in the practitioner's thought also
simultaneously manifests as right action through the patients. The practitioners withdraw from the contemplation of disease with its symptoms and thinks of the patients as pure spiritual individuals. They think of the patients as being as pure and perfect as is God, the living spirit. All of their affirmations are built on this proposition. According to the law of subjective action and reaction, the result of this is to awaken a corresponding receptivity in the minds of the patients, which produces a corresponding flow of life through them. The process is simple and direct. There is never any sense of control in this. It is, rather, a sense of recognition and realization. Whether the treatment is what we call absent or present makes no difference. The only advantage in present treatment lies in the explanation of these principles to the patients. Aside from this, there is no advantage in what is called present treatment. It is important to know that this creative law works independently of the intellect. Hence, even an intellectual barrier on the part of the patients is no real barrier, providing they are willing to receive the healing. Conclusion. Spiritual mind healing is based on the theory that every individual is perfect at the source. The source of every individual is pure, undifferentiated spirit. This spirit is not sick, therefore it does not need to be healed. In spiritual mind healing, the belief alone needs to be changed, thus permitting a new flow of pure spirit unhampered by any thought of restriction, pain, disease, etc. It would be impossible to arrive at this conclusion unless we're firmly convinced that such a pure spirit is at the root of every person's being. According to the law of cause and effect, which works from image, idea, and belief to form, it follows that in mental healing, we must rise above the belief, the idea, and the form that produce the disease. No matter what such a belief may be, we must rise in consciousness to the perception of the pure stream of life, which is unconditioned, unhampered, and unimpaired in its movement. We must see through the apparent condition, which is real enough so far as it goes, to the reality, which is perfect. Wherever possible, practitioners should explain these principles to the patients and instruct them in the proper use of the laws of mind. When this is not possible, or when it is inadvisable because of certain intellectual barriers, practitioners often do better to work within themselves entirely for their patients. Because of the unity of the mind principle, nothing is absent. Practitioners then, mentioning the names of the patient, is present with them in spirit. Disregarding the physical absence of the patient, the inner awareness of the practitioners arrive at will tend to objectify itself through the patients, wherever they may be. Personal lesson. I'm an effective practitioner using the creative law of mind in such degree as I absolutely believe in it. I have complete faith that it will instantly respond to me. If I am working for myself, I must know that I am rooted in pure spirit, in perfect life, and in absolute being. If I am working for someone else, I need merely mention their name and stating that my word is for them, arrive at the same realization with the definite intention that this recognition will operate through them. Any idea of the physical absence or physical presence of my patient must be put out of my thought. My sole and whole endeavor is to understand their spiritual perfection, to rise above the appearance of their condition, to a realization that they are rooted in pure spirit and that they now have perfect life. It is unnecessary for me to wonder how my treatment is to reach them, since there is but one mind in which everyone exists. In spiritual mind healing, my whole endeavor is to arrive at a conclusion of perfection. My treatment is my contemplation of this perfection as now flowing through myself or through my patient. If in my treatment I meet the thought of obstruction, I must immediately remove the belief in the necessity of this obstruction. This is not a matter of mental coercion, but of spiritual conviction. Therefore, a good part of my treatment lies in meditating upon this spiritual conviction and in contemplating its meaning. I must have a deep realization and recognition of this perfection, for no condition can rise higher than its source. I must be certain, then, that the source of my conviction rises higher than any objective fact that would contradict it. This whole process should seem simple rather than complex. It should be direct. In treatment, I should be careful to use only those words that have a definite meaning to my own consciousness. There is no secret about this. There's nothing about it that is difficult to understand. It is simplicity itself. Summary of this lesson.
All methods of treatment are for one purpose only, to achieve a consciousness of spiritual realization. Treatment is for the purpose of inducing an inner realization of perfection in the mentality of the practitioner, which inner realization, acting through mind, operates through the patient. Let us go through the steps of treatment. 1. Recognition. There is one perfect intelligence that is on purpose and creates everything out of itself. 2. Unification. We unify our consciousness with this perfect intelligence. This perfect intelligence is already within us, but by declaring this to be true, we raise our consciousness from the awareness of material effect to the awareness of spiritual cause. We do not leave this step until we feel a shift in awareness from the relative objective mind to the conscious spiritual mind. This perfect intelligence created me out of itself. I am made in the image and likeness of spirit, and therefore the same mind that created the universe is my mind now. 3. Realization. We realize the truth of our being, and we declare the truth with our word, the truth. I know every time I think, I put the creative law of the universe into motion. This law accepts without question my dominant thoughts and produces corresponding effects in my life. Because I know my thoughts create my reality, I carefully monitor and choose what I am thinking. I think and allow only positive thoughts to pass through my consciousness. I refuse to dwell on any negative thoughts and focus only on the highest and best ideas for my life. 4. Thanksgiving. We give thankful acceptance. We thank Spirit that our treatment has already become a reality. It has been said there are two creations. The first one takes place in divine mind, and the second takes place in manifestation. Actually, there is only one creation, the conscious and deliberate declaration of thought, and then its automatic outpicturing in the physical world.

versus job is to provide us with the inspiration and the energy. Our job is to declare our deepest desires. We get to decide what we want. We declare it with passion and enthusiasm. Then we let go and let God determine through the impersonal law how the result is to come about. We let spirit handle the details. The creation, the mental equivalent, is in divine mind. Now we get out of the way and let the treatment unfold. So just to recap, affirmative prayer has power, the five-step method. 1, recognize. 2, unify. 3, realize. 4, be grateful. 5, release. And from the same issue, we turn to Reverend Dr. David Alexander's monthly column, Philosophy in Action. You are the power. Who among us doesn't want a more powerful life? We all may define powerful in our own unique ways, but I imagine we all want a life of joy, love, prosperity, full creative expression, and the ability to have the experiences we desire with ease and grace. Sounds powerful to me. The obstacle to a more powerful life is hidden in the limited thoughts of our subconscious minds. It's in all the little ways that we have settled for less than or good enough. All the small ways in which we have doubted our capacity for more good, or worried if we were worthy enough for unbound joy in every area of our life. Even the smallest doubt, fear, or thought of limitation that is reinforced enough times can become a major barrier in our path to a more powerful life. Fortunately, the same thing that got us to that point can get us where we want to be. The path to a powerful life lies in understanding the power you have in your consciousness to create a powerful life. We have a choice every day to reinforce those limiting thoughts or to uproot them, one at a time if necessary, and replace them with more powerful and productive thoughts. The affirmative form of prayer that Ernest Holmes called spiritual mind treatment is a transformative tool of universal mind. In fact, it is much more than mere positive thinking. It is powerful, neuropathway-altering, and life-changing stuff. We all have experiences of limitation in one form or another, and it's important to recognize that while our experiences are real, they are not the truth. There is a reality beyond our experience that is of pure spirit, unlimited potentiality, and joy-filled goodness. Holmes lays out the formula for affirmative prayer in his article this month. I encourage you to read, study, and practice it. After all, it works if you work it, and you're worth it. As you up your prayer game, let me ask you a question. Are you ready to receive more good, love, and beauty in your life? If so, then you are ready for affirmative prayer to lead you to a more powerful life. Travel well. Reverend Dr. David Alexander has been in leadership at CSL for decades. He was the senior minister and co-founder of New Thought CSL in Lake Oswego, Oregon, and served as the spiritual director for Spiritual Living Center Atlanta. Find inspiration from him online at revdavidalexander.com. We turn now to the May-June 2026 issue of Spirituality and Health, a Unity publication, and to Rabbi Rami Shapiro's monthly column, Roadside Assistance for the Spiritual Traveler. How could God let this happen? Question. A dear friend was recently diagnosed with terminal leukemia after the birth of her second child. What kind of just and good God does this? What comfort can I offer her? Rabbi Rami. The God I know is reality, and reality is simply the happening of events. Events happen because the conditions for their happening are such that nothing else could happen. Your friend has leukemia because the conditions necessary for leukemia were present to such a degree that leukemia had to happen. Happenings we like, we label good. Happenings we don't like, we label evil. God transcends both categories. Some people will defend their just and good. God, by blaming your friend's leukemia on her negative thought patterns. You can comfort her by shielding her from such people and by loving her unconditionally until she dies. Question. I'm thinking about becoming a light worker and dedicating my life to raising people's consciousness. Can I make a living as a light worker? Authentic light workers regularly work on their own shadow traits to ensure they don't harm others, spread compassion and kindness without seeking recognition, and avoid buzzwords like light worker.
When it comes to finances, the real money is made from writing books

0: about light work and hosting light worker training seminars. If you're serious about raising people's consciousness, start with yourself. Join an ashram or monastery and spend years in meditation and service. However, when you leave, you'll still need a job to cover your expenses. Question. During Bible class, our teacher portrayed Jacob as a deceitful, cunning, scheming, avaricious, and thieving person. This portrayal was biased and even anti-Semitic. I expressed my concerns privately to my teacher, but I was ignored. Should I address my concerns to the class during our next meeting? Like all biblical figures, Jacob is flawed. Still, he matures, receives the name Yisrael, God wrestler, reconciles with his brother Esau, and declines a life as a warlord, choosing instead to care for the nursing calves and infants in his household. The Jewish people are named Israel, because of him. Therefore, portraying Jacob solely in a negative light could be seen as anti-Semitic. It is important to state this openly if you can do so without becoming angry, defensive, or shaming your teacher, who may be ignorant of any of this. Question. Our conservative rabbi opposes hosting yoga classes in our synagogue. I see yoga as a physical activity rather than a spiritual one. How can I persuade him otherwise? You can't and shouldn't, because it isn't. Hatha, or physical yoga, prepares the body for engagement with the four spiritual yogic paths, karma, service, bhakti, devotion, jhana, wisdom, and raja, meditation. Practicing hatha yoga solely for exercise does a disservice to both the practice and its practitioners by ignoring yoga's true goal, unity with the divine. Moses teaches such unity and yogic disciplines for achieving it in Deuteronomy 6:4-7. In these verses, Moses instructs the people to hear the oneness of God, Raja Yoga, to love God with all one's heart, Jhana and Bhakti Yoga. Heart in the Bible is the source of both thought and feeling. One's breath, Pranayama, and all one's effort, Karma Yoga. He then urges them to practice unity with God in the four essential postures of Hatha Yoga, sitting, walking, standing, and lying down. Maybe this will help your rabbi be more welcoming of yoga so we can lovingly abide in the unity of God. Question. I just finished reading Dan Brown's novel, The Secret of Secrets, in which he argues, or proves, that my individual consciousness survives death. His evidence is the decrease in my brain's GABA levels, which normally block cosmic consciousness. As I die, GABA levels drop and I become open to cosmic consciousness. Do you find his evidence convincing? No. While I agree that my egoic I is part of the infinite, non-dual I am consciousness that encompasses and manifests as all reality, a severe drop in the neurotransmitter GABA, gamma-aminobutyric acid, does not lead to awareness of this. On the contrary, low GABA levels cause anxiety, insomnia, depression, and even suicidal thoughts. GABA levels increase during meditation, which might explain why some meditators experience what Hindus call Satchit-Ananda, pure being, pure consciousness, pure bliss. The word pure in this context means without ego. Ironically, Dan Brown quotes a letter from Albert Einstein in this novel in which Einstein describes the separate I as an optical delusion that prevents us from seeing the unity of all in the divine. Spiritual practice helps us overcome this delusion while we live rather than continue it after we die. The idea that my separate I persists after death, forever keeping me apart from, rather than realizing I am part of the divine I am, is horrifying to me. While I enjoyed The Secret of Secrets, the truth remains far more glorious than fiction. Question. My son attends church several times a week. Not a unity church like the one he grew up in, but an evangelical church like the one I left when I was his age. I asked him why, and he told me, "Unity is for girls." I visited his church. It was all about male power and a white God who has issues with women, blacks, Hispanics, and Jews. I was horrified. Is this the future of Christianity? Humanity stands at a crossroads. Some of us, a minority to be sure, are choosing the path of perennial wisdom and embracing the shared truth at the mystical heart of all religion. One non-dual, absolute, manifesting one cosmos, one humanity, and one ethical standard. What is hateful to you, do not do to others. A larger minority, including your son, is taking the path of parochial and patriarchal religion, whose gender theology, ethno-nationalism, xenophobia, and warrior ethos promise us centuries of bloody competition between gods and their followers. Most people remain frozen at the crossroads. You and your son have chosen different paths. Do your best not to lose him, and work even harder to reach out to the majority, lest they follow him. Question. Jesus asked us to love everyone, including the autocrats of the world. While I do love the wounded child inside them, loving the adult that child has become is hard for me. What should I do? The Hebrew Bible's call to love neighbor and stranger, and Jesus' addendum to love your enemies, are calls for justice, not emotional engagement. Empathy for an autocrat's psychological wound is neither necessary nor relevant. Justice is what matters, and what you should do is provide them with it. Due process, a fair trial, and if found guilty, lengthy jail time. Rabbi Rami Shapiro is an award-winning author of more than 36 books on religion and spirituality. For more than 50 years, he's been devoted to a single teaching, Alles ist Gott, everything is God. 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And you can take Sun Sounds with you. 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We return now to The Light Between Us, Stories from Heaven, Lessons for the Living by Laura Lynn Jackson. And we had just started Chapter 31, The Swimming Pool. And we'll go back to the beginning of the chapter. At 7:05 a.m., I pulled into the parking lot of Herricks High School, where I'd been teaching for 16 years. I parked in my assigned parking spot beneath a shady tree near the back entrance. I walked down the first floor hallway where the seniors have their lockers. My outfit was unexceptional. Beige pants, orange top, orange cardigan. Orange is my favorite color. Laminated ID on a lanyard around my neck. I carried a thermos of coffee. So, why was everyone staring at me? Some students I knew, some I didn't. A couple of teachers. Pretty much everyone stopped what they were doing and looked at me, little knowing smiles on their faces. I kept walking, wondering what was going on. I ducked into the English department office and went over my notes on teaching rhetorical strategy using Narrative of the Life of Frederick Douglass. At 7:25 a.m., the first bell rang and I headed to room 207. Normally, the students are still half asleep, but today they were alert, waiting in their seats for me to arrive. There was a weird crackling energy in the room. I ignored the attention and pushed on with my lesson plan. At 8:14, the bell rang. No one bolted for the door, as they usually do. Every student stayed put. Finally, one of them, a smart, outgoing kid named Owen, seated in the back row, said, "Mrs. Jackson, are you psychic?" I heard someone gasp. Stunned, I said, "I'm sorry, what? Are you psychic?" Owen repeated. "Are you a psychic medium?" I just stood there speechless. This was it, the moment I'd been dreading. I realized pretty quickly how it had happened. One of the people I regularly read for is a famous pop singer, a young, dynamic star who has a huge following on social media. Just a few nights earlier, she'd invited me to her concert at the Barclays Center in Brooklyn, where she was opening for an even more famous pop star. Afterward, in her dressing room, I posed for a photo with her. She posted the photo to Instagram, thanking me and identifying me as Laura Lynn Jackson. No one at the high school knew me by my full name. When some of my students saw the photo of the famous pop star with their English teacher, they Googled me and found the website describing my abilities as a psychic medium. "You kind of blew up our social media last night, Mrs. Jackson," is how one student put it. After I got over the shock of being outed, I was ready to answer Owen's question. It was something I'd rehearsed with the principal. "Yes, I am a psychic medium," I said. "I've been tested by scientific researchers who have verified my abilities. But this part of my life is separate from my job as a teacher. So beyond answering your question, Owen, I won't take up any more class time discussing it further. You don't have to worry that I'm reading you in the classroom, and I won't read for anyone in any of my classes, so don't even ask. It's not appropriate for us to take up any more time with this. Can you tell when someone's cheating on a test? One student asked. The truth was, I could. During a test the month before, I'd been sitting at my desk with my back momentarily to the students, quickly taking attendance on the computer. Suddenly, I felt an energy lasso pulling me to the rear of the classroom. It felt like a hand on my arm, yanking me to turn around. I followed the pull and saw a boy in the last row trying to hide a slip of paper under his hand. I walked over to him and asked for the paper, now hidden under his leg. "That's cheating," I told him. "You know better than that." Still, I wasn't about to share that story with my students, and I repeated that we wouldn't be spending any more time on the subject, but the questions kept coming. "What is heaven like? Is my dog in heaven? Can I talk to my grandmother in heaven? Can you read minds? Have you ever worked with a missing person case?" I realized my students were drawn to ask about my abilities because they were living open, questioning lives. I had figured most of the kids would want to know more about the pop star, and certainly plenty of them did, but what surprised me most was how fascinated they were by my gift. I wanted very badly to answer their questions, but I knew I couldn't. Instead, I quickly shut the discussion down and shooed the students to their next class. This same scenario played out over the next six periods. In my last class of the day, period 8, I gave my speech about keeping my work as a psychic medium apart from my work as a teacher. Again, I resisted the urge to share my views about the other side and respond to their curiosity. So I made my statement and sent them to their next class. But one student refused to leave. She was 15 years old, pretty and very smart, but also shy and quiet. After everyone left, she stood by her desk and covered her face with her hands, but I could see that she was crying. Then she shuffled to the front of the room. "Mrs. Jackson," she said in the barest whisper, "I need your help." A few months earlier, her mother had remarried after many years alone. Her new stepfather was a loving, caring man who doted on both her and her mother and brought much joy and happiness to their lives. But then, just 3 weeks after the wedding, he went for a swim in their backyard pool. Suddenly, she heard her mother screaming. The girl ran outside and saw her stepfather floating face down in the deep end of the pool. Her mother couldn't swim, so she was screaming for the girl to jump in and save her stepfather. "But I froze," my student said, crying harder now. "I couldn't move. I was paralyzed. I was just so scared to go into the pool, so I never did." By the time the paramedics arrived, her stepfather was gone. I felt this young woman's pain, guilt, and torment deep in my soul. It was heartbreaking. She waited for me to say something, anything, but I didn't know what to say. I wasn't supposed to read my students. I just explained that I would never cross that line. But this girl's burden was staggering, and I knew it could define her life if she was forced to carry it forever. "Can you please tell him that I'm sorry?" she said. "Please?" What was I supposed to do? In fact, I was already reading her. The door had swung open, and her stepfather came through forcefully. He made it clear that it was not her fault. "Please tell her it was not her fault." I hesitated. I'd spent the last 2 decades keeping my two paths separate. I'd carefully maintained my double life, and now the wall I'd put up was coming down. Would I be able to put it back up? "It was just his time," I finally said. "You would not have been able to save your stepfather even if you did go in the pool. I feel his heart gave out, and that's why he didn't make it. You couldn't have saved him. It was just his time. It was never your fault." The girl stopped crying and looked at me, holding her breath. Her eyes were big and wide, and her lips were trembling. "There's something else your stepfather wants you to know, and this is very important," I told her. "He wants you to know that his greatest gift, the greatest gift he ever got in his whole life, was getting to meet your mother and getting to meet you and getting to spend time with you both, and he wants to thank you for that. He says you gave him a beautiful gift." The girl burst into tears. I put my hand on her shoulder. My two worlds were colliding, and I wasn't able to stop it. I wasn't sure anymore if I should even try. Chapter 32, Angel Way. I was driving to see my friend Bobby Allison on Long Island. I glanced at my car's navigation screen just as it told me to get off at the next exit. "Wow, that exit came up quicker than I'd expected," I thought. The whole trip had taken just 17 minutes. I'd assumed I'd be driving a lot longer than that. Still, I followed the GPS and took the next exit. Bobby is one of my closest psychic medium friends, and I was going to see her for lunch in her new apartment. I couldn't wait to experience the energy she had created in her new space. The navigation told me I'd be there in just a few minutes. Then it told me to take a sharp right, then a sharp left, then another two rights. Weird. It seemed that I was circling the outskirts of a neighborhood right next to the expressway. "You have arrived at your destination," the voice of the navigation system announced. But how could that be? There wasn't a house in sight. "You have arrived at your destination," the navigation system repeated sternly. I called Bobby on my cell. "I'm confused," I told her. "My navigation took me on a wild goose chase and left me on a street right off an exit on the expressway. Do you live around here?" "What's the street name?" Bobby asked. I looked up at the sign. "Angel Way," I said. Bobby burst out laughing. "Are you kidding me?" she said. "No, I don't live there, but I know where it is. You're about 20 minutes away. But Laura, that is so funny. The spirits must be having a little fun with us. Angel Way? Too funny." I laughed, too. The other side, it seems, does have a sense of humor. I'd known for a long time that the other side can manipulate things that run on electricity, either to get us a message, or in this case, to have some fun with us. And now I learned not to depend too heavily on my navigation system again. Strange and wonderful things seem to happen when I get together with my psychic medium friends. There's a heightened energy that crackles among us, but the best thing is that we get it. We all know what it's like to be weird and perceive things in unconventional ways, and we understand the great responsibility of having these heightened abilities. We commiserate over the exhaustion that comes with doing readings. We compare the boundaries we set between our normal lives and our psychic lives. Together, we find a level of comfort, support, and understanding that we don't have anywhere else. Years ago, we began to meet about once a month for a psychic girls' night out, or as we like to jokingly call it, a witch's brew. Sometimes that whole gang will show up. Bobby, Kim, Russo, Beth Altman, Diana Xinquamani, all psychic mediums. Pat Longo, a spiritual healer and teacher, and the fabulous Doreen Baer, an intuitive change agent, as the title on her business card reads. Our get-togethers are something to behold. Let's just say our spirits run high. Alcohol, as I've mentioned, seems to open our abilities more, and from there, the energy just builds. We held one of our recent brews, Kim, Bobby, and I, at Fanatico, an Italian restaurant in Hicksville, Long Island, one of my favorites. We sat at a table near the front and ordered pasta with Brussels sprouts and olives, some spaghetti squash marinara, and two plates of the crowd favorite, burnt broccoli. Kim and Bobby ordered wine, and I had a Grey Goose Cosmo. Our conversation, as always, was easy and funny and casual, and pretty much about the same kind of stuff any three friends would talk about. Bobby told us about her daughter's new home in South Carolina and how it was such a great deal. "How much?" Kim asked in disbelief. "There are purses that cost more than that." We talked about how our work is endlessly rewarding, but pretty tiring. We had to be careful not to be on all the time, or we'd get physically sick. I mentioned how I'd done several readings and one big group reading in quick succession and ended up with the flu and whooping cough, which put me out of commission for 3 months. Bobby said she was just getting over a nasty case of bronchitis because she had recently overdone it. We came to realize that while we all operated on the same vibration, as Kim put it, we also had different techniques. "I see tangible spirits in front of me," Kim explained. "I do too," Bobby said. "That's never happened to me," I said. I mentioned how I get information from the other side on an internal screen divided into specific sections. Neither Kim nor Bobby had ever used a screen. "I use automatic writing," Bobby said, discussing her ability to write down thoughts and insights from the other side without being conscious of what she's writing. That, too, was unfamiliar to me. We came to our profession in different ways. Kim and Bobby both had teachers who'd mentored them, while I developed on my own. That reminded Bobby about the first psychic healing class she ever took. "I was afraid to go," she said. "I was afraid of what I'd encounter. I thought I was going to see chickens running around with their heads cut off." Of course, there were no headless chickens, and Bobby loved the class. Kim recalled how she and her sister attended a presentation by a psychic named Holly. This woman invited Kim to take her class, which consisted of the basic principles of developing one's intuition, and told her she was already an advanced psychic medium. She then recommended Kim learn the basics of grounding and protection and informed her that her spirit guides would teach her the rest. "A medium, Kim told us," she asked. "How do you know that?" "Honey, I'm psychic, remember? Holly said. At our dinners, we read for each other, since we're all so tuned into each other's energy. And invariably, when we get our reading, one of us will say, "How did you know that?" before quickly laughing at the absurdity of the question. "Something happened with your car today, didn't it?" Bobby might say. "How did you know that?" Kim will ask. "Honey, I'm psychic." We give each other advice, too, based on what we're seeing from the other side. "When one of you read for me, it's an enormous validation," Bobby said. "It's usually about something I was thinking but wasn't sure about." "That's because it's hard for us to get information about ourselves," Kim said. "Like right now, I know something is happening in my life, but I'm not being shown anything. Anything. And I'm respecting that because I don't want to be a brat and say, 'Come on, I want to know.' When I read for you guys, I go to the left side of my screen, which is where I see the spirit guides," I said. "That's where a person's guides always hang out, and the guides give me messages for you." "It's like our spirit guides are all in this together," Bobby said. "Spirit guides are souls who have lived on Earth before, but not during our current lifetime, and are now continuing their journeys on the other side. And as part of their journeys, they have jobs, just as we do here on Earth. Those jobs are meant to help them learn the lessons they need to learn, so that they, too, can move forward in their journeys. These souls become spirit guides, and being spirit guides helps them grow. They are our protectors, teachers, mentors, and cheerleaders. They put thoughts in our heads and send us nudges, signs, affirmations, creative impulses, brainstorms, instincts, gut feelings. When we talk about honoring our pull, they are the ones who are pulling. They always want us to find our best path." Bobby was right. Our spirit guides were working together. "They all know each other," I said. "Our spirit guides are all on the same team." That night at Fanatico, we started getting information for each other. "I'm getting a lot of stuff for you," I told Kim. "Good stuff." "The guides are telling me they're working things out behind the scenes, but that's all I know," said Kim, who was in the middle of an important career decision. "They're showing me that you have to stop pushing and let it go," I said. "The last year it's all been push, push, push, and you have to let it go. They're controlling how things unfold. There's a reason for that. There is a plan in place. Letting go will be a difficult feeling for a while, but you just have to do it to allow your best path to unfold for you." "Well, as I'm walking my path, they're not giving me any hints at all," Kim said. "Here's a hint they're letting me see," I said. "I'm seeing Los Angeles. Definitely Los Angeles. You are going to find you are pulled to Los Angeles, and there will be a show that you are part of that is going to unfold, just as they have planned. You just have to honor your pulls and just show up. They will make it happen." "For me, it's about manifesting," Kim said, referring to the practice of visualizing your goal and, through the energy of your conviction, making it happen. "We act as if it's already happened. We thank the universe for what is rightfully ours." I told them how I manifest things, by writing a letter to the universe at the start of every year. In the letter, I thank the universe for helping me accomplish several specific goals, even though they hadn't happened yet. "I have Pat Longo to credit for getting me to do that so clearly," I explained. "She's the one who told me I must write it down. I used to think just projecting your thoughts was enough, but she said, no, there is a power in writing that matters, and she's right." "I prove that to my husband all the time," Kim said. "He'll say, 'You can't make all that happen.' And I'll say, 'Just watch me.' And when it happens, he just shakes his head." We laughed and talked about how the men in our lives have a camaraderie all their own. Sometimes we'll all go out together, and the husbands will wait patiently while we find a table with an energy that suits us. The men exchange knowing smiles. They understand we have to get seats that feel right to us. That night, we girls closed down Fanatico. We left as the cleaning crew was kicking into gear. This tends to happen whenever we get together. Hours pass in what seems like minutes. On the way home, I wound down from the spectacular energy of our dinner and thanked the universe for bringing me such special friends. The dinner reinforced, as it always does, how connected we are to each other and how much we need those connections. We all have a huge support team that keeps us on the right path and pushes us to be better. We have our loved ones who have crossed, and we have our spirit guides. But we also have the people who love us and need us here on Earth. And sometimes their support is the most crucial support of all. That doesn't just go for my psychic sisters and me. That goes for all of us. Chapter 33, The Light at the End. When I'm not dealing with the other side, my life is pretty ordinary. Basically, it's all about my family. To them, I'm just mom or sis or blondie. That's what Garrett calls me. The funny thing is, while the other side will pass me incredibly specific information about complete strangers, I cannot reliably read for my family members. I know them too well, love them so much. Because I always want everything for them to be happy and smooth, I don't always trust myself to interpret the information I get from the other side cleanly without inserting my own feelings into it. Mm-hmm. That's one of the quirks of my gift. I can't always use it to help my family or myself, which is probably for the best. My older sister, Christine, who has four beautiful young boys, takes my gift in stride. When we get together, my abilities don't come up all that often, but occasionally the other side will push through with bits of information. For instance, Christine will mention a friend and I'll suddenly say, "Does your friend have a brother named Ted?" She'll then stop the discussion and ask, "Is this a conversation or a reading?" Even so, my sister tells me that what I do has changed the way she looks at the world. She always believed there was a heaven, but now she says she thinks it's a lot closer than the blue sky. She believes it is right here with us. She believes we are surrounded by energy from people who have passed. My brother John hasn't been quite as open to that way of thinking. He said that he believes I have an intuitive gift, but he just can't quite commit to the idea that the other side is real. John is married with three kids. When something major happens in their lives, his wife will say, "Call your sister. Ask her about this." John doesn't stand in the way of me trying to connect his family to the other side, and strangely, I seem to get consistently clear information for him. For instance, once I told him that a big opportunity in Asia was coming his way in 3 months. John, who is crazy smart and works in the tech industry, had no dealings in Asia. But right on schedule, the opportunity happened, and John found himself on a plane to Korea. At home, my abilities don't surface that often, but I do remember watching the Super Bowl with Garrett and the kids a couple of years ago. I noticed Garrett was distracted by something, and I blurted out, "Hey, you better look at the screen. You don't want to miss this touchdown that's about to happen." 3 seconds later, a player intercepted a pass and ran down the field for a spectacular touchdown. "You better hope the mafia doesn't find out about you," Garrett said. I'm often asked if any of my children share my gift. My oldest daughter, Ashley, one of the kindest souls I've ever known, seems to have clear psychic abilities. She feels things and reads people's energy really well. There are times when she seems to know what has yet to occur. On Mother's Day a few years ago, Ashley and Garrett were driving home from a brunch of errands when Ashley suddenly said, "Mommy is going to call in 10, 9, 8, 7, and counted down all the way to 1. When she got to 1, Garrett's cell phone rang. It was me. Hayden, my middle child, is a loving, energetic boy. He has something different going on. He is able to locate lost things. His gift comes in handy. "Hayden, do you know where the TV remote is?" one of us will ask. He'll go quiet for a moment or two, then he'll say, "In the sofa," or "Under the bed." It works for ballet slippers, too. Last spring I told him, "Hayden, it's an emergency. We have to leave for Juliet's recital in 5 minutes and we can't find our other ballet shoe. Tune in, find it." "Okay, give me a minute," he said, looking up and off to his right. After just a few seconds, he got up, opened the hall closet, and started reaching deep into a dark corner. "Hayden, it's not in there," I said, just as he pulled a ballet slipper out from behind a storage bin and waved it in the air. On the downside, Easter egg hunts are never fair when Hayden is around. Neither is playing Battleship. My youngest child, Juliet, is as full of light and free-spirited as I was at her young age. Everywhere we go, it seems people are drawn to her energy. Without fail, they come over and give her things for free. It's becoming a running joke in our family. What will Juliet get today? One day when she was just 3, she came up to me and said, "Mommy, there's a little blonde boy hanging around me." For a second, I froze. Was this just a case of an imaginary friend, or was it something else? "Well," I said, "is the boy nice or mean?" "He's very nice," Juliet said. "Okay," I said. "Then I guess he can stay." Juliet smiled and skipped away to resume her beautifully innocent life. Roscoe, our loyal and loving white miniature schnauzer, was another beloved member of the family. When our last two children were born and we brought them home, Roscoe would lie at the foot of our bed and stay awake all night to keep an eye on the baby. Once he even scared away burglars with his barking. He was an awesome friend and family member. When he was 10 years old, he suddenly had a seizure. I raced him to the vet who said it was a fluke, nothing to worry about, and sent us back home. But that didn't feel right to me. So an hour later, I took him for a second opinion. This vet was concerned and ran some tests. While I was in the waiting room with Roscoe at the vet's office, I suddenly saw the presence of another animal on the screen where I see the other side. I wasn't trying to read or contact anyone. The animal just appeared. I recognized her. It was Thunder, my mother's beloved black lab who'd crossed 2 years earlier. She and Roscoe had been great friends. Thunder came bounding up to the veil, the diaphanous boundary that separates this world from the other side on my screen, as if she were excited about something. And I knew what that meant. I had seen it before. Roscoe was going to cross imminently, and Thunder had come to greet him. The truth is, as distraught as I was about Roscoe's sudden turn of health, the notion of him crossing wasn't a total surprise to me. A few months earlier, the other side had shown me that Roscoe would be crossing soon. The time frame I saw was 3 months. I had hoped desperately that I was wrong, that somehow I'd gotten the message mixed up. After all, Roscoe had gotten a clean bill of health at his last checkup. Even so, I told Garrett at the time, and I began to prepare myself emotionally for Roscoe's passing. Garrett and I talked it over and decided to gently prepare the kids. Roscoe may only have a few more months with us, we told them, so let's really value our time with him. 3 months later, Roscoe had his seizure. The x-rays showed that Roscoe had a tumor in his stomach and was bleeding internally. The vet rushed him into emergency care, and we weighed the options. Operating on Roscoe was one of them, but he was clearly in bad shape, and it seemed like we'd be subjecting him to great risk without the promise that it would help. Roscoe's body had gone into shock, and we were told that there was a good chance that he would cross during surgery without us there beside him. I remembered what the other side had told me. It had been 3 months, and I knew that Thunder was there to cross Roscoe. I understood. It was his time to go. Together, we made a decision. We would put Roscoe to sleep. Garrett, the kids, and I were all there with him when he crossed. Each of us had a hand on his fur. We told him how much we loved him, and thanked him for being such a beautiful, beautiful part of our lives. His gentle brown eyes looked into ours, and then he closed them and crossed, surrounded by our love. Even though the other side had tried to prepare me for Roscoe's crossing, it was devastating. I knew his passing was part of the universe's plan for him, but still I was overcome with sorrow. Despite all I knew about the other side, I still missed my lovely dog and wondered if he was okay. The vet told us we could get Roscoe's paw print, and we all liked the idea. We waited while they made the print. I sat numbly, staring at the wall across from me. At last, I focused on the poster hanging on the wall, and I gasped. It was a picture of an anteater. What's so special about a poster of an anteater in a vet's office? Long ago, I asked the other side to send me signs for my loved ones who crossed. I used to ask for monarch butterflies, but after a while I decided to kick it up a notch. I began asking for 3 signs in particular, unusual signs. If the universe wanted me to get a message, I asked it to show me an armadillo, or an aardvark, or an anteater. Why would a vet have a big picture of an anteater in his clinic? Beats me. But I know I was meant to see that anteater, and I know why. It was letting me know that Roscoe had safely arrived on the other side, that he was still with me, and that we were connected by love. A moment or two later, Hayden and Juliet had to go to the bathroom. I walked them to the restroom and waited for them outside. I turned to my left, and right there at eye level was a small ceramic statue of a dog, a white miniature schnauzer. The dog looked just like Roscoe, and he was smiling. The dog was happy, and on his back was a pair of angel's wings. Okay, some will say big deal, just a coincidence, but I know that's not what it was. The next day, I had the nerve to ask Roscoe for yet another sign. Just let me know you're okay up there, I said aloud while I was driving. Let me know by letting me hear the word angel. As soon as I asked Roscoe for the sign, I turned on the car radio. A ballad was playing, and the first lyric I heard was, "Must have been an angel." But still, I didn't feel all that better. I mean, a million songs have the word angel in them, right? Later that day, I called the vet's office to square away our bill. The woman who answered the phone was so patient and kind as she explained the various charges. She told me how sorry she was that Roscoe had passed, and she made me feel better about everything. At the end of our conversation, I thanked her and asked for her name. "My name is Angel," she said. I smiled. Leave it to Roscoe to give me another sign just when I needed it most. We come now to the end of our program and almost the end of this book, which we'll finish next week. But as always, have a beautiful, joyous, and peaceful new week, and I look forward to being with you next time on our Philosopher program.
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This is your volunteer programmer, Barbara Felix, from the Sun Sounds of Arizona Studios. The Greater Good Science Center studies the psychology, sociology, and neuroscience of well-being, and teaches skills that foster a thriving, resilient, and compassionate society. And now, some articles from Greater Good. How do you learn to care when caring is your job? See how a pharmacy school is teaching students to step outside their comfort zones and care for patients with different backgrounds, beliefs, and access to power. By Juliana Tafur and Kelly Rafferty, June 3rd, 2026. Can you teach someone to care for a person who is profoundly different from them? Can you teach someone to provide care that isn't simply accepting of differences, but actually tends to all the ways those differences are impacting a patient's health? The faculty at Stanford University's McWhorter School of Pharmacy can. In fact, they must. They are required to do so by the accreditation body that sets the established standards for the education of pharmacists. In addition to teaching students information like psychosocial chemical properties of drugs, or the mathematical calculations involved in dosing, pharmacy programs are required to help their students develop complex interpersonal skills such as cultural and structural humility, advocacy, and interprofessional collaboration. The Accreditation Council for Pharmacy Education requires that all pharmacy programs prepare students to provide whole person care. Whole person care, according to the World Health Organization, requires that providers learn to see that a patient's health is not just the result of biomedical factors. Psychosocial, cultural, and environmental forces also shape our well-being. Providing whole person care means crafting treatment plans that address all of those forces. It's impossible to provide this kind of integrated care without strong interpersonal skills. Graduates of accredited pharmacy schools, like other institutions that train healthcare professionals, must know how to actively engage, listen, and communicate, and to mitigate health disparities by considering, recognizing, and navigating cultural and structural factors. How exactly does an institution help students engage with each patient as a person with their own needs, beliefs, and cultural norms, and as a person whose health might be impacted by structural forces like environmental racism or anti-fat bias? The McWhorter School of Pharmacy offers a helpful model in teaching people to care in complex, comprehensive ways for people who are different from them. The Other Culture Assignment. Jonathan Thigpen has come up with creative, impactful strategies for teaching these skills during his tenure as Assistant Dean of Samford University's McWhorter School of Pharmacy. Thigpen and his colleagues have crafted a curriculum in whole person care that runs through a doctoral student's time at Stanford. One of the assignments he gives first-year students, the Other Culture Assignment, is emblematic of his work. Thigpen created the assignment
in response to an unsettling observation. Across many years of teachings, he noticed that in his students, a growing reluctance to get out of their comfort zones. He says that he saw an increasing unwillingness to try something new, to take a risk, to put yourself out there. It was disconcerting because, as Thigpen says, you have to be able to do that as a healthcare provider. The assignment involves visiting a site or event that is part of an other culture. It can be any culture about which the student is curious. It just has to be different from the student's own background. The student should ask permission to attend if necessary. Staying immersed and present for at least 1 hour. The student must go have an individual experience. They can't bring a friend or go with a group of people from class. The student must stay off of their phone and avoid taking photos, pictures, and notes, or anything else that might take them out of the experience or make them seem like a tourist in the place. And writing a 2 to 3 page reflection essay. The reflection should connect the student's experience to topics they have discussed in class, covered in readings, or analyzed in other assignments. The results were remarkable. Stanford is a private Christian university outside Birmingham, Alabama, and many of Thigpen's students use this assignment as an opportunity to experience a new faith community. Protestant students have attended Catholic services. Catholics have attended Protestant services. Other students have chosen to experience events or spaces associated with classes, races, and genders other than their own. One young woman went to a car auction, an event that's typically more popular with men. Another student, who has a white-collar career, ate lunch at a blue-collar cafeteria. Sometimes the other culture a student chooses to experience is one that they've been taught to fear or avoid. One student grew up with a family member who had a gambling problem, and they had been warned of the dangers of gambling for as long as they could remember. They had never stepped foot inside a casino, but harbored plenty of curiosity. This assignment afforded them the opportunity to better understand a place that held such charge for their family. Overwhelmingly, students report having positive experience and share significant insights about the power of connecting with different people and cultures. An international student who chose to visit a cattle stockyard in Texas noticed there's a big difference between consuming media about a place and interacting with it themselves. In their paper, they observed, "Even though I have heard and seen a lot about Texas, it felt so different when I experienced it in real life. I think to know a culture, it is not enough just to watch their movies or read about them in magazines. What we feel and experience when interacting with them or joining some of their traditional events is so much more valuable." When a white student visited a black church, they realized that encountering other cultures can be easier than expected. They noted, "This experience taught me that all my anxiety about being in a different cultural setting was my own issue. I was surrounded by people different from me, yet everyone treated me like family. No
No one cared about the color of my skin, and I realized that my initial fears had been unnecessary. I had worried that my presence might be disrespectful, but instead, I was welcomed with kindness. After administering the other culture assignment for many years, Thigpen made an unexpected observation. Students don't need to encounter a dramatically different culture or bridge an emotionally charged divide in order for the cross-cultural experience to have a deep impact. Sometimes crossing a small bridge can create a big change. Take Brianna Watson's story. Watson decided to visit a European antique store that happened to be owned by a member of the Stanford faculty, a white woman of European descent. Watson is black and hails from a small town a few hours outside of Birmingham. Watson recalled feeling a bit guarded as she first entered the store. Her body remembered childhood excursions to stores full of delicate items, being told to hold still and don't touch anything. But when she stepped through the doors, her professor warmly welcomed her and the tension melted away. Watson and the professor struck up a conversation and discovered that they share more in common than they expected. There was so much to unpack beyond the antiques, Watson said. She comes from a military family as I do, she remembered. So really connecting over the understanding of service and the love of service and the work ethic that comes behind that started to bridge the gap. Watson started the day thinking, I'm going to see my professor. But by the end of the visit, she had a level of connection and trust that became the foundation for a deep, long-lasting relationship. Watson ended up returning to the store many times. This professor became one of her most trusted mentors. They even went to Spain together on a study abroad trip. The experience helped Watson develop an awareness of the ways in which the roles of professor and student or pharmacist and patient can create a structure or hierarchy that isn't always useful when you need to build trust or ask for support. She explained, I think when we're always in these structured learning environments, we tend to look at our relationships in that structured dynamic too. After breaking away from that and getting to know more about her culture, we're more inclined now to ask her questions if we need help. We're more inclined to just sit in her office and talk now. The experience also gave Watson a chance to reflect on how someone creates an interpersonal encounter that actually feels welcoming and fosters connection. She wants to carry these lessons into her work as a pharmacist. What stuck with me the most, she said, is how I have to be intentional about creating that space with anyone, whether it be a friend or a patient. It's more about leaning in and asking the follow-ups and being intentional and also having the humility to accept viewpoints that are different than your own. It's like, okay, this is the person that I want to be in the world, and I'm going to make strides towards that. Noticing who we want to be in the world and taking repeated action to become that version of ourselves are more important components of character development. It's clear that Watson engaged with the other culture assignment as a character building experience. That's no accident.
design for character development. Character scientist Elsie Dykus notes that several features built into Thigpen's assignment that made it more likely that students have a character-building experience instead of a simply memorable one. Whether you're looking to strengthen your own capacity to care across differences, or you're responsible for helping develop the character of others. Establish trust and relevance. If you're designing an experience for someone else, and especially if you're making it mandatory like Thigpen does, take the time to build a foundation of trust. All Samford Pharmacy first-year students take the Foundations of Health and Pharmacy series, and this assignment comes toward the end of the semester, after students have been through lectures and readings about bias and cultural humility. Thigpen has had time to build trust with his class, demonstrating the curiosity, intellectual humility, patience, and empathy that he wants his students to exercise. He has also introduced why this experience is relevant to their professional development. He establishes it as an opportunity to do something that researchers call self-expansion. Research finds that there are many benefits to understanding difference, not only as something to tolerate or to manage, but as an opportunity to learn, to broaden one's perspective, and to expand the self. When people have strong motives to self-expand, they anticipate growth from an interaction. They report greater interest in engaging with people from different groups, and they show patterns consistent with more high-quality contact in their interactions with people from different groups. Leverage curiosity and autonomy. This assignment is driven by curiosity. Thigpen asks his students to consider their own curiosities. Are there cultures or groups of people that have stoked their curiosity? Curiosity gives students the leverage to get over the barrier of

Reflect. ThigPen's reflection paper is key to the assignment's efficacy. Dicus notes that multiple literatures about self-development stress the importance of reflecting on an experience right after it happens, but we often struggle to provide ourselves with the opportunity to do it. If we pause, reflect, and make meaning after an encounter, we're more likely to let ourselves be changed by it. Prioritize encouragement and enjoyment. ThigPen's assignment is a one-time experience, but there are things that we can add to the experience to help encourage longer-term development. As Dicus and her colleagues explain, the personality and character change research says if we want people to change or develop on their own long-term, encouragement and enjoyment are key. Encouragement comes from being integrated into a community and forming relationships. When we're part of a community of other practitioners and practitioners in training, like the pharmacy students are, we're reminded to stick with it. When we build connections to people whom we care about, they help keep us accountable. Plus, we're surrounded by people modeling the attitudes and skills we want to develop. Don't forget the fun. Many students report that once they muster up the courage to try their first formal bridging encounter, they realize that it's not as hard as they thought it would be. It's actually quite enjoyable to connect with people who are different from them and have new experiences. No one is going to learn how to provide whole person care over the course of one semester. It could take an entire career of deep dedication to live up to the standard of care that professional organizations like the American Association of Colleges of Pharmacy and the American Pharmacists Association set for their fields. The systemic factors that shape social determinants of health are complex and dynamic. The contexts in which healthcare providers meet and tend to patients are ever-changing. However, when we focus on developing the character strengths we need to connect across differences, we can keep building our capacity to meet and care for people where they are in their full complexity. And as a bonus, we get to bring the courage, curiosity, intellectual humility, patience, and empathy that we've cultivated into other areas of our lives as well. How fun is that? About the authors. Juliana Tafur is the inaugural director of the Bridging Differences program at UC Berkeley's Greater Good Science Center. She designs research-informed learning experiences and storytelling that strengthen people's capacity to stay connected across differences, fostering belonging in communities, campuses, and organizations nationwide. And Kelly Rafferty, PhD, is the Bridging Differences Content and Engagement Manager at the Greater Good Science Center. She is an Emmy and Peabody Award-winning documentary producer and writer with a commitment to the transformative power of nonfiction storytelling and collaborative creative practice. You're listening to Greater Good Magazine, brought to you by Sun Sounds of Arizona. And we have time for a Greater Good in Action practice, and this is entitled Shared Identity: How to Encourage Generosity by Finding Commonalities Between People. The duration is 10 minutes, and the frequency is one time.

0: I'm a week. How to do it. Time required. Take 15 minutes to go through the steps below. Try to repeat these steps with a different person at least once per week. How to do it. Number one, choose a person in your life who seems to be very different from you in every way that you can imagine. They might have different interests, different religious or political beliefs, or different life experiences. They might even be someone with whom you have had a personal conflict, or someone who belongs to a group that has been in conflict with one of your social groups. You don't have to pick someone who makes you feel nervous or unsafe. Number two, make a list of the things that you most likely share in common with this person. Perhaps you both work for the same company or go to the same school. Maybe you both have children or a significant other. Probably you both have had your heart broken at one point or another or have lost a loved one. Remind yourself that you and this person are both human beings. Number three, review the list that you made. Do the things that you listed make you see this person in a new light? Instead of simply seeing this person as unfamiliar or as an outsider, try to see them as a regular person, one whose tastes and experiences might overlap with yours in certain ways. Four, repeat this exercise. Try it whenever you meet someone who initially seems different from you, who has a conflict with you, or who you feel uncomfortable around. Why you should try it. Research suggests that humans have deeply rooted propensity to be kind and generous, but some obstacles can prevent us from acting on those altruistic impulses. One of the greatest barriers to altruism is that of group difference. We feel much less motivated to help someone if they don't seem to belong to our group or tribe. That is, if they are not a member of our in-group. And we may even feel hostile toward members of an out-group. 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And now stay tuned for more interesting programming coming your way from Sun Sounds of Arizona next.
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I'm your host, Jessica Turvey, and you're listening to Sun Sounds of Arizona, an information access service. Inspiration, well, it's all around you. From the moment you awaken and splash cool and refreshing water on your face, breathe in deeply that morning air and feel the rays of sunlight on your face. In today's program, well, I'm looking forward to putting a smile on your face and maybe even giving you some thoughts to share with someone else a little later this morning. This morning, I was so compelled to share with you two stories in particular about two very special women who are heroes and survivors. The first story is called The Survivor. It's written by Colleen Kelly Alexander, and Colleen lives in Madison, Connecticut. It first appeared in Guidepost Magazine, the June 2018 edition. Here's what Colleen wrote. On October the 8th, 2011, I was riding my bike home from my office. It's a gorgeous 12-mile ride on Boston Post Road along the Connecticut coast. The last thing I remember is a vague sense of something behind me, then glancing over my shoulder. The paramedics managed to keep me alive till I got to the hospital, but there was no stopping the bleeding. The front left tire of the six-wheel freight truck had crushed me first, then the back double tires rolled over me. My abdomen and pelvis were ripped apart. I coded over and over again. I was kept in a medically induced coma for more than a month. When I came out, I should have been glad to be alive. But the pain was so intense, so excruciating, I thought I'd never recover. Recover is what I did. Today, I'm strong enough to run, swim, and bike, even compete in triathlons. More on that later, though. But the pain is still a major part of my life. Like millions of people, maybe even you, pain is something I have learned to live with every day. Here are some ideas in terms of what has helped me. First of all, give yourself goals. This lesson came to me early in my recovery, and it's something I've put in practice again and again. After 6 weeks in the hospital and dozens of surgeries, I was transferred to Gaylord Specialty Healthcare, a rehabilitation facility. I'd always been healthy, active, and independent. Now there was nothing I could do on my own. I didn't want to go on living, not like this. The second day there, a nurse came and talked to me. She asked this question, "What's your goal for today?" "I can't keep food down. I can't get out of bed. I can't walk. I can barely stand up. You tell me what my goal should be." "Wound care," she said. "Just getting wound care will be your goal today. That should be enough." At once I understood. I needed to give myself credit for accomplishing even the smallest goals. Rolling over in bed, swallowing a bite of food, getting a few hours of uninterrupted sleep. Those were great achievements. A week later, when three nurses showed up and said, "It's time to try walking," I was ready. I took just a few steps, but that was my goal that day. Another thing that's really helped me is asking for help. I've never liked asking for help, and I still don't, but that's one big way my pain can isolate you. It can keep you prisoner if you let it. My husband, Sean, was a constant presence, helping me change my bandages. I didn't want others to see what a mess I was, and yet I couldn't stop them from visiting. I'm so grateful I didn't. People send cards and care packages, organic juices and teas. A girlfriend brought me a prayer shawl she'd made. Another came with pictures of my favorite hiking spots. The message was clear. "Colleen, you'll go back there someday." At first, I couldn't believe what they wanted to believe for me. Pain made me negative. I couldn't accept their prayers. At last, I did. What choice did I have? I couldn't do it alone. We are meant to help each other,
it can be the greatest pain relief. Blame God. What does that mean? Well, for a while, I couldn't even pray. I was too angry. God, I wanted to say, why didn't you just let me die on that asphalt? Why do I have to suffer like this? One morning, I wouldn't even let the nurses clean my wounds. I was in too much pain. The chaplain came to see me later that day. He sat with me and read scripture. I have no right to blame God, I said to him guiltily. You do have the right, Colleen. Of course you do. Look in the Bible. Look at the range of emotions expressed in the Psalms. We can say anything to God. He can take it. He explained that if a friend were angry with us, wouldn't we want to know? Wouldn't we want to hear? So does God. Soon I became unflinchingly honest in my prayers. I still am. Don't let pain isolate you spiritually. God is there with us at the best of times and the worst. Help others. The chaplain suggested I visit some of the other patients. But I wouldn't know what to say, I complained. What good would I be in that in my state? How would I be able to help someone else? There was a young man Sean kept referring to when I was in the hospital. He was talking about him as a musician who'd been paralyzed in a car accident. Maybe if Sean wheeled me over to his room, well, let's see. I felt like an idiot. His mom was there. The guy couldn't even speak. I took his hand. He had no feeling in it. And the two of us just stared at each other. Then his mom said he'd like us to hear the music he'd been working on. It was on his iPad. He shows me with his eyes where to tap on the keyboard, she said. She pulled up the program and we listened. That was all we could do, and yet it was everything to the young man. Giving to others releases endorphins in us. Endorphins are major pain medicators and one of God's great gifts to us. Practice gratitude. Just before Christmas, I went home. I could go short distances with a walker. Otherwise, the pain was debilitating. I fell into depression, my mind fixating on the hundreds of thousands of dollars we owed in medical expenses, the job I'd lost, the feeling that life would never get back to normal. I was stuck. One afternoon, a woman called out of the blue. I have no idea who she was. Colleen, she said, I've been following your story in the newspaper. We live in a small coastal town, and the news has gotten out. What I want you to know is that your life still has a purpose. You were saved for a reason. This was such an odd message, from a complete stranger, no less. It got me thinking about all the people who had kept me alive. Paramedics, the ER doctors, the nurses, my physical therapists, speech therapists, the people who donated blood. I went through 78 units of blood and 25 bags of plasma within 48 hours. That translated to at least 180 people. How could I ever pay them back? I couldn't, of course. No way. But I could make sure I was grateful. More than that, I could show my gratitude. I organized a fundraiser for the rehab hospital, a short road race that I did with my walker, each step a minor victory. Soon I was strong enough to walk without the walker. I strengthened my body by riding an exercise bike and swimming at the recreation center. Before long, I was running again and faced my fear of biking outside. I saw a notice about a short triathlon, a 500-yard swim, 10-mile bike ride, and 5-kilometer run. Why not? I finished dead last, with Sean by my side, but to me, it felt like I'd won an Olympic gold medal. I compete now in some sort of race almost every month. I've done Ironman triathlons and long bike rides. Most of them are benefits for some cause. But even if they're not, they're reminders I'm grateful simply to be alive,
even with pain. In fact, that pain is the greatest reminder. It's an affirmation that I am still alive. Face your fears. Pain escalates when accompanied by fear, and anyone who has been a victim of trauma will find that fear can return at a moment's notice. I knew I had to get back to driving, but I dreaded putting myself back on the road. I started out on a small back road, places where there was no chance of painful memories being revived. Then one day I had to drive to a therapy appointment, and I pulled onto the Boston Post Road, not far from where I'd been run over. Ahead of me was a freight truck parked on the side of the road, the same model truck that had run me over, the same company. My hands gripped the steering wheel, anger rising inside me. I parked my car and walked over to the truck, shaking, crying. The driver stepped out. He wasn't the one who had hit me, but at this point it hardly mattered. "Are you okay, ma'am?" he asked. "I was run over by one of these trucks," I said. I lifted my shirt to show him the scars across my abdomen, the tire marks. "What can I do for you?" he said. I wasn't even sure. "Let me stand here," I said. "Take all the time you need," he said. He turned off the engine, and I walked to the front of the truck. Touched the tires. I wanted to feel them without being in danger. I ran my fingers over the treads and smelled the beast that had almost taken my life, but hadn't. By God's grace, I was alive. I gave the driver a hug, then made him promise to practice safety when he was on the road. "I'm sorry," he said, and that was all. But it was enough. I got back in my car and called Sean, who wanted to come get me. "No," I told him. I was ready to move on. I had faced the thing that I feared most. The pain is always present in my legs and abdomen. I've learned to accept it as my new normal, a hurdle to be overcome, not a wall. I monitor my blood pressure while exercising and slather cream over my injured areas to protect the skin. Most of all, I take steps to lower my stress. Sleeping more, eating right, praying lots. I'll never be the person I was, but that's okay. I'm too busy being the woman I am today. And yes, Colleen is a woman who is truly the survivor and a hero. Just before I go on in my reading, let me just take a moment to remind you that you're listening to Sun Sounds of Arizona, where we offer 24 hours a day, 7 days a week of programming from over 265 publications. Well, this next story was written by a gal called Christy Ennis, and she is another survivor, hero, and warrior. A different kind of warrior, and that's the title of her story. It appeared in July issue of Guidepost Magazine this year, 2018. Kirsty wrote, "I celebrate it like it's my birthday, and in a way, it is. Facebook has it down. My family will never forget. My friends call. June 23, the day my helicopter in Afghanistan crashed, is my alive day. Because I'm alive, savoring every moment. Stoked about all that I can do, snowboarding, climbing the world's tallest peaks, looking forward to what's still ahead. But it is also the day on the calendar my life nearly ended, twice. June 23rd, 2012, 4 years into my service in the Marines, on my second tour of duty in Afghanistan, I was a door gunner on our helicopter in Helmand province in Afghanistan. We were resupplying ammunition and transporting soldiers when the helicopter went nose up and fell from the sky. Tethered to the floor with my gunner's belt, I couldn't move. In those brief, terrifying seconds, all I could do was pray. The helicopter smashed into the ground. I'm going to die, I thought. Everything went black. I don't know for how long.
When I opened my eyes, all I could hear was screaming. I couldn't breathe because the blood was clogging my nose and throat. My teeth were basically gone. So was half my jaw. Then a medic rushed to me. "Stay awake," he shouted. I wondered how long since we crashed. Who else had survived? They wouldn't give me painkillers. They were afraid how it would affect my rattled brain. I might have traumatic brain injury. My spine was damaged, my left leg useless, muscles torn, bones shattered. They operated on me first in Afghanistan. I was medevaced to Germany and then Walter Reed for more surgeries. Not till I was airlifted to Balboa Medical Center in San Diego did I see my family. My mom, dad, and little sister drove in from Florida. I looked at them and couldn't understand. Was that mom? Was that dad? What were they doing here? Why wasn't my brain helping me sort this out? My dad started crying. My dad never cries. Tears streamed down his cheeks. "This is the happiest day of my life," he said. "I got my kid back alive." All I'd ever wanted to be was a warrior like him. He'd served in the Corps. Mom enlisted too when I was 4, old enough for me to see her graduate from boot camp. At her graduation, I wore a t-shirt, my favorite of all time, that said, "My mom is a U.S. Marine." I had Barbie dolls like other girls. I decked them out in dress blues and combat fatigues. That's where I was at. At 17, I said to my parents, "I want to enlist." I graduated high school and was taking some college classes. In my heart, I knew it wasn't what I wanted. I wanted to serve in the Marines. Note, serve was the operative word. "I'll stick to a desk job to start out," I promised my dad. "Nothing dangerous." The day I left for boot camp, the recruiter let it slip to Dad that I'd signed up for helicopters. My dad didn't speak to me for weeks. But what could he do? I was a Marine. It made him proud. I couldn't stay in touch much when I was deployed, but my family knew what my situation was. They understood the dangers, maybe better than I did. Still, nothing could have prepared them for the crash. One minute I was in the air, a tough Marine gunner. The next I was broken, body and mind. San Diego was my new home. More surgeries. I was determined to recover so I could go back and fight. I did all the physical and occupational therapy. I worked my tail off. I wanted everyone to think I was a good patient so I could go back into battle. But nobody could explain what was going on inside my head. I couldn't recover words. Huge chunks of my memory had vanished. I had to do speech therapy. I was jumpy, anxious, besieged by flashbacks. The slightest noise, the rumble of a truck passing by, and I was back in the helicopter, shattered on the ground, blood pouring from my mouth. I would stare across the desk at some counselor or therapist and wonder, "What do you know about PTSD? Can you tell what pain I'm in? Do you know what it's like to almost die?" The more conscious of my injuries I became, the worse off I was. Depression put me down. Yeah, I wasn't a warrior at all. As time passed, I could run again, speak again, ride a bicycle, eat and chew, but I'd never be able to fight again, never serve. My first alive day came up, and I became convinced there was nothing left for me to live for. That day, June 23, 2013, I won't go into details, I attempted to take my life. This time when Dad visited me in the hospital, he didn't cry. He was mad. "The enemy couldn't get rid of you, and you're going to do it to yourself?" I had no prayers left in me, just a burning anger. "God, I don't have any purpose anymore," I raged. "I'm nothing." One day, people from Disabled Sports USA asked me if I would be interested in snowboarding. Snowboarding? Really? That was nuts.
I could barely put weight on my left leg. The pain was relentless, but the thought of being back outside called to me, and the freedom. I got cleared by the medical staff and fitted out with a special boot and a board. That first time rocketing down a mountain, sheer bliss. The cold wind stinging my face, the adrenaline rush, the solitude. This was something I could love even if I was in pain. Maybe I'd train for the Paralympics or the Warrior Games. I could still be a warrior like this. I had my doctors and therapists in San Diego, but I spent as much of the winter as I could in Colorado, on the slopes. Eventually, I had to retire from the Corps. With just a signature on some papers, I was out. I thought it would kill me. I wondered what was next and asked God to stay with me. That summer, my surgeons told me they need to amputate my leg. Not till the fall, I insisted. I'd signed up to do a 1,000-mile walk across Britain with a small group of wounded vets through the valleys and heather-covered dales of Scotland, Wales, and England. Walking with the wounded, 72 days outdoors, 12 to 15 miles a day. "How will you do that?" they asked. "One step at a time." The only way I could do anything. It sounded crazy even to me, but I wanted to honor my brothers and sisters who weren't as lucky as I was. The fallen warriors, their heartbroken families. "I got my kid back alive," I remembered my father saying. With a heavy brace on my left leg, I started out. I brought along dog tags I had made of 25 Marines, each with their name, rank, and KIA and RIP, and the conflicts they were in. Every 40 miles, I'd pause, read a poem, and leave a dog tag. We faced wild weather, raging winds and cold rain, then beautiful sunny days through sheep-filled meadows. We climbed the tallest peaks in the UK, Ben Nevis in Scotland, Snowdon in Wales, and Scafell Pike in England. Prince Harry joined us en route. Yes, him. The local press had a lot of fun with that, and you can bet we didn't let him off the hook when he complained about pain in his knees. "Your knees hurt?" I would say after a 15-mile hike. "You've got to be kidding, Harry." But he'd serve too, a fellow warrior. In fact, we talked about being at Camp Bastion at the same time. Some days were agony. I had to push myself beyond my limits. But when you do that, you discover how much further you can go. Like I said, I don't pray anymore, but I do talk to God. I have conversations. When I thought I couldn't take the pain anymore, I tell him, better to take it out on him than on me. At the hike's end, I went in for my 39th surgery, the amputation of my leg below the knee. I sort of hoped this would be my last operation. They could fix me up with a prosthesis, and I could get back to my snowboard. Things didn't go exactly as planned. You'd think I would have learned that by now. A nasty infection developed. I had to have one more surgery. This time, I'd lose my knee. It's a lot harder to balance on a prosthesis above the knee, but nothing, no loss of any limb, was going to stop me from snowboarding again. When it comes to the body, it's what's between the ears and beneath the rib cage that counts. I divided my time now between San Diego, my docks, and Colorado, the slopes. The higher altitude is good for another of my dream projects, to summit the tallest peak on each of the seven continents. So far, I've done Kilimanjaro, 19,341 feet, in Africa, and also a pyramid in Indonesia that had a height of 16,024 feet. A trek to Nepal next year to attempt Mount Everest, 29,029 feet, the highest peak. Heck, I've been to the lowest. Why not take myself to the highest? This June 23, I'll be on my own continent,
on my quest to summit Alaska's Denali, celebrating being alive, celebrating being a warrior. This story appeared in July 2018 issue of Guidepost Magazine, written by Kirsty Ennis, a different kind of warrior, as she titled her story, definitely a survivor and a true hero. Well, as you stretch and get ready for your day and your week ahead, let me leave you with this thought. It was written by a Benedictine monk by the name of David Steindl Rast. He wrote, "It is not joy that makes us grateful. It is gratitude that makes us joyful." Thank you for listening to Inspiration, and make it a great day. I'm Jessica Turvey, a volunteer reader with Sun Sounds of Arizona, Arizona's 24-hour information access service.

0: Now, another quote from Helen Keller on Sun Sounds of Arizona. Everything has its wonders, even darkness and silence. And I learn, whatever state I may be in, therein to be content.
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1: Good morning. 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Rick Hansen, PhD, is a psychologist and New York Times best-selling author. He's been invited to speak at NASA, Oxford, Stanford, Harvard, and meditation centers worldwide. His books are available in 28 languages and include Making Great Relationships, Hardwiring Happiness, Just One Thing, and Mother Nurture. His work has been featured on the BBC, CBS, NPR, and other major media. And now, Just One Thing. When is it time to fold them? The practice? Let it go. Why? Most people, me included, are holding on to at least one thing way past its expiration date. It could be a belief, perhaps that your hair is falling out and you are ugly and unlovable as a result. That you can't say what you really feel in an intimate relationship, or that you must lose 10 pounds to be attractive. It could be a desire, such as wishing someone would treat you better, pushing to make a project be successful, yearning for a certain kind of partner, or wanting to cure an illness. It could be a feeling, like a fear, grudge, resentment, long-time grief, or a sense of low worth. It could be a behavior, such as jogging with aging knees, playing video games, or buying clothes. It could be something you insist others do, such as make their beds, drive a certain way when you're in the car, or meet particular goals at work. Some of the things that we're attached to are obviously problematic, and usually we know it or could know it with a little reflection, such as self-critical thoughts, obsessions or compulsions, defensiveness about your issues, or drinking too much. These things are relatively straightforward to deal with, even though they could be difficult. The hard things are the ones that make sense, that have good things about them, that would be good for you and likely others if they could work out, like longing for love from someone or wishing more people would come to your store, or hoping that you're free of cancer, but alas, are either not worth the price, or it's sadly clear that you just can't make them happen. You've watered the tree, fertilized it, protected it, even danced around it at midnight under a full moon, and it's still not bearing any fruit. Now what do you do? How? Sometimes you just have to let it go. For starters, take a clear look at yourself. For example, I'm a churner, a plugger. It's tough for me to accept that my efforts are not producing the results that I want. But to keep trying to grow corn in the Sahara, pick your own metaphor, when there's little or no payoff, either present or insight means that you are stressing yourself and probably others for little gain, plus wasting time, attention, and other resources that could be better invested elsewhere. Step back from your situation, whatever it is that you're attached to, and try to hold it in a larger perspective. Get some distance from it, as if you're sitting comfortably on a sunny mountain looking down on a valley that contains this thing that you've been holding on to. Exhale and relax and listen to your heart. What's it telling you about this attachment? Are the conditions truly present to have it come true? Is it worth its costs? Is it simply out of your hands so that your own striving, however well-intended, skillful, and honorable, just can't make it so? You get to decide whether it's best to keep trying or time to let it go. Be with these reflections, perhaps sitting quietly with a cup of tea or in some place that is beautiful or sacred to you, and let their answers sink in. You can help yourself let something go by making it concrete. For example, put a small stone or other object in your hands and imagine that it is the thing that you've been attached to. Hold on to it hard. Let your desires and thoughts about it flow through awareness. Feel the costs related to it. And when you're ready, open your hand and drop it. And open as well to any sense of relief, freedom, ease, or insight. You could do a similar practice by writing a note about this attachment and then tearing it up and letting its pieces fall away. Or you could talk with a trusted being, perhaps a friend or therapist, or in your own kind of prayer, and explore the attachment. Communicate your intentions to move on and let it go. You might still have the wish that something works out, but you no longer feel driven, compelled, intense, fixed, caught up, identified, or strongly desirous about it. You have accepted the way that it is. You have surrendered. In a healthy sense, you have given up. Make space for the disappointment or grieving that's natural when you let go of something that's been important for you. It's normal to feel sad about a loss. Then, after a while, it occupies your mind less and less, and you move on to more fruitful things. Let good things come into the space that's been opened up by whatever you have let go of. These could be more time, freedom, energy, peace, creativity, or love. Of course, there are many things worth pursuing, including the next breath, but you can make wholesome efforts while simultaneously letting go of attachment to their results. Let yourself be surprised, both by what might replace what you've released and by the power of letting go in general. As the great Thai Buddhist teacher Ajahn Chah once said, "If you let go a little, you will have little happiness. If you let go a lot, you will have a lot of happiness. If you let go completely, you will be completely happy." You are listening to Sun Sounds of Arizona bringing you just one thing: Simple Practices for Resilience and Happiness by Dr. Rick Hansen. And here's another just one thing. Are you stressed or upset? The practice: leave the red zone. There I was recently, my mind darting in different directions about projects in process, frazzled about little tasks backing up, uneasy about a tax record from 2010 we couldn't find, feeling irritated about being irritable, hurrying to get to work, body keyed up, internal sense of pressure. Not freaked out, not running from an attacker, not suffering a grievous loss, my own troubles tiny in comparison to those of so many others, but still, the needle on my personal stressometer was pegged in the red zone. Then, that quiet background knowing in all of us nudged me to cool down, dial back, defrazzle, take a breath, exhale slowly, repeat, start getting a sense of center, exhale again, slow the thoughts down, pick one thought of all rightness or goodness and stay with it. Exhaling worry about the future, coming into this moment, just sensations, calming, mind getting clearer, focusing on what I'll do this day and knowing that's all I can do, the body sense of settling down yet again, sinking in to make it one bit easier to settle down the next time. Leaving the red zone, not all the way to green, more like yellow, but no longer even orange. Whew. I'm sure you have your own sense of this process. It's natural to move back and forth between green and red, which our ancestors evolved to survive and pass on their genes. Green is the resting state, the home base of the brain and body, characterized by activation of the parasympathetic nervous system, repair and refueling of bodily systems, and a peaceful, happy, and loving mind. In green, we are usually benevolent toward ourselves, others, and the world. Then we rev up to red in order to avoid threats, pursue opportunities, or deal with relationship issues. The sympathetic fight or flight nervous system activates stress hormones like cortisol course through the bloodstream, and broadly defined, hatred, greed, and heartache course through the mind. In red, we're primed for fear, possessiveness, and aggression. If you're upset, if you're anxious, frustrated, irritated, or feeling put down or inadequate, you're in red or heading there quickly. You may have read my characterizations of green as the responsive mode of the brain and red as the reactive mode. Both modes are natural and necessary. But there are no innate costs to green, only benefits. While the benefits of red, for example, speed or intensity, are offset by serious costs to well-being, health, and longevity. Mother Nature didn't care about the costs of red when most of our primate, hominid, and human ancestors died young. These days, though, it behooves us to center in green as much as we can, using green approaches for threats and opportunities, and leave red as soon as possible. This is the foundation of psychological healing, long-term health, everyday well-being, personal growth, spiritual practice, and a peaceful and widely prosperous world. How? In a busy life, each day gives you dozens of opportunities to leave the red zone and move toward green. Each time you do this, you gradually strengthen the neural substrates of green, one synapse at a time. In order to cope with urgent needs, the body can switch from green to red in a heartbeat. Then, it takes a while to return to green once stress hormones need time to metabolize out of your system. Even in yellow and orange, the effects and thus the costs of stress activation are present. So as soon as you notice the needle of your stressometer moving into yellow and beyond, take action. In your mind, intend to settle back down. Exhale slowly, twice as long as the inhalation. This helps you to light up the parasympathetic nervous system. Think of something, anything, that makes you feel safer, more fed and fulfilled, or more appreciated and cared about. Focus on these good feelings. Stay with them. Sense them sinking in. Relax the tension in your body as best you can. As you calm a bit, find your priority in whatever situation is stressing you and zero in on the key specific doable action or actions that are needed. Take refuge in knowing that you can only do what you can, that you can only encourage the causes of good things, but can't control the results themselves. In the world, try to slow down and step back. Speak carefully. Buy yourself some time. Drink some water, get some food, go to the bathroom. Before acting, raise your level of functioning, the center from which effective action flows, moving from red toward green. Try not to act from fear, anger, frustration, shame, or a bruised ego. Don't add logs to fire. These approaches are not a panacea. They don't always work. It's like training a wild Mustang to become a saddle horse. Over and over again, you bring gentleness and firmness. You rein in fear and fire and encourage peaceful ease. You woo nature and help yourself come home to green. You are listening to Just One Thing, Simple Practices for Resilience and Happiness, brought to you by Sun Sounds of Arizona. Who are you prosecuting? The practice? Drop the case. Why? Lately, I've been thinking about a kind of case that's been running in my mind about someone in my extended family. The case is a combination of feeling hurt and mistreated, critique of the other person, irritation with others who haven't supported me, views about what should happen that hasn't, and implicit taking things personally. In other words,

leery of getting sucked into my strong feelings or into my conflict with the other person. It makes me look bad, too cranked up about things in the past. And it primes me for overreactions when I see the person in question. Yes, I practice with this stuff arising in my mind and generally don't act it out, but still, it's a burden. I think my own experience of case-making and its costs are true in general. In couples in trouble, one or both people usually have a detailed bill of particulars against the other person. At larger scales, different social or political groups have scathing indictments of the other side. How about you? Think of someone you feel wronged by. Can you find a case against that person in your mind? What's it feel like to go into that case? What does it cost you and others? The key, often not easy, is to be open to your feelings, for example, hurt or anger, to see the truth of things and to take appropriate action while not getting caught up in your case about it all. How? Bring to awareness a case about someone, probably related to a grievance, resentment, or conflict. It could be from your present or your past, resolved or still grinding. Explore this case, including the version of events in it, other beliefs and opinions, emotions, body sensations, and wants. Notice how you see the other person and yourself. For a moment or two, in your mind or out loud, get into the case and really make it. Then, notice what it's like to get revved up into your case. Mentally or on paper, list some of the costs to you and others of making this particular case. Next, list the payoffs to you. In other words, what do you get out of making this case? For example, making a case typically makes us feel in the right, is energizing, and helps cover over softer, vulnerable emotions like hurt or disappointment. Then ask yourself, are the payoffs worth the costs? With this understanding, see if you can stay with the difficult feelings involved in the situation, the basis for the case, without slipping into a reproachful or righteous case about them. To do this, it could help to start by resourcing yourself by bringing to mind the felt sense of being cared about by others and by opening to self-compassion. And try to hold these difficult feelings in a big space of awareness. Open to a wider, more impersonal, big picture view of the situation. So it's less about you and more about lots of swirling causes coming together in unfortunate ways. See if any kind of deeper insight about the other person, yourself, or the situation altogether comes to you. Listen to your heart. Are there any skillful actions to take, including naming the truth of things, disengaging from tunnels with no cheese, or the action of there is nothing that can be done? Watch how a case starts forming in your mind, trying to get its hooks into you. Then, see if you can interrupt the process. Literally, set down the case, like plopping down a heavy suitcase when you finally get home after a long trip. What a relief!

0: Enjoy the good feelings, the spaciousness of mind, the openness of heart, the inner freedom and other rewards of dropping your case. 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We are so busy these days that it's great to have just one thing to focus on, a simple theme to reflect on and be inspired by. This is your volunteer programmer, Barbara Felix, from the Sun Sounds of Arizona Studios, thanking you so much for listening today, and I hope that you have a wonderful rest of your day. And now, stay tuned for more interesting programming coming to you from Sun Sounds of Arizona.
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No man's knowledge, said John Locke, can go beyond his experience. Knowledge is, of course, valuable. But as we seek not only to learn, but to apply what we learn, we obtain experience. And lived experience leads to the priceless gift of true understanding. The book of Proverbs teaches the importance of this principle. With all thy getting, get understanding. When we seek to understand, we can more readily relate to another person, another culture, another way of doing things. We more easily see patterns and principles that expand our ability to learn. And not only do we become better learners, we also become better teachers. I once observed an experienced corporate financial officer describe a complex accounting matter to a group. I marveled as he explained it in less than 90 seconds. Entire articles have been written to explain the same idea, yet here was this man, teaching in plain words in a way all could understand. True understanding helps the complex become simple. But there is nothing simple about the work required to gain it. I have a friend who struggled for years with learning. It was difficult for him to focus, and dyslexia made reading and studying a challenge. He fell behind his classmates, and though he graduated, he did so near the bottom of his class. He went to work in a fast-paced, demanding industry. One day, exhausted from years of not feeling capable, he determined to do something about it. He set a goal to listen to audiobooks each day, studying everything from business to human relations to political science, even chiropterology, the study of bats. For nearly 5 years, he listened 3 hours a day. And for more than a decade since, he's continued the habit, at least 1 hour every day. As the hours and years passed, he applied what he was learning to his daily life, turning knowledge into experience and experience into understanding. The price my friend paid to get understanding paid off. He learned how to succeed in what matters most: love in his home, connection with God, and confidence in himself. The process of gaining understanding does more than just increase knowledge. The understanding that comes through experience stays with us. It changes us. It teaches us. And it guides us along life's journey.

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2: 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How many biomarkers do you really need to check to be healthy? By Tiana Soto. There are a host of new functional medicine companies that want your blood. It's true. Trendy subscription services like Function Health and Inside Tracker claim to decode your biomarkers, data points that hint at what's going on in your body, through blood work. Sounds cool, right? Getting one may be tempting for quick answers to hard-to-solve health problems. But before you explore, know that whether you really need one is up for debate. If you're generally healthy and have a primary care doc, you might have started getting a standard or traditional lab panel at occasional physicals in your 20s or 30s. What's typically included? A complete blood count, CBC, a comprehensive metabolic panel, CMP, and a basic cholesterol panel, says Ali Budarazi, MD, an internal and lifestyle medicine physician at Main Street Medical. The standard tests include about 30 markers in total, and they often cover enough bases when it comes to screening for common risk factors, such as high cholesterol or early signs of metabolic disease. Functional comprehensive lab tests, on the other hand, can include up to hundreds of biomarkers, and they usually aren't covered by insurance, making them pretty pricey. These tests might look at hormone metabolites, nutrient levels, inflammation markers, gut microbiome diversity, or advanced cardiometabolic risk factors, Dr. Budarazi says. The comprehensive tests feel new and exciting, in part thanks to our collective cultural interest in longevity right now. Plus, the functional medicine field has grown due to patients feeling dismissed by traditional systems. They're seeking answers they haven't found elsewhere, says Dr. Budarazi. Extensive lab testing gives patients a sense of agency. For a long time, the gatekeeping of blood work was entirely up to the provider. Here, experts break down what fact versus fiction regarding these lab tests, and if they're actually worth the money. The claim: everyone should get a functional, comprehensive blood test done. Science says, not really. If you're generally healthy, you have no need for extensive blood work. The traditional tests cover enough of the bases. Plus, many of the tests offered by functional med companies, such as glucose, calcium, kidney, and thyroid panels, as well as HIV and STI screenings, are routinely recommended by primary care physicians and gynecologists anyway, says Eleanor Yusupov, DO, an assistant professor at New York Institute of Technology's Medical School. In theory, your doc should let you know if you absolutely need more testing. The claim? Functional tests provide additional insight that typical tests might miss. Science says, in some cases, traditional lab tests may not be sufficient for people with specific health issues, like heart disease, anemia, or diabetes, Dr. Yusupov says. In cases like these, your doctor should run additional tests for your condition, as well as a standard blood panel. If they don't, that's where comprehensive functional testing may come in. See how to navigate your biomarkers at right. You could also be a good candidate for comprehensive testing if there's a certain health mystery, like unexplained symptoms you're trying to figure out, or if you have a family history of a chronic condition, such as an autoimmune disease, and want more information, says Pooja Gidwani, MD, a physician in internal and obesity medicine, and a concierge doctor. These more intensive panels can detect early physiological shifts that may happen years before a diagnosis, like elevated ApoB signaling cardiovascular risk, and help personalize interventions, which allow us to act before problems become diagnoses, Dr. Gidwani adds. A good reminder here, biomarkers are just one piece of the wellness puzzle. If you have unanswered cues about your health, it's also important to look at the big picture and see what might be making you feel off, such as a lack of sleep or other lifestyle habits. The claim: functional tests are great if you're just super into health optimization and want all the data. Science says, yes and no. Even the best data has its limits. Comprehensive tests often include biomarkers that aren't yet supported by strong clinical evidence and can cause needless worry. Just because we can test something doesn't always mean we should, Dr. Budarazi says. Ordering large panels without a clear clinical question can lead to overdiagnosis, unnecessary follow-ups, anxiety, financial burden, and even potential harm from false positives or incidental findings. Sometimes, Dr. Budarazi's patients will ask about numbers that show up in red on standard blood test results and don't matter medically. Their feeling of unease can increase tenfold with comprehensive functional testing, becoming a major mental stressor. Some results may fall into a gray zone, not necessarily harmful, but not proven helpful either, she says. Testing is a tool, not a diagnosis. What matters most is how we interpret results based on symptoms, goals, and lifestyle. How to navigate your biomarkers? If you want extensive labs done, clarify your goal on the front end and make sure you're working with a professional. First, think about what you're aiming to solve. Ask, what specific question am I trying to answer? And how will this result change my daily habits? Dr. Budarazi says, for instance, maybe you're experiencing strange symptoms during menopause. Or maybe you eat a plant-based diet and are wondering about B12 and iron. Vegans and vegetarians are generally at risk of running low on them. These biomarkers aren't included in a traditional panel. Then, schedule a visit with your doc to discuss whether a more comprehensive set of blood tests is the best solution for you. A good provider won't dismiss you, Dr. Budarazi says. You want a partner in your health, not just a technician. This way, you're able to evaluate everything in context with a trusted provider who can give you a full picture of your health. That was The Functional Lab Test Fixation by Tiana Soto. And now, turn boredom into brilliance. Practicing Strategic Stillness May Be the Greatest Creativity Hack of All Time by Tiana Soto. When was the last time you were truly bored? Maybe you forgot to bring headphones to the gym, or you were stuck in traffic during your commute, or you had bad phone reception in the waiting room at the doctor's office, so you had to just sit there and be present. Truth is, it's rare to feel downright bored nowadays, because we're increasingly and constantly occupied by our devices. Boredom occurs when there are no external stimuli to focus on, says Kimberly Johnson Hatchett, MD, a neurologist based in Kansas City, Missouri. Yet the part we don't talk about enough is that when there's nothing to occupy you, magic happens. Your brain turns to your own thoughts, daydreams, self-reflection, memories, envisioning the future. Through this process, being bored can actually help reset your thoughts and enhance creativity. So many great ideas come to people after they stop focusing on a problem and finally relax, unwind, and allow themselves to be a little bored, says neuroscientist Lila Landowski, PhD, a senior lecturer at the University of Tasmania in Australia. Boredom is also great for your mental health in general because it makes it easier to practice mindfulness, awareness, and being present, adds Julian M. Saad, PhD, a clinical psychologist, consultant, and founder of the Self-Health Movement. Before we get into all the benefits, know that too much boredom is also not ideal. Your goal? Strike the right balance between boredom and stimulation. Here's how. Tune out the noise. Absence of sound allows you to more easily focus on your inner dialogue. While many of us can tune out noise, our brains are often taking it all in, assessing for sounds that could be threats, and making decisions to ignore or pay attention to these outside noises, says Dr. Hatchett. By eliminating outside noise, you can have clearer and more focused inner dialogue. Really, we do so little in silence. Try driving, doing chores, taking a walk, or eating dinner sans sound. Or put a timer on and sit in a comfy spot. Close your eyes and let yourself exist until the timer goes off, suggests Kate Cummins, PsyD, a clinical psychologist and yoga therapist in San Francisco. During this time, you can let your mind wander, or try a mindfulness exercise, like visualizing your thoughts on imaginary clouds and watching them pass by in the sky. You can also try to limit phone usage in the morning and evening so that your brain has a chance to turn off one major source of external stimuli, which can be anything in your environment that distracts you, like loud street noise or nearby conversation, and focus as you start your day or transition into rest at night. Practice silent meditation. For a deeper version of the sit in silence only idea, ramp it up a few notches with some sensation play. This is the act of sitting still and focusing on one neutral sensation only, says Cummins. Close your eyes and think about your breathing or the air flowing over your face. Over time, your brain will learn to recognize that it's bored, and that's likely an uncomfortable feeling at first if you're not used to it. But stay with that for as long as you've scheduled time for it. Take a sec to reflect. Okay, you're bored now. What's next? When you're in that bored state, examine your thoughts, judgments, or feelings, Saad says. How does boredom actually feel to you? Do you feel great, like you need more of it in your life? Or is it an uncomfortable feeling, since you rarely slow down? Any discomfort that comes from sitting quietly could clue you in to bigger issues to tackle in your life, like an inability to stay still, or things that you've pushed to the side and need to address. If boredom feels wildly uncomfortable, it may be because you don't have much downtime. Maybe you have an uber-busy work schedule, or little ones running around the house, and you're doing too much for others without taking care of yourself. Stay mindful. Recognize physical sensations while you're bored. Ask yourself, what feelings in my body come up and where? Saad says. Once you're aware of those physical cues, don't try to change them. They're a key tenet of mindfulness. It can be helpful to describe the sensations to yourself or journal something like, I accept that as I sit doing nothing, I feel a rising heat in my belly and a pressure in my chest the shape of an oval, Saad adds. Do it daily. Engaging in practices of boredom, or what I like to call intentionally doing nothing, should be a daily practice, Saad says. Start small, maybe with 5 minutes per day, and figure out what works for your life. Remember, embracing the quiet that comes with boredom is a smart mental health hack. And now, I'll be reading health.com, copyright 2026, Meredith Publishing, published on May 25th, 2026. 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It may seem counterintuitive, but if you have excessively greasy hair, you may be washing it too often. 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This creates overly greasy hair while the scalp remains dry and irritated. Healthier scalp for hair growth. 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It can also lead to hair loss. You may also notice itchiness, flakiness, and hair that looks weighed down and greasy. To prevent buildup and oiliness, some people will need to wash their hair every 1 to 2 days. Increased risk of fungus and skin infections. An irritating buildup of sweat, oils, and dirt can also create the perfect environment for fungi and bacteria to grow on your scalp. Infrequent hair washing can give dandruff-causing Malassezia yeast more opportunity to overgrow and feed on oil. This overgrowth leads to an itchy scalp, odor, and flakes. A scalp with excessive oil and yeast may also lead to a seborrheic dermatitis rash. This non-infectious skin condition can cause scaly, irritated patches on the scalp's oilier areas. Studies have found that more frequent washing is ideal for reducing flakes, yeast, and redness linked to seborrheic dermatitis. How to transition to weekly hair washes. If you want to try washing your hair only once a week, be patient. It can take a few weeks for your scalp's oil production to regulate. Some tips to transition to washing your hair once a week.

0: 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After, wash again with a more moisturizing shampoo suited to your hair type. And now, three dietitians agree on the best bread to eat for lower blood pressure by Jillian Kubala, RD, published on May 4th, 2026. While bread can generally fit into a healthy diet, some types are better for blood pressure than others. To cut through the confusion, Health asked three registered dietitians to name their top pick for supporting healthy blood pressure, and they all agreed on one clear winner. The top bread for blood pressure: sprouted whole grain bread. Sprouted whole grain bread is the top choice among dietitians for blood pressure health due to its nutrient density, including high levels of fiber and minerals essential for blood pressure regulation. As its name suggests, sprouted whole grain bread is made from whole grains. The fiber found in those intact grains contributes to lower blood pressure overall, likely through a combination of improved blood vessel function, better appetite regulation, and weight management. Alexander Loritz, MSc, RDN, CDN, CNSC, CPT, registered dietitian at JM Nutrition, told Health. Studies show that increasing fiber intake is an effective way to lower blood pressure. Research suggests that women with high blood pressure can benefit from consuming at least 28 grams of fiber per day, while men can benefit from 38 grams. Looking for at least 3 to 5 grams of fiber per slice of bread is a rule of thumb, Vicky Clementuris, RD, LDN, told Health. Additionally, sprouted whole grain bread is significantly higher in blood pressure regulating minerals, such as magnesium, than bread made with refined white flour. For example, two slices of Ezekiel sprouted whole grain bread cover 12% of the daily value for magnesium, while the same amount of white bread supplies only around 3%. Sprouted whole grain breads are also often much lower in sodium than white bread. Two slices of Ezekiel bread contain 150 milligrams of sodium, while the same serving of white bread packs 268 milligrams. Plus, sprouted whole grain bread has a lower glycemic impact than white bread, meaning that it won't spike your blood sugar levels as much after eating, Rachel Achmira, MS, RD, dietitian, writer, and founder of Nutrimental, told Health. Nutrition breakdown. Here's the nutrition breakdown for a slice of Ezekiel bread. 80 calories, 15 grams of carbs, 3 to 5 grams of fiber, 4 grams of protein, 0.5 grams of fat, 75 milligrams of sodium, 26 milligrams of magnesium. Honorable mention, sourdough. While sprouted whole grain bread took the top spot, dietitians also recommend sourdough as a healthy, blood pressure friendly option. I love sourdough bread for high blood pressure nutrition therapy, as the fermentation process used to make sourdough produces peptides that can potentially lower blood pressure by relaxing blood vessels, explained Clementris. Choosing sourdough made with whole grain flour is a better choice for blood pressure, as whole grain breads are higher in fiber and blood pressure-lowering minerals like magnesium than breads made with refined flour. What to look for at the grocery store? When shopping for a blood pressure-friendly bread, look for the following. Contains at least 3 grams of fiber per slice, made with whole grains, and contains 140 milligrams of sodium or less per slice. Well, that's all the time we have for today. This has been Emily with Healthy Lifestyles. I hope you've enjoyed today's reading from the audio reading service at the Allen County Public Library in Fort Wayne, Indiana.
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1: Inflammation is a natural reaction to injury or infection, but when it becomes chronic, the result can be devastating. This is the People's Pharmacy with Terry and Joe Graydon.
2: Many of the chronic diseases that end in itis are caused by inflammation. They're often treated by suppressing the inflammation. Would it be better to find the source of the inflammation?
1: Functional medicine focuses on going upstream to find the cause.
2: Then it looks to address that cause with adaptations to sleep, diet, and other lifestyle issues, as well as medication.
1: Coming up on the People's Pharmacy, treating the cause, not just the symptoms, with functional medicine.
2: In the People's Pharmacy Health Headlines, a study in the New England Journal of Medicine this week suggests a novel way of lowering LDL cholesterol that could be permanent. The drug works by changing gene function in the liver. This study is small, involving only 35 patients. It's more a proof of concept rather than a real clinical trial. The target of this gene therapy is PCSK9, which is crucial to the body's production of LDL cholesterol. After one infusion at the highest dose, LDL cholesterol dropped by 62%. This was maintained for up to a year. Cardiologists have been trying for decades to get LDL cholesterol as low as possible with statins and more recently with drugs called PCSK9 inhibitors. This study was not designed to determine whether the therapy will reduce fatal heart attacks over the long term. That is the hope of the pharmaceutical company developing the drug, as well as cardiologists treating patients with heart disease. It will take years to demonstrate whether this therapy actually saves lives.
1: People with osteoarthritis of the knee may be offered surgery to alleviate their pain. Usually, the surgeon removes some of the meniscus cartilage that's been torn. A study from Finland shows, however, that people who undergo the surgery may have more pain and poorer knee function over the following decade than people who had sham surgery with no cartilage removed. The study, published in the New England Journal of Medicine, included 146 participants followed for 10 years. While meniscus tears are visible on imaging, some scientists now believe that they're not the principal cause of pain in arthritic knees. The senior investigator commented, "This study fits into a pattern seen across medicine. Widely used treatments can persist despite limited evidence, and when tested rigorously, may turn out to offer little benefit or even cause harm."
2: In 1998, the FDA approved a new kind of asthma medicine called Montelukast. The brand name was Singulair. This oral medication works by blocking the action of leukotriene, an inflammatory compound that can cause lung and airway constriction. It was initially very popular, but early reports of psychiatric side effects began to appear in the medical literature. Adolescent patients seem to be especially prone to psychological depression and thoughts of suicide. In 2008, the FDA issued a safety alert, but it took until 2020 for the agency to require a black box warning. A new study published in JAMA Network Open reveals that the black box in the prescribing information changed doctors' behavior. Starting shortly after this highlighted warning was put in place, prescriptions for Montelukast in children and adolescents began dropping. The authors conclude that boxed warnings can have meaningful impacts on prescribing practices and thus should be carefully tailored to available evidence.
1: Danish researchers report that high doses of vitamin D3 starting around the sixth month of pregnancy were associated with better cognitive functioning in children. This placebo-controlled trial included over 600 mother-child pairs. The pregnant women were randomly assigned to get either a standard dose of 400 IUs daily or a high dose of 2,400 IUs daily. Neuropsychological tests were administered when the children reached 10 years of age. Kids exposed in utero to the higher dose scored better on tests of verbal and visual memory. The authors note that a growing body of research indicates that vitamin D supplementation during pregnancy is associated with multiple health benefits among offspring, including improved bone density, fewer fractures, and dental health. Given the cost and timeline required for large-scale trials, the present findings together with existing evidence support recommendations for increasing the dose of routine antenatal vitamin D supplementation. And that's the health news from the People's Pharmacy this week.

0: Welcome to the People's Pharmacy. I'm Terry Graydon.
1: And I'm Joe Graydon. Modern medicine has developed a great many helpful treatments to control symptoms, from asthma and eczema to psoriatic arthritis and inflammatory bowel disease. These are all conditions associated with inflammation, but what causes the inflammation in the first place?
0: Joe spoke with our guest while I was out of town on a family matter. Dr. Susan Peyrovi practices integrative and functional medicine at Stanford Center for Integrative Medicine. She is board certified in anesthesiology and hospice and palliative medicine, in addition to integrative medicine. She also has training in functional medicine and acupuncture.
1: Welcome to the People's Pharmacy, Dr. Susan Peyrovi.
2: Thank you so much for having me.
1: Dr. Peyrovi, you are considered an integrative and functional medicine physician. And I think there's a lot of confusion. I know our listeners keep asking, well, should I go see a functional doctor, a functional medicine physician? What is an integrative doctor? What is a functional medicine physician? How do they differ?
2: Well, that's a great question, and it's one that I get quite often. So there's many different words that we use to describe this area of medicine that involves the use of non-pharmaceutical therapies, for example, lifestyle therapies, herbs, supplements, complementary therapies. Sometimes they're called holistic therapies. Some people call it Eastern therapies. And integrative and functional medicine have become more established frameworks that we use now. And there's different training programs actually for integrative medicine versus functional medicine. So I'll start with describing integrative medicine. It's the study of basically trying to figure out how to balance a person's health, their bodily functions through the use of non-pharmaceutical therapies, like I described, but also bringing in the pharmaceutical therapies when necessary. It's really a bridging of all the tools that we have. Whereas, you know, pharmaceuticals do a great job at treating dysfunction, shutting down a pathway that might be acting up and leading to inflammation or various symptoms, but that's not really doing anything to improve that person's level of cellular health, you know, what's happening at the microscopic level at the cells. And so this is where lifestyle therapies come in, where we're talking to people about eating foods that are going to be helpful at the cellular level, moving our bodies more, managing stress, prioritizing daytime rest and sleep and social connections, also avoiding toxins in the environment. So in integrative medicine, we're integrating, we're bringing together conventional Western medicine that uses pharmaceuticals, testing, laboratory testing, radiology, surgery, bringing that together with the non-pharmaceutical strategies to really give that person the best of both worlds. And so functional medicine takes things about 10 steps further, and functional medicine actually has a very robust and beautiful framework for understanding how the human body works through systems of function, right? So in conventional Western medicine, when we go to medical school, we pick our favorite organ, we go and specialize in it, and we become a nephrologist, a cardiologist, a hepatologist, and we're looking at the body through various organ systems. In functional medicine, we're looking at the body through systems of function, such as how does this person's body produce energy to fuel everything that needs to happen to run this person's body, from being able to think and do mental tasks to producing hormones to being able to move our muscles. So, for example, energy production is one such function that functional medicine focuses on. Another function would be assimilation, which is a fancy word telling us how does the human body take external things and incorporate them into the body. And the best example of this is food and nutrition. How do we take food, which is an external thing, and we break it down into pieces that can now be pulled into the body and utilized as building blocks for everything that the body needs to build and produce? And so there are many other functions that we study as functional medicine practitioners, and it helps us have which to describe things that conventional medicine might struggle with. For example, fatigue is a very common symptom that we are now seeing, especially after the pandemic, whether it's fatigue or chronic fatigue syndrome, long COVID. Having the functional medicine framework allows me to look at the person in front of me and think about how their different systems might be functioning or dysfunctioning.
1: Well, Dr. Peyrovi, you're getting to the heart of something I've been interested in for a really long time now. And so let's sort of divvy this up, because Western medicine has become extraordinarily good at treating symptoms, as you suggested. And I'm thinking now about all of those commercials we see on television these days for what we call IL blockers, interleukin blockers, whichever one. They're now, you know, a dozen, two dozen interleukins, and we have monoclonal antibodies, MABs, that'll treat psoriatic and rheumatoid arthritis, polymyalgia rheumatica, inflammatory bowel disease like Crohn's or ulcerative colitis, and then we have, you know, inflammatory asthma, eosinophilic asthma. The commercials are quite prevalent on television. And, oh, let's not forget atopic dermatitis. So whenever we hear itis, we know that we're dealing with inflammation. And the pharmaceutical industry is great at blocking those interleukins that cause inflammation. But I want to know what's causing the inflammation in the first place, and is there any way to get at the root cause rather than the end result?
2: Well, that's a great question, and that's what functional medicine is really equipped with answering. So what you listed off were many different conditions where the immune system is overreacting, or it's actually maybe reacting to something that's a disturbance in the body, and that's its normal response. And inflammation is really foundational to many chronic modern day illnesses. So, you know, the itis that you mentioned is pretty pervasive in everything that I get to see in my clinical practice. And so the immune system is looking constantly to the environment to try to figure out what's going on. Are things safe or is there danger? And if there are danger signals being detected by the immune system, then the immune system's job is to help defend and repair. And so it will put out its soldiers, a variety of cells, interleukins, cytokines, all kinds of communication molecules to help deal with the danger that has been detected. And so the immune system's functioning off of danger signals. Now, danger signals could come in many forms. They could be a viral infection. It could be trauma or an injury, like you were in a car accident. Or it could be something like not getting enough sleep. Inadequate sleep is a danger signal as recognized by the immune system. So is eating artificial foods with lots of ingredients that you can't pronounce, that your body was never supposed to come in contact with. And so when weird foreign things enter the body, the immune system reacts and starts putting out its cells and soldiers and creating inflammation.
1: Well, you know, it seems like we're kind of doing it backwards, in the sense that if something is triggering an immune reaction, pharmaceuticals are very good at blocking that final reaction, but why shouldn't we prevent that precipitating event in the first place?
2: Well, what you're talking about is upstream versus downstream medicine.
1: Exactly.
2: Right? So in conventional Western medicine, our tools are pharmaceuticals, and that's an important approach. We are not against pharmaceuticals. Pharmaceuticals are very targeted. They're very specific. they're very powerful, and they may go in and shut down a pathway or block a certain kind of cell to get the immune system to calm down. And that is an approach that we benefit from when we have some of these very complicated immune issues that can be very uncomfortable. But that's not the whole story. And this is where integrative and functional medicine step in and say, look, there's so much more we can do for this person's immune system. What this person is probably experiencing is a dysregulated immune system, where the immune system has forgotten the rules. It's forgotten what to attack and what to leave alone. And so it might be attacking the wrong thing, and that could either be an autoimmune disease, it could be a food allergy or a food reaction. So what we want to do is to get the immune system to follow the rules better, to become more regulated. And so we can put into place different signals, something different than danger signals, so that we can start sending signals to the immune system that it's okay to calm down. You don't have to keep making inflammation. There's safety. So how do we do that? Well, it always, for me, goes down back to the lifestyle habits.
1: I'm going to ask you to hold right there, if you don't mind, Dr. Peirovi, because we're coming up on a break. And when we come back, we're going to find out what we can do to calm the immune system.
0: 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She practices integrative and functional medicine at Stanford Center for Integrative Medicine. Dr. Peirovi is board certified in anesthesiology and hospice and palliative medicine in addition to integrative medicine.
1: After the break, we'll find out more about how functional medicine addresses health problems.
0: Can we have better success going upstream rather than treating each symptom we find downstream?
1: If you need to calm inflammation, like all those itis problems, could you be considering natural approaches like herbs?
0: Dr. Peirovi will share her personal experience with a very difficult diagnosis.
1: Can we unite conventional medicine and functional medicine to help patients with significant lifestyle changes?
0: You're listening to The People's Pharmacy with Joe and Terry Graydon.

0: Welcome back to The People's Pharmacy. I'm Terry Graydon.
1: And I'm Joe Graydon. We're talking about functional medicine today and how it differs from the conventional approach to treating symptoms. Another way to think about this approach is to call it upstream medicine. It seeks the causes of things like inflammation rather than just focusing on alleviating symptoms. Could root causes be addressed with lifestyle changes?
0: To help us better understand this approach, we are talking with Dr. Susan Peyrovi. She practices integrative and functional medicine at Stanford Center for Integrative Medicine. Dr. Peyrovi is board certified in anesthesiology and hospice and palliative medicine, as well as integrative medicine. She also has training in functional medicine and acupuncture.
1: Before I interrupted you, Dr. Peyrovi, you were about to tell us about how we can calm things down upstream rather than downstream.
2: Sure. So if we're trying to send different signals to the immune system so that it gets the message that it's okay to stop making inflammation, then we can start with things that have to do with our routines and behaviors, those simple, small decisions we make throughout the day, such as getting a little more sleep. You know, if there are people getting 5 hours of sleep, I don't want them to panic. You don't have to get 8 to 9 hours to start making, changes in the right direction. I tell my patients, just go in small incremental steps, get an extra 30 minutes, get an extra hour of sleep. That is going to send a signal of safety to your immune system, because the immune system and the sleep system are always talking to each other. Right? And one way we can calm the immune system down is to sleep more. We can move our bodies more. We can eat healing foods that are actually anti-inflammatory in nature. They actually will send the information to the immune system to calm down. And these would be foods that are mostly plants, lots and lots of color, so that we're getting those phytonutrient molecules. I tell my patients, eat the rainbow at least once or twice a day, each color. Stress is a big one. Stress is a major, major danger signal for the immune system. So if we can get rid of stressors that are possible to get rid of, I'd start there. But, for whatever stress is left over, just finding ways to build more resilience towards stress so that we don't react so much. This can allow our immune system and nervous system to both calm down. So building stress resilience is really impactful for getting the immune system to calm down.
1: Well, I keep thinking about Mother Nature having provided us with lots of natural approaches that have anti-inflammatory activity. We frequently talk to another functional medicine physician, Dr. Tarone Lodog, who is also an herbalist, and she has provided us literally dozens of herbal approaches and spices that can help the immune system calm down without using powerful corticosteroids, which also calm the immune system, but it's sort of like a blunderbuss rather than a pea shooter. Before we go any further, though, Dr. Peyrovi, I would really like you to tell us your personal story about how you got interested in functional medicine, your own health issues.
2: Sure. I mean, I started out as an anesthesiologist, and I loved that work in the operating room of doing heroic things along with our surgical colleagues. And I loved it. I worked in my last job, 100 hours a week. I wasn't sleeping. I wasn't eating anything other than hospital food. My only exercise was, my heart rate going up when I was doing a trauma case. And eventually my own immune system, I think, said no more. And I ended up getting diagnosed with multiple sclerosis shortly after the birth of my first child. And interestingly, my main symptom associated with this autoimmune disease of the nervous system was left arm and hand weakness, which happens to be probably the one body part you need to safely practice anesthesia, because a lot of the instruments are left-handed. couldn't practice safely anymore, had to pivot. And I landed at an integrative medicine conference as I was trying to figure out, well, what kind of doctor can I be if I can't practice anesthesia anymore? And within an hour of being at this conference in San Diego, what I thought was, I've found my people. Here are other practitioners who have had their own health issues and challenges, and here they are learning new ways of treating their patients. And that was the beginning of it. I studied integrative medicine. In fact, Dr. Lodog was one of my teachers. And then, you know, one thing leads to another as you hang out in these circles. And I became interested in functional medicine. And, you know, and that was a two-year program and got to learn all of that robust biochemistry and to really dig into all of those magnificent reactions that are happening under the surface without us even having to think about it. I mean, if you think about the human body, it is really a remarkable machine. And I just loved learning everything that there was to learn about how we can tap into the beautiful machinery to make it work for us. And so much of my motivation in learning integrative and functional medicine was how to actually improve my own health. But as a side effect, I'd ended up being, you know, the next thing that I started working at, you know, in my clinical practice at Stanford.
1: Thank you so much for sharing that. I think that one of the challenges that we are faced with in our society and in the world in general is the polarization of just about everything. And what we see is that, you know, modern medicine, evidence-based medicine, randomized controlled trials, you know, that is perceived as the ultimate. That is the summit of the mountain. And this thing called integrative medicine or functional medicine in a lot of places, a lot of medical schools, is kind of in the back seat, if not in the rear view mirror. It's like fruits and nuts, hocus pocus. You can't trust it. There's no science there. What we need are randomized control trials with pharmaceuticals. And we do love pharmaceuticals. They've done marvelous things. What would we be without our antibiotics? But how do we begin to unite these two polar opposites that are still somewhat fighting with each other and make room for both functional and integrative medicine along with evidence-based medicine?
2: That's a really good question. It's something I come across quite a bit as I am talking to my colleagues. You know, it doesn't have to be this medicine or that medicine. No tool is equipped at addressing every single health issue. Conventional medicine, pharmaceutical medicine is great at dealing with acute conditions. We used to do heroic, amazing things in the operating room with trauma patients. You know, no amount of herbs or food is going to help that patient, right? That is not the, you know, lifestyle medicine is not the right tool for a trauma patient. But when it comes to chronic diseases, pharmaceuticals treat symptoms. They work at the downstream area where the disease process has unfolded. Yeah, now you have symptoms and we take your history and then match that, you know, set of information with a pharmaceutical. So we are matching a symptom with a pharmaceutical. And that's an approach that can give people relief, but it's doing nothing to start unwinding or unfolding that disease process so that maybe there isn't so much inertia behind it driving it forward. And so this is where upstream medicine, whether you want to call it holistic medicine, Eastern medicine, integrative, functional, whatever you want to call it, these forms of medicine are taking a different approach, looking at what are the imbalances? Where's the dysfunction? What can we do to bring more support into this person's body? And sometimes it's food and sometimes it's herbs, but sometimes it's tending to their mental, emotional, and spiritual dimensions, which oftentimes are at the heart of a lot of our adult chronic conditions, whether it's, ME/CFS, autoimmune diseases, psychiatric diseases. And so what I want people to take away from this is that all of these different forms of medicine are beautiful and have their own areas where they shine, but you want to pick the right tool for the right problem. And sometimes that's pharmaceuticals, and sometimes it's something non-pharmaceutical, and sometimes it's both. In fact, most often it's both. And I want all of my patients to do as well as they can, which means giving them all of the tools that are necessary. So this is where integrative medicine starts bridging the gap. And I hope that in the next decade, we actually start teaching this in medical schools, because you know who's driving it? It's patients. Because we have access to all kinds of information, patients are coming into doctor's offices and asking really hard, complex questions. And a lot of that has to do with lifestyle management. And a lot of us doctors are not equipped with answering those questions. I certainly wasn't until I went and put years and years into studying it. So I want to see lifestyle medicine enter the realm of medical education, because it's an important tool that's missing. And in my own health journey, it was by far the most impactful tool that helped me get my immune system under control.
1: Well, I know our listeners are wondering, how are you doing? Because multiple sclerosis is a devastating diagnosis.
2: You know, there's so much variability in how people experience multiple sclerosis. I happen to be very lucky. My symptoms have been very minimal. And you know, to put things in perspective, even though I consider my symptoms to be mild, it ended my career in anesthesiologist, something I did a 4-year residency for. So the social and occupational impact was huge. But today I enjoy very good health. I stick to my lifestyle habits the best I can. I always tell my patients, I'm not perfect. I'm just 90% perfect. I do the best that I can, because I know exercise regulates my immune system. I know eating certain foods helps, and other foods make me feel bad. So learning to tune into our bodies, which is part of something we teach patients in integrative and functional medicine, is a really helpful tool to gauge what's working and what isn't working, and not always relying on labs and tests or trackers to tell us what's happening inside our bodies.
1: You know what always fascinates me is that modern medicine is very good at creating silos. We have a lot of specialists. We have the dermatologists, the cardiologists, the gastroenterologists, and they don't always talk with one another, and yet they all say lifestyle is important, eat a well-balanced diet, exercise more, don't smoke, get a good night's sleep. Social contact is great, but they don't know how to help their patients implement all of those important lifestyle changes. We have talked recently with a number of exercise fanatics, I'll call them. They love exercise. Dr. Claudio Battaglini is at the University of North Carolina. He works with cancer patients, and he actually has set up programs so that cancer patients, especially breast cancer patients, can exercise together and they can work at their own speed. And it's a wonderfully supportive environment. And yet most insurance companies, while they're willing to pay for cardiac rehab, they're not really excited about the idea of cancer rehab. And that's true for a lot of other areas as well. So how do we help the medical profession, your colleagues, really make exercise a part of the program?
2: So unfortunately, our current medical system makes it very hard. Our doctors and specialists have limited time. They have to address the medical management, and counseling for exercise, stress management, nutrition takes time. It's not something you can do in 3 minutes and expect that it's going to turn out right for that patient. I see patients in groups. I do shared medical visits, and I will do 12-week programs, but I tell my patients 12 weeks is not even enough, you know, to really build habits. There's repetition. There's a lot of time for counseling and brainstorming around barriers and figuring out how this person might take advice of, you know, go exercise more and turn it into something that's actually doable for them. You cannot just give the same advice to people and expect them to all just go do it. It has to be personalized. You have to partner with the patient and kind of help them find their way and make sure that there's enough touch points where there's accountability. They can come back and tell you, you know, how it's going. So I think it's in our current model, it's unrealistic to expect our, you know, conventional colleagues to do that work. I'm hoping that as we change medical education, that becomes a bigger part of the conversation. But, you know, I do know of practices that use, you know, nurse practitioners, health coaches to do a lot of that counseling, which unfortunately a lot of it is hard to get reimbursed under insurance. But I think that's changing as well.
1: I wonder if you have a quick success story you can share with one of your patients or somebody you have worked with that's been able to make those changes and seen a big difference. I know it's worked for you, but how about one of your patients?
2: Sure. You know, I work quite a bit with chronic fatigue syndrome patients, and I can tell you these are some of the hardest patients to treat because their ability to engage is very limited due to lack of energy. And so I can think of one person that I worked with over the course of at least a year. I mean, we've probably known each other much longer than that, but it was like peeling the onion very slowly, layer by layer, trying to just figure out what's the next right thing to do, not the next 15 steps, but what's the next step that we need to focus on. And some days it was around this concept of pacing, where we kind of figure out how we're going to budget our energy. How will we use our energy? What things are we just not going to do that day? And, you know, it takes time to learn how to pace and to budget energy better. And, you know, somewhere over a course of 6 months or more, I think this person using some tools was able to better understand how their energy responded to certain things and what they could actually do to get more energy.
1: Well, we're going to take a break right there. When we come back, we'll talk a little bit more about that patient and how to pace yourself, and we'll talk about pain.
0: You're listening to Dr. Susan Payrovi. She practices integrative and functional medicine at Stanford's Center for Integrative Medicine. Dr. Payrovi is board certified in anesthesiology and hospice and palliative medicine, as well as integrative medicine. She also has additional training in functional medicine and acupuncture.
1: You know, Terry, I really love the idea that patients are driving this process to what we are calling integrative or functional medicine. They're saying, I demand this, and if insurance won't pay, I'll cover it until insurance will pay. Well, after the break, we're going to hear more about a patient with chronic fatigue syndrome.
0: As an anesthesiologist, Dr. Payrovi had many approaches to helping ease patients' pain.
1: Gabapentin is the most prescribed drug for pain in the U.S. People vary quite a bit in their reactions to it, and other pain medicines like tramadol. What works for one person can be either ineffective or devastating for someone else.
0: We'll also learn about palliative care and how that differs from other treatment situations.
1: Is there a way to bridge this chasm between conventional medicine and functional medicine approaches?
0: You're listening to The People's Pharmacy with Joe and Terry Graydon.

0: 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I'm Terry Graydon.
1: And I'm Joe Graydon. 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
1: Today on The People's Pharmacy, we're exploring the idea of functional medicine and how addressing root causes may help ease inflammation. Could lifestyle medicine help calm an overactive immune system?
0: Our guest is Dr. Susan Peyrovi, who practices integrative and functional medicine at Stanford Center for Integrative Medicine. Dr. Peyrovi is board certified in anesthesiology and hospice and palliative medicine, as well as integrative medicine. She also has training in functional medicine and acupuncture. At the end of our last segment, Dr. Peyrovi was describing her work with a patient who has chronic fatigue syndrome.
1: Dr. Peyrovi, before I so rudely interrupted you, you were talking about a patient who had chronic fatigue syndrome and was learning how to pace themselves so that they could get things done in a way that wasn't so challenging.
2: Yeah, and you know, that's part of the treatment, but for this person, what ended up being really transformative was tending to their psycho-emotional health. A lot of past stress, past trauma, and finding the right people to find resources to address that over time, and probably being the most impactful tool in getting this person to make progress.
1: Dr. Peyrovi, I'd like to go back to your previous life as an anesthesiologist, and I'd also like to talk about your work in hospice and palliative medicine. My mentor, when I was at the University of Michigan in grad school in pharmacology, was Dr. Ed Domino. And Dr. Domino was the first researcher to explore ketamine as a anesthetic agent. And he described it as a dissociative anesthetic. These days, ketamine is very controversial because people are using it to treat depression and they're using it for pain. Your thoughts about ketamine?
2: Well, it's been a while since I've pushed ketamine, but again, it's another tool. And for the right patient, I think it can be really helpful. It just works on a different set of receptors, works on a different system. So, you know, this idea that either things are good or bad doesn't make sense to me. The question is, what's the right tool? And ketamine can be really helpful in, you know, treatment of pain and depression. I mean, I've used, when I used to work in the ICU, you know, used ketamine drips in, you know, terminal end of life patients and gave them great, you know, lots of relief. But it doesn't work for everybody. There are people who try ketamine for depression, for example, or for pain, and it doesn't work because we're all genetically different. We respond differently. But again, it's another tool in the toolkit.
1: Well, you know, I really appreciate the fact that you pointed out that nothing works for everybody, and some people get benefit and some people don't. The number one most prescribed pain medicine in America these days is gabapentin. And wow, what a controversial drug, because there are so many people who tell us that drug worked really well to control my pain. And then other people say, gabapentin, what a waste of time. It didn't control my pain and it made me foggy and it really made me difficult to get along with my family. I got so depressed and even suicidal. And so the idea that gabapentin is either good or bad is ridiculous. For some people, it's great, and for some people, it's terrible.
2: Exactly. I mean, I think you can say that just about any drug. You know, low-dose naltrexone is one that is being tried now for a lot of patients with autoimmunity, long COVID. And there are patients who say it was transformative. And then there are patients who say it did nothing for me or they had side effects. So again, it just goes to this idea that we can't have this black and white thinking. we want to try different things and pivot when needed.
1: There is a pain specialist at Stanford, Dr. Sean Mackey, who we have interviewed on a number of occasions, and he points out that pain is personal, that everybody's different. And that's where it seems to me that functional medicine plays a critical role, because it really has to pay attention to the patient. That's why there's no one medicine that's going to be perfect or one medicine that's going to be terrible.
2: I think this is where functional medicine shines. Like you said, we take a different approach rather than just looking at the physical. We try to go deeper and look at this person's history. You know, we often, when we first meet a patient, we create a timeline of their life, you know, plotting out life events against health events. And then you sit back, zoom out, and see what patterns might arise. And I actually do this work with my patients. They do this for themselves. And oftentimes what they'll say is like, I can see every time there was increased stress within, you know, months, a week, a year, I maybe got a new diagnosis or an exacerbation of my symptoms. So taking into consideration all the different dimensions of a person, whether it's the mental, the emotional, the spiritual, all of that matters, because we are not just physical beings. And, you know, it takes time to do that intake. You cannot get that done, you know, in a 45-minute visit. And so I hope that we can find ways to bring this type of practice into the mainstream, because it's a disservice when we ignore all of the other facets that can be contributing to somebody's pain. Pain isn't always just a physical imbalance, right? A lot of times it has to do with past trauma or current stress. So if you want to make good progress, you got to take the whole person into consideration.
1: Dr. Peyrovi, I'd like to segue to an area that most people don't like to think about or talk about, and that has to do with hospice care and palliative medicine. People like to think they're going to live forever, even though they know that they won't. When you specialize in palliative medicine, what does that mean? And how do you care for individuals at that stage of their life when they know they're not going to have a lot longer to live?
2: I got interested in hospice and palliative medicine as a medical student. I got the opportunity to do rounds with a hospice nurse and go see patients with her. And what really jumped out at me was like, who are these practitioners that can hold space for these patients that are end of life, suffering perhaps quite a bit, and being able to come in, use their skills to make sure this person is comfortable and has a transition that's, you know, good for them, for their families. And so after I had to quit anesthesia, the next thing I actually did was training in hospice and palliative care. And it felt very important for me to be able to bring comfort and care to patients in their homes, to honor their wishes, to be with family in those last, you know, weeks, days, hours, and keeping them out of the hospital, you know, not medicalizing the dying process, but instead just letting it unfold naturally as nature intended. It's really a beautiful thing when someone can have a good death and you've been a part of that process, making sure that they had the medications and the support to make that happen.
1: I'm wondering how you interact with your, we'll call them more traditional medical colleagues, who think that, oh my goodness, we have to rush that patient to the hospital. They're having problems breathing, or their kidneys aren't working, we have to get them on dialysis. And that may be not something the patient or the family really wants, but somehow they get sucked into that vortex and they end up in the hospital, even if it's a very dire situation.
2: Yeah. In fact, I'm actually experiencing this with a very close family member right now. You know, people who go into medicine are doers. you know, we become doctors because we want to do things to help alleviate suffering and to treat people. But it's equally important to stop and think, is this a time where I just need to step back and take a different approach? And this is where listening to your patient becomes so important, and why families should have discussions about what somebody would want at the end of life well before it even becomes an issue, right? So that when the time comes, things can be more orderly. We can just kind of go through the steps that need to be taken to make sure that this person gets what they need. And

0: exist could be bridged?
1: Well, I would love to be in charge of medical education for the country, because if we can get to our doctors early, we have a giant opportunity to change the future trajectory of human health. Pharmaceuticals are important, but so is using the body's own mechanisms to bring balance. And if we could teach lifestyle medicine early on, along with the evidence, you know, don't mistake that because it's a different kind of medicine that's not, you know, utilizing expensive technologies, that it's not powerful medicine. It is powerful medicine. And there is a lot of data. And on top of that, there's a lot of observation. You know, people who work in the area of non-pharmaceutical medicine spend many, many years, you know, observing and trying different things. And we learn from the observation of people like Dr. Lodog. And so if we can marry the two together early in medical education, I think we have a really good shot at getting our doctors to actually utilize lifestyle medicine as first-line medicine.
0: We recently received a message from a listener who said, I would really like to find a functional medicine doctor, but how? There's nobody in my small town who calls themselves a functional or integrative doctor. Everybody is sort of in some kind of a medical practice, and they're pretty traditional, and they like to prescribe medicines. Where would I turn? Where can I go? How could I find somebody more like Dr. Peyrovi?
1: That's a great question. So there is the Institute for Functional Medicine, ifm.org. If you go to their website, there's a button that says find a practitioner, and you can put in filters for where you live or what types of medical issues you're trying to address, and that will help narrow it down. You can also go to aihm.org, which is, integrative medicine. And again, on their website, they also have a button where you can find practitioners. Now, you know, with telemedicine and Zoom, you might be able to see somebody, you know, far away from your, you know, local community, depending on the practitioner's licensure. And just keep in mind, not all functional medicine practitioners are physicians, you know, MDs or DOs. There are nutritionists, acupuncturists, naturopathic doctors that are also trained in functional medicine. So it goes far beyond just treating our, you know, conventional doctors. And so, you know, some people really benefit by finding a functional medicine trained nutritionist who thinks differently.
0: So what you're saying is that if you don't have a functional medicine integrative physician in your community, you might be able to find somebody online who could walk you through the process.
1: Absolutely. Absolutely.
0: So Dr. Peyrovi, as you look into your crystal ball, what do you see for the future of functional medicine, integrative medicine? Do you think, quote unquote, conventional medicine will someday be more open?
1: Absolutely. I think I've already actually started seeing the shift. I have a lot of colleagues that refer patients to my practice. Patients are asking for it, and it is becoming a bigger part of people's care plans. And I would just like to see greater insurance coverage. There are ways to make functional medicine more accessible. Many practices currently are cash-based, and so it becomes, you know, not affordable. But shared medical appointments, where a group of patients come together to discuss a topic and figure out how to put it into practice, are really powerful. And it's, for me, it's been transformative in how I've practiced functional medicine, because I get to see my patients every week now under insurance coverage, and it's just really a wonderful tool for increasing access.
0: Thank you so much for sharing your story and your healing process, and thank you for sharing your thoughts today on the People's Pharmacy, Dr. Susan Peyrovi.
1: Thank you so much. It was my pleasure to be here.
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0: medicine. 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
1: Lynn Siegel produced today's show. Al Wodarski engineered. Dave Graydon edits our interviews. B.J. Lederman composed our theme music.
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0: Have you had to deal with chronic inflammation? Did you rely on non-steroidal anti-inflammatory drugs like ibuprofen or naproxen? Or did something else help you calm the discomfort? How did you find the right approach for your health problem?
1: We'd love to hear from you. You know, sometimes a more natural approach, such as turmeric or boswellia, can be helpful without causing the complications of corticosteroids or NSAIDs.
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0: Dr. Ed Breitschwert warned us all about flea and tick bites and the diseases they can transmit. Most people have heard of Lyme disease and Rocky Mountain spotted fever, but there are several other serious diseases that can come from a bite. Watch Dr. Breitschwert describe his own experience with Rocky Mountain spotted fever and listen to a story about a young man with Bartonellosis.
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0: Hello and welcome to Diabetes and You. Your reader today is Cindy Fraser. Today we will be reading from diatribe.org and other publications as time allows. As a reminder, Radio Eye is a reading service intended for people who are blind or have other disabilities that make it difficult to read printed material. The health material presented in this program is provided for listener interest and information, and is not intended for the diagnosis or treatment of individuals. Please see your doctor or health care provider for that and any other health-related concerns you may have. Our first item today is entitled Best Protein Bars for People with Diabetes by Andrew St. Singh, medically reviewed by Charles M. Alexander, M.D., FACP, FACE. Last reviewed May 6, 2026. Key takeaways. First, most people with diabetes can get all the protein they need from meals, but a protein bar can be a good option on the go or before exercise. Second, for people who may need to supplement their intake, protein powders are a good long-term option that easily fits into a diabetes-friendly diet. And the final takeaway, if you think about it as a snack and check the nutrition label for carb counts and other nutritional information that could impact blood sugar, a protein bar can be a good option when you're hungry. Protein bars are everywhere. Convenience stores and vending machines often offer multiple flavors and brands. There's nothing stopping you from getting one whenever you want. But how do protein bars fit into your overall nutrition plan and impact your blood sugar? Modern protein bars are an incredible feat of food engineering. They are precise quantities of protein, carbohydrates, fat, and calories pressed into a convenient, ready-to-eat package. When you pick one up, you can get a pretty good sense of what you're putting in your body and how it will affect your diabetes and your dietary goals, so long as you check the nutrition label. What is a protein bar? A protein bar is a convenient snack that, in theory, contains a high amount of protein relative to carbs and fat. However, protein bars do not have a strict legal definition, and products can vary quite a bit in protein, fat, and carb content. Many protein bars are enriched with protein powder, which may come from animal sources like dairy or plant sources like peas, soy, and hemp. In general, bars enriched with dairy-derived whey and casein offer the most protein per serving, often over 20 grams. For context, two eggs, which would constitute the bulk of the protein in a filling breakfast, offer 14 grams. Other bars highlight that the protein contained comes from whole foods, not powders. For instance, RX Bar lists its ingredients on the front of its bar's wrappers. The original formula is 3 egg whites, 6 almonds, 4 cashews, and 2 dates. That looks like a fairly healthy option, but it's worth noting that the typical RX bar has only 12 grams of protein, which, in terms of protein bars, isn't that much relative to the amount of carbs, fat, and total calories it contains. Why eat a protein bar? People eat protein bars for a variety of reasons. At this point, a lot of them taste really good, and you may prefer them to other snack options, regardless of their nutritional content. Protein bars can also be a filling snack. They are as easy to eat as candy bars, and usually contain just as many calories, but have more protein. So they take a little longer to digest, and can give you a more lasting energy boost. If you don't have time for a bigger meal, then a protein bar can be a good choice. If you're looking for a quick snack, then it probably doesn't matter if the bar you pick has 12 grams of protein or 20 grams. In that case, something made from whole food ingredients might be a better option because, even though it contains a more modest amount of protein, it also likely has healthy fats from nuts and other beneficial nutrients. However, many people use protein bars to supplement their protein intake. If that's the case for you, you probably want to pick a bar enriched with protein powder, because that will maximize the amount of protein you're getting relative to the amount of calories you're eating. Who needs to supplement their protein intake? It's easy to grab a protein bar without much thought, but it's worth taking a second to figure out what your motivation for eating one is. People just need to think about why they're doing it, said Carol Johnston, a registered dietitian and professor at Arizona State University. Are you doing it because you think you need more protein? If you're living in the U.S. and eating a standard 2 to 3 meals a day, then you're probably getting adequate levels of protein. That means, for most people, eating a protein bar would put them over their daily needs. Excess protein in your diet isn't usually a problem, unless you have kidney disease and your healthcare provider has told you to limit your protein intake, but it isn't necessary. There are some exceptions. One, our bodies aren't as good at digesting plant proteins. Two, the body becomes less effective at digesting and absorbing any type of protein as people age. Therefore, vegans and people over 60 may need to consider supplements to reach their daily protein needs. In addition, high-performing athletes may need protein supplements to help their bodies recover after extended periods of intense exercise. In terms of muscle recovery, you need to be working out pretty hard to make a post-workout protein supplement necessary. If you're not pushing yourself and getting your heart rate up, then your muscles probably aren't the reason to add a high-protein snack to your daily meal plan. Even if you do go for a tough run or lift heavy at the gym, you can time it so that the end of your workout coincides with a meal. You can make sure that the meal has a generous amount of protein by prioritizing meat, fish, dairy products, or some combination of grains and legumes, like rice and beans. That being said, protein supplements are convenient, so if you don't have time to sit down for a meal after a hard session at the gym, they can be a good choice. Additionally, some people with diabetes, especially those who take insulin or sulfonylureas, may find it beneficial to eat protein before a workout. Recent research suggests that protein before exercise can help people with type 1 diabetes avoid hypoglycemia. A supplement could give you the benefits of protein without weighing you down as a full meal would. Does your protein supplement have to be a bar? You may want to opt for a smoothie or a shake, which often have just as much or more protein than any bar you can buy. You can buy whey powder and add it to whatever you are drinking, or you can pick up ready-made protein shakes. Some companies, like Lucerna and Enterex, make shakes that are specifically designed for people with diabetes. You can also find low-sugar options from other brands, like Premier Protein. Why it's important to eat protein bars in moderation. At the end of the day, most protein bars qualify as ultra-processed foods. These prepackaged food products are easy to eat, and it's easy to absorb calories from them, but they often lack key nutrients for overall health. You probably don't need your protein supplement to also be loaded with other nutrients. But if your protein bar becomes more than just an occasional vehicle for protein, then you have to think more about where you're getting your vitamins and minerals from and how everything you're eating adds up. Furthermore, you won't be able to find a protein bar that is purely protein. Any bar is going to contain some amount of fats and carbs, possibly including sugars. These other macronutrients can affect your blood sugar and contribute to your total calorie count. Johnston emphasized the fact that protein bars can be a significant source of calories. As a researcher, she investigated the common belief that foods high in protein can help you lose weight by decreasing your appetite. After a morning protein bar, the participants in her study tended to eat less at lunch, but they made up for it at dinner. In fact, people who ate morning protein bars ate more total calories over the course of a day and a week. These calories count, Johnston said, so you should probably eat it like a meal replacement. If your protein bar is 300 calories, that probably should replace your lunch. Of course, that advice might not make sense for people who are trying to maintain their body weight or bulk up, but whatever your dietary goals, it's always a good idea to limit the number of calories you're getting from protein bars and other snacks. There are also other ways to increase your protein intake that might make calorie counting easier. You could just focus on making high-protein foods a larger share of your meals, and then you wouldn't need to add an extra snack. Or, if you really want or need to supplement what you're getting from your meals, you could find protein powders that have very few ingredients beyond the protein itself. However, a protein bar can really hit the spot, and it may be the best option available to you in a given moment, or if you're on the go. It makes sense to eat one if you want, as long as you eat it like you would any other packaged snack, in moderation, as part of a balanced diet. Which protein bars are best for blood sugar? Protein bars vary widely in terms of sugar content. You can get 20 grams of protein from both a David bar and a Gatorade bar, but Gatorade bars also contain 23 grams of added sugar, whereas David bars have none. Added sugars are the sweet syrups and table sugar that manufacturers add during production. Products with more added sugar are more likely to cause big blood sugar spikes. In addition, diets high in added sugars are associated with excess weight gain. For people with diabetes, it's important to check the nutrition labels on any supplemental protein products and aim for ones without added sugar. You should also pay attention to the total sugar content. For example, RX Bar products have very little added sugar, but because they are sweetened with fruit, they tend to have more total sugars than some other bars. Natural sugars usually come with fiber and other nutrients, making them healthier than added sugars, but they can still affect your blood sugar. Finally, you need to look at total carbs. The sugars and fiber that first catch your eye when you look at a nutrition label contribute to this number, but they probably don't add up to the whole number. The rest of it is likely starch. Johnston added that starch still enters the bloodstream as glucose. If you take insulin for meals, then starch and sugar are the net carbs that determine how many units you need for the bar you're about to eat. Extend makes protein bars specifically for people with diabetes. Barbells, Quest bars, and IQ bars are also popular low-sugar options. Here's a look at the nutrition facts of an example from each of these brands. Extend Yogurt Plus Berry. 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Protein, 12 grams. Fiber and sugar alcohols theoretically shouldn't affect your blood sugar, but it's worth noting that most of these bars contain quite a bit of both. Since our bodies typically don't digest fiber and sugar alcohols, large quantities of them can upset some people's stomachs. Try experimenting with different bars if one of them leaves you feeling bloated or otherwise unwell. Another thing to keep in mind is that some IQ bars are sweetened with allulose, which is a rare sugar. Like sugar alcohols, rare sugars don't typically affect blood sugar, but they still count towards total carbs on a nutrition label. Some IQ bars that contain allulose listed as an ingredient, but not as a line item under total carbs. Consequently, you might actually overestimate the net carbs in the bar if you only subtract sugar, alcohols, and fiber from the total carbs listed on the label. Whenever you're eating a new bar, or anything else that lists relatively high total carbs and low or no sugar, it's worth double-checking the ingredient list for allulose before deciding how many units of insulin to take. The bottom line. Most people with diabetes can get all the protein they need from the whole foods that they eat at meals. If you need more protein, you could change what you're eating at your meals, or you could try a protein powder that might offer a better protein-to-calorie ratio than a bar. However, a protein bar can be a tasty, filling snack, and it can be a good option when you're hungry. Just remember to check the nutrition label before you buy one so you have a better idea of how it might affect your blood sugar. Our next item, still from dietribe.org, is entitled Baxfendy, generic name Baxdrostat, a new drug for high blood pressure, by Anna Vidovsky. Medically reviewed by Charles M. Alexander, MD, FACP, FACE. Last reviewed May 18, 2026. People with difficult-to-manage high blood pressure have a new treatment option with the recent FDA approval of Baxfendy, generic name Baxdrostat. For people living with diabetes, managing blood sugar is just one part of protecting long-term health. When blood sugar and blood pressure both run high, the risk of long-term complications, such as vision loss, heart disease, and kidney disease, climbs sharply. Even with lifestyle changes and multiple medications, blood pressure can be difficult to manage. This challenge has pushed researchers to look beyond traditional therapies targeting blood vessels or fluid balance and explore the hormonal systems that drive high blood pressure or hypertension. According to the American Diabetes Association, high blood pressure is defined as 130 over 80 millimeters of mercury or higher and affects many adults worldwide. While several types of blood pressure medications exist, such as ACE inhibitors, ARBs, diuretics, and calcium channel blockers, millions of people still struggle to keep their blood pressure in range. When high blood pressure doesn't respond to the usual medications, this condition is known as resistant hypertension. Finding new routes to treat resistant hypertension is an urgent priority for both people with diabetes and the general population. Approved by the FDA in May 2026, Baxfendy, generic name Baxdrostat, offers a new approach for people with treatment-resistant hypertension, including those living with diabetes who face heightened risk. What is Baxdrostat? Baxdrostat, an aldosterone synthesis inhibitor, is an oral once-daily pill designed to reduce blood pressure by targeting a hormone called aldosterone, which is one of the body's key regulators of salt and water balance. While most blood pressure drugs work by balancing the effects of hormones like angiotensin or aldosterone, Baxdrostat works by blocking the production of aldosterone itself. Aldosterone tells your kidneys to hold on to salt and water, which may increase blood volume and raise blood pressure. Baxdrostat prevents your adrenal glands from making as much of this hormone, which, in turn, helps the body release excess salt and water and lowers pressure in the arteries. In other words, when your kidneys are getting constant messages to hold on to salt, Baxdrostat turns down the volume on these signals, helping your body get rid of excess salt and water. The recommended dosage of Baxfendy is 2 mg orally once daily. For patients at increased risk of high blood potassium or hyperkalemia or low blood sodium levels, hyponatremia, the recommended dosage is 1 mg orally once daily. What does the research say? Studies have shown Baxfendy, generic name Baxdrostat, to be effective for people with treatment-resistant or difficult-to-manage hypertension. A large phase 3 trial called BAX-HTN showed that participants taking 1 to 2 milligrams of Baxdrostat daily had an average reduction of 8 to 10 millimeters of mercury in their blood pressure after 12 weeks. Other studies have also shown that baxdrostat can selectively block aldosterone production without significantly affecting cortisol, another adrenal hormone essential for normal bodily function. In a smaller study, analyzing the effects of baxdrostat on metformin in healthy individuals, researchers suggested that baxdrostat may be safe to use with common diabetes medications. These positive findings are what led to baxdrostat's approval, making it a new option for people whose blood pressure remains high despite standard therapy. For those with diabetes, better management of blood pressure translates directly into lower risks of heart, kidney, and eye complications. Currently recruiting trials. If you or someone you know has high blood pressure that's been difficult to manage, there are ongoing baxdrostat clinical trials currently recruiting participants. The BaxDuo Pacific trial is evaluating the combination of baxdrostat and dapagliflozin, trade name Farxiga, in adults with chronic kidney disease and high blood pressure. If you have type 1 diabetes and have been treated with an SGLT2 inhibitor for at least 4 months without diabetic ketoacidosis during that period, you may be eligible for this study. There are no study locations listed in Kentucky. However, there are study locations in Evansville and Indianapolis, Indiana, in Cincinnati and Columbus, Ohio, and in Knoxville and Nashville, Tennessee. Similarly, the PREVENT-HF trial is comparing the combination of baxdrostat and dapagliflozin to dapagliflozin alone in adults with type 2 diabetes who are at least 40 years old. This study does have locations in Kentucky in Lexington, Owensboro, and Paducah. Ohio study locations include Cincinnati and Dayton. There's a study location in Nashville, Tennessee. There are several in Virginia, and one in Morgantown, West Virginia. Now let's turn to a recipe, still from diatribe.org, entitled Personal Pizza Meatloaves by Catherine Newman, last reviewed May 26, 2026. Who knew making meatloaf could be fun? This easy, protein-rich recipe makes for a perfect family dinner. I've been making this recipe since my kids were small. The combination of traditional pizza seasonings and a super fun size makes it almost irresistible, especially to children who can feel a little strange about meatloaf. Please do note that the grated zucchini is a crucial ingredient here, as it adds moisture, but squash-shy kids, or adults, are unlikely to notice it. Leftovers make a great, easy pack-along lunch, especially since they're good cold. It also swaps in almond meal for breadcrumbs, making this a blood sugar-friendly option for people with diabetes. Recipe details. The recipe makes 4 servings. 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Ingredients. 1 pound ground beef. 1 quarter cup almond meal. 1 and 1 half cups grated mozzarella, plus extra for topping. 3 quarters cup grated zucchini. You'll only need a single zucchini. 1/2 teaspoon each garlic powder and onion powder. 1/4 teaspoon each dried basil and oregano. 1 teaspoon kosher salt or half as much table salt. 1 egg. 4 tablespoons tomato paste from a 6-ounce can. Divided use. Instructions. Step 1. Heat the oven to 375 degrees Fahrenheit and grease 8 cups of a 12-cup muffin tin. Step 2. In a large bowl, gently mix together the beef, almond meal, cheese, zucchini, and seasonings. Step 3. In a small bowl, beat the egg with a heaping tablespoon of the tomato paste and combine this with the meat mixture, mixing gently. Step 4. Divide the mixture among the muffin cups, packing gently. Then spread a thin layer of the remaining tomato paste over each and bake for 25 minutes. Step 5. Sprinkle the tops with grated mozzarella and bake another 5 to 10 minutes until the cheese is bubbling and the meatloaves are cooked through. Next, another recipe, still from diatribe.org, entitled Baked Huevos Rancheros by Catherine Newman, last reviewed May 18, 2026. Catherine Newman offers an inspired take on huevos rancheros, the Mexican breakfast favorite. Huevos rancheros, or rancher's eggs in Spanish, is usually some combination of eggs, beans, salsa, and cheese, served with corn tortillas and various toppings. This version, which is topped with feta, reminds me a bit of shakshuka, which is a dish of eggs baked or poached in a spicy tomato sauce. And it's delicious, saucy, a little spicy, or not, and a perfect weekend breakfast or brunch. To be honest, it can work as lunch or dinner, too. If you're pressed for time, you can skip sautéing the onion and garlic and just add half a teaspoon of garlic powder with the spices. If you don't feel like using the oven, this dish tastes just as good if you leave it on the stovetop to cook the eggs. For a more hearty meal, serve this dish with corn tortillas, which are relatively low in carbs. Recipe details. Total time, 35 to 45 minutes. 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Ingredients: 2 tablespoons olive oil, 1 half onion, chopped, 2 cloves garlic, chopped, 1 half teaspoon ground cumin, something spicy, 1 half teaspoon cayenne or chipotle powder, or 1 teaspoon canned 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Then stir in the tomatoes, beans, and salt. Turn the heat to medium-low and cook, stirring occasionally and then more frequently until thick, around 15 minutes. Taste the sauce and add more salt if it needs it. 3. Use a spoon to make a little well in the sauce, then crack an egg. I'm neurotic, so I crack the egg into a mug first to make sure I'm not going to ruin the whole dish with shell fragments or a broken yolk. Repeat with the remaining eggs, then put the pan in the oven. Note, if you are super particular about your eggs and how done you like them, then you might want to poach or fry them separately, as cooking them in the sauce is an inexact science. That said, do you really want to wash another pan? 4. Bake until the eggs are as set as you like them, which will take anywhere from 7 to 15 minutes. The eggs will be more cooked underneath than they look on top, just FYI. Use the baking time to prepare the toppings, then top the finished dish and serve. This concludes Diabetes and You for today. Your reader has been Cindy Fraser. If you have any questions, comments, or suggestions concerning this program, please call our Lexington studios at 859-422-6390 to offer your thoughts. Thank you for listening. Now, please stay tuned for continued programming on Radio I.
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3: Hello, and welcome to to show number 2623 of Eyes on Success, a weekly program empowering the visually impaired with expert advice, personal stories, and the latest in technology and accessibility. I'm Nancy Goodman Torpy.
4: And I'm Pete Torpy.
5: All of guide dog school training that, if I could sum it up in one sentence, it's trust your dog. And for somebody like me, trusting the four-legged critter at the end of the harness was a huge transition.
4: And today's show will give you a good appreciation for the difference between different ways of training guide dogs.
3: We'll speak with Denny Elliott about her new book entitled Catching Sight, A Story of Dogs and Self-Acceptance, in which she details her experiences with several guide dogs and her journey towards self-acceptance. We'll in particular talk about the unique partnership that forms between a person and a working service animal. But first, for our tip of the week, this week's tip comes from Denny Elliott.
5: Thank you, dog. Pay attention to the wonderful work that service dogs are doing in our community. And the best thing you can do when you come across any kind of service dog and their partner is ignore them. There are so many well-intentioned people who say, oh, what a beautiful dog, or puppy, puppy, puppy, or can I pet your dog? And all of that is distracting to the team. And those dogs are doing important work, whether they're guide dogs or alert dogs. Yeah, there are fake service dogs out there, and that continues to be a problem because it hurts the credibility of those of us with legitimate dogs. But the best thing you can do when you see working dog teams is to leave them alone.
6: 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Success, success, success, success, success.
4: The last time we had today's guest on the show, she was talking about service animals and the difference between bona fide service animals and some of the other type of support animals and or pets that people claim to be support animals. But this week we'll be talking about something a little bit different. So Denny, can you introduce yourself and tell our listeners a little bit about yourself?
5: Sure. Hi, I'm Denny Elliott, and I am Professor Emeritus at the University of South Florida. I spent 20 years of my career on the St. Petersburg campus at USF, and I've been a guide dog user for 25 years now. I had retinopathy of prematurity and with slowly declining vision over my years, and in my 30s, discovered, thanks to an ophthalmologist, that I was legally blind at that point, and realized that trying to fake my way through as a sighted person just wasn't going to work anymore.
3: And you talked about that somewhat in the book. Can you elaborate on what it was like trying to pass as sighted and then the transition you made to admitting that you weren't?
5: Something interesting about progressive blindness, and I'm sure many of your listeners have had their own experiences with this, but you don't know what you don't see. So my understanding of how my vision was different from other people's was something that developed over time. I was also fortunate enough to be in a family where my parents knew from my infancy that my vision was limited, but they worked very hard, as did my older sister, in pushing my limitations into the background and helping me focus on my strengths and how to make it in normally sighted society. So over time, I knew that I didn't see what other people saw. I was so used to coping with my visual limitations that it took me a while to accept that I had a disability, that I was legally blind, that meant that I needed to function differently than I had. But it wasn't until I went to Guiding Eyes for the Blind and met my first guiding eyes dog. That was Alberta in 2013, that my life really changed. I learned in those 10 days of working with Graham Buck, my instructor of guiding eyes, and then a home trainer for 5 days after that, what it was like to trust a dog, what it was like to give up control and really believe that this dog could guide me more safely than I could figure out on my own.
3: Alberta was not your first dog, though. What was so different between Alberta and your prior dogs?
5: I had two privately trained dogs before I went to Guiding Eyes for the Blind. And I think that that was part of my denial about the severity of my disability. In that I thought, well, I've always handled this myself. I can continue to handle this myself. And I happened to know a mobility service dog trainer who had a background in working with guide dogs. At the time that I was diagnosed as legally blind, I had a six-month-old golden retriever puppy who I had reserved for a year before she arrived. And she was meant to be my agility competition dog. And by the time she and I started working in agility classes, it was pretty clear that I didn't have enough vision to do that. So after the ophthalmologist said, you're legally blind, it's not going to change, there's no eyeglasses, no treatment, nothing that's going to make this better, I started thinking about maybe Oriel, this golden retriever puppy, could become my guide dog. And the trainer, who I call Travis in the book, agreed to work with me and Oriel. And so she was task trained. Oriel learned to stop at elevation changes. She learned to steer me around obstacles. When I went to Guiding Eyes, I met Alberta, and that's subsequent dogs after Alberta, who had the big picture. They understood that they were the eyes at the end of the harness. They understood that they were in charge of the sensory experience of the environment we were moving through. That was a whole new level of interspecies communication and collaboration for me with a dog.
4: Earlier when we were talking to you, you mentioned that growing up blind, you didn't know what you couldn't see. And you were kind of happy with your limited vision. Your parents had guided you through that and everything worked out okay. But then as you got to come accustomed to making more accommodations, you realized what you were missing. And it's almost the same thing with the guide dogs. When you had this initial guide dog that was trained outside the sort of the, what I'd call the real guide dog schools, you thought it was pretty good. But then when you were introduced to the guide dogs from Guiding Eyes, apparently that was a step up and you didn't know what you were missing. So tell us some of the differences.
5: Peter, that was a really insightful question. And what it addresses is not so much the difference in the dogs, but in the difference in how I perceived myself and myself and the dog in terms of getting around in the world. It had never felt safe to me before going to Guiding Eyes to really trust the dog. I never understood that the dog had the cognitive ability to really get the whole picture, to understand that my safety was in her paws. And when I began to believe that, I could feel myself become less tense. I could feel myself become more protective of my space with my dog. And I became, for me, surprisingly assertive in terms of saying to my employer, this is what I need. In terms of saying to my students, you're going to have to speak if you want me to recognize you in class because I might not see your hand. I'm visually impaired. And just being able to say to colleagues sitting at a seminar table, I need to know who's here and where you are so that I can follow the conversation. These are little things, but they make a tremendous amount of difference in terms of how I perceived myself and how I perceived myself fitting into the world in a way that was normal for me, not what I thought was normal for other people.
3: So that's all very interesting. But to me, the most interesting part is that you attribute your change in behavior and maybe even attitude to the change in the dog. How do you think having a professionally trained guide dog helped you transition to that state where you were asking these new questions?
5: Well, the difference, as best as I can describe it, is that my privately trained dogs were task trained. They were trained to steer around obstacles and stop at steps in the same way that they were trained to sit and stay. A professionally trained guide dog, at least at Guiding Eyes for the Blind, so I have limited experience here in terms of guide dog schools, the Guiding Eyes for the Blind dogs go out of their way to communicate. When Alberta wanted me to move to the right, she'd nudge my knee. When she wanted to tell me we were going to go left around an obstacle, she'd give a little tug on the harness. When she felt me begin to get scared or worried, she'd just stop, touch my hand, and shake it off like dogs do, as just to say, come on, we can handle this. I can do this. When we came up to a door, she pointed her nose to the door handle. She went out of her way to help me understand things about my environment I wasn't noticing, and to take it upon herself to get us safely through, whether I understood what was going on or not. There were times in the many, many days that we walked the mile from my home to my office in Florida where she knew the route. She knew how to get to the office. She knew the most direct way. But sometimes she'd choose a different way. And if I was aware of somebody else on the street, I might say, is there something going on over there? My dog kind of crossed the street, and I don't quite know why. And invariably, the person would say, oh, yeah, they're unloading books into the bookstore, and there's a truck that's parked partially on the sidewalk, or there's a scaffolding, somebody's washing windows. So there are things going on that the dog would look at and say, we're going to go around that, without any command, without any awareness of mine. I find that still just enthralling.
4: So that was a huge difference between the dogs you got from Guiding Eyes versus dogs you had trained outside the system previously. The other thing you talked about in the book is the dogs from Guiding Eyes are trained to disobey you occasionally when necessary. Can you talk a little about that?
5: Yeah, I think that intelligent disobedience is what it's called in the guide dog world, is what sets guide dogs off from other kinds of service dogs. Hearing dogs, diabetic alert dogs, mobility, helper dogs. These dogs are all legitimate service dogs, and they do important things for their people to mitigate disabilities. But I think that guide dogs are unusual, if not unique, in that they are trained to say no if their handler, if their partner tells them to do something that the dog perceives as dangerous. You know, the dog doesn't want to become road pizza any more than she wants her person to become road pizza. And so the dog takes it upon herself to say, you're telling me to cross the street, but you know what? We're not going to cross the street right now. Trust me. And all of guide dog school training that, if I could sum it up in one sentence, it's trust your dog. And for somebody like me who was used to mitigating my disability to the extent that a lot of people had no idea that I was visually impaired or how bad my vision was, to go from that to trusting the four-legged critter at the end of the harness was a huge transition.
4: So this really is a partnership now.
5: Yeah. And so that's why I wrote Catching Sight, the book that we're here to discuss today. The reason I wrote Catching Sight was because I wanted people to understand how these dogs came about from, well, pre-birth, if you include the genetics, through the breeding, through the shaping of the minute-old puppies, to advanced training where they learn to guide on harness. I wanted to know, how is it possible for a dog to have their cognitive abilities developed to that point? And I wanted to know about that, not just so I could help people understand how special guide dogs are, but also so I could help regular people with regular pet dogs understand how special their canine member of the family is and how they can get the most out of their dog through operant conditioning, through positive reinforcement. You know, it's not just yanking on a lead and saying no.
4: Now, you've had many dogs through the Guiding Eyes for the Blind service. Can you talk about some of the differences between the various dogs you've had? I think you even had to return one, didn't you?
5: I did. There was one match that didn't work out. Well, let me just go chronologically. Alberta was my first Guiding Eyes guide dog, and she had to retire early, and I'll just leave the rest of it to the book. I was devastated, and I thought I would never have another dog I could trust. I was matched about 6 months later with Koala, and Koala was a very different dog in terms of personality as compared to Alberta. Alberta matched me in all of my outgoing, yeah, I'll take a risk ways. In contrast, Koala matched me in my thoughtful, analytic, let me think about this a little bit ways. So I went from an extroverted dog to an introverted dog, and it was a very different working experience. But they matched parts of my personality. They were great walking with me. I learned to love them both. I've thought about people with multiple guide dogs as being serial monogamists. Each dog has a different personality, and you learn to love the one that you're with. So that was Koala. And then I was matched with Ida, who was trained right after COVID. And I think there was generally a success rate problem among guide dog schools because, you know, basically everyone shut down for 2 or 3 years. And that was breeding and having puppies and puppy training. And, you know, so when I got Ida and I met her on campus, I remember saying to the trainer, I think this dog's anxious. She's a real people pleaser. She really wants to make me happy, but she just startles at things, and I'm worried about that. And the trainer said, take her home. You two will relax. It'll be great. I said, okay. I was home less than a week, and I called the regional field supervisor, and I said, can you please come visit? I'm really worried about this dog. And when the field rep came, she agreed with me that Ida was increasingly anxious, and Guiding Eyes decided that she really needed just to go back to her puppy raiser and be a very well-trained pet. And so that was Ida. I waited quite a while for my next dog, who I have now. It's Guiding Eyes Hildy, and Hildy is closely related to Alberta. So there are similar characteristics. Alberta was a yellow lab. Hildy's a black lab, both 52 pounds. And Hildy crosses her legs, front feet, when she's relaxed, just as Alberta did. Hildy, if she looks at the stairs and says, hey, there's a ramp this way, if I say to the stair, she'll take me to the stair and then she'll intentionally turn me to go to the ramp and say, you know, this is going to be a lot easier for both of us.
4: That's pretty funny.
5: That's very Alberta-like.
3: We've actually done quite a few episodes about various aspects of guide dogs, everything from raising the puppies through the training, etc. But you just kind of brought up a topic that we haven't talked about before, and that's the period when you're between guide dogs, when you realize that the one needs to retire and you can't get the next one soon enough. How did you deal with that time, which happened several times for you, you know, for months at a time?
5: I've always been envious of people who worked their retiring dog to Guiding Eyes for the Blind, had a tearful goodbye, and that afternoon or the next day met their new young guide dog. I thought, wow, how wonderful that would be. Over time, I've learned to make peace with the periods in between dogs. It's been tough going back to traveling with a white cane after feeling so free with a dog is something that I would never get used to. But it also gives me time to grieve, because when you get a new dog, it's a new dog. It's a new personality. It's a new style. It's somebody who doesn't have all the memories that you have of the past dog. I think for me, I probably need some time to switch gears. And it's difficult, but I've just come to accept it as part of life.
3: We've been talking a lot about the topics that you discuss in the book, but we haven't actually

0: And it's not that he wrote pieces of it, but he told me the stories I needed to hear so that I could provide the whole experience in the book that wasn't just mine, wasn't just Alberta's, wasn't just Graham's, but was the whole culture of creating guide dogs and guide dog relationships. There's an author's note in the front of the book that starts off, this wasn't intended to be a memoir. And it wasn't. It was through the writing of the book that I realized how much I changed in the process of working with professionally trained guide dogs. I had to tell my own story to tell the story. The book is called Catching Sight, How a Guide Dog Helped Me See Myself, published by Beacon Press, and the audiobook and print editions will be available through your favorite bookseller on June 16th. And that even was a transition. The book, my working title at first, was The Harness Effect. And I use that to describe the effect of putting a guide dog harness on the dog and how that changed her attitude and realization of what she was about. Because the guide dog harness really does make a difference in terms of how dogs behave and what they see as their responsibilities. And over drafts of the book and more disclosure, I guess, of my own story, Catching Sight summed up better what was going on, because I learned to see myself, the dog, and the world in whole new ways. Something I feel like I need to say, because this really kind of ties together my background as an ethics professor, as well as somebody with a visual disability who partners with a guide dog. And that's that I talk about guide dogs recognizing their responsibilities. I have a whole new area of research and scholarship now, which is about moral responsibilities or ethical responsibilities, if you prefer, and whether we can assign those to non-human beings like guide dogs. I trust the dog to keep me safe. That is a huge responsibility. And I'll tell you that my guide dogs have been better at that than any human-sighted guide. If I go out with my partner for the evening and leave the dog at home for whatever reason, it doesn't happen often. But if I do that, I can guarantee you he's going to forget at some point that he's guiding me. My dog never forgets that she's guiding me. She has that responsibility in the forefront of her mind, and it influences every choice she makes. Humans aren't like that.
1: Oh, I beg to differ. I never forget I'm leading Pete.
0: Mm.
1: And I've only walked him into a couple of mailboxes in 43 years.
2: I don't think you ever forget.
0: I'm impressed.
2: She's pretty good.
1: It's important to me, you know? I don't want to break him.
0: I know, but people forget where dogs don't. If a dog knows that this is her responsibility, she keeps at it. And I'm impressed, Nancy, with you and Peter. And Nancy, how well you've done. And Peter, how you've survived 43 years of a human guide. But for a lot of other people, they get distracted.
2: I think you're right. I think our situation is pretty unusual, which is why when I learned to use a cane, they said, you grab onto the person's arm, don't let go. Don't let them grab onto your arm. If you're crossing a street and a car comes, they're going to bolt. It's just a natural reaction.
1: So if somebody's interested in reading this book, and I understand it's coming out in many formats, how would they get it?
0: The best thing that people can do to pre-order the book is go to an independent bookstore near them that helps local economy as well as, buying the book. The book will be available through the National Library Service in Braille and audio. It will be available as an audiobook for sale through Bookshelf or other online resources.

0: retail sellers June 16th. So there's many different ways that they can get the book.
1: So if people had questions for you, is there some way they can contact you?
0: Sure. They can contact me at denny@catchingsight.com.
2: And how do you spell Denny?
0: D-E-N-I.
2: Great. Do you have a social media presence as well?
0: I do. I have a Facebook page, and I am trying to make sure to update it about once a week or so these days, because there are book events coming up and people to thank and reviews coming out. Catching Sight is the most important publication of my 40 years in academia. It's my 10th book, but it's the first one that I think regular people will enjoy reading.
2: And you have a website devoted to your writings?
0: I do. It's Denny Elliott, spelled just like my name, DENIELLIOTT.com.
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2: 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Innovative microelectronic mechanical systems technology is changing how the visually impaired can interact with digital information. Dave Schleppenbach from Tactile Engineering introduces the Cadence Tactile Tablet, a 2D refreshable display on which you can render braille, complex graphics, and even live video.
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0: Hello, welcome to the show called The Environment. I'm Gene, a volunteer reader with Sun Sounds of Arizona. I'll be reading some articles from the National Wildlife Federation magazine called Wildlife. This is their spring 2026 edition. The first article is entitled Life Support. It was written by Stephanie Livingston. Night Shift on the Great Plains. Isaac Johnson, a wildlife biologist for the Lower Brule Sioux tribe, slows his truck to a crawl. His spotlight sweeps across a prairie dog colony where burrows glow like tiny moon craters until the beam catches two sparks of neon green eyeshine. A bandit-faced black-footed ferret rises, listening with its whole body before slipping back underground as though the dirt were water. Last fall, Johnson and his colleagues released 36 captive-born ferrets onto these tribal lands in central South Dakota. Because the nocturnal carnivores depend on prairie dogs denning in the rodents' burrows and relying on them for the vast majority of their diet, the reservation's thriving prairie dog colonies for years have made the site ideal for reintroducing the endangered black-footed ferrets. Now, at its peak around 2010, the Lower Brule, that's B-R-U-L-E, the Lower Brule site supported roughly 40 to 50 adult ferrets, a mix of wild and captive-born animals. But beginning in 2011, flea-borne Sylvatic plague swept through the prairie dog colonies, killing both prairie dogs and ferrets. In addition to the direct mortality, ferrets can starve when prey populations collapse, or they may flee the colony and be taken by coyotes or badgers or raptors or other predators. Within 3 years, another round of plague hit in 2013, and the tribe's prairie dog habitat shrank from about 6,100 acres to barely 600, and the ferret numbers plummeted. Johnson's team holds the line, treating prairie dog burrows with deltamethrin. It's a powder that kills fleas, and it's considered safe for mammals, and it vaccinates ferrets against plague by night. Following one night where he had logged 19 hours in the field out of the previous 24, he said, quote, "There's just something about the ferret that is addictive," unquote. North America's only native ferret, the black-footed ferret, survives in the wild today only thanks to the efforts of dedicated individuals like Johnson, a reality that authors of the Endangered Species Act were unlikely to have envisioned. When Congress passed the Endangered Species Act back in 1973, lawmakers designed it around a straightforward path to recovery: rescue a species, restore its habitat, and eventually remove it from the endanger list. More than 50 years later, the black-footed ferret and the labor required to keep it alive tell a different story. Nationwide, more and more species are caught in similar cycles. Federally protected in 1967, whooping cranes survive in the wild only through intensive management, including captive breeding, guided migrations, and constant monitoring. In the Florida Keys, threatened elkhorn and staghorn corals are hand-fertilized in laboratories under microscopes. Decades after they were federally protected, the endangered red and Mexican wolves still rely on captive breeding and repeated reintroductions. And the endangered California condors, which became extinct in the wild in 1987 and later were reintroduced, they survive only with the help of continued captive releases and intensive management, from nest monitoring to to lead poisoning treatments. In a paper in Conservation Letters back in 2010, University of Idaho Distinguished Professor Emeritus J. Michael Scott and colleagues estimated that about 84% of federally listed plant and animal species are conservation reliant. It's a term they introduced to describe wildlife that depend on ongoing, often costly, and labor-intensive human intervention. Early in his career with the U.S. Fish and Wildlife Service, Scott assumed his work would involve moving endangered wildlife toward delisting, meaning the species then would be home free. A decade of field work in Hawaii changed that assumption. On Mauna Kea, the island's highest peak, the Palila and the Akapolao endangered forest birds that he studied from 1974 to 1984 remain endangered. This is due to avian malaria and habitat-destroying introduced ungulates. And he said, once a species is driven to the edge, unless the threats can be removed, it's yours for life. Few species illustrate the labor-intensive and financially straining nature of conservation reliance better than the black-footed ferret. Living alongside indigenous peoples for thousands of years, hundreds of thousands of ferrets once ranged widely from Canada to Mexico. But beginning in the 20th century, federal and state agencies mounted large-scale prairie dog eradication campaigns, often at the urging of ranchers, who believed the rodents reduced forage for cattle to claim that was considered way overstated. Coupled with habitat loss and deliberate shooting and poisoning of the animals, reduced these colonies to about 2% of their historic range. As prairie dog populations collapsed, so too did the ferrets. And meanwhile, another threat emerged, Sylvatic plague. S-Y-L-V-A-T-I-C, Sylvatic plague, carried by a flea-borne bacterium that reached North America around 1900 on ships that were carrying infected rats. As the disease moved westward with the invasive rodents, plague rapidly began sweeping through prairie dog colonies, often killing more than 90% of the animals and wiping out the ferrets who depend on them. By the mid-1970s, the ferret had vanished from the wild, or so the scientists thought. And then, one morning in September 1981, a Wyoming ranch dog trotted home with a ferret carcass. Wildlife biologists who searched nearby rangeland discovered one tiny surviving ferret population. When plague and canine distemper swept through that population a few years later, FWS and the Wyoming Game and Fish Department brought all the remaining animals into captivity. Of the 18 ferrets captured, only 7 would prove to be viable breeders. Today, every known black-footed ferret alive descends from those 7 individuals. In the 1980s, FWS teamed up with state wildlife agencies and non-governmental groups and indigenous tribes and accredited zoos to create a coordinated network that would breed ferrets in captivity and reintroduced captive-born animals to the wild. One partner alone, the Louisville Zoo, has produced more than 1,300 kits, about 800 of which have been released. Since 1991, federal and state agencies have reintroduced captive-born ferrets to more than 30 sites across 8 U.S. states, along with 2 sites in Canada and Mexico. Yet even a reliable pipeline of young ferrets and the vigilance of biologists like Johnson do not ensure ferret recovery, as the near collapse of the Lower Brule Sioux population shows. And as the threats to ferrets mount, the costs of recovery soar. In 2020, the FWS reported spending some $1.3 million on federal and state black-footed ferret recovery actions. Now, that figure does not include the additional investments by the zoos, the tribes, or the nonprofits. Johnson estimates he spent about $16,000 purchasing 50 cases of deltamethrin in 2025. How far do 50 cases go? He says, not very far, I guess. He added that the greater cost is labor. Hiring workers, even for the summer, gets expensive quickly. Quote, if I would have known what I know now, it would have been hard to get started, unquote. Many experts say the steep cost of recovering species is the most important reason so many remain conservation reliant. Nationally, ESA recovery spending has been running around $1 billion a year, but it's not nearly enough. Princeton University ecologist David Wilcove, who has studied endangered species policy for more than 40 years, says that considering the level investment needed, ESA has been on a, quote, shoestring budget for as long as I can remember, unquote. As the list of imperiled plants and animals grow, the funding gap widens. Wilcove says, quote, if you look at trends from the late 90s to the present, the amount of funding for recovery efforts on a per-species basis has actually declined once you correct for inflation. We know how to save species, even ones that are very, very rare, but it is not, in general, a cheap process, unquote. The problem has worsened during the Trump administration. The White House's fiscal year 2026 budget request sought roughly $1.1 billion for all FWS programs. That's about 30% below the 2025 enacted level. By contrast, the administration's defense request exceeded $1 trillion, roughly a 13% increase from last year. While Congress rejected the most severe cuts, FWS has lost more than 20% of its staff since President Donald Trump took office. Yet even when resources are available and a path to rescue or to recovery is clear, some species remain conservation reliant because their recovery conflicts with politics or entrenched economic interest. The Mexican gray wolf is a prime example. Resurrected from a tiny captive population and reintroduced into the U.S. Southwest in 1998, it has clawed back from near extinction with the help of captive breeding and constant monitoring, as well as coordination among federal agencies. Tribes and conservationists on both sides of the U.S.-Mexico border. Biologically, the wolves have shown they can rebound. What continues to tie them to management seems to stem from human choices. Many people, particularly ranchers, simply do not want wolves around. Confined to small, fragmented landscapes, wolves repeatedly are removed or killed after conflicts with livestock or political backlash. Mike Lehay, Senior Director of Wildlife Hunting and Fishing Policy for the National Wildlife Federation, Mike said, quote, to me, the biggest story with the Mexican wolf is that they're conservation reliant for a lot longer than they should be because of human intolerance, unquote. A similar dilemma has haunted the endangered red wolves, reintroduced to eastern North Carolina in the late 1980s after they had disappeared from the wild. While the situation is improving, the wolves routinely have faced local opposition, legal conflict, and shifting federal policies that make funding unpredictable. Many, perhaps most, conservation-reliant species are simply victims of what Lehay calls, quote, the reality of the world we live in, unquote. As habitat continues to be sliced, plowed, paved, and dammed, leaving wildlife to survive in the ever-thinning margins that remain. As unprotected habitats shrink, they are degraded further by pervasive problems, from invasive species and climate change to pollution and disease. The endangered Florida panther is a case in point. Once ranging across the entire southeast, only one small population persists in southern Florida, where the cat's habitat continues to be chopped into smaller bits by roads, new developments, and other barriers. As panthers become more isolated from one another, inbreeding takes a toll. By the early 1990s, the population had collapsed to a few dozen animals, showing signs of severe inbreeding. In what they termed a genetic rescue, wildlife managers introduced 8 closely related female Texas cougars in 1995, which diversified the cat's gene pool and allowed the panthers to rebound to around 200 today. But that single infusion of fresh genes did not solve the underlying problem of habitat loss fueled by urbanization and the state's rapidly growing human population. In a 2025 study in the Proceedings of the National Academy of Sciences, researchers warned that gains in the panther's genetic diversity may be temporary without further human intervention. With its entire population from just 7 individuals, the black-footed ferret also is at risk of inbreeding. Efforts to diversify its gene pool recently have grown complex. Using frozen cells collected back in 1988 from a female called Willa, who had never passed on her genes, scientists in 2020 produced a cloned ferret they named Elizabeth Ann. While she was unable to reproduce, a subsequent clone of Willa, Antonia, produced 2 kits in 2024. Last summer, Antonia and her descendants together gave birth to 12 more kits that will bring fresh genes into the ferret breeding program and help restore genetic variation that was lost years and decades ago. With a cost of approximately $6,000 per captive bred ferret, some scientists say that when funding is scarce, prioritizing such expensive rescues can sideline species whose recoveries are more within reach. What worries Lehi is the species that never get much help at all, with hundreds of listed plants and animals receiving little or no funding. Quote, a lot of these kinds of run-of-the-mill specifics, unquote, from freshwater mussels to grassland songbirds, just need maintenance and support, he says. Others argue that focusing resources on individual species make little sense when the habitats and ecological processes they rely on are unraveling. A wiser priority, they say, would be to invest in efforts that address shared threats across landscapes, such as habitat loss or invasive species or climate change. Lehi believes it's not a question of either or. He says, quote, we need healthy, intact ecosystems as well as the individual species that make them what they are, unquote. Nor does he view conservation reliance as a failure, noting that most wildlife, including the majority of species from ducks to trout, that are hunted or fished, require human management today. Certain imperiled species may need support for the foreseeable future, but, as Lehi says, that does not mean that work is misguided. For Johnson, the effort has been well worth it, which is why he keeps returning to the South Dakota prairie, sweeping a beam of light across burrow mouths and waiting for the faint green flash that means ferrets are still there. Each kit that survives, each year without a plague collapse, gives him hope, and the work is beginning to show results. Johnson said, quote, we actually, last fall, caught and vaccinated the most ferrets that were caught since plague moved through the first time. And that was really encouraging to see that our efforts are making a difference, unquote. And that was the article entitled Life Support, written by Stephanie Livingston. Our next article is, How Did the Northern Red-Legged Frog Cross the Road? It was written by Allison Yates. Over the roar of traffic from the nearby highway, volunteers, wearing headlamps and fluorescent vests, exchange friendly greetings on a rainy Friday, February evening in Portland, Oregon. As the sun sets, they disperse along the shoulder of an access road, scanning for gleaming eyes or a hop in the darkness. Those are signs of northern red-legged frogs about to cross U.S. Route 30 as part of a perilous annual migration. On the other side of the highway, volunteer Jim Hawley swings open the back door of his SUV to reveal several 5-gallon buckets containing dozens of the frogs, each about the size of a small avocado. He totes them over to a stream in the adjacent 5,200-acre forest park and gently tips each bucket, allowing the frogs to clamber out in droves. They quickly disappear into the wet ferns and the leaf litter. He wastes no time watching them. More frog-filled buckets are waiting to be for transport in the opposite direction. Hawley, a former cab driver turned wildlife surveyor who has volunteered with the Harborton Frog Shuttle for the last 8 years, he said, quote, "You may not see everyone's faces out there in the dark, but you know you share a passion," unquote. Locals started the shuttle back in 2014 after noticing hundreds of red-legged frogs pitifully splattered against the wet pavement on and around Harborton Drive. Every year, the frogs attempt to migrate from upland forest west of the US 30 to the breeding habitat in the wetlands along the Willamette River just east of the 30 and back again, a roughly 1 mile round trip. Moved by the risky crossing, concerned neighbors and amphibian enthusiasts began spending evenings from December to April picking up frogs on quieter roads paralleling the highway and moving them to the opposite side. Shuttle organizers have learned frogs are likely to cross the road on rainy nights when temperatures are in the high 40s. What began as a small effort has transformed into a community spectacle, with over 100 eager Portlanders filling the shuttle's wait list. In late winter, when frogs are moving to and from the wetlands simultaneously, a 20-person team monitors both sides of the highway. Northern red-legged frogs, whose range extends from British Columbia to Northern California, play a key role in Pacific Northwest ecosystems as predators of mollusks and insects, and as prey for birds and mammals. They also act as indicators of watershed health, signifying good water quality and strong connections between aquatic and terrestrial habitats. While the frogs are relatively common throughout their range, biologists have worried that the continued roadkill along US 30 could lead to a population crash. The crossing remained elusive for almost 15 years until funding from a nearby floodplain restoration effort made the project possible. Construction of a steel tunnel, roughly 131 feet long and 4.5 feet wide, began beneath the highway in spring of 2024. By that fall, the $3.6 million Polensky Wildlife Crossing, funded by a coalition of state agencies, private companies, and nonprofits, was complete, reconnecting verdant uplands west of US 30 to a known frog-breeding hotspot along the Willamette. Large enough to accommodate other wildlife, the tunnel was designed first and foremost for amphibians. But the key question lingered, would the frogs actually use it? So to find out, state biologists installed motion-sensing cameras inside the tunnel, enabling researchers at Portland State University to monitor wildlife activity. Early assessments of camera data shows red-legged frogs, including juveniles and egg-laden females, using the tunnel more than 300 times between December 2024 and June 2025. While analysis is ongoing, at least 20 additional species have been recorded using the tunnel, including a native tree frog and at least 3 species of salamanders, as well as mammals, reptiles, and birds. All parties agree there is no silver bullet for amphibian road mortality, but the combined mitigation efforts, like the Harbarton Frog Shuttle and the Polensky Wildlife Crossing, can give sensitive wildlife a much-needed boost. Smith says, quote, "It's more than just frogs getting across the road. It's a long-term investment in biodiversity and healthier ecosystems." And that's the article, "How Did the Northern Red-Legged Frog Cross the Road?" by Allison Yates. Allison is a master's student at Portland State University, and she assisted with the camera monitoring at the Polensky Wildlife Crossing and the frog tracking at Polensky and Harbarton. Well, we're at the end of our time together, so I'm going to have to say goodbye. I'm Gene, a volunteer reader with SunSounds of Arizona, and I have been reading from the National Wildlife Federation magazine called Wildlife, the Spring 2026 edition, and you have been listening to the show called The Environment. Have a great week ahead, and keep on listening. Bye for now.
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Well, good morning. It's Jeff Wine, host of The Car Show here on Sun Sounds Radio. Well, folks, once again, we've got an action-packed show for you today. We're going to catch you up on latest and greatest of the world of the automobile. We got a lot of motorsports to talk about. Last weekend, Formula One in Monaco. This week, Spanish Grand Prix, which just got over moments ago. I was listening to that race. IndyCar and Gateway last week. It's the 24 Hours of Le Mans, which is racing right now. Last weekend, Michigan for NASCAR. This weekend, Pocono. Cool couple articles about AMC. That's not a brand we talk about much anymore. Of course, we'll be talking about what's going on with gas prices. They're sneaking down a little bit, and I'm pretty excited about that. And of course, it wouldn't be the car show without a little car talk. You know what to do. Fasten those seatbelts nice and tight. It's going to be a fast ride on the car show. Well, today we're going to start out with an article out of Hemmings, one of my favorite magazines that I get every month. And the title of this article is 1968 AMC, When the Smoke Clears, This Kenosha Killer Comes Out on Top. Well, it was a shootout that took place in the muscle car world. A 1968 AMX beat all comers. Yes, beat all comers, including the invincible Cobra Jet Mustangs. In a David versus Goliath showdown published in March of 1986 in the issue of Car Review, later retitled Muscle Car Review, the AMX not only took out the Mustang, but it took out a 1968 Ram Air GTO and a 1969 Dodge Daytona. All competitors had more cubic inches, more horsepower, and more foot-pounds of torque. But the Kenosha Killer was the featherweight of the group. It weighed in nearly 650 pounds less than the GTO, nearly 750 pounds less than the winged Daytona, and the Mustang, it was still 250 pounds heavier than the AMC AMX. Well, perhaps no one was more surprised with the shootout's results than AMX's owner and driver John Becker, who still owns the car almost four decades later. When I heard the Cobra Jet was coming to the shootout, I figured, well, that's it. It's going to crush all the other cars. But there were some issues, and it just didn't perform like everyone expected. Even still, I was surprised to get past the GTO and the Daytona. Now, indeed, the AMX raised eyebrows every time it came down the drag strip in the now defunct Green Valley Raceway. It was the only car to post a top below 13 seconds ET, or elapsed time. In its first race, it gapped the Daytona by nearly a second, and walked away from the GTO in the next round, crossing the beams approximately 1.3 seconds ahead of the portly Pontiac. In the final round, yep, it was a one-second spread over the mighty Cobra Jet Mustang. Now, full disclosure, the AMX was likely making a little bit more horsepower than the factory-rated horsepower, thanks to a slight mild camshaft and headers that had been installed by the dealer. But the Mustang was not quite factory-delivered as well. The medium riser intake, the dual point distributor, were putting upgrades, also putting more rubber to the ground, wider than stock tires. Both cars were slightly tweaked, but the Mustang was still the odds-on favorite. Unfortunately, the 428 Cobra Jet engine was a bit sickly on the day of the race. The car's best run was only a 14.99. Far expected the performances in the mid-13s. Nevertheless, a win is a win. Well, the clutch was going away by the final round, John said, so I had to feather it off the line for the third race. But the car still ran great. I even drove it home after the race. Surprisingly, he had owned the car for a few months, and I had very little experience at the drag strip, where he wheeled it around the other muscle cars with great consistency, running a 13.95, a 13.96, and then a final clutch slipping 14.13 elapsed time. John had found the car in the classifieds in the old car publication. It was in Ohio, more than 1,000 miles away from his home in Dallas, Texas. The seller had to send a few printed photos of the car in the mail. That was enough for John and his wife to jump in their truck and head to the Buckeye State with a tow bar on the rear bumper and bring this baby home. The deal was struck, and they returned home with the AMX. Well, I grew up in an AMC household, John said. My dad always had Nashes and Ramblers, and I remember when I was 9 visiting the local dealership to see my first of the two AMX they received. So,
I drove a rusty AMX through college later on, but I always wanted a better one, and I've been looking for this car when the one in Ohio popped up. Now, there were only 2,112 390-horsepower four-speed cars ever produced for the year, and they loaded that car with the Go package, the Rally Pack, as well as the other dealer-installed options, which was a camshaft and headers. There were only about 18,000 miles on the odometer. Now, John knew the car had been repainted after an early year's crash and had a little damage on the left side, apparently repaired with genuine AMC parts. While John could tell there had been some damage occurred, the car was straight, and the unitized chassis was undamaged. It was a good repair for the late 60s, early 70s, he said. I also had all the AMC parts, and the colors were correct. Laurel green was the color. It was a pretty nice shape, and we were excited to pick up this car in Ohio. Now, interesting enough, as old as this car was, it still had the original belts, hoses, and plug wires, and the original mufflers. Now, despite the repairs, it was a very original car. It really didn't have to do a lot. Now, for the record, the Go package was AMC's heavy-duty equipment package, like the Mopar Track Pack or the Ford Drag Pack. It also included special handling components, power-assisted front disc brakes, twin grip, limited slips differential, heavy-duty cooling, dual exhaust, a space saver tire, a pair of black stripes down the center of the body. As the Rally package, it was a twin gauge setup housed in the spaces that are retained for the dashboard's central air vents. And in this story, to be familiar with many, John said he enjoyed the car for a few years, including competing in the Landmark Shootout before a minivan muscled the AMC out of rotation for the garage. That's a sad story, isn't it? Well, I traveled a lot for work, and we had four children, and guess what? Four kids don't fit in a two-seat AMX. So for about the next 30 years, the AMX sat undriven, but not forgotten. The racing bug never went away, either did when John's lifestyle settled down enough that he could afford and had the time for the car. He set his sights on reviving it and competing in the pure stock muscle car category, the Michigan-based shootout hosted by brothers Dan and Dennis Jensen and Lyndon Hughes. They do such a great job with this. It's a great event for the hobby. Well, he made the race in 2018, but the car didn't quite match its 1986 car review shootout. John turned to Ross Gregory at Marquette Classics in Michigan to help sort the car out. Along with some friends in the AMC community, he really got her in shape, John said. After many years off the road, she needed a thorough go-through. With the assistance including tuning the car, the parameters of the shootout, John returned to the pure stock drags next year and got it back into the 13-second runs. In fact, the car had a quick run of 13.4 thanks to a slight bump in compression and a less restrictive exhaust system. Getting the AMC back on the road and on the track was a full circle moment for John, who owned about 20 cars over the years and still has four in his garage today. However, this story is always the one he'll tell. They more than 40 years ago, when the underdog AMC ran away from the more powerful Goat, the Wing Wonder, and the Cobra Jet, was down on its venom. Documented for all the world to see and for all the world to discuss some four decades later. That's how legends are born. Yeah, big fan of the AMX. For those who are not familiar with this car, this is the Javelin, which they then shortened and took out the back seat. And this was AMC's big last gasp. And it was a fabulous car. And I still remember the commercials on the television with the phrase, "Hey, Javelin." And I still remember a commercial on television where a guy drops off his Javelin with the young man at the parking garage. He walks away, and all you see is smoke rolling out of the garage as the young man decides that maybe he wants to exercise the legs on this AMC Javelin before he puts it in a parking spot. So, AMC, back on the board. Well, to continue on the thread of AMC, this is from the website called Slash Gear, and the headline reads, AMC's downfall can be traced back to one tragic moment. And the picture on this is an AMC Javelin that shows a nice orange one with the AMC license plate on the front.
Well, AMC was founded in 1954 in an attempt to compete with the Big Three, giving us iconic brands such as Rambler, Javelin, Hornet, Pacer, and a few underrated muscle cars. Also, AMC had brands like Jeep and Rambler as well, but the company experienced financial troubles by the 70s. And in the mid-70s, AMC had lost the equivalent of $300 million as sales rapidly declined. Renault purchased AMC in 1980, coming to its rescue. In the end, AMC would not make it to the 90s. Many say it was due to Renault's chairman then, George Bessie, getting assassinated in 1986, leading up to the tragic night. Bessie had been heavily criticized for his aggressive layoffs to over 21,000 workers across France, aimed at making Renault profitable again as he became the head of the struggling company. 3 months after his death, it was revealed that a French militia anarchist group, Actions Direct, was responsible for the assassination in a retaliation for the layoffs. With the death of Bessie, AMC lost its biggest supporter due to AMC's struggles at the time. Many questioned Bessie's decision to heavily invest in the American automaker. As Raymond Levy took over Renault, swiftly acted on selling AMC to Chrysler in 1987. Now, despite AMC's demise in the 80s, the Jeep brand continues on to this day. In the 70s, when AMC was losing money in sales, Jeep basically kept the brand alive. The only reason AMC had a small profit in 1978 was thanks to Jeep. And that's what Bessie took interest in AMC and brought Renault into the struggling company. He believed that Jeep could become a successful brand in North America, and he made it a major focus of AMC, which is also why I heavily invested in developing the Cherokee XJ around that time. Now again, the Cherokee is prepared for its long return. When Chrysler purchased AMC, it pivoted to become Jeep and the Eagle division. Eagle was gone by the 90s, but Jeep powered on just as Bessie had predicted. Fiat acquired a stake in Chrysler and then formed the Fiat Chrysler Automobiles in 2014, bringing Jeep along. FCA merged with, then at that time, the French PSA group to form Stellantis in 2021, with Jeep remaining one of the 14 car brands under this company. It's interesting, we also think of another car which we owned as a family, which was the Gremlin, and that was one of the AMC cars as well. So the only car that lives, only brand that lives out of the AMC family is Jeep, and Jeep is going along just swimmingly, a very popular brand here in Arizona. Well, from the BBC's website called Top Gear, here are 9 cars that were sold at losses. Technologically advanced? Yes. Financially not well? Big fat check. Well, the number one is the Mini. It may have been a popular, clever design and popular with the public, but even after 14 years of production, British Leyland admitted in 1973 that it was losing money on each Mini. Still, it got new customers into the brand, and I guess at that time they actually broke even when spare parts were taken into account. Number two, well, this is the Smart Car. Another car that was expensive to develop and then struggled to sell in its first two generations. Yes, the design was clever, but by 2013, reported financial analysts said they had estimated that they had lost $2.8 billion on this project. Ouch. Number three, the Porsche 959, an iconic car, another ridiculously complex, groundbreaking supercar that flopped financially. It had magnesium wheels, electronically adjusted suspension, sequential turbos, adjustable all-wheel drive, but Porsche lost nearly $100,000 on each car it sold. Number four, the Jaguar X-Type. How quite when Jaguar was took over by Ford, it turned an unprofitable mess even worse. Ford bosses originally shifted and thought they would sell 100 of these X-Type cars a year. Jag shifted. They sold just 350,000 after eight years and lost $1.5 billion on the project. The VW Phaeton, well, this was another masterpiece developed with a $1.2 billion developmental budget. Reports say the Volkswagen lost around $25,000 on every single car they sold. Number six, the A2 Audi, lightweight, super slippery, clever design, but a bit of a sales flop. Only 176,000 were built in a 5-year production run. Audi suggests that they lost somewhere around $5,000 per car.
Number seven, Mercedes, when it revived the Maybach brand, taking on the Rolls-Royce Phaeton, apparently overinvested almost $1 billion in the project. They ended up losing nearly $250,000 per car. The Bugatti Veyron, with huge R&D costs, bonker target numbers, as well as delays. The magnum opus for the Bugatti team. Actually, it lost many, many billions of dollars, but right now it looks like a success with the fact that these cars are selling well, way over what they were, what they cost to produce. The number nine, the Lexus LFA. Gosh, I remember when this car came out. How it much hurt Lexus when they sold, were selling these cars for $1 million, even though the price tag was $350,000 back in 2010. So they lost money when they originally sold them, but the people who did buy them are able to resell them at a much higher price. So those are some of the cars that are really cool, but didn't make a lot of money for the people who developed them. Well, last weekend we had the Grand Prix race in Monaco. Normally we used to run the same weekend as the Indy 500, but they moved it back a week. And last weekend, well, he continued his role. Kimi Antonelli wins the race with Lewis Hamilton finishing in second. At this time, Isaac Hajar was in third, Oscar Piastri in fourth, Liam Lawson finished in fifth, Everett Lindblad in sixth, Pierre Gasly in seventh, Alex Albon in eighth, Esteban Ocon in ninth, and Sergio Perez rounding out the top ten. The reason was the rundown of the finishers was the fact that there was a penalty applied to Pierre Gasly. This weekend, Pierre and his team appealed the penalty, and they were awarded with their third-place finish. So Pierre Gasly actually did get on the podium. So Kimi Antonelli wins last weekend with Lewis Hamilton in second and Pierre Gasly finishing in third. Now let's talk about today's race from Spain. Well, quite a race this morning from Spain. I listened to it on the radio, and I am proud to announce, after 686 days, Lewis Hamilton has won another Grand Prix. His first for Ferrari, his first win since 2024 at Spa, Belgium, and his 106th win and first as a driver for Ferrari. Lewis Hamilton finishes in first pole sitter. George Russell finishes in second driving for Mercedes-Benz. And Lando Norris finishes in third. So all three drivers in this Grand Prix are all from Britain. So congratulations to Lewis Hamilton getting another win of his first for Ferrari. And his first win in 686 days and his 106th Grand Prix win of his career. Weekend IndyCars were in St. Louis, and the headline reads, Newgarden holds off Ericsson for a wonderful victory at the Worldwide Technology Raceway. Well, it took more than 3 hours to complete after two red flags for rain, a costly roll of the dice by pole sitter Alex Palou, and a ton of laps led by Marcus Ericsson. Joseph Newgarden made another statement win as IndyCar's best oval racer rock Worldwide Technology Center with a huge win for the number two Team Penske Chevy driver. It was the two-time champion's sixth win at Gateway, and it was his first trip to victory lane this year. Didn't come easy. It was a classic Newgarden performance as he passed Ericsson in the number 28 Andretti Honda Global, the Global Honda. Ericsson led 114 laps of the 260, but had no answer as Newgarden reeled him in as he crossed the finish line, 6 tenths behind the Penske driver. So Joseph Newgarden back on the winner's podium, a big win for him, and a big win for Chevy as well after getting their you-know-whats handed to them the week before, 2 weeks before when they were in Detroit. So Newgarden wins, Marcus Ericsson finished second. Christian Rasmussen, who just re-signed his deal with Ed Carpenter Racing, finishes in third, Renix VK in fourth, and rounding out the top five was Scott McLaughlin. So we had two of the Penske cars in the top five, and all three of the cars in the top ten as David Malukas finished in seventh. Weekend NASCAR was in Michigan, and the headline reads, Hamlin ties and honors Busch at Michigan. Well, Denny Hamlin celebrated his 63rd win of his NASCAR career and honored the driver whose mark he tied. It also appeared to be his former teammate.
Hamlin and Kyle Busch are now tied 8th on the all-time wins list in the Cup Series. Joe Gibbs Racing had a flag ready for Hamlin in the post-race celebration as he came down the front stretch. It was number 18. It had Busch's signature on it. It was the number that he drove for 15 years while at Gibbs through 2008 through 22. The black flag also had the number 1 in black and white outlined in Joe Gibbs Racing style. The number 8 was in white with red outline stylized by Richard Childress Racing, where Busch raced the number 8 car since 2023. Denny Hamlin said, "The offseason was pretty rough for me. You know, the NASCAR family, we lost a lot of people. This week we lost Ned Jarrett, the original badass of the number 11. We're still thinking of Kyle, Samantha, Brexen, and Lennox. It's unbelievable me strapping this car every week. I do not take this for granted." So Denny Hamlin just will not stop winning races. It is just incredible. And he goes on to tie Kyle Busch for 63 wins. And let's talk about what's going on this weekend in the Pocono Mountains for NASCAR. NASCAR is running what's called the Tricky Triangle, which is in the Pocono Mountains of Pennsylvania. That race is on today, and I believe that race has been moved up, so it might actually be on right now. They're expecting maybe some weather in that area. That race is on Amazon Prime, and Denny Hamlin would be starting from the pole. Yeah, Denny Hamlin, who's won the last two races and is making a charge to try to take over the lead for NASCAR Cup Series this year. Kyle Larson will start in second. Daniel Suarez is going to start in third. Ty Gibbs in fourth. And Chase Briscoe will round out your top five as your starters. And I'll have those results for you next weekend. Other couple little bits of news from NASCAR. Last weekend, a horrible

0: 379 in Tucson, and at 389 for the Arco station in Tucson. All right, let's see what's going on with our gas prices here in Metro Phoenix. We already mentioned the Sam's Club and Costco gas prices, which are just spectacular. How about that? $3.70. Let's see. Sam's Club in Gilbert, $3.89. Costco in Gilbert, $3.89. Walmart on Baseline at $3.93. The Quick Trip on Mesa Drive is at $3.95. And I know that I was blessed. I got gas at $3.99 at the Costco at what used to be Paradise Valley Mall. So here we go, folks. We got some gas prices under $4. Finally, I feel like we're moving in the right direction. Fingers crossed. Well, it's time for a little car talk. Dear Car Talk, you often recommend synthetic motor oil for cars. How do they make a synthetic oil? Most modern products are made from oil, plastics, etc. How do they make synthetic oil? And that's from John. Well, John, that's a good question. In referring to oil, synthetic means the process is not a naturally occurring one, but a synthetic oil begins with petroleum. And there are two ways to make a synthetic oil. One from the ground up method involving with crude oil or natural gas and cracking it to remove a small molecule called ethylene. These make smaller ethylene molecules. They fuse them together to build larger and larger molecules and eventually put something that is called a PAO, and that is stands for a polyalpha olefins, not to be confused with kung pao chicken at your local Chinese restaurant. Now, they mix the PAO with hydrogen to stabilize it and protect it from breaking down in the heat in the air. And voila, we have pure oil. And that's method number one. Now, the more common process goes in the other direction. Instead of starting from the molecular level and building up, they start with crude oil and remove the impurities. Using a chemical catalyst plus hydrogen, heat, and high pressure, they're able to weed out the impurities like nitrogen and sulfur. Along with rearranging the molecules, they not only make the whole thing pure, but they make it more stable and long-lasting. The result is pretty much as a close match with the PAOs. Then, like any other oil, they add detergents and viscosity agents and anti-wear chemicals. The result, well, regardless of which method you use, the same motor oil that is, with my experience, does a far better and longer-lasting job of protecting engines. And the reason it works better is because the traditional crude oil comes from its dinosaur ancestors and has all sorts of different kinds of molecules. So the molecules don't flow over each other easily, and they bump into it, and they don't spread uniformly across your engine parts. And if you want a visual image, Mobil 1 used to liken the molecules to like a can of rocks, which is how people used to refer to my brother's brains. Whereas synthetic oil, say, is more like a can of marbles. It flows smoothly and coats more evenly than the big rocks. So, hope that helps. I think that's a pretty good description of how this oil is made, and certainly why right now, for the most part, you always want to use a synthetic oil. And in fact, even in some of the older classic cars that the shop I work at, we're putting synthetic oil in those cars as well, but we do like the high zinc, which offers a lot of protection. Well, folks, that's all the time we have for the car show today. My name is Jeff Wine. We'll meet you back again on the radio next Sunday, and you're listening to Sun Sounds Radio of Arizona.
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0: Hello. Welcome to our program on careers. I'm Irene Lubin, a volunteer reader for Scent Sounds of Arizona. Today I'd like to begin our program with an article which appeared in the Wall Street Journal on the 23rd of May. The title of this article is College Grads Have an Edge in Tight Job Market. The article was written for the journal by Justin Layhart. Outlook is still tough, but those without a bachelor's degree climb a higher hill. It's a tough job market for young college graduates. For young people without a bachelor's degree, it's even tougher. The college class of 2026 is entering one of the most nerve-wracking job markets in recent memory. Employers have sharply reduced hiring. Awful news for those trying to land their first job. Worries that artificial intelligence will be able to perform many of the skills graduates spent years learning are running high, and commencement speakers lauding the technology are drawing jeers. A widely followed quarterly report from the New York Fed, based on the detailed data that underlies the Labor Department's monthly jobs report, shows that as of March, the unemployment rate for people with bachelor's degrees and between the ages of 22 and 27 was a seasonally adjusted 5.6%. That was a big step up from the 3.6% registered in December of 2019, before the COVID pandemic. The unemployment rate for all workers in that age group, college graduates, those with associate degrees, those with just high school degrees, and so on, was higher at 7.2%. But the move higher from right before the pandemic, when it was 6.8%, was much smaller. So, in relative terms, it looks as if the employment prospects for young college graduates versus other young people have worsened significantly. But unemployment rates are a narrow measure, and using them to draw comparisons between different groups of workers can be problematic, said Brad Hirschbein, who is senior economist at the W.E. Upjohn Institute for Employment Research. His analysis of the same government data suggests that, if anything, the employment outlook for less educated young people has weakened more than it has for college graduates. Young people with college degrees are more likely to be employed. They are more likely to be earning money, said Hirschbein. Among young people who do not have bachelor's degrees, there is a larger share who are sitting out, meaning not even looking for work. The Labor Department does not count them in the unemployment rate. Rather, the unemployment rate includes only people actively out there looking for work. Hirschbein found that in the first quarter, the labor force participation rate, the share of the population either working or looking for work, averaged 75.9% for people whose educations span high school through associate degrees. That was down from 77.1% in the first quarter of 2019. Meanwhile, the participation rate for young people with bachelor's degrees was 86.7%, up from 85.7%. So, it looks as if the narrowing gap in the unemployment rate for young college graduates and their less educated peers has come about because the college crowd is participating more actively in the labor market, while others are moving to the sidelines. A still more comprehensive measure is looking at the share of the population that is working. For college graduates ages 22 to 27, the employment to population ratio averaged 82.4% in the first quarter, according to Hirschbein's analysis, nearly flat with its average of 82.5% in the first quarter of 2019. Meanwhile, for the group with high school through associate degrees, the employment-to-population ratio was 70.5%, down from 71.8%. So if you look at anybody who has a diploma but does not have a BA, their outcome has gotten worse over the past few years, said Guy Berger, who is a labor economist who has run similar analyses. Berger also emphasizes, however, that today's college graduates do face a difficult environment. Their employment outlook has not deteriorated as badly as it has for the less educated. But historically, they have done better in the face of a weakening job market than they are doing now. Part of the problem might be artificial intelligence, but the bigger problem could be that they are competing in a workforce where having a bachelor's degree is not nearly as special as it once was. In a recent analysis of the detailed government data, economists at the Economic Policy Institute noted that the wage boost that workers with a bachelor's degree receive relative to less educated workers, while still substantial, has slipped, falling to about 55% last year versus about 63% in 2015. That could be because the number of workers with college degrees keeps rising. As of March, about 42% of U.S. employees did have a bachelor's degree or higher versus about 36% a decade earlier. So it is a dynamic that has happened before. As Harvard University economists Claudia Golden and Lawrence Katz have documented, in the early 1900s, only a small fraction of workers had even high school degrees, and having one earned workers a substantial wage premium at that time. But that premium was eaten away as having a high school degree went from a rare to common and almost universal. The next article that I would like to read for you today is from the New York Times, the 22nd of May. The title of this article is Newsom to Explore Job Shields Against Artificial Intelligence. This article was written for the New York Times by Cecilia Kang. California's Governor Gavin Newsom issued an executive order on Thursday to explore a broad overhaul of labor policies, an attempt to front-run a potential mass job displacement being caused by artificial intelligence. Mr. Newsom, who is a Democrat, signed the order mandating state agencies to work with academics, labor groups, and the artificial intelligence industry to study just how to subsidize companies that keep employees rather than replace them with the technology. The order calls for an expansion of job training programs, particularly for white-collar workers such as customer service representatives, software developers, and marketing and salespeople, whose roles are expected to be eliminated eventually by AI. Mr. Newsom also ordered an examination of universal basic capital, which would give all residents stakes in assets like corporate stocks, bonds, or wealth funds. Unemployment insurance and other traditional safeguards will not suffice, Mr. Newsom has said. AI leaders have warned him of swift and major changes in employment, where entire job categories are now at risk of extinction, particularly for white-collar workers. California has never sat back and watched as the future happened to us, and we won't stop now, Mr. Newsom said in a news release. But we must think bigger. This moment demands that we reimagine the entire system, how we work, how we govern, how we prepare people for the future. Mr. Newsom's executive order, the first of its kind to be signed by a U.S. governor, reflects a growing global angst. Fears about artificial intelligence have prompted a fierce debate over how best to help individuals transition into new careers or help those facing extended unemployment. on Wednesday, Meta slashed its workforce by 10%, or about 8,000 people, citing a further shift in the company's strategy to AI. It joined the chip company Intel, the software company Cisco, the e-commerce giant Amazon, and other tech companies as well that have laid off thousands of workers. As executives say, the technology has created significant efficiency gains. Dario Annodè, who is co-founder of the artificial intelligence startup Anthropic, has predicted that roughly half of white-collar jobs today could disappear in the next 5 years. While other technology leaders disagree with Mr. Amoder's predictions, nearly all say that the technology is going to replace humans in fields such as communications, law, and engineering in the near future. Governments around the world are responding to AI-related job losses with an array of actions and experiments. In China, which recently has a 17% youth unemployment rate, courts have ruled in favor of workers who have sued their former employers for compensation after being displaced by AI. England, Japan, and South Korea have contemplated universal basic income, a policy giving regular cash handouts to residents to make up for labor market disruptions. In the United States, some Democratic lawmakers also have floated legislative proposals for similar pilot projects. Technology leaders, including Elon Musk of Tesla and SpaceX and Sam Altman of OpenAI, have said that universal basic income may be needed. Mr. Musk has said that productivity from AI will amount to a surge in funds available to governments that can be used to compensate individuals who lose their jobs to technology. Universal high income by way of checks issued by the federal government is the best way to deal with unemployment caused by AI, Mr. Musk said in a post last month. While Mr. Newsom's order directs policy exploration instead of concrete action, California has been a leading state in regulating artificial intelligence. The state was the first to pass a comprehensive safety bill on large language models like OpenAI's ChatGPT, Google's Gemini, and Anthropic's Claude. Mr. Newsom recently issued an executive order to vet any companies with artificial intelligence contracts with the state for privacy and security guardrails. California and other states as well have helped to fill a void in federal regulation in which the White House has largely urged free rein for the companies in a global AI race with China. That may change in the wake of Anthropic's powerful new model, Mythos, which has prompted White House officials to consider an executive order mandating safety testing for new models. In a speech this week at a conference held by the Center for American Progress, a left-leaning think tank advocacy organization, Mr. Newsom said that he was concerned that companies were getting tax breaks while workers were saddled with taxes on their wages. Tax breaks for companies that automate and displace employees will enrich companies but doubly hurt workers who are still subject to taxation. The governor's order does not specifically mention an overhaul of tax policy, but that could be considered as state agencies develop new AI-related labor frameworks, the governor's office has said. Mr. Newsom's executive order predicts a widening gap between AI companies and workers as the industry explodes in profitability and laborers are increasingly left behind. In his order, the governor asks state agencies to focus on ways that collective bargaining by labor groups can help to bridge the gap. Businesses are going to make a fortune, and that's why you cannot continue to have a payroll tax system that taxes jobs and then subsidizes automation, Mr. Newsom said in his speech this week. The next article that I would like to read for you today appeared in the Wall Street Journal on the 12th of May. The title of this article is "He Session: A Changing U.S. Job Market is Leaning Against Men." Justin Lehart wrote this article. The American labor market is tilting away from men. Over the past year, nearly all net job growth has come from healthcare and social assistance, a sector with a dearth of men. Sectors with heavily male workforces have been losing jobs. The post-pandemic period has seen an influx of women in their prime working years into employment. The share of men working has flatlined. A divergent path might widen in the years ahead. As the needs of an aging population stack up, occupations that men have historically been loath to enter, such as jobs as home health aides and medical assistants, will likely play a larger role in the labor market. A growing educational divide is also part of the equation here. Women earn bachelor's degrees at a substantially higher rate than men, and employment rates among people who are college educated are substantially higher than those who aren't. On Friday, the Labor Department reported the overall unemployment rate stayed steady at 4.3%. Unemployment rates for men and for women were not all that different, just as they weren't before the pandemic. But the unemployment rate includes only people actively looking for work. A broader picture of employment trends comes from looking at the share of the population that is working. Among men 16 years of age and older, the employment-to-population share was 64.1% in April. That compared with an average of 66.6% in 2019 and 70.9% back in the 1990s. A lot of that decline can be explained by an aging population. There are a lot more male retirees than there used to be. The share of women working has always been lower than men, but it has held up much better despite an aging population. Women's employment to population share was 54.5% in April, a bit below its 2019 and 1990s averages. The narrowing of the employment gap between men and women has been a decades-long process, said Harvard economist Lawrence Katz. Women's gains in participation has stalled out starting around 2000, but were reinvigorated after the pandemic, in part because hybrid work arrangements afforded more opportunities for women with children. And more recently, healthcare and social assistance, where women outnumber men 3-1, has been the bright spot in a dimming job market. The sector added 656,500 jobs over the year ended in April, the Labor Department said. Absent that gain, the private sector would have shed 145,500 private sector jobs. Among the sectors where employment has fallen over the past year are manufacturing, which has resumed its long decline after a brief post-pandemic pop, and which employs more than two men for every woman, and transportation and warehousing, which have been among the sectors most affected by tariffs, where men outnumber women 3-1. Men are clearly being affected by the tariffs and poor performance of manufacturing, said Katz. By the Labor Department's count of U.S. payrolls, the number of jobs held by women has increased by 421,000 since the end of 2024. The number of jobs held by men has slipped by 1,000. It is a figure that comes with caveats. More women had multiple jobs, for example, while more men are self-employed, meaning they have work but they aren't included in the payroll's jobs counts. Lauren Bauer, a fellow at the Brookings Institution, characterizes the job market not so much as weaker for men, so much as it is much better for women. focusing on women ages 25 to 54. The employment to population share was 75% in April, which compared with a 2019 average of 73.7%. For men, it was 86.5%, around where it was in 2019, a time when employment for those men was rising toward levels last seen before the 2008-09 financial crisis. To the extent that things are softening, though, they're softening from a very strong place, she said. Career transitions can also be harder for the less educated. A coal miner, say, might be highly skilled at using specialized machinery to cut and load coal, but that skill can't be readily applied to work outside that mine. Career transitions can also be difficult because some types of work do not fit into the identity of many men, said Katz. Consider dental hygienists. Employment growth is projected to stay strong, and the job pays well. The median annual wage was $94,260 in 2024, compared with $49,500 for all jobs. But only 5% of hygienists are men. So changes can occur if gradually. The share of nurses who are men has risen from about 2% in 1960 to about 14% today, said Elizabeth Munich, who is a health economist at the University of Louisville. In research conducted with Minneapolis Fed economist Abigail Wozniak, she has found that men tend to gravitate toward higher stakes nursing jobs, such as working in intensive care units. She has also found that they tend to enter the field after working other jobs. It didn't seem to just be about high wages that were encouraging them to go into nursing, but the general stability of the healthcare sector itself, which kind of surprised me, Munich said. And the next article appeared in a recent Wall Street Journal. This article was written by Lisa Ward, and the title is, Why Do People Tip Less on the Weekends? A study finds that when restaurant patrons spend money elsewhere, they cut back on gratuities. The wait staff in restaurants should be aware. Patrons are less generous with tips over the weekend. That is the finding of a recent study that analyzed 68 million credit card transactions at 47 restaurant chains operating in 41 states. Patrons, the study found, tipped their servers up to about 1 percentage point less on Saturdays and Sundays. The average tip for weekdays alone was 21.30%, with the highest tips on Tuesdays 21.45% and Thursdays 21.47%, but on the weekends tips fell to 20.25% and 20.44% respectively. The average for the entire week was 21%. The difference can be substantial. Servers might handle $1,000 to $2,000 worth of meals during a shift, said Chris Pantzals, who is a professor at the University of South Florida's Mena College of Business and one of the co-authors of the research paper. So a 0.75 to 1 point percentage point reduction translates to $7.50 to $20 less per shift. Over this year, this compounds to hundreds or even thousands of dollars in lost income. But those findings raised a big question. Why were people stingier on Saturdays and Sundays? Church matters. For one thing, the paper says, weekends are associated with busier and rushed restaurant environments with larger volumes of customers, which means more impersonal service. But there might be also outside factors at play as well, the researchers theorized. Maybe people spent more money elsewhere on the weekends, so they cut down on tipping to make up for it. The authors tested their theory with two experiments. In one, they examined whether diners were less likely to tip after attending church on Sunday, where, in theory, they had spent money on a donation. The other study examined whether tipping rates were tied to moviegoing. For the first experiment, the authors combined their restaurant data set with another set that measured religious adherence in different counties across the country. The researchers divided the data set into groups ranging from counties where people were most likely to attend Sunday church services to counties where they were the least likely. The authors then focused on the most and least religious counties. In both groups, tips on Sundays were lower than tips on Mondays, but the drop was biggest for religious counties. In the most religious areas, tips on Sundays were 0.62 of a percentage point lower than on Mondays. The drop was less pronounced, 0.44 of a percentage point, for the least religious counties. The authors dug deeper into the data, looking at tips specifically at lunch on Sundays when churchgoers presumably had recently finished services. In religious counties, tips for Sunday lunch were almost a percentage point lower than tips for Monday lunch. But for non-religious counties, there was no statistically significant gap for tips during Sunday or Monday lunch. All of which means that weekly church donations seem to take precedence over tipping, said Pantzalis. Tips and donations seem to come out of the same mental account. All research seems to show, in short, that tips are lower on the weekend when the bulk of consumer spending happens, adding that understanding factors that affect tipping rates is essential for restaurant operators aiming to establish consistent hourly wages for their service staff. This is all we have time for on our program on careers for today. I hope you've enjoyed listening in and will enjoy the rest of your day. And thank you for listening. I'm Irene Lubin, a volunteer reader, and you're listening to Sun Sounds of Arizona.
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Sun Sounds of Arizona's programming is primarily designed for and directed to people who cannot read conventional print due to a disability. 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

Hello, welcome to the show called Job Opportunities. I'm Gene, a volunteer reader with SunSounds of Arizona. We're going to begin by looking at the opportunities found in the Arizona Republic this past week. Under the healthcare and dental category, there is a caregiver for an adult home to provide personal care to residents, including ambulation, hygiene, feeding, and dressing. Monitors and documents resident progress, reports changes to supervisory staff, and participates in care planning, performs meal preparation, light housekeeping, and maintains a safe environment while offering companionship, assist with healthcare-related tasks under supervision, and supports resident communication needs. 40 hours per week. Send your resume to Mr. Pitut, P-I-T-U-T, P-I-T-U-T, Valley Oasis Assisted Living, 4411 West Chama Drive, Chama is C-H-A-M-A, in Glendale, Arizona. The zip code is 85310, 85310. 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Next up is a business development manager sought by K&R Strategic Partners LLC located in Mesa. 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A foreign degree is acceptable, plus 3 years experience as in business development. 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Basic knowledge in accounting and Canadian tax laws. 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Attention, Gene, J-E-A-N, Godin, G-O-D-I-N. And the address is 6861
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They have multiple positions for a cash management specialist to conduct monthly closing activities and prepare relevant reports for manager's review. This requires a master's degree or foreign equivalent in accounting, finance, or related field, and at least 1 year of accounting experience or related, or a bachelor's degree or foreign equivalent in the above fields, plus 3 years of accounting experience. You can apply online at https://tsmcaz.info/. And then there's something after the forward slash here. Let me see if I can read that. It looks like 8100-2LNK. So after that last, after the word info, and then there was a forward slash, then we're going to put in 8100-2, and then the letters LNK. And remember, a dash is a horizontal line between the two letters, halfway between the top and the bottom of the letters. So that's cash management specialist. They have multiple positions with the TSMC Arizona Corporation in Phoenix. 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
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I got to get my addresses right, or my glasses fixed, one of these two. And that was the openings in the professional category. All of the other openings are in the category for engineering or IT. 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Like electrical and instrumentation and control engineer in Scottsdale, Arizona. 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And that was Lead Software Engineer Level 1, multiple positions available with Wells Fargo Bank in Chandler, Arizona. 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It looks like this first one is called a first line supervisor, requires an AA degree in any major. 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
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A project coordinator and designer in Phoenix, Arizona with the Green Room Holdings Incorporated. Well, that's about 16 minutes past the hour. We've covered all the jobs that job opportunities that I can read. There are a lot on the engineering and IT section that have so many abbreviations that I would just be reading to you letters. I have no idea what they mean. So let's leave the classifieds from the Arizona Republic and go check out a couple of online sites. I don't remember going to take a look at the Scottsdale website, but let's try that for a while. The City of Scottsdale has an online job posting service, and in order to get to it, you'd have to use your computer's web browser, and you would have to type into the search bar scottsdaleaz.gov. scottsdaleaz.gov. When that loads, there's a guy on a horse, like a bucking bronco, in the upper left-hand corner. I guess that's the logo for the City of Scottsdale. And as you move your cursor to the right, the first tab is City Services. Nothing there. Move your tab a little farther to the right, and the next tab is Your City. And if you click on Your City, a drop-down menu appears. And where did I find that before? I got on my computer, there's four columns. And the column on the left looks like they're alphabetical. So like About Scottsdale, then Architectural, and then Codes and Ordinances. It's in the second column. It's Human Resources. And as you move your cursor down from Human Resources, the tab right underneath that is Find a Job. So I'm going to select Find a Job. It's going to load the careers page. And then there's a nice picture of some people in a meeting. And as I scroll down just a little bit, the first tab, and it's open, it's on the right-hand side of the screen. It says See All Open Positions in Scottsdale. I'm going to put my cursor over it, select once, and it will then load the job opportunities. This shows there's a nice picture of the sun and a skyline view of City of Scottsdale and some hills in the background. And underneath that, we have a search box on the left-hand side, and on the right-hand side it says 18 jobs found, and you can look by grid view or list view, and you can sort and you can filter. But with 18 jobs, I've got it listed as list view. I'm just going to go right through the list. So they're listed alphabetically. Administrative Assistant Senior at the Scottsdale Airport. It's a full-time regular, $27.46 an hour, up to $37.09 an hour. Then there's a Bid and Contract Analyst, $72,000 to $98,000. A Department Safety and Training Coordinator, Department Systems Analyst, Programmer Level 3, 2, or 1, Part-Time, Underfilled, Enterprise Security Engineer, Fiber Infrastructure Specialist, Human Resource Analyst Senior, Instrument and Control Technician 2 in Water Reclamation, Park Maintenance Foreman,
a police aide, and those are the first 10 of the 18 jobs found. I'm going to go back up to the top. I think that first one was an administrative assistant senior at Scottsdale Airport, $27 to $37. I wonder what they do. I'm going to put my cursor over administrative assistant senior at Scottsdale Airport, click once. From the right-hand side of the page, another page opens up, covers the right half of the page. It lists the salary. It's full-time. It's in the aviation department. The opening date was June 5th. Closing date is June 12th, 11:59 p.m. There's a job number. As I scroll down, here's the description. Minimum qualifications, education and experience. A high school diploma or GED is required. 4 years in an administrative support position to include customer service or public contact experience. Preferred some college coursework. Licensing certifications and other requirements. Every person employed by the City of Scottsdale shall reside in the state of Arizona during his or her active employment by the city, regardless of whether the employee is approved for remote work. Essential functions, benefit highlights, selection process, equal opportunity, and then I'm at the bottom of the page for the employer and the website and their address. But if I wanted to apply for this position online, I'd have to scroll back up to the top, and in the top, as I get to the top of that job description page, in the right-hand corner is a button to apply, and to the right of that is an X to close that page out. So that's how the City of Scottsdale handles their job opportunities. Well, let's take, that was the east side. Let's go over to the west side and take a look at Glendale, Arizona. So in your computer's web browser, you're going to type in the search bar, glendaleaz.gov, and that page loads. In the top of the page, it says, customer service and select departments have moved. Please check department listings before visiting, view details. But you know what I like? Right below that, you know, web pages change over time. They're not always the same. But right in the middle of the page, right below the view details, in the middle of the page, the very first tab says jobs. Then to the right of that is public records request. I'm going to put my cursor over the word jobs. Click once, and it loads the career opportunities for the City of Glendale. Woohoo! What a great deal. 23 jobs found. Nice highlight, picture at the top of the page. It says career opportunities, a little skyline view, some hills, and the city of Glendale. Then below that, as I scroll down, you got a search bar on the left-hand side. To the right is 23 jobs found. You have, again, the grid view, list view, sort, and filter box to the right of those. The first job listed here is administrator transit. It's full-time, see position description. And then underneath, there's a little two-line.

0: departments have moved. Please check department listings before visiting. View details. But you know what I like? Right below that, you know, web pages change over time. They're not always the same. But right in the middle of the page, right below the view details, in the middle of the page, the very first tab says jobs. Then to the right of that is public records request. I'm going to put my cursor over the word jobs, click once, and it loads the career opportunities for the city of Glendale. Woohoo! What a great deal. 23 jobs found. Nice highlight, picture at the top of the page says career opportunities, a little skyline view, some hills and the city of Glendale. Then below that, as I scroll down, you got a search bar on the left-hand side. To the right is 23 jobs found. You have, again, the grid view, list view, sort, and filter box to the right of those. The first job listed here is administrator transit. It's full-time, see position description. And then underneath, there's a little two-line kind of a highlight or summary of the position. And it says, this position is a grade 417 with an annual salary between $107,000 and $161,000, effective June 27, 2026. Closes in 3 weeks. I'm going to scroll on down. The next one is a circulation supervisor in the library. $57,000 to $85,000. This is an entry-level supervisory position for paraprofessional staff responsible for performing a variety of technical and paraprofessional duties of a complex nature and supervising customer service staff. Closes in 5 days. Oh boy, that's really... Next up, crisis intervention specialist, temporary. Next up, Deputy Director, Water Services. And then we have an Emergency Management Specialist with Logistics, an Enterprise Network Engineer, an Instrumentation Technician. 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Full-time, $69,000 to $104,000. 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It's open until filled. Then an Intelligent Transportation Systems Analyst. Then a Lead Transit Operator. I wonder what a Lead Transit Operator does. I'm going to click on that title. From the right-hand side of the page, it pops up. Annual salary is $47,000 to $70,000. There's the job number. It's working with the Dial-A-Ride organization. Provides lead direction to transit staff. Participates in the provision of transportation services to citizens. The ideal candidate will have 2 years of experience involving public contact, including base radio and or telephone operation, and the use of computers and software packages, or 2 years of experience in the operation of a transit bus or van. Salary and hiring bonus, benefits, holiday, vacation, and sick leave, essential functions. Here we go. Holy mackerel, there's 17 essential functions, and of course number 17 says performs other related duties as assigned. Minimum qualifications and specialist, knowledge of, skills in, ability to, special requirements, and, well, I'm down to physical working conditions. You've got to lift, push, climb, and crouch while assisting in securing passengers and equipment requires lifting 50 pounds. May operate a bus for extended periods of time. Well, if you're interested in this, the only way to apply for it is you got to go all the way back up to the top of the page in the top right-hand corner where there is a button on the right-hand corner to apply. And that's how the city of Glendale handles their job opportunities. We're out of time. I have to say goodbye. I'm Gene, a volunteer reader with Sun Sounds of Arizona, and you have been listening to the show called Job Opportunities. I hope you have a great week ahead, and I hope you keep on listening. Bye for now.
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Hello and welcome to the first hour of the Arizona Republic for Sunday, June 14th, 2026. This is Carrie, your volunteer reader with Sun Sounds of Arizona. We'll begin this first hour with a feature front page article from the Republic on wildfires. Then we'll move on to another top story on the border wall and sacred sites. Then to Valley and State news and conclude the first hour with national and world news with articles from USA Today. So our feature front page article for this Sunday is entitled Feeling the Burn. The subtitle is Massive Grand Canyon Fire and Prolonged Drought Could Change Arizona's Controlled Burn Tactics. This is by Sarah Henry. Crews with yellow hard hats and drip torches douse the grassy mesa in a mixture of gasoline and diesel. Fires swarm in their wake. Ashy embers simmer. Fallen juniper trees and bushels of brush alight. Soon the whole field is hazy with sweet-smelling smoke. Diesel calms the fire down, said Rick Miller, a district chief with the Arizona Department of Forestry and Fire Management. Gasoline gives it longevity. The prescribed burn on 375 acres of wild bison rangeland is 15 years in the making. Burns don't always take so long to pull together, usually just a few years, but Miller's plans were stalled because of drought. It was pretty bad for a few years, he said. The land where he stood had been hit hard. What was once a sea of continuous grass had turned patchy. Applying fire could have diminished the only available forage for the plains roaming bison. For the past 31 years, Arizona has seen an average of 11 inches of rain every year, an inch below the long-term average. The ongoing mega drought is the driest 22-year period in the last 1,200 years, said Ivan Knudsen, a fire communications specialist with the U.S. Forest Service. Though the desert has seen cycles of 35-year dry spells before, scientists increasingly worry that climate change could make the shift more permanent. We have this steady warming that is magnifying the background pattern of periodic drought that has always been a part of these ecosystems, said Peter Foulet, a professor in the Department of Forestry at Northern Arizona University. Over a century of fire suppression, coupled with climate change, has turned wildfires bigger and hungrier. Across the western United States, drought is complicating wildfire management and prevention, sometimes stalling planned burns. Longer, drier, and hotter summers are extending the fire season and shortening the window of available time to treat the land, even as experts say we aren't burning enough. Drought is changing the landscape, too, creating competition for resources among the native flora, and in some parts of Arizona, sparking wildfires where they almost never occurred naturally. As the wildfire season heats up, land managers and fire experts are looking to the past and to the future for answers. From the 10 a.m. rule to smoky to controlled burns. 3 days after graduating high school in 1985, Miller joined the Forest Service. At the time, he wasn't particularly qualified for chasing wildfires, he said. He knew how to work a chainsaw. He'd cut wood plenty of times with his dad, and he spent every waking moment of his childhood in the woods around northern Arizona. When he started, he mostly remembers responding to active wildfires. Back then, the Forest Service had only recently abandoned its 10 a.m. rule, which said that all wildfires had to be extinguished by 10 a.m. the morning after they were reported. It was the beginning of the end for an era of all-out fire suppression, best exemplified by the furry, all-knowing, pointed finger of Smokey Bear and his famous decree, "Only you can prevent wildfires," and a lesser-known slogan from the 1940s. Smokey says, care will prevent 9 out of 10 forest fires. It's actually very recent that people decided fire was universally bad, said Stephen Pine, a fire historian, professor emeritus at Arizona State University, and self-prescribed pyromantic,
not to be confused with pyromania or pyromancy. Mostly, he said, that change was driven by foresters in the 19th and 20th centuries. In 1879, livestock overgrazing abruptly halted frequent fires in the Southwest, tree ring records show. When the Forest Service was established, its mission was to protect forests across the country from threats like logging and wildfire. That resulted in an ethos of fire suppression that lasted through much of the 20th century. Fuels like dead brush and pine needles built up. Forests grew dense. Fire has always played a role in forests. It recycles nutrients, promotes plant growth, and supports habitats, according to Foulet. The way fire behaves in a landscape is called its fire regime, and those regimes vary across the state. In northern Arizona, the landscape evolved with fire. Historically, the mixed conifer forests of northern Arizona's Mogollon Rim burned at low intensity as frequently as every 2 to 8 years, according to tree ring records dating back to the 1670s. But fire suppression, logging, and grazing fundamentally altered that historic pattern, in turn altering the forests. Foulet likened fire to exercise. If you exercise regularly, it's not as hard. But if you give it up for a long period, in the case of fire, that period was 150 years, then you aren't as exercise adapted. That's what happened with suppression. Effectively, our forests are very out of shape for dealing with hot, dry, windy conditions, Foulet said. Long before settlers moved west, indigenous tribes used fire and cultural burnings to steward the land. Frank Kanawha Lake, a research ecologist with the USDA Forest Service and wildland firefighter of Karuk ancestry, likens cultural burnings back to a tribal philosophy of fire as medicine. In the 1800s, cultural burns were banned in many states. When fire is returned to landscapes, it creates a heterogeneous ecosystem and lots of plant diversity, said Dr. Melinda Adams, a San Carlos Apache fire scientist at the University of Kansas, as she told the Arizona Republic last November. That diversity makes forests more resilient to wildfire. Around the mid-20th century, ecologists and foresters started wondering if Smokey was wrong. Maybe preventing all fires was not the best way to care for the land. Maybe care meant bringing fire back to the forests and grasslands that burned at regular intervals for millennia. Fire is very much a natural part of this landscape, and we've disrupted that, said Noah Baker, a wildfire, climate, and community health specialist at the Flagstaff Fire Department. Now we're trying to backtrack and make it right. Even the language around controlled fire acknowledges that it is restorative. Prescription, treatment. Still, prescribed fire wasn't widely adopted by all agencies equally. The Forest Service didn't change its ways until 1978. In 2000, a new national fire plan brought emphasis and funding to prescribed fire. Wildfires were getting bigger and more robust, Miller said. He was witnessing what fire ecologists called the wildfire paradox. Fire suppression equals more severe wildfires in the long run. That's around the time he remembers the Forest Service ramping up prescribed fire efforts in Arizona, and in 2016, the Department of Forestry and Fire Management separated from the State Land Department and became its own agency. 6 years after retiring from the Forest Service, Miller joined the ranks at the Forestry Department. Now he manages and plans prescribed burns, drafting 45-page outlines for each project, taking into account weather conditions, objectives, and risk. Miller's burn, dubbed the Raymond RX, is phase one of a multi-year effort to improve the rangeland for the bison and minimize the risk of future wildfire. Eventually, the department will return to the plot of land and burn it again, treating the land around the state like clockwork,
a repeated but controlled pattern to mimic the way fire once moved naturally. The moment the snow is gone, fire season starts. Before they started burning, Miller's crew lit a test match on the land to make sure the fire would behave. Then the work began. A staticky message crackled on his radio. "Your smoke is coming across real clean. No issues," said a voice on the other end as he weaved through the fire line on a UTV. Prescribed fire is a careful science. The RX depends on the weather. Wind, precipitation, even relative humidity, what Miller calls RH, can shift at the last minute and postpone a burn. "Timing is everything in this world," he said. "It all depends on a Goldilocks kind of just right." Usually, those conditions align in early spring and fall, before snow has fallen and just as it's melting. The days are short and the heat is minimal, but the fire season is changing. In many parts of the West, this past winter was the warmest on record. In Phoenix, record-setting February heat was followed by 8 consecutive 100-degree days starting on March 18th. At higher elevations, the warmer-than-usual winter meant that precipitation fell as rain instead of snow. What little snowpack accumulated melted quickly. "The moment we don't have any snow left, that's when fire season starts," Baker said. Winter precipitation is kind of like a battery. Over the course of spring, gradual heat melts the snowpack, slowly releasing moisture into the soil, he said. But sudden and early heat waves cause snow to melt and evaporate more quickly. Usually, moisture evaporates over the early summer months, making June, right before monsoon season, the most fire-prone. "We already are 4 to 6 weeks ahead of normal on our vegetation drying," said John Truitt, fire management officer at the State Forestry Department, at a briefing in March. "Drier vegetation can mean greater risk in controlling and managing a burn," Miller said. Since the 1980s, average temperatures have been on the rise globally, and drought across the West doesn't seem to be relenting. As it gets hotter and drier, the window for prescribed burning is shrinking. Typically, treatments start in spring. Come late April, fire managers direct their attention away from prescription to the impending fire season. In October, before snowfall, treatment starts up again. But a 2023 study showed that longer summers could reduce suitable days for burns by 17%. States in the Southwest will bear the brunt of that loss. To cope, Knudsen said fire managers are burning smaller areas, drafting more conservative burn plans, and using mechanical thinning where burn conditions aren't met. Even as that window is shrinking, many fire experts say we aren't burning enough. "The reality of it is I could burn every single day that the conditions were right and not make a dent in what needs to happen across a lot of this country and a lot of places in Arizona," Miller said. Historic fire regimes burned at a far faster rate than land managers have been able to replicate. Christopher Ruse, an environmental archaeologist and professor of anthropology at Southern Methodist University in Texas, looked at ancient tree rings to show how Western Apache tribes used frequent and fragmented fires, what he calls a mosaic, to disrupt the effect drought and other climatic factors had on fire activity. "They disconnected the whole machine of climate-driving fire," he said in an interview with The Republic last November. But the Western Apache technique, a patchwork-style stewardship, is hard to manage these days. Fire managers have to jump at the chance to burn because they aren't sure when it will come again. That means when they burn, they need to get large swaths of land. In the face of climate change fueled by drought, Pine said we need to think about fire more systematically, not just as a seasonal or emergency response. That could mean doing more burns during the winter if warmer weather allows. "It may be that our prescribed fire season moves into December," said Andy Thode, a professor of fire ecology at Northern Arizona University.
but in those off-season months, agencies have limited resources. Mostly, they rely on seasonal crews who might not be as available during other parts of the year. We are doing our part to maintain the ecosystem to the best degree that we can, Miller said. Managing wildfires where frequent fire regimes never existed. In the rocky reaches of the Sonoran Desert, charred saguaro cactuses, miraged by heat, wave with many limbs. In between them, a host of invasive flora have taken hold. Flowery globe mallow, feathery cheatgrass, yellowy stinknet. 6 years ago, 193,455 acres of the Tonto National Forest burned, blazing to a size larger than nearby Mesa. Flames spread hungrily, consuming those grasses as fuel. The situation with the desert is a lot different than the situation in our forest, Thode said. The Sonoran Desert is not adapted to fire the way that the pine forests are. Where the north had a frequent fire regime, the desert rarely burned. Plants like ponderosa pine trees can withstand low-intensity grass fires, she said. Thick bark and high branches protect them. Saguaro, Palo Verde, and Ocotillo have no such adaptations because they never needed them. In the 20th century, invasive grasses like buffelgrass were planted for cattle grazing and others for erosion control. The grasses sprawled out across wide open patches of land. Before, if lightning struck and caused a fire to break out, it wouldn't go far because no underbrush existed to carry the flames. Right around 2005, there was kind of a tipping point, said Ben Wilder, a biogeographer and desert ecologist in Tucson. Red brome and buffelgrass growth exploded. Now, in many parts of the desert, fire spreads readily. The timing of precipitation in the desert matters. It's a paradox here. Rains up in the forest really will temper fire danger. Whereas in the deserts, it's the opposite, he said. Autumn and winter rain cause invasive grasses to flourish. Come spring, they dry out. Those fall rains matter a lot, Thode said. They create winter fuels that then turn into spring fires. Ongoing drought weakens native plants, Knudsen said. Lower precipitation is stressing all desert vegetation, but plants like buffelgrass are able to quickly take advantage of moisture, making them more drought-resistant in the long run. Increasingly, they are crowding out native plants. Preventing events like the Tonto's 2020 bushfire requires a toolbox of strategies. Ecologists and fire managers are still experimenting to figure out what works best. There are a lot of different treatments that are being assessed right now, Thode said, like herbicide spraying, localized propane torching, and pruning. Creating wildfire-resilient ecosystems in the Sonoran Desert isn't really about returning fire to the landscape at a large scale like it is up north, because fire was never really around in the first place. But in 2023, the Tonto National Forest began doing broadcast burns in places where invasive grasses are abundant, Knudsen said. Forest managers in the Tonto have also partnered with the University of Arizona to study targeted grazing along roadsides. It's a lot of work. These treatments are expensive. They're time-consuming. And we have big landscapes to cover, Thode said. This is definitely what we call a wicked problem in science. What lessons will emerge from the Dragon Bravo fire? Last summer, in a helicopter hovering over the Grand Canyon, Baker remembers watching the Dragon Bravo fire swarm the North Rim. Maybe it's that he's 6 feet tall and that he's claustrophobic or afraid of heights, but that day in the air, he nearly had a panic attack. He remembers looking down at where the wildfire met the Grand Canyon's edge. It just kind of stopped there and trickled out while fire ripped in the other direction, he said. It moved aggressively into the wind. The helicopter coasted over a house he once lived in that had burned to the ground. The embers of that fire, ignited in July by lightning, still burn in the state's collective memory.
Initially, firefighters working on the Dragon Bravo tried a control and contain strategy to keep the flames from spreading. Weather conditions seemed right for this approach, one that crews use often to manage wildfire without totally suppressing it, getting what ecological benefit they can for the land. But then, hot, dry winds blew in from the northwest. Humidity plummeted. Fire jumped across containment lines and spread ferociously. The Dragon Bravo fire burned across over 145,000 acres of public lands, destroying 106 structures, including the historic Grand Canyon Lodge. It was a three-month saga and wasn't completely contained until September. In the aftermath, the federal agencies that managed the burn faced more heat. Governor Katie Hobbs and Senators Ruben Gallego and Mark Kelly, both Democrats of Arizona, criticized officials for their approach and called for an investigation. While the flame was started with a lightning strike, the federal government chose to manage that fire as a controlled burn during the driest, hottest part of the Arizona summer, Hobbs said in a statement last July. A 2025 investigation by the Arizona Republic revealed that National Park Service officials disregarded the Grand Canyon's fire management plan when they decided to let the fire burn. Drought, unprecedented heat, and recent megafires like Dragon Bravo are inducing a new federal sentiment. There is a significant amount of fear in politics about the conditions that we're experiencing, especially this year, Baker said. In January, the U.S. Department of the Interior said it would establish a new wildfire management agency. Where the DOI used to oversee firefighting for the National Park Service, the Bureau of Land Management, the Fish and Wildlife Service, and the Bureau of Indian Affairs, it's now consolidated that responsibility under one roof, the Wildland Fire Service. Its primary mission? To extinguish fires on public lands as quickly as possible, according to a February statement made by the Wildland Fire Service's chief, Brian Fennessy, as reported by Politico. 11 members of Congress, including Kelly, signed a letter to the Secretary of the Interior in February explaining their apprehension about plans for the new fire service. The change, they wrote, is rapidly restructuring wildfire management during what's expected to be a significant fire season and decouples fire management from land stewardship, leaving land management agencies with less autonomy. During a Senate hearing on April 22nd, Interior Secretary Doug Burgum said the Dragon Bravo fire could have been avoided, marking a shift from the National Park Service's stance last summer that the fire was expertly handled. As Interior Secretary, Burgum oversees the National Park Service and all the other agencies now merged under the Wildland Fire Service. "It's going to be a year of suppression," he said. "When the fire begins, we'll put it out." The recent position of the federal government reminds Baker of the 10 a.m. rule, but fire officials have some leeway in what that looks like on the ground. "We have the decision-making abilities at the local level to say, hey, this fire might have ecological benefits to an area. We are going to keep that initial smaller fire alive. We're going to let it burn, but we're going to keep it in check," he said. That's what he calls indirect fire suppression. It's a lot like a prescribed burn, except that it's an act of wildfire. The new federal approach still gives local decision makers the choice between using indirect or direct suppression, he said. Still, he worries the policy and increased political pressure this year could put firefighters in danger. "It's hard to know what the current administration's intentions are with the new reorganization," Pine said. "It could be a good thing, it could be a disaster," he said. "Direct suppression can be successful in the short term, but it doesn't get to the root of the problem. It's like a blanket antibiotic," he said. "If you start throwing out antibiotics every time anyone gets sick, suddenly all you've done in the end is create a lot of drug-resistant bacteria. The bacteria that remain are the ones you can't control anymore."
with more direct fire suppression, that's sort of what the fire scene would look like, he said. What he'd like to see instead is an investment in our ecological infrastructure. The ethos of cultural burning could be more relevant than ever before. Fire as a tool for a changing climate. We have an opportunity to approach how we rebuild our relationship with fire. Suppression to stewardship, Adam said last November, we have to change. For millennia, just as it's shaped our forests, fire has shaped our evolution. Fire has always been a human companion, Pine said. Even before we were human in the way we are now, our ancestors were cooking with it. We built our homes around hearths and fireplaces. We used fire to light our way down unknown paths into uncertain futures. In the face of climate change, we might do something similar. And that article was entitled Feeling the Burn, and that was by Sarah Henry. We're approximately 26 minutes past the hour in this first hour of the Arizona Republic for Sunday, June 14th, 2026. We're moving on to another top story from this Sunday's Republic, entitled Border Wall Work is Damaging Sacred Sites. The subtitle is Loss of Arizona Geoglyph is Only the Latest Incident. This is by Deborah Utasia Kroll. The recent destruction of a 1,000-year-old sacred Odum geoglyph in the Cabeza Prieta National Wildlife Refuge is only the latest example of damage and desecration to religious, cultural, and environmentally sensitive sites caused by construction of the border wall along the U.S.-Mexico border. At least one Catholic shrine, two mountains held sacred by Kumeyaay bands in California and Catholics on the New Mexico-Texas state line, and wetlands prized as life-giving water sources for wildlife and humans have all suffered damage or are in the work zone. The Las Playas Intaglio holds great cultural and historical importance to Odum and other indigenous peoples in the Southwest. The Intaglio, or geoglyph, was created by scraping the top, darker layer of earth from the desert floor, resulting in a 200-foot-long rendition of a fish with its nose pointing south. Some tribes say it served as a directional marker along a trail that led to the Gulf of California and its marine resources, including salt deposits. The Department of Homeland Security is filling in the gaps in the border wall not completed during President Donald Trump's first term. The agency is also building a second wall parallel to the first in areas deemed to be at higher risk of smuggling and human trafficking. The Trump administration has moved to waive environmental and historic protection laws and regulations in its rush to build the walls. In April 2025, the Department of Homeland Security issued waivers to expedite construction in Arizona and New Mexico, based on a 2005 law that gave the agency the authority to waive laws to expedite barriers and roads at the U.S. border. The agency has also ignored directives such as sites being included in the National Register of Historic Places, the United States' official list of historic and archaeological resources deemed worthy of protection. California tribes fear damage to Kuchama. Members of the 16 Kumeyaay tribal communities in Southern California and Baja California sounded alarms when the government began blasting chunks of Kuchama, also known as Mount Kuchama or Tecate Peak. The 3,885-foot-high mountain straddles the U.S.-Mexico border and is about 4 miles west of Tecate, Baja California. Kumeyaay people consider Kuchama their most sacred mountain. According to the Kumeyaay Diegueno Land Conservancy, a nonprofit founded in 2005 to protect areas important to the Kumeyaay peoples, the peak is the namesake of the powerful Kuseyaay, or religious leader. Kuchama used spiritual power obtained from the mountain to call for peace and healing among the Kumeyaay and neighboring nations, the organization said. The mountain is also a healing landscape sought out by people from far distances.
People of the Kumeyaay Nation and neighboring nations make pilgrimages to the mountain to gain that positive power. Emily Burgueno, the board chair of the Conservancy, said colonization took its toll and Kuchama is now in the hands of the Bureau of Land Management with some private parcels. One of those parcels is a 42-acre preserve held by the Kumeyaay Land Conservancy. The KDLC stewards Kuchama by using our traditional ecological knowledge and traditional practices, said Burgueno, who's an enrolled member of the Ipe Nation of Santa Isabel. It provides an opportunity for Kumeyaay communities to come and be on the mountain at the center of Kumeyaay spiritual life. Like other cultural and sacred places, the government has waived environmental laws and disregarded Kuchama's listing in the National Register of Historic Places. The 1992 listing, which Burgueno said was led by her elders, was the first ever native religious site to be listed. The government is blowing it up and crushing it. The government has also seemed to walk away from a long-time agreement among the Bureau of Land Management, Mexican conservation groups Fundación La Puerta and Pro Natura in the state of California to jointly manage and conserve the mountain's habitats. Norma Meza Calles, a Kumeyaay cultural leader and promoter of indigenous affairs in Tecate, said through an interpreter she was okay with building the second border wall, but not at the cost of damaging the mountain at the center of Kumeyaay religion and creation stories. The mountain is the spirit of the Kumeyaay, Meza said. Our concern is how the second wall was approved, Burgueno said. And the majority of Kumeyaay leadership are very concerned about the blasting that's destroying blue granite and sending debris flying over and damaging sites and buildings across the border, she said. Burgueno said that BLM's stance is that we can do what we want on our own land. However, blue granite is sacred to Kumeyaay people, she said, and the government is blowing it up and crushing it to put on their road. The blasts and other damage inflicted on Kuchama has also alarmed cultural and political leaders in Mexico. The publication El Universal reported that Mexican President Claudia Sheinbaum Pardo announced April 10th that the Secretariat of Culture and the Secretariat of Foreign Affairs would review the blasting and will request further information regarding it. A U.S. Customs and Border Protection spokesperson told the Arizona Republic that the agency had not received substantiated information indicating issues related to access or damage to cultural artifacts in the Tecate Peak area in San Diego, California. The spokesperson also said the agency is committed to respecting tribal access and cultural resources and works closely with tribal representatives and relevant agencies throughout the border wall construction process. That's cold comfort to the Kumeyaay people. Burgueno said it's traumatic to see the damage. Our words for land and body is the same word as we identify with our land. And the plants are our relatives, Burgueno said. We don't need books. Our books are within the land. This is not just a mountain, Meza said. We ask for the community to understand our issue. We ask people to be more understanding to our culture. In Arizona, Quitobaquito Springs comes under threat again. Odom leaders and tribal members were shocked to find one of their most important cultural touch points had been destroyed after bulldozers tore through the 1,000-year-old Las Playas Intaglio, or geoglyph, in late April. Now they also are concerned that another cultural and important environmental site will suffer from the same fate after suffering severe damage from the first wall. Although Interior Secretary Doug Burgum told Representative Adelita Grijalva that the destruction was unintended, one Arizona tribal leader said that simply wasn't the case. The feds knew not to touch it, said Christina Bell Andrews, chairperson of the Hiached Hamashkam. The Hiached, known as the Sand People, are the westernmost band of Odom people. The region where the Las Playas Intaglio and Quitobaquito Springs, known to Odom peoples as Al Alavapia,
in Oregon Pipe National Monument lies within their ancestral lands west of the Tohono O'odham Nation. The Intaglio and Spring are also important to all O'odham peoples in Arizona and Sonora. The Heochet is the only non-federally recognized tribe in Arizona. Andrew shared several letters that showed the CBP knew exactly where the Intaglio was, including a January 2026 letter from the U.S. Border Patrol. CBP has made the construction team aware of the importance of the Intaglio, with current plans established to avoid this cultural resource site, the agency wrote. CBP and the Border Patrol also said that monitors would be present to observe and ensure compliance with construction protocols. Because Heochet isn't recognized, the agency said it would consult with the nearby Tohono O'odham Nation, which is federally recognized. CBP acknowledged in a statement to the Republic that the Intaglio had been inadvertently disturbed. The remaining portion of the site has been secured and will be protected in place, the agency said. Quito-Baquito Springs was heavily damaged as the first border wall was built in 2020. At least two endangered species, the Sonoida pupfish and Sonoida mud turtles, are endemic to the springs and found nowhere else on the planet. Their survival is on the line as construction crews pumped water and damaged wetlands. The spring is also a lifeline for other wildfire in one of the hottest, driest parts of the Sonoran Desert. Biologists and environmentalists are already mapping strategies to rescue Sonoida mud turtles from the pond should CBP damage it again. A small population of the Sonoida pupfish was brought to a new desert stream habitat at Biosphere 2 in October 2025 to provide a backup to the critically endangered species. In New Mexico and Texas, Catholic pilgrimage site at risk. A longtime pilgrimage site at Mount Cristo Rey, at the corners where New Mexico, Texas, and the Mexican state of Chihuahua meet, is also at risk by border wall construction. The Trump administration is attempting to use eminent domain to seize almost 15 acres of land at the base of the mountain that's been a site of worship for Catholics for decades. Mount Cristo Rey has been a sacred and culturally important site for centuries. Local tribes marked it as a significant gathering place, a place marker, and occasional lodging place. It also served as a landmark for Spanish explorers before the Catholic Church purchased about 200 acres to build the worship site beginning in the 1930s. Thousands of Catholics walk the trail yearly during Holy Week, the week leading up to Easter, and on the Feast of Christ the King in October. The rugged mountain features a 29-foot-high limestone statue of Jesus Christ at its crest. Worshippers must traverse a nearly 4.5-mile trail up 730 feet of elevation to reach the top. Some pilgrims make the climb barefoot or even on their knees. Along the way, shrines to the Ladies of Guadalupe and Fatima, St. Joseph and St. Anthony allow Catholics to pray and reflect. Ruben Escondon's family has served as Mount Cristo Rey's caretakers for three generations. He said there's always been some sort of physical barrier in the region, from chain-link fencing to an iron fence built in 2017. But the fence left a gap of about 1.5 miles of the lower flanks of the mountain open to foot traffic. The gap became a funnel for people to come through, including undocumented people and smugglers in recent years, as Condon said. Pilgrims were warned about climbing Mount Cristo Rey on their own. People came in and vandalized the shrines, robbed people who were climbing the mountain, and committed other crimes, as Condon said. Crossings fell off after the Trump administration enacted strict border controls. Also, the Border Patrol initiated and maintained a heavy presence, which also served to stave off would-be crossers willing to brave the treacherous rocky terrain. The government began blasting at the base of the mountain despite the diocese's request to avoid the mountain. The Diocese of Las Cruces, which oversees the shrine, has filed suit to stop the government's land seizure.
the United States government's effort to use expedited procedures to condemn diocesan land to build a border wall is an affront to religious liberty, said William Powell, senior counsel at the Institute for Constitutional Advocacy and Protection at Georgetown University Law Center, which is assisting the church. The diocese will use all legal tools at its disposal to stop these heavy-handed tactics. Texas Representative Veronica Escobar, a Democrat, said she supports the diocese's opposition to seizing the land. Mount Cristo Rey's cultural and religious significance is central to our region, she said. Seizing this community asset in order to build a border wall is consistent with the Trump administration's blatant disregard for what communities like ours value. Escobar said other means to protect the border around Mount Cristo Rey, including the Border Patrol's recent increase in patrolling, which has reduced incidents on the mountain by more than 90%. Instead, the Trump administration prefers to destroy this sacred site, Escobar said. As Condon said, he was also glad to see the Border Patrol's increased presence, and he was also glad the new wall was going up, although he was worried about the effect the blasting may have on the sculpture. It may be an eyesore, but it'll be safer. And that article is entitled, Border Wall Work is Damaging Sacred Sites. That was by Deborah Eustacia Kroll. Now in some Valiant State news, this article is entitled, School's Chief Rolls Out Teacher Training Grant. This is by Eric Trevino. Arizona Superintendent of Public Instruction Tom Horn unveiled a new grant to expand educator apprenticeships, tying a policy push to a re-election bid that focuses on the state's ongoing teacher shortage. The Arizona Department of Education will distribute $300,000 over the next 2 years to support roughly 100 teachers in training, which Horn said could result in an additional $3,000 per apprentice. It will expand the department's Arizona Teacher Registered Apprenticeship Program that was launched in 2025 under Horn's guidance. The program allows aspiring educators to get paid while they receive hands-on experience under the guidance of experienced teachers and complete courses for certification. The grant will be distributed by the National Center for Grow Your Own, a private nonprofit organization that helps local communities train and retain educators. Funds will be used to support teacher wages and cover the cost of their education. According to Horn, his office first began to address Arizona's teacher shortage back in 2003 when the department helped create alternative pathways for teachers who didn't have a traditional education background. We've added a lot of teachers that way, and we need them because we have a terrible teacher shortage in our state, Horn told the Arizona Republic. A lot of students are taught by permanent substitutes who aren't properly trained to teach them. In 2025, Horn's office launched the first official educator recruitment and retention report. It showed over 4,200 teacher positions are filled by long-term substitutes, student teachers, third-party vendors, or existing teachers working through their planning period. The report also showed that over 1,000 teachers left their positions after July 2025, or about 1.8% of all teachers in the 2025-26 school year. That number was 1.1% in 2024. Still, only about 2.4% of positions were unfilled in the 2025-26 school year, which was a marginal decrease from the prior year's rate of 2.8%. The announcement comes as Horn gears up for his re-election campaign. During his 2026 State of Education speech, Horn said he urged lawmakers to raise teacher salaries and provide administrative support in order to combat the state's teacher shortage. I got a letter from a teacher at the Phoenix Union School District that told me that she could name 40 teachers who left the profession because of lack of support from administrators on discipline, he said. Arizona Treasury Kimberly Yee, who is running against Horn for the GOP nomination for superintendent, told the Republic she would create a mentorship program to support young educators. Yee laid out similar plans for teacher retention during her debate with Horn in May.
Horn said he already had a mentorship program in place, but Yi said it wasn't working. And that article was entitled, "School's Chief Rolls Out Teacher Training Grant," and that was by Eric Trevino. Now, in national and world news, we have articles from USA Today. We've got two front-page articles, the first on the war in the Middle East, and the second is on land in Albania. The first article is entitled, "Timing for Deal Signing Uncertain." The subtitle is, "U.S. Says Iran Will Then Open Strait of Hormuz." This is by Iman Abu-Husira, Saad Saeed, and Steve Holland. President Donald Trump and mediator Pakistan said on June 13th an initial deal to end the war in the Middle East would be signed June 14th, although Iran denied the signing would take place so soon. Pakistani Prime Minister Shehbaz Sharif said the two sides had agreed on a framework for a peace deal and that Islamabad was preparing for an electronic signing on June 14th to be followed by technical-level talks this coming week. Trump said in a social media post that the deal with Iran was scheduled to be signed on June 14th and that the Strait of Hormuz, a vital artery for global oil supplies which Iran has blocked, would be immediately open to all after it was signed. Earlier on June 13th, Iranian Foreign Ministry spokesperson Esmail Baghaei cautioned against commenting on the timing of the signing. "We will have to wait and see about the exact date of the signing of the Memorandum of Understanding, although it will not be tomorrow," state media quoted Baghaei as saying. "The possibility of this happening in the coming days cannot be ruled out. However, due to the hesitation of the other side, we must be cautious in making any comments about this process." A U.S. official who spoke to reporters later declined to be drawn on the timing, but said, "It's a great deal and a very strong deal." It is not the first time the two sides have appeared close to an initial agreement on ending the war that began on February 28th with joint U.S.-Israeli strikes on Iran. Sharif said on X, "We are closer to a peace deal than ever before." The war has sent global energy prices sharply higher and killed thousands of people, mostly in Iran and Lebanon, where the war has revived a conflict between Israel and Iran-aligned Hezbollah militants. On June 12th, Iranian Foreign Minister Abbas Araghchi said that while changes in the deal were still possible, the tentative agreement showed his country had emerged stronger from the conflict. Hours after those remarks, U.S. forces shot down multiple Iranian one-way attack drones heading toward the Strait of Hormuz, a source familiar with the matter told Reuters, which first reported the shootdowns. The source, who spoke on condition of anonymity, said the drones had posed a threat to commercial traffic. U.S. Central Command later confirmed the action and said the strait, a major artery for global oil supplies, was open. Iran has for months effectively blockaded the strait, and the U.S. Navy has blocked Iranian ports to reduce its oil exports. As pro-government night rallies continued across Iran for more than 100 nights, residents and news agencies reported slogans being chanted by opponents of the agreement with the United States. A resident in the northeastern city of Mashhad told Reuters that some protesters chanted, "Death to the compromiser," in an apparent reference to Araghchi. "Compromiser, resign, resign." The proposed Memorandum of Understanding calls for reopening the strait and lifting the U.S. naval blockade, sources on all sides of the talks said. Negotiations over Iran's nuclear program, Trump's stated rationale for starting the war, would take place afterward. "Iran is going to open up the Strait of Hormuz. That's a requirement. It could be open with no tolls. As they do that, we will lift our blockade," said the U.S. official who spoke on June 13th. "It is going to happen in conjunction and part of the next step. The phase after that is going to be the demining of the straits," the official said, indicating countries in the group of seven major powers could have a role in this. Trump discussed the efforts to end the Iran conflict in a call with British Prime Minister Keir Starmer, Downing Street said on June 13th.
frozen assets. Draft terms described to Reuters by multiple sources indicate the United States would begin releasing billions of dollars in frozen Iranian assets and waive sanctions on its oil exports in return for Iran opening the strait. Iran's Fars news agency quoted Baghaei as saying the release of Iran's frozen assets was an integral part of the agreement, and also that Iran would have to charge for services in the Strait of Hormuz. Fars also quoted him as saying foreign military bases in the region must end without providing details. Iran's nuclear program would be addressed during a 60-day period of talks. A U.S. official said the agreement would ultimately lead to the dismantling of Iran's nuclear program, with its stockpile of highly enriched uranium to be destroyed and removed. But Arachi said that Iran, which sources said has not accepted the dismantling of its nuclear program, wanted to retain the uranium in diluted form. The proposals also include discussion of possible war reparations for Tehran and dropping long-standing U.S. demands for limits on Iran's missile program, the sources said. The U.S. official disputed that account. Israeli Prime Minister Benjamin Netanyahu said his country would not be party to the agreement. He has clashed with Trump over U.S. demands that Israel curb military action in Lebanon to allow Washington to reach a deal with Tehran. Arachi said the agreement would end the war in Lebanon, implying an Israeli withdrawal from occupied areas. Israel's defense minister said it would not withdraw. Iran's supreme leader, Ayatollah Ali Khamenei, was killed in an airstrike on the first day of the war and later replaced in the role by his son Mojtaba. Khamenei's funeral will begin in Tehran on July 4th and conclude with his burial in his hometown Mashhad on July 9th, Iranian state media reported on June 13th. And that article is entitled, Timing for Deal Signing Uncertain. That was by Aman Abu Hasira, Saad Saeed, and Steve Holland. Our second front page article from USA Today is entitled, Land at Center of Kushner Project in Dispute. The subtitle is, Albanian Villagers Claim Site Was Wrongly Sold. This is by Edward McAllister and Fatos Bidici. When Kostik Konami approached what he says is his land on the seafront in southern Albania last month, he was met with a barbed wire fence.

0: I was a small boy when I put my feet in that water. Now I am an old man and they say I cannot. Konami is one of a dozen residents from the village of Zverneck who told Reuters that their land was wrongfully sold for development since 2024 by a rival claimant. Several showed Reuters property deeds and tax records that they said supported their assertions. None received compensation. Reuters found no evidence of wrongdoing by Kushner, who isn't directly involved in the villagers' dispute. The news agency was unable to determine who rightfully owned the various plots, which are subject to an ongoing legal fight. The villagers' legal claims complicate what is already a contentious multi-billion-dollar development on an island and a pristine piece of mainland that includes a protected wetland home to migrating flamingos, seals, and sea turtles. Mass protests erupted this past week in the capital, Tirana, demanding that the work be halted, and the European Union has also expressed concern about the impact on local wildlife. Prime Minister Edi Rama, who championed the deal in an interview with Reuters this past week, asserts that the development is legal and that habitats would be protected. Kushner did not respond to requests for comment through his investment arm, Affinity Partners. A company called Cezan Real Estate Development, LLC, which is developing the project, did not provide answers to questions about the plans or the land dispute. A spokesperson referred Reuters to a statement posted on X on June 12th from the company's chairman, Asher Abashera. Our goal is simple. Celebrate Albania's natural beauty, create jobs, and build something future generations can be proud of, he said. The spokesperson said Cezan's partners, who include Kushner, were investing in a personal capacity rather than through affinity. Reuters was unable to independently confirm this. Jared and Ivanka wooed by area. Zverneck is on a narrow peninsula separated from the mainland by a lagoon where flamingos flock in the summer. The ocean side is lined with empty beaches, olive groves, and imposing cliffs. The scenery won over Kushner and his wife Ivanka Trump when they saw the land from a yacht a few years ago. Rama met them on that trip, and Kushner told him he was interested in investing when they ran into each other again at the World Economic Forum in Davos, Switzerland, Rama told Reuters. You are an American investor, and this country is open to every American investor, Rama said he recalled telling Kushner. In 2024, Kushner announced the plans on social media with an artist's rendering showing the land covered in a hotel, houses, pools, and jetties for yachts. The group of villagers in their 70s and 80s have other plans. Their lawyer, Konstantin Biko, said they plan to file a court order seeking to halt the project. Their claims on the land highlight the problems of investing in Albania, where poor record-keeping, complex history, and local corruption mean land disputes are common, lawyers and officials said. And that is all the time that we have for with this article from USA Today entitled Land at Center of Kushner Project in Dispute. That was by Edward McAllister and Fados Bidici. And this concludes the first hour of the Arizona Republic for Sunday, June 14th, 2026. This has been Carrie, your volunteer reader with Sun Sounds of Arizona. 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
2: 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And this is news from the Saturday, June 13th edition. This is your Flagstaff volunteer reader, Joe. Welcome aboard. We'll get started here with our front page headline articles. And first up there, we have one by Sun staff reporter Sam McLaughlin, titled, Jury Convicts Absent Defendant in Flagstaff Shooting Case. A Coconino County Superior Court jury found Philip Green guilty of manslaughter for fatally shooting his friend Dylan Carter at a Flagstaff home in October 2024. The jury delivered its verdict on the morning of Wednesday, June 10th, after beginning deliberations late the prior afternoon. Green, now 22, was not present in the courtroom to hear the decision. He boarded a flight to Germany in September 2025, and his precise whereabouts remain unknown. At the conclusion of Wednesday's proceedings, Judge Joshua Steinleg said he would not schedule a sentencing hearing until Green is located and detained. Both parties agreed that Green had no intent to kill Carter. The outcome of the trial largely hinged on the question of whether Green recklessly disregarded the risk of pointing a gun at his friend or failed to perceive that risk. That distinction is the difference between manslaughter, a Class 2 felony, and negligent homicide, a lesser Class 4 felony. The defense did not challenge the fundamental premise that Green shot Carter. There is absolutely no dispute that Dylan died. There's no dispute that Philip was holding that gun, Claire Tomko of the Public Defender's Office said in her closing argument on Tuesday. There is no dispute that Philip bears responsibility for what happened. But she and co-counsel Andrew Graham of the same office argued that Green did not fully appreciate the risks involved with handling weapons, and should only be found guilty of negligent homicide. Prosecutors Michael Victor and Jefferson Piper argued to the jury that when Green aimed the handgun at Carter's forehead, he was already acting recklessly, even before pulling the trigger. There's nothing more obviously risky than picking up a firearm, pointing it at someone's head, and putting a finger on the trigger, Victor said. He cited testimony by one of Carter's former roommates who took the two friends out shooting a few months prior to Carter's death. Green received at least a basic explanation of firearm safety during that outing. The outing was cut short after Carter unintentionally flagged his roommate, pointing the barrel of a gun in the roommate's direction. The roommate, Victor emphasized, told everybody there that day how dangerous that was. He said this was evidence Green knew that guns should not be pointed at other people, whether or not they are known to be loaded. Tomko referenced the same outing in her argument, but drew different conclusions. She noted that Carter's roommate had testified it was blatantly obvious that Green had no previous experience with firearms, and argued that firearms safety only becomes instinctual through training and repeated use, which Green lacked. The evidence here shows an inexperienced young man, minimal instruction, no formal training, Tomko said. There is no evidence that he understood the most fundamental and basic safety rules. She described Green's actions and Carter's death as the result of a tragic failure to perceive a substantial and unjustifiable risk. Piper, in rebuttal, argued Green's base knowledge of firearms should have sufficed to make him aware of the risk of his actions, regardless of specific prior instruction. I think it is fair to assume an adult in our country and our society knows that a gun can kill another person, Piper said. Though the subject of Green's apparent flight from prosecution was argued in pretrial motions, Victor ultimately made only a brief reference to it in his closing argument, and Tomko did not mention it at all during her closing. The jurors reached a verdict relatively early on Wednesday morning. They found Green guilty of manslaughter and also agreed that the crime was a dangerous offense involving the use of a deadly weapon. Proceedings were briefly disrupted after the reading of the verdict. With the jury out of the room, Steinlage said one of the attorneys had raised a concern to the court that Dylan Carter's father, LaFonso Rochal Carter, might have been recording in the courtroom with a cell phone. A bailiff had already asked Rochal Carter to step into the hallway and asked to see his phone. Returning to the courtroom, Rochal Carter said the bailiff had been harassing him and denied taking any photographs or video. I was not recording. I was creating my online social media post about the case, he said. Though he allowed the bailiff to review his camera roll, Rochal Carter then left the courtroom as Steinlage attempted to ask him to leave his phone in his pocket for the remainder of the trial. I don't want to stay. I got what I wanted, Rochal Carter said on his way out. The last remaining step was an aggravating circumstances hearing. Victor presented the state's brief argument, asking the jury to find that Dylan Carter's family suffered emotional harm and financial harm as a result of his death. Carter's mother testified in support of those claims. She told the jury that, until his death, Carter called her every morning. I still look every morning for my phone, expecting a phone call, she said. She had taken approximately 5 months off of work earlier in the year to cope with the continuing emotional strain of her loss, she testified. She also said the family had incurred roughly $15,000 in costs from Carter's funeral. The defense did not contest either of the alleged aggravating factors. The jury deliberated for about 20 minutes before agreeing that both had been proven beyond a reasonable doubt. Normally, the judge and attorneys would set a date for sentencing following a conviction. However, with Green at large, Steinlage instead issued a revised no-bond warrant for the defendant's arrest and did not schedule any further proceedings. I don't believe that the court can really take any actions until the defendant is taken into custody and here before the court, he said. And that article was titled, Jury Convicts Absent Defendant in Flagstaff Shooting Case. Continuing now with our front page headline coverage, our next article is also by Sam McLaughlin, and this one is titled, Former Williams Police Lieutenant Acquitted of Assault Charges. A former Williams Police Department lieutenant accused of aggravated assault for his actions during a 2022 arrest was found not guilty by a Coconino County Superior Court jury on Thursday, June 11th. John Anthony Romero, now 48, intervened on his own initiative in the arrest of Brian Lopez on October 20th, 2022, after Lopez had been accused of stealing a can of beer from a gas station. Lopez was already in handcuffs when Romero stepped in. Romero later said he only intended to force Lopez into a sitting position, but his actions resulted in Lopez falling violently to the ground. Lopez hit his head, suffered a brain bleed, and lost consciousness. At trial, prosecutors alleged that Romero had acted recklessly by using excessive and inappropriate physical force in a situation where his direct involvement was not requested or even expected. Romero and his defense attorney maintained that Lopez's injuries were the result of a regrettable accident and that Romero had acted in a reasonable manner. Romero faced two felony charges, one count of aggravated assault causing temporary but substantial injury, a Class 4 felony, and one count of aggravated assault against a person who is physically restrained or whose capacity to resist is substantially impaired, a Class 6 felony. The 8-person jury returned verdicts of not guilty on both charges. The initial incident. Although the incident was technically captured on video by an officer's body-worn camera and by a police vehicle's dashboard camera, neither angle gave a truly clear view of Romero and Lopez. Testimony at trial underscored the gap between Romero's explanation of his own actions and others' perceptions of those actions. At the time of the incident, Romero was the department's sole lieutenant, second in the chain of command. Think of it as the assistant chief, except the city of Williams doesn't want to pay you that money for that title, he remarked. When the call for backup came over the radio that afternoon, Romero was in the midst of a conversation, or an argument, depending on whose account is to be believed, with a sergeant who had just arrived for the swing shift. He said he chose to respond to Lopez's arrest because the sergeant didn't have her complete uniform on yet, her vest, badge, things of that nature. Romero himself was not wearing a standard police uniform. Videos from the scene show him dressed in a camouflage sweatshirt. His other reason for responding to the call, he testified, was that Lopez had gotten physically aggressive with the same sergeant earlier in the summer, and he was concerned that Lopez might show the same aggression toward other female officers. The police dispatcher at the time of the incident recalled Romero saying he was going to, quote, expletive some expletive up, unquote, as he left the building. Romero testified he had no recollection of making that statement and added that it did not sound like something he would say. When he arrived on the scene of the arrest, Romero saw Officer Nicole White placing handcuffs on Lopez. He was cuffed. She was putting him in cuffs, actually. He was being cooperative, but he was intoxicated, Romero recalled. Romero did not identify himself to anyone present. White testified that she did not know Romero was there. Neither his defense attorney nor the prosecutor asked him in court why he did not make his presence known. After White told Lopez he was being arrested, Lopez began cursing. To what degree he was physically resisting remains unclear. Romero claimed that Lopez knocked White off balance, while White and another officer denied that White lost her balance or lost control of Lopez. The video evidence does not provide a definitive answer. At that point, Romero intervened. During his testimony, he said he rarely needed to use physical force during arrests over his 15-year career and preferred verbal de-escalation. But in this instance, without speaking a word, he grabbed the handcuffed suspect. I grabbed Brian and I turned him and he slipped from my grasp, he testified. This was the crux of Romero's defense. He claimed he only intended to force Lopez into a seated position on the ground, using a technique he had employed three or four times before without incident, but lost his grip on the slippery jacket Lopez was wearing. Lopez hit the sidewalk hard, striking his head. He was unconscious for approximately 30 to 45 seconds afterward, and other officers testified they briefly feared he was dead. An ambulance took Lopez to the hospital, where he was ultimately diagnosed with a small brain bleed, what the prosecutors characterized as a temporary but substantial injury. Romero said he was devastated by what happened. I've never hurt anybody in my life, on purpose or on accident, and I certainly wasn't there to hurt Mr. Lopez, he stated. Resulting investigation. Following the incident, Romero met with the other officers back at the police station. At least one other officer testified that Romero dismissively called Lopez a shithead during that conversation. In his own testimony, Romero said he had no recollection of making such a statement. Former Williams Police Chief Tad Weigel testified that he reviewed body camera footage and written reports from the incident a few days later, then referred the incident to the Page Police Department for additional review at the request of Arizona Peace Officers Standards and Training, abbreviated as AZ Post. Weigel appeared somewhat exasperated by the whole situation while testifying on Thursday and repeatedly asserted that he had nothing to contribute beyond what was contained in his own written report. Any suggestion that he protected Romero from investigation or discipline, he said, was absolute nonsense. The Page Police Department's review cleared Romero of any wrongdoing. The only disciplinary action Weigel imposed on Romero was to order him to review case law on use of force and prepare a report to share with the rest of the department. However, after current chief James Gregory took over the department in 2025, he placed Romero on administrative leave and requested a new investigation by the Arizona Department of Public Safety, or DPS. Romero told DPS investigator Kenneth Haley that he intervened in Lopez's arrest because he thought White was taking too long and coddling Lopez, an explanation that does not fully align with the one Romero presented during the trial. Trial conclusion. Prosecutors James Schottman and Jacob Cody of the Mojave County Attorney's Office emphasized these inconsistencies in Romero's accounts of the incident. In closing arguments, Cody also focused on the discrepancies between Romero's own account of what happened and the accounts of the other officers present. No other officers believed Lopez was an imminent threat, and no one asked Romero to directly assist in the arrest. Romero, Cody argued, ran out of patience, and he reacted by body slamming Brian to the ground. Defense attorney David Tangren of Oliverson Law, in his closing, asked the jurors if they really believed that no reasonable person would have acted as Romero did in the same situation. "We can't Monday morning quarterback this nearly 4 years after the event," Tangren said. He repeated the claim that Lopez had become physically aggressive during the arrest and the argument that Lopez's injuries were the result of being unable to break his own fall from a standing height rather than from a body slam. "Find John Romero not guilty and end this farce," Tangren concluded. Cody, in his final rebuttal, pushed back on the claim that Lopez's injuries were accidental. "No, because the level of force is what caused the injury. The defendant was reckless in using that force," he said. This defendant should have known better," he concluded. "And he did know better. He was reckless." Jury deliberations were relatively brief, beginning at noon and concluding approximately 2.5 hours later. When the verdicts were read aloud by the court clerk, Romero and his family members cried with relief. And that was former Williams police lieutenant acquitted of assault charges. That brings us to the last of our three front page headline stories today. This one was written by Sun staff reporter Giselle Ortegon and is titled "A Small Robotics Team Making a Huge Impact." Coconino High School's, abbreviated CHS, robotics team, the Coconuts, had a long and exciting competition season for the 2025-2026 academic year, and the heights they can reach as a nationally recognized team continue to grow. From running competitions throughout Arizona, including on the Navajo Nation, to participating in national challenges themselves, the Coconuts have pushed the limits of what a passionate robotics team can achieve. Leading student robotics. The team's season started before they even participated in competitions themselves. Their preseason was spent organizing and hosting robotics competitions for other teams across the state. The Coconuts are part of the First Tech Challenge, abbreviated FTC, which has three levels: First Lego League, or FLL, FTC and First Robotics Competition, FTC, which is First Tech Challenge, and First Robotics Competition, which is abbreviated FRC. They are the program delivery organization for FTC competitions in Arizona and put together 15 competitions throughout the season at this level. When the Coconuts are hosting challenges, it's all hands on deck. We buy all the fields, like as a team we vote. Okay, we're going to spend $2,400 on game fields for this upcoming season, said sophomore Sina Subi Stoddard. And then we go to the competitions, and we're actually the referees for the game. We're the robot inspectors. We're there helping the teams prepare their robots for the competition. Being able to step into leadership roles and bring robotics to different communities in Arizona has been a character-developing moment for the students. It also helped them realize their wider contribution to STEM spaces in rural areas. For Kaylee Tortoise, a sophomore on the team, it was her first year in the world of competitive robotics, and she was amazed at the work she was able to be a part of early in her journey. Stepping into this made me realize what we're doing is way more than robots, Tortoise said. We're doing outreach events to other schools, like everywhere. We're hosting these events for kids to get exposed to STEM, and just seeing them interact with the robots or robotics for the first time, it's amazing. Excuse me. Assisting the team in being able to bring robots to more students is a program called Resbotics. Tortoise said this initiative was started by the Coconuts in an effort to bring their robotics program to the Navajo Nation. Resbotics was officially established in 2024 and has since facilitated 25 teams across the reservation. Teams on the reservation have access to FTC competitions, including the Four Corners Challenge for tribal teams. Hosting statewide events and reaching out to communities who want to engage with STEM has allowed each member of the Coconuts to be a part of the growing robotics community in Arizona. 2026 competition season. The Coconuts kicked off their own competition season in January, competing in the FRC once the team knew what the game was for the event. A series of tasks their robot must complete to receive points, they immediately got to work. Immediately after kickoff, we start talking with each other about what we want our robot to look like and what we want to do with it, said junior Zane Guzman. Then everyone presents designs, everyone talks it out, and then through that, we're able to slowly come up with the design we want. The team had 6 weeks following the game announcement to begin planning and designing its robot for competition. Once they had a solid design in mind, the Coconuts immediately started prototyping the robot to see what worked and what didn't, to which they made adjustments accordingly using computer-aided design. They said there were a lot of late nights dedicated to the design, building, and the programming process in those 6 weeks. All the pieces that you see, we manufactured ourselves, Stoddard said. So they're all custom. We design it with computer software, and then we actually manufacture all the pieces in our mill and also our 3D printer. After acquiring all the necessary parts to build their robot, the team assembled all the pieces together. Stoddard said the robot is only a bunch of metal, until it is programmed to perform the game's outlined tasks. Getting the robot ready for competition is just one part of preparing for their season. Once the robot was completely built and programmed, they then focused on preparing the team. This involved picking someone to drive the robot, getting driver practice, and preparing for interviews with judges. During the FRC competition, teams present their process, design, and efforts to make their robot come to life to the judges. These interviews also count for points toward the final score. They also taught the new members the team's chants and dances during the competition. The team proudly chants, "We got that spirit, that coconut spirit, let's hear it," at all the robotics challenges they attend. "Our first competition was at the NAU Sky Dome," Stoddard said. 60 teams from around the world came and competed here. The coconuts competed against teams from the Netherlands, Mexico, Taiwan, and Turkey, representing Royal Flagstaff on a large scale. Their second competition took them to Idaho, where they competed for a spot at the world's competition against 40 other teams from around the globe. Then they were off to Denver for another competition. The season ended in late May when they competed in Houston at the World Championship. Though they didn't come home number one, Stoddard said the team ranked higher than it had in the past 3 years. Alongside the gratitude they feel from being able to learn and grow from the robotics competitions they attend as individuals, they have found where they're represented in STEM spaces. "This robotics program is very inclusive for anyone," Tortiz said. "It's been an amazing experience for me, just being a Native American woman and stepping into this field, and not only representing Flagstaff, but also my family and female and Native American students. Being on this team, it's a huge stepping stone into what you want to do in the future, and I believe it makes sense for everyone here." Stoddard said she is proud to be a part of a team that has made a noticeable impact in Flagstaff's robotics community and highlights the Coconuts receiving the First Impact Award 2 years prior, which is the highest honor they could receive at their competition. She recalls one of the competitions where people from other teams recognized the Coconuts and were shocked to hear they were a team of 17 students all the way from Flagstaff, a place where Stoddard said so many people she encountered had no idea about. "It's just really cool that such great stuff is happening in a place where I don't think people would really expect it," Stoddard said. The team credits their coaches, Christine Sapio and David Thompson, for being able to push through this competition season. They have a deep appreciation for the time and dedication both of them have displayed despite other obligations. Thompson is technically retired, but chooses to spend his free time coaching and motivating the Coconuts throughout the season. He was first asked to come to CHS and see the first robotics program 20 years ago. "I was blown away by the excitement, the enthusiasm, and the energy that these kids possessed for the right reasons," Thompson said. "And I've been in sports all my life. I played a lot of ball, and I saw that these kids had that drive for STEM." He started the team with then-student teacher Sapio and made a plan to make it happen for the passionate students. Thompson and Sapio were determined to see their plan come to fruition, despite the challenges of starting such a dynamic program. "All these barriers and obstacles, but I saw transformational change in kids," Thompson said. "And I saw that we could empower them, and we can take these folks and lift them up and get them to where they want to be in life and be those heroes." That transformational change is what motivates Thompson to continue coaching the Coconuts and nurturing the program to be the best it can be for them. He said seeing his team compete, work together, and grow as individuals gives him goosebumps and gets him excited for their futures. It's not about the bot, Thompson said. It never has been. It's about building people. Building people. The Coconuts have continued to be a core element of building the robotics community around Arizona. The team has influenced the creation of FTC teams both locally and nationally. At Flagstaff Christian School, or FCS, they hosted a coaches training and helped the school start 6 new teams. FCS has since started their own FTC program and ranked number 1 at the 2026 Arizona First Tech Challenge hosted by the Coconuts in February. Thompson said seeing the Coconuts be recognized in the field is the result of the passion and hard work the team demonstrates every competition season, and it's incredibly rewarding for him to see them make an impact. The Coconuts are already making plans to possibly start a team at Flagstaff High School, or FHS, and FCS's team, the Warrior Bots, attribute part of their state win to the assistance of the team providing a control hub after their robot could no longer be driven. Elijah Rentschler, co-coach of the Warrior Bots, said the Coconuts didn't hesitate to help his team get started in their competitive season. One of the Coconuts was a senior last year and volunteered to come and help them program their robot, Rentschler said. The team was completely new, and I said, "Great, can you come to one or two practices?" And he came to every practice the whole fall season. The impact the Coconuts have had on student robotics has even impacted members of the team before they joined. Guzman said his robotics journey started in a program that the team runs, and it changed his perspective on what he is able to accomplish. "The Coconuts would actually come over and help my team," Guzman said, "and slowly, those people who mentored me are the ones who showed me that I can do hard things. Then I joined this team, and through this team and all the mentors, I was able to start saying, not only can I do hard things, I can be the person who changes other people's lives, and I can be the one who shows them that they can do it as well." Stoddard said she owes it to her community to create a space for others in robotics to feel the same way she does about the field, because she doesn't know who she would be without the team. The program has helped her find her identity and better herself as a person. Not a team, but a family. Throughout their long competition season, the Coconuts were faced with challenges and last-minute changes to design and plan that forced them to really prove how they could rise to the occasion. The team understood how important the success of their robot was to show others that they should get involved in STEM and try their hand in robotics as well, and their hard work demonstrated this. As a unit, they encouraged each other and were able to take on challenges during their season cohesively. Something the coaches always say, and I see every day, is that we're not a team, we're a family, said freshman Liam Van Meerten, where we spend during field season more time with the team than with our families. As Thompson would say, the team argues and talks a lot like a family, but Stoddard would counter that this familial situation has taught her how to work in a team better than any school project. Being a part of the Coconuts not only gave them a family, but has shown the members of the team the kind of impact they can have in Flagstaff and in robotics communities around the world. Their motto for the year was that they could do hard things, and this season encompassed that motto. "We can do anything," the Coconuts said. And that article was titled, "A Small Robotics Team Making a Huge Impact." And as noted, that wraps up our front page headline stories for today. This is a good time to remind you that you're listening to news from the Arizona Daily Sun here in Flagstaff, brought to you by Sun Sounds of Arizona. Sun Sounds programming is directed to people who cannot use print material due to a disability. 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All right, continuing with local news, here's an article titled, Amid Build-Out, Wecom Fiber Opens Flagstaff Office. Telecommunications company Wecom Fiber is making progress on both municipal and residential fiber internet in Flagstaff and celebrated the formal opening of a new regional office in the city on June 2nd. The ribbon cutting at the company's new location on Walgreen Boulevard, just off of Industrial Drive, featured remarks by Greater Flagstaff Chamber of Commerce CEO Julie Pastrick, Flagstaff Mayor Becky Daggett, and recently appointed Wecom CEO Rachel Solomon. We're a high-functioning city, and we need connectivity that is high-functioning as well, Daggett said. So in a relatively short period of time, Wecom got in here, did the micro-trenching, has been all over town, and the city of Flagstaff could not be happier about this partnership and so appreciative for what Wecom is bringing to our community. The city finalized a contract with Wecom in January 2025. Under that agreement, the city is paying Wecom $2 million to connect municipal facilities and other infrastructure, such as traffic signals, to a new high-speed fiber network. Wecom is fronting an additional $3 million in anticipated costs for the project. Wecom is simultaneously building a fiber-to-the-home network for city residents, investing about $45 million. The company has predicted that the two projects will generate about $100 million in economic return for Flagstaff over the next 5 years. To incentivize build-out of the residential network, the city agreed to lease excess underground conduit space to Wecom for 20 years and allow the company to pay a reduced license fee for use of the public right-of-way over the first few years of that lease. The company has been using micro-trenching to make the installation process faster and less expensive. The technique involves digging a narrow channel, often just an inch or two wide, rather than a traditional open trench. Paul Fleming, formerly Wecom CEO, now the chairman of the board and head of government and external affairs, said both projects are going well and will likely be complete by the end of 2027. We've got a really good flow with the city now. We've got a lot of momentum and a good working relationship there, where we know what they expect, they know what we're giving, Fleming said. They've been a great partner. Both Fleming and Solomon said Wecom has expanded to thousands of customers in Flagstaff since breaking ground last year. In addition to its contract with the city of Flagstaff, Wecom has secured more than $42 million in state funding to bring fiber internet to the Coconino County communities of Munns Park, Forest Lakes, Williams, Parks, Belmont, and Sedona. Those projects are currently in the design phase, Fleming said, with construction expected to begin sometime next year. Outside of Coconino County, Wecom has established agreements with the city of Camp Verde, Payson, and Prescott, with Yavapai, Mojave, Pinal, and La Paz counties, and with the Hualapai Nation. The company is the largest single recipient of funding through Arizona's Broadband Equity, Access, and Deployment Program. The combination office and warehouse in Flagstaff is currently functioning as the hub for Wecom's construction and installation operations in this area. Once the build-out is complete, the space will likely shift to a center for maintenance crews and regional customer support. In her remarks ahead of the ribbon cutting, Solomon called the building a long-term commitment to this amazing community. What I'd want people to know is we are an Arizona-based company. We've been around for 70 years, she said afterward. So this isn't just a quick build and go for us. This is a long-term investment. These are our communities we live in. These are our friends and family. This matters to us, and reliability is everything. And that was, amid build-out, WECOM Fiber opens Flagstaff office. Next up today, we have an article titled, Flagstaff City Council declines to revisit Columbus Avenue renaming. The Flagstaff City Council will not take up a citizen petition that sought to reverse the recent council decision to rename the city's three-block-long Columbus Avenue. 43 people signed the petition. Brent Halls, who was not one of the signatories, spoke before the council on Tuesday, June 9th. However, the petition did not receive the required support of three council members to be placed on a future council agenda for substantive discussion. Hulls said he owns four parcels with addresses on the current Columbus Avenue. He said repeatedly that he received absolutely no notification of the potential name change, but also acknowledged that all of the tenants currently living at those addresses received a notice on the Saturday before the council meeting. Halls said updating the address on insurance and other paperwork would be expensive and inconvenient. He also questioned the idea that the street's name refers to Christopher Columbus. Five generations of my family have lived in that house. The Knights of Columbus, I had heard years ago from my grandparents. That's what it's named for, Halls said. The Knights of Columbus is a Catholic fraternal organization founded in 1882, and named after Christopher Columbus. Following Hull's statement, Mayor Becky Daggett asked the council members to indicate their support for moving the petition forward by showing a thumbs up. Council member Lori Matthews briefly flashed a thumbs up, visible from the audience but apparently not from the mayor's seat. Seeing none, we will not move this forward for discussion, Daggett concluded. Currently, Fort Valley Road, or Highway 180, becomes Columbus Avenue at the intersection with Humphrey Street. Three blocks later, the same road becomes Schweitzer Canyon Drive at the intersection with San Francisco Street. The plan approved by the City Council last month will see the Schweitzer Canyon Drive name extended all the way to Humphrey Street, replacing Columbus Avenue. The council also indicated support at that time for adding an honorary or ceremonial road designation to Schweitzer Canyon Drive, bearing one of the names recommended by the Native American students who originally proposed renaming Columbus Avenue. Council member Kara House suggested Hozho Way, incorporating a Navajo term for balance, harmony, and beauty. The final text, arrangement, an installation date of the new road signs have not yet been officially confirmed. And that was Flagstaff City Council declines to revisit Columbus Avenue renaming. Next up, an article by Daily Sun staff titled, NAU Foundation and Univision Arizona select second to Futuro scholarship recipient. Northern Arizona University, or NAU, Foundation and Univision Arizona announced Itzel Perez Lios as the second recipient of a full-ride scholarship through the TU Futuro program. Perez Lios is a first-generation student who plans to graduate from NAU in 2030. She is a graduate of Dobson High School in Mesa. She will be studying dental hygiene in NAU's College of Health and Human Services and has already completed more than 100 internship hours in Phoenix dental offices. The TU Futuro Scholarship Program, launched in 2024 as part of Univision Arizona's Contigo Community Empowerment Initiative. The program covers the full cost of tuition and lodging for 4 years of an undergraduate student's degree at NAU. The first scholarship was awarded to Diana Amaya, who will be graduating in NAU's class of 2029. Perez Lios was announced as the recipient of the scholarship during a May 11th reception. She was selected based on an interview and essay about the future impact of her receiving a college degree out of a group of almost 500 applicants and 23 finalists. According to the announcement of her selection, Perez Lios was selected for her passion for breaking barriers and giving a voice to the unheard. Her essay discussed her experience translating for her parents and how that's shaped her as a person. The TU Futuro scholarship means I can chase my dreams at NAU without the heavy burden of debt holding me back, Perez Lios said. It's a chance to make my family proud and prove that my hard work and Hispanic heritage are powerful assets for my future. This support isn't just about the money, but it's a door opening to a career where I can lead and give back to my community. More information is available at elevate.foundationnau.org. And that was NAU Foundation and Univision Arizona select second TU Futuro scholarship recipient. Next up, we have a series of local news briefs all attributed to the Daily Sun staff. The first one here is titled, Coconino County Attorney's Office Launches New Deferred Prosecution Program. The Coconino County Attorney's Office announced the launch of a new deferred prosecution program this week called Step Up. Deferred prosecution offers some individuals accused of relatively minor crimes a chance to have their charges dismissed if they successfully complete individualized treatment and remain law-abiding. The program aims to reduce recidivism, promote accountability, and address underlying causes of criminal behavior. The goal is not simply to dismiss charges. The goal is to reduce future crime and improve the lives of participants and their families, County Attorney Emin Barker stated in a press release. The Step Up program combines accountability with evidence-based treatment and removes barriers that may prevent people from successfully addressing the issues that brought them into the criminal justice system. By helping participants make lasting changes, we can improve public safety and strengthen our community. Coconino County's previous deferred prosecution program was overseen by the probation department and required participants to pay a $75 monthly fee to that department. The Step Up program will instead be supervised by the county attorney's office, and participants will not have to pay that fee. To be eligible for the program, defendants must admit and accept responsibility for their conduct. Participants who successfully complete the program may have their criminal charges dismissed. Participants who do not comply with program requirements will return to the traditional criminal prosecution process. Coconino County's Truth in Taxation hearing scheduled for June 23rd. Coconino County announced its public hearing for its new primary and secondary tax rates will be held during the Board of Supervisors meeting at 6 p.m. on June 23rd at 219 East Cherry Avenue. Even if tax rates for the county remain the same or decrease, the total amount collected can increase due to the rise in property values. For the 2027 fiscal year, the primary property tax is proposed to decrease from the current rate of 0.4830 per $100 of assessed valuation to 0.478 per $100 of assessed valuation. The secondary rate for the Public Health Services District, the Flood Control District, and the Library District will remain the same for the upcoming fiscal year. The primary property tax supports the county's general fund and pays for county services such as the county sheriff, emergency response, criminal justice, and county parks. The truth in taxation process helps ensure transparency and gives residents an opportunity to learn about proposed tax rates, County Manager Andy Bertelson said in a press release. Coconino County continues to maintain the lowest primary property tax rate of any county in Arizona while providing the essential services our communities depend on. Each property in the county is unique, and the difference between market value and taxable assessed value will be different for every individual property, the county explained in its press release. For example, one sample residential property with a Zillow market value estimate of $649,000 is shown to have a limited property value of $311,096 and a taxable assessed value of $31,110. In this case, for the upcoming tax year, the primary property taxes are estimated to be $148.71. Property owners can find their notice of value information by visiting the Coconino County Assessor's website at coconino.az.gov/assessor and following the copies of valuation notices link. Many other entities impose property taxes which are collected by the county treasurer. Those taxes are collected and distributed out to the various taxing entities, including school districts, cities and towns, fire districts, and the community college. Coconino County does not retain any property taxes collected on behalf of other jurisdictions. For more information on the Coconino County budget, visit coconino.az.gov or email budget@coconino.az.gov. Next brief, City of Flagstaff to celebrate Spruce Wash flood mitigation on June 26th. The City of Flagstaff will celebrate the completion of its Spruce Wash flood mitigation projects on Friday, June 26th at 3 p.m. at Ponderosa Park, 2512 North 1st Street. 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Next brief, flag shakes to prevent summer festival on North Quad at NAU. The Flagstaff Shakespeare Festival announced it will present Antony and Cleopatra and As You Like It under its festival tent on the historic North Quad at 307 West DuPont Avenue on Northern Arizona University's campus. Shakespeare scholar and educator Jim Warren will direct both productions, returning to Flag Shakes for a third summer season. According to the festival's announcement, both productions are filled with live music and language spoken so clearly that Shakespeare's words feel fresh and effortless thanks to original staging practices. Flag Shakes and 1899 Bar and Grill have partnered together for a combo ticket for any Thursday to Saturday performance with a starter, entree, and dessert included. Additionally, anyone who brings their Flag Shakes wine tumbler or purchases one at the box office for any Thursday to Saturday performance will receive $2 off wine or mead at 18.

0: brims with disguise, mischief, and unexpected romance as witty banter and heartfelt songs weave together a story of joy and discovery. 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And here's the last in this series of news briefs titled, Northern Arizona Healthcare Adds Primary Care Provider in Flagstaff. Northern Arizona Healthcare announced the addition of a primary care provider at its Flagstaff office. Garrett Kobayashi, PA-C, is now accepting new patients. He earned a Master of Physician Assistant Studies from A.T. Still University and an undergraduate degree in biomedical science from Northern Arizona University. Kobayashi is certified by the National Commission on Certification of Physician Assistants and also has certifications in basic life support and cardiopulmonary resuscitation, or CPR. Garrett's passion for providing comprehensive primary care to the community and developing meaningful relationships with his patients was clear from the start, said NAH Medical Group President Pasquale Bernardi, MD, in the press release. He is an extraordinary addition to our team as NAH continues its commitment of providing exceptional care close to home for Northern Arizona residents. Appointments at NAH's primary care office in Flagstaff can be scheduled by calling 928-913-8800 or visiting nahealth.com/northern-arizona-healthcare-medical-group-flagstaff. And that's a mouthful. Anyway, that wraps up that set of news briefs. We're almost out of time here, but I want to remind you that there's free music in the square these days on Sundays from 12:30 to 2:30 p.m. And it says, get ready to groove all summer long with free live music in the heart of downtown Flagstaff. Discover local musicians, grab a to-go coffee, lunch, or dinner from one of our downtown spots, and enjoy a picnic on the square while soaking in the sounds. It's the perfect way to unwind, enjoy good food, and support local talent all season. And that's from 12:30 to 2:30 on Sundays. I believe there might be other days as well, but they're not listed here. Meanwhile, that's all the time we have today for news from the Arizona Daily Sun, brought to you by Sun Sounds of Arizona. This is your volunteer, Flagstaff volunteer reader, Joe. Thanks a lot for listening today. Good to have you with us. Enjoy the rest of your weekend and the week ahead. Take care, stay well, and I will catch you next time. Bye for now.
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Hello and welcome to the New York Times Magazine program. I'm Julie Mink, volunteer reader for Sun Sounds of Arizona. In this issue of the New York Times for June 14th, 2024, the issue is dedicated to the future of work in an age of AI. The first article will be what it's like to let a staff of AI bots manage your business, and then The American Farm, Cow Milking Robots and Weed Zapping Lasers. But first, what it's like to let a staff of AI bots manage your business. This article was written by Clive Thompson. When you turn AI agents loose on your finances, email, and customers, what could possibly go wrong? Scott Bell is a bankruptcy lawyer who is letting AI lobsters take over significant chunks of his daily work. This isn't surprising if you know a bit about his background. Bell, a wiry 59-year-old, is a sci-fi nerd from childhood. "Star Wars got me in 77," he says. When I met him recently in his sunny home office in Temecula, California, he handed me a model of an Imperial Star Destroyer that he had fabricated on his 3D printer, which dominated one corner of the room across from where his twitchy black Pomeranian and his pug snoozed in doggy beds. Bell has long been an early adopter of office technology. He says he was the first lawyer of his acquaintance to go paperless back in the early 2000s. Dropbox helped a lot. When bankruptcy software went online, he pounced. When AI chatbots were introduced in the 2020s, he used them for research. This January, he started reading on Reddit about OpenClaw. It's software that you can install on your computer or in the cloud, and it spawns AI agents that do work for you. If you give OpenClaw access to your folders and files, it can read and add to them. Give it the passwords to online services you use, and it will log in and use them on your behalf. If you explain to the agents how to do your white-collar office work, either by typing out step-by-step instructions or just by chatting with them, they can then begin trying to do the work for you. OpenClaw agents don't do this thinking themselves. They constantly send requests to a large language model chosen by the user like OpenAI's ChatGPT, Codex or Google's Gemini or Anthropic's Claude Opus, and accomplish their tasks based on the LLM's answers. The agents will also keep track of what they've learned about your workflows, so users have often found that the agents grow more knowledgeable over time. The Reddit forums were full of people gushing about how they had gotten OpenClaw to respond to their emails, track expenses, do research, chat with clients. The OpenClaw logo is a lobster, so many Reddit users affectionately refer to their agents as lobsters. Huh, Bell thought. This was a fascinating scene. Maybe lobsters could automate his legal work. With bankruptcy, a lot of the work is forms-based, he said. What I do is not super complicated. So in mid-March, he bought 4 Mac Minis. I got lawyer money, he said dryly, parked them under his office desk, and installed OpenClaw on all of them. He set up 5 agents. One is an orchestrator that logs into his online legal software. At first, it didn't know what to look for or what to do, so the agent would text Bell via the chat app Discord to ask for instructions. This was laborious for a while. He had to detail every teensy step. But as the agent made notes about what it had learned, it started working more independently. By the time Bell and I met at the end of April, his law ops agent, as he called it, would detect when court notices arrived, read them, and message his clients. It automatically switches to Spanish for his Spanish-speaking clients. The agent also checks to make sure his clients have paid up. A librarian agent, meanwhile, trained on a huge document detailing California's bankruptcy rules, offers legal analysis.
It looks at contracts and proposals from other lawyers, figures out a strategy and response, and then drafts a reply for Bell. It'll give me ideas for defenses I hadn't thought of, Bell marveled. On a screen before us, he examined the latest note from the librarian. It had analyzed another lawyer's proposal and composed a counterproposal, which, it informed Bell, protects you from accidentally giving them a $727 runway. It also added, if you want, I can draft a firmer version that also pushes back on the reaffirmation premise without escalating the tone. Bell was impressed. His only change was to soften some phrasing. I prefer the friendly approach first, he says. I'm your buddy until I'm not. The agents have surprised Bell with how reliable they are, though they can unpredictably get stuck. One recently texted him in confusion because it couldn't locate a file for Smith, Joe, failing to make the connection to Smith, Joseph. These days, most people have realized that AI is creeping into the office. A recent Gallup poll found that 28% of the respondents use it anywhere from several times a week to daily. But these are mostly just the familiar chat sessions. The partisans of OpenClaw are doing something that is, depending on how you look at it, either more wildly ambitious or foolishly risky, or as many will readily confess, both. They're creating virtual employees, artificial staff that scurry around on their hard drives, doing work on their own say-so. This is similar to what computer programmers have been doing for a year now, letting teams of agents write codes, but expanded to a wide range of office tasks. While OpenClaw is probably the best-known harness for organizing agents for everyday toil, many more are emerging, including free ones like Hermes and ZeroClaw, as well as sleeker, if less ambitiously open-ended, corporate offerings like Lindy. AI firms are increasingly promoting the idea that all work should become agentic. That prospect can look rather chaotic at the moment. Early lobster adopters have discovered that their OpenClaw agents might pilot themselves shockingly well for weeks on end, but then, with no notice, drive into a wall. Or they'll wake up to discover that their agents have blabbed internal secrets to strangers over email or deleted critical information from a hard drive. And the agents can simply burn through cash. Each query the agents send to an LLM costs money. On their first day, Bell's agents blew through $150. He signed up for two $200 a month bulk subscriptions to Codex to keep the costs in check. Even so, he has had to train his agents not to ping Codex too often because OpenAI will throttle them if they're too persistent, temporarily turning off OpenClaw's brain, as it were. Nonetheless, the agents are now doing several hours of repetitive scut work each week. It frees Bell and his two staff members, a secretary and a paralegal, to perform other, hopefully more critical work, like meeting with clients to suss out their needs. But as AI began to take over the office, his secretary texted him nervously, "Am I still going to have a job?" I said, "Yeah," Bell told me. But then he shrugged theatrically, seeming to forecast a day when that might not be true anymore. I just need to train it to answer the phone. OpenClaw is unusually clear about the fact that it is dangerous. Before you install it, it offers several "Here Be Dragons" disclaimers and requires you to respond to this unsettling prompt. "I understand that this is powerful and inherently risky. Continue?" When Andy Tagway, a digital artist in Ann Arbor, Michigan, installed OpenClaw this winter, he laughed. "It says right on the tin, 'This is not good,' Tagway says. 'This is juggling chainsaws, but install it if you want, buddy.'" Lobster aficionados, however, told me they find the danger is worth the opportunity to experience,
quite palpably what it's like to automate your own job. Some figure this might help future-proof their careers. Others are simply enamored of the nerdery of it all. And many swear they are genuinely experiencing a sharp boost in productivity. That's what Peter Steinberger was seeking when he first created OpenClaw. An Austrian programmer, he spent much of 2025 using Claude Code, the AI software that spins up independent agents to write computer code. If you master those tools, you can easily be 10 times as productive, Steinberger told me when we spoke last summer. Soon after that, he became obsessed with creating a way for non-coders to also deploy agents for their work. By November, he had created the software and put it online as a free, open-source project. An early name for it was ClaudeBot, in a nod to Claude. When Anthropic emailed him, politely apparently, to demand that he change the name, he settled on OpenClaw. There is no particular significance to the lobster reference, as he later told the podcaster Lex Fridman, other than it was weird. By February, OpenAI had hired Steinberger. While OpenClaw remains open source and Steinberger still works on its code, recent updates have more tightly integrated OpenAI's codex with OpenClaw. OpenAI says this can make OpenClaw more reliable, though users can still direct their lobsters to the LLM of their choice. Separately, OpenAI is also developing a personal agent that will work in very much the same way, but will be safer and easier to use than the open source version, Thibaut Sautio, OpenAI's core products lead, told me. Several users told me that they had used OpenClaw to automate significant amounts of labor. One of them, Sean Chuplis, is a 45-year-old airline pilot who lives in Denver, where he trains new pilots using flight simulators. On the side, he runs a company that sells a device, the Stratix, that collects real-time information about air traffic and weather for small plane pilots. He has sold about 30,000 of them over 8 years. Chuplis was, as he says, an AI guy. He had written his master's thesis at the Naval War College on AI, and he used to attend Burning Man, where in 2014 he ran into Dario Amodei, long before he was Anthropic's chief executive. When Chuplis heard about OpenClaw, he created 7 agents to manage his business. One answers customer questions on his Discord forum, while others fulfill orders or do online research to write posts for his aviation blog. One manages his Amazon account, processing refunds, analyzing which keyboard searches are leading people to find the Stratix, and then buying keyword ads. It's actually changing my campaigns and modifying bids, Chuplis told me. It's spending real money. Managing his business used to take 20 hours of his time every month. A year ago, he was considering selling it because he was too busy at his day job. But now, he spends barely an hour or so a week on it. He let go of the contractor he used to pay to manage his Amazon activity. He has been occasionally surprised, in a pleasant way, by the agent's actions. One day his marketing agent, which monitors industry news for him, spoke up to say it had read an article about the right to repair movement. It proposed a blog post about how Chuplis's product is very fixable because its software is open source and he sells replacement parts. Chuplis had never really thought about the issue, he says, until the agent brought it up and wrote the post for him. Another day, a customer wrote to express a wish that the Stratix include a software feature specific to gliders. The agent looked at the device's computer code, wrote the new feature itself, and sent it to Chuplis. To try to prevent his lobsters from running amok, he has written a series of stiff injunctions that they must consult before they do any work. One rule: they can't buy an ad on Amazon that exceeds 25% of his advertising budget unless they check with him first.
Another rule prohibits the bots from discussing the product's computer code before they run a check to confirm that they are not hallucinating. The agents are also told to record everything they do and why they did it, so Chooplus will be able to trace any error. We use the same thing in aviation called verbalize, verify, monitor, he says. I'm just applying what I know from my day job to my LLM space. Every night, Chooplus puts OpenClaw through a dreaming run in which the agents look over that day's notes to revisit and then summarize their activity. When Chooplus looks at the dream logs, he can kind of see it self-healing and self-critiquing, which is pretty interesting. One night, the main orchestrator agent wrote, I'm good at post-mortem on failures, finding what broke, but added that it wasn't good at extracting principles from success. Another night in March, it summarized the aviation news of the day, which included the deadly crash at LaGuardia Airport that resulted from a mistake by air traffic control. A controller said, I messed up on an open frequency, which is either the most human thing I've heard all week or the most haunting, it wrote. For all its lucid dreaming, OpenClaw is not imminently poised to take over everyone's office job. It is, as even diehard fans will tell you, still pretty janky. Scott Bell had spent weeks merrily watching his bots manage his legal work when, out of the blue, on the morning of my visit, one of them sent him a cryptic message, terminated, and stopped working. He fed OpenClaw's error messages into Claude and eventually realized that the agents had started duplicating memories to the point that they were trying to send a huge request of about 3 million words to Codex. Why? He never found out. He revived OpenClaw and it resumed its legal analysis, but then suddenly it terminated again later that day. Bell groaned but put off fixing it and instead drove off in his cherry red Lotus sports car. He had a lunchtime date with some other middle-aged, semi-retired California guys. When he returned that afternoon, he got a ding, pulled out his phone, and saw that his law ops agent was working again. It had come back to life, all by itself? Or maybe it never actually died. Bell shrugged. He was growing used to these unpredictabilities and hoped that OpenClaw's code and the LLM's powering it would get better over time. When it works, he said, it's magic. Because OpenClaw relies on LLMs, users on Reddit are constantly comparing models and arguing over their qualities. Like ONophiles debating subtle variants of Pinot Noirs. Minimax 2.7 from China is an amazing daily driver. Gemma 426B is a great compromise for speed and intelligence. GPT-5 is good, but it has this tendency to get creative with instructions when it shouldn't. Many OpenClaw users I spoke with were passionate fans of Anthropic's Opus and Sonnet models. But then in early April, Anthropic changed Claude's access so that OpenClaw couldn't use the subscription tier. Anthropic's terms of service had long forbid third-party software to use its subscription tiers. If OpenClaw users wanted to keep using the Claude models, they could pay for each request individually, or they could pay for bundles of usage at a discounted rate. Lukas Kubica had to negotiate this change. He had been running his European sauna business with OpenClaw agents. They were talking to customers, changing bookings and managing billing, having learned all the company's specifications. The setup, he says, was about 95% reliable, so good that he barely needed to spend more than a few hours each month managing his business. But after Anthropic's change, he switched to a cheaper model, and his OpenClaw began getting things right, only 75% of the time. At 95%, you can sleep well and you know that everything is running smoothly, he said. At 70%, you can't. He stopped using OpenClaw entirely. He hopes that within a year, other and potentially cheaper models will be as good as today's best version of Opus
and that he will be able to resume using OpenClaw with them. In essence, OpenClaw users are discovering the power politics of the modern AI market. It is dominated by a tiny group of giant corporations. Their frontier model, LLMs, may be powerful, but the owners can change your access unpredictably. Tangway, the digital artist in Ann Arbor, started using OpenClaw this spring to help him generate and edit images. His lobsters using Sonnet were working so smoothly that he could give them instructions from his phone and they would produce and edit 2,000 images, all on their own. Once the access to Sonnet became prohibitive, though, he could never match that performance with other models. "When I was on Sonnet, I could not have been happier," he texted me. "Now I'm getting what one would basically just call incompetence. I feel like I'm running a particularly bad McDonald's. You know, the ones in a town with rich kids who don't really want a job anyway. I'm getting lying and bad reasoning. Hell, I feel like I'm going to catch somebody smoking a joint in one of the bathrooms or something." In May, Anthropic announced that beginning in mid-June, subscribers' fees would cover some part of their OpenClaw use via recently introduced monthly credits. Incompetent lobsters are bad. Lobster vandals are even worse. Consider the fate of Summer Yu, the director of alignment at Meta Superintelligence Labs, a team tasked with getting AI to behave. In late February, she was horrified to discover that her OpenClaw, which had access to her inbox, was deleting crucial emails. "I couldn't stop it from my phone," she wrote on X. "I had to run to my Mac Mini like I was defusing a bomb." Letting AI manage your business affairs also means being vulnerable to a particularly devious form of attack, the prompt injection. If someone gives OpenClaw the ability to read and write emails or messages, an attacker can ask in plain English for OpenClaw to cough up corporate secrets. The LLMs cannot easily tell an innocent command from a malicious one. In late March, the journalist Rachel Jones got a public relations email from a promoter's OpenClaw agent. Jones emailed the agent and was able to get it to reveal everyone else who had been sent the email. The prospect of a company's workers using OpenClaw thus gives cybersecurity experts the willies. After all, agents can tap into mountains of sensitive data, how the business works, chat logs with customers, financial information. It is, as they say in the security world, a target-rich environment. When OpenClaw came out, it's like, well, it works really well because it has access to your entire identity, says Amy Chang, head of AI threat intelligence and security research at Cisco. And that comes with a trade-off. If a security incident occurs, that creates a huge risk. Jameson O'Reilly is a security expert who temporarily joined Steinberger's team to help reduce security holes in OpenClaw, an effort that he says has been a significant success. But prompt injections still worry him. They turn the great strength of LLMs, their ability to follow written instructions, into a weakness. In the old days, a hacker had to carefully explore a company's code to break in. Now you could break in just by politely asking a lobster to hand over trade secrets. It's largely unsolved, he says. The major AI creators have been trying to train their LLMs to recognize malign prompts, and O'Reilly thinks they're gradually improving. The LLMs are also better now at deflecting attackers. In the old days, if you asked an LLM to give you secrets, it would respond with a stiff, "I can't do that," letting attackers know they should poke harder. Nowadays, O'Reilly says, they will deflect and misdirect and sort of passively drag their heels, acting like an obtuse Soviet bureaucrat. "I'm sorry, I don't quite understand what you're asking for," until an attacker loses patience and moves on to a simpler target. None of the business people I spoke with had suffered from a prompt injection attack, at least not one they were aware of.
Tubeless tells me that, like many of the more cautious open claw users, he has tried to safeguard against it by writing rules for his agents about what they can and can't say to outsiders. It's not foolproof, he knows, but it seems to have helped. His customers happen to be nerds who will, in a friendly way, try to get his agents to spill internal secrets on his Discord discussion board. A lot of people on there are programmers, he says, and they've all tried to prompt inject it, and they can't. Watching OpenClaw users, you can spy how AI might soon begin to eliminate office jobs. Tom Gelman owns and manages several small apartment buildings in Connecticut. He started using OpenClaw this spring. If something is broken, tenants now open a ticket through an online portal, and an agent messages them back. It consults the lists of local repair people that Gelman fed into OpenClaw, finds the appropriate one, and then connects tenant and repair person via text. It'll nudge them to respond to each other until the issue is resolved. That saved me a ton, he says. At least 30% of my time was tracking to make sure two people meet. He also canceled his $400 QuickBooks subscription when he discovered that he could text his agent pictures of receipts and it could extract all the details and log them in a spreadsheet. Gelman used to have a remote assistant in the Philippines who managed his to-dos and his calendar. He let her go. The Lobsters now handle that work much more cheaply, and they are readily available at 7 a.m. in the middle of the night or whenever panicked tenants reach out. The OpenClaw users I spoke to all felt they were getting an early taste of how AI is going to upend the demand for white-collar work. Some believe that it will have significant upsides. It could be much easier to start and manage a small business. At corporations, individual worker bees could become far more effective and thus possibly more valuable. When it came to his digital production work, Tangway says his agents were ferociously effective, but they didn't lead to any layoffs or prevent anyone from getting hired. No one was going to assign me a production artist, he says. For Tangway, having the virtual help was just pure accelerance. He did more, faster. Some users who have installed OpenClaw had more cautious views. A Dwight Parker is the head of product for a health technology firm in New York. In his spare time, he runs URClaw, a consultancy that helps small businesses automate work with OpenClaw. He has set up Lobsters for a real estate broker, an Irish tutor, a voter registration organizer, and more. He says his customers are astonished by what they can now automate for themselves. The power of what you can do is incredible, he says, but he worries that AI is going to replace many white-collar jobs and that the new ones it creates might be lower skill and thus lower paid. I'm slightly more pessimistic, he says, because there are whole categories that can just evaporate. Some economists regard that fate as quite possible. Anything that augments you today can potentially displace you tomorrow, says Simon Johnson, an MIT professor and Nobel Prize winner who has closely studied automation and its impact on labor. Johnson also suspects that a future in which most work is de-skilled and lower paid is more likely than mass unemployment. You used to have a good job, he adds. You have to go now to a crappy job. The productivity gains and profits of AI are likely to be vacuumed up by employers and the AI giants, unshared with everyday workers. It's massively unequalizing, Johnson says. It polarizes the labor market, and people have jobs, but inequality goes up massively, and so does dissatisfaction and social anxiety and anger. Johnson and his colleagues have suggested a bevy of policies that could help manage this upheaval, including wealth taxes and taxing the AI firms every time they process AI requests. He also thinks we could accelerate scientific invention in order to produce breakthroughs that create entirely new occupations, ones that, at the outset anyway, can't be automated precisely because they're novel.
Scott Bell has a gallows humor about it all. His glimpse of AI automation has convinced him that it'll leech into every nook of corporate work. Sure, OpenClaw can be a hot mess, but he figures that companies like OpenAI are invested in smoothing out the rough edges to seduce more firms into using agents. The more those companies can get workers addicted to automating tasks, the more of their services they'll sell. Of course, that's going to put me out of a job as well at some point, he noted. AI will probably sooner than later be able to do what I do for a lot cheaper than I can and quicker. He figures he has 2 years. By then, he'll be 61. The AI is going to get really huge and everywhere, putting everybody out of a job. I file their bankruptcy and then I retire. That's my plan. I would now like to take a brief moment to remind you that you are listening to the New York Times Magazine program. I'm Julie Mink, volunteer reader for Sun Sounds of Arizona. And our next article from this, the AI issue of the New York Times Magazine, from cow milking robots to weed zapping lasers, farmers are embracing AI. We asked three farmers to tell us how new technology is revolutionizing the way they work. This article is written by Coralie Kraft. Coralie Kraft spoke to 14 farmers and agricultural researchers over 3 months for this article. Of all the industries that seem primed for an AI disruption, agriculture may not look like the most obvious. For all its advancements in technology and mechanization over the centuries, farming is fundamentally about growing crops and raising livestock, and you can't digitize an ear of corn. But right now the industry is in the midst of what some are calling the fourth agricultural revolution, as driverless tractors trundle through fields, drones map moisture levels in soil, and cows are outfitted with Fitbite-like devices that track their eating patterns. Yu Jiang, an assistant professor at the College of Agriculture and Life Sciences at Cornell, predicts that within a few years, most large American farms will have incorporated AI into their operations. The result, he says, will be a transformational shift, not just in how farms are run, but in how we think about farming as a job. For farmers who are already engaging with AI, that shift is underway, and it can be complicated. Making the decision to buy a giant machine that zaps weeds with lasers or to install a robotic milking system for cattle requires a leap of faith. The equipment is expensive and learning to use it takes time. It also requires accepting that day-to-day life is going to look and feel different. But the farmers I spoke with hope that embracing new tech will help them face big challenges in the industry. In particular, they found it more difficult in recent years to find enough workers, and on family-run operations, fewer kids are sticking around to take over the business. It's still hard to say how exactly the age of AI will reshape agriculture, but for now these farmers are figuring out new ways to use technology to transform their daily work. Glenn Brake, co-owner of Oakley Farm in Pennsylvania, comments on his automated milking system. At first, some of the cows weren't happy about the robot arm. My grandfather and grandmother bought this farm in the early 1930s. I farmed with my dad for close to 20 years before buying him out in 2005. Most of my kids worked here at some point in time. Now, though, it's mostly me and my wife, Karen, and our 120 milking cows. In 2019, our barn burned down in an electrical fire. Luckily, we didn't lose any cows, but we lost most of our equipment. We'd heard about a company making automatic milkers, feeders, and cleaners. The most appealing part was how much time we'd save milking. Before the fire, it took 2 people to milk the cows, 4 hours in the morning and 4 hours in the evening. We'd get up around 2:30 a.m. and start milking by 3. Did it feel risky to put all our resources into a system I hadn't tried? At 60 years old? Yeah, it did.
Let me tell you, we never even thought about how AI worked before this. But these crazy milkers adjust after each cow. They adjust according to her milk flow, her milk production, her teat location. That all happens, and I guess that's AI. At first, some of the cows weren't happy about the robot arm on the milkers. They saw this set of brushes whirring, and they're like, whoa, what's this? It took maybe a week before we started to see the majority of the herd just doing their own thing. That was a long, long week. We had to get them up and push them through. Now they go in no problem. Now I get up around 5:30 a.m. and I come down to check on things. We have an AI feeder, too. I call him Gordon. He has a personality, so I gave him googly eyes. So Gordon will run out here to the barn and say, oh, we need feed, yep. So then he'll go to the silo, load up, and go out and feed the cows. What do I do with all my free time now? The cows do still need manning. Yesterday I was trimming their feet and chopping crops for their feed. Most of my kids have moved away or got full-time jobs, so it's really just me doing the cow work. I do miss having them around. But on the other hand, when we were a family-operated farm, we couldn't really do things that interrupted milking time. Now my son can go to his kids' baseball games. Stephen Gill, co-owner of Rio Farms and Gill's Onions in California, comments on his laser-shooting weed killer. We're still learning how to use the darn thing. Weed control is the nemesis of every farmer. There are millions of weed seeds on every plant that grows, and we're always trying to kill the darn guys. Herbicides, I call them, chemotherapy for the poor little onions because they've got to grow through it, and it affects them. The less stress we can put on the plant, the better onions we get. Whenever I'm out in the field, I'm always peeling onions and eating them raw. I'm looking for strong flavor and sweetness. My brother and I started growing tomatoes and peppers for a salsa company in 1979. Then they asked us for onions. Now we grow about 1,800 truckloads of onions per year, and we have more than 300 people working for us. 50% of our business is food service and restaurants. We also sell wholesale onions for salsas, tomato sauces, spaghetti sauces, that kind of thing. Before we used a tractor with an herbicide spray rig, we would spray the entire bed with herbicides. We would also weed by hand. But a couple of years ago, one of our major herbicides went off the market and we couldn't use it anymore. By coincidence, around the same time, we heard about this new laser technology. It'll shoot lasers at the weeds and kill them, and it'll leave the onions alone. The machine was a significant investment. It's something like $1.2 million per machine, plus a tractor which can run you $300,000. But labor is expensive and hard to come by, and the herbicides are expensive and they're going away because they're overregulated. There are probably some good points and some bad points to that. We just have to accept it. Once we bought the machine, learning to use it was a big change. People had to get used to it. At the beginning, it definitely didn't go as fast as we wanted it to, but it's getting better. We're still learning how to use the darn thing because it's so technologically advanced. We had to learn how to control the speed. It's kind of an amazing machine. We still have to hand weed fields, but not to the extent that we did before. I don't think AI will take jobs away. We're going to start using autonomous tractors in the fall, so we might lose a tractor driver or two. But all the guys that I have managing ranches, I need those guys because they've got eyes and they can look at everything and see what's going on. And finally, from Josh A. Moreau, Chief Operating Officer of SuperSod in Georgia, on his driverless tractors. I'm a second-generation sod farmer. I've been around sod farming my whole life. My dad started his farm in Cartersville, Georgia in 1985. 11 years ago, we were acquired by a bigger company, and now we have farms in 6 states. Sod isn't just grass. We harvest the roots and soil, too. Then people buy the grass and transplant it into their yards. Just like a row crop farmer, we have to prep and plant the field. Then we mow everything, all of our acreage, at least twice a week during the growing season. Think about how long it takes to mow your lawn.
Now, imagine doing that for thousands of lawns multiple times a week. We had people mowing 12 hours a day. I think there's a stigma against farmers as people who don't pay attention to technology, but we pay close attention to advancements in technology because it can really make our operations more efficient. Farmers have always been about maximizing productivity. We started thinking, what parts of this can we automate? We learned about this company called Sabanto, which sells equipment that can turn a regular tractor autonomous. We bought our first unit in 2023. Now we have about 30 tractors running autonomously in our field. There's one human operator for every 3 to 4 units, and instead of sitting on a tractor, they're able to manage it and mow robotically. The operator sets a plan for what each trailer should do throughout the day. A human tractor operator typically has a 20% overlap when they mow a field, but these autonomous tractors only have a 2% overlap. So we can use less fuel, and we can get more done in fewer hours with fewer men. It's a challenge hiring people who want to work in agriculture. Most people think about working on a farm, and they think about sitting on a tractor and sweating. With our robots and autonomous tractors, we've been able to attract a younger group of folks who are interested in technology, and then they become interested in farming. Gamer kids are coming out and running some of our autonomous units. We also have autonomous harvesters that literally have gaming chairs with joysticks, so they're running them like a game. I mean, we're attracting a new workforce that we didn't even know was possible. We still have time for one more article, and so I'll reach to you. Have a thorny medical question? Your doctor may be using AI for that. I should let you know before I read this article that it is not published in the current edition of the New York Times Magazine, but it is on their website and says it was published on June 8th of 2026. Open Evidence, a fast-growing startup, is using artificial intelligence to help doctors find answers to clinical questions for diagnosis and treatment. This article was written by Steve Lohr. Steve Lohr has reported on the way technology is changing the workforce for more than a decade. Dr. Nicholas Gavin, an emergency medicine doctor at Mount Sinai in New York City, was working an overnight shift last summer when a patient came in with a puzzling set of symptoms. Within seconds, his three younger colleagues, two medical students and a resident, were consulting a free artificial intelligence-powered app for physicians, Open Evidence. Dr. Gavin soon learned that they were far from outliers. A third of Mount Sinai's 9,000 doctors were already regular Open Evidence users, the health system's executives found out in a meeting last year with the startup's leaders. That was an aha moment for our leadership, said Dr. Gavin, who is also the system's chief clinical innovation officer. Open Evidence's AI app, essentially a chatbot for medicine, has become a viral hit with physicians. Talk to a doctor, and chances are he or she uses the app to ask specific medical questions or bounce ideas off it in a diagnostic dialogue. More than half of the nation's physicians are regular users. Last month, they used it for 30 million questions and consultations, nearly twice the volume from 6 months earlier, according to the startup. A separate survey last year of 1,000 physicians found that 45% of them used the app, nearly triple the percentage who used ChatGPT, according to OffCall, a career information service for doctors. That growth propelled the startup to a $12 billion valuation in January, up from $3.5 billion last July. But doctors' quick adoption of the app since its introduction in 2024, one of a handful of AI-enhanced programs on the market seeking to win over physicians, has heightened concerns about how and when the technology should be used in life-or-death situations. In a high-stakes field like medicine, healthcare systems are navigating thorny matters of patient privacy, safety, and trust, as well as the limitations of the technology itself. It's not an oracle, it's a tool.
said Daniel Nadler, founder and chief executive of Open Evidence, knowledge and knowledge workers still matter. The doctor's office has been a target for computer-assisted decision-making for decades, with very limited success until the recent advances of AI. The first wave of AI in medicine focused on easing the heavy burden of documentation that contributes to physician burnout with transcriptions and summaries of patient visits, called AI scribe software. The second wave, which is just getting underway, aims to use AI to assist doctors with reliable information and advice to guide diagnosis and treatment while at a patient's bedside. The competition has intensified in recent months. Up to date, a popular legacy electronic reference for doctors has given its service an AI makeover with a chat box interface. Doximity, an online professional network for physicians, bought an AI startup that mines medical literature and generates summaries. Abridge, a fast-growing AI scribe maker, is adding decision support tools. And last month, OpenAI introduced ChatGPT for clinicians. Open Evidence became a frontrunner in part because it exclusively used medical journals and other high-quality research as data to train its AI models. Physicians can ask the app specific questions or enter the characteristics and symptoms of a patient and ask for potential explanations. The app is compliant with the federal law that protects patient health information, and physicians are told not to enter any personally identifying information. Open Evidence responds with a summary of most likely diagnoses and then offers other most important not to miss diagnoses. Each has links to the research articles that inform the summaries. AI is solving some of the problems that have long plagued the practice of medicine, said Dr. Raha Eli Abdul-Noor, Chief Clinician Innovation Officer at NEJM Group, which publishes the New England Journal of Medicine. These tools just didn't exist before, and that's why people are so excited about them now. Yet the early enthusiasm should be tempered with a large dose of caution, medical experts agree. The research so far into the benefits and shortcomings of AI in medicine is decidedly mixed. AI has aced standard licensing exams and outperformed human doctors in diagnosing certain cases. But AI has also stumbled, failing to accurately summarize research papers or giving wrong answers to diagnostic questions, and it isn't going to replace humans anytime soon. The potential for AI is great, but we're not there yet, said Dr. Eric Topol, a cardiologist and an executive vice president at Scripps Research in San Diego. It hasn't really been tested and demonstrated in the messy real world of medicine. Dr. Topol is a co-author of a recent paper, The Illusion of Readiness in Health AI, which found significant competency gaps in the capability of big AI systems when applied to healthcare. The evaluations so far have largely focused on the performance of the so-called large language models of big tech companies like OpenAI and Google, which are trained on data across the open internet. Open Evidence, founded in 2022, took a more focused approach. It bet that smaller AI software models trained on highly specialized data could outperform the giant models in a specific information-rich field like medicine. The startup trained its software initially on the publicly available medical data from sources like the government's National Library of Medicine. Then the company struck content licensing deals with the New England Journal of Medicine, the Journal of the American Medical Association, and other publishers of peer-reviewed medical literature. Studies of Open Evidence, including one by researchers at the Mayo Clinic, have found that while the app is not flawless, its answers are generally accurate and evidence-based. Open Evidence is available to any government-verified physician in America as a free, downloadable app. We treated physicians like consumers, Mr. Nadler said.
Users are presented ads, many of them from drug companies, during the 5 seconds or so they wait for the AI to reply. Physicians are served ads on only 5% of their questions, the company said. Sidestepping the traditional gatekeepers of hospital technology departments has raised some issues. Open Evidence has relied on the workplace behavior known as shadow AI, workers using such tools without the knowledge of oversight of their employers. Some health systems are now focusing on bringing Open Evidence into the institutional fold. Mount Sinai announced in March that it would provide a link to Open Evidence directly from a patient's electronic health record. But the agreement does not give the startup access to the medical center's patient data. That integration could come later, Dr. Gavin said, but only after rigorous testing and controls. Protecting patient privacy and safety will be paramount, he said, adding that we're not going to just throw a patient's data over the wall to a private company. Doctors in smaller practices across the country, especially in rural areas, say the technology has won them over. In Corinth, Mississippi, Dr. Ben Long counts himself as an AI skeptic, but he was reassured that Open Evidence generates answers based on only high-quality, peer-reviewed information. At first, Dr. Long used it mainly as a reference tool asking factual questions, but now he regards the app more as a consultant, a thought partner, with which he has a dialogue, he said. AI forces you to think more deeply about your own thinking, challenging your assumptions and why you might be wrong, Dr. Long said. AI can also let doctors tap expertise that would normally be the realm of specialists. Dr. Barbara Creighton often diagnoses and treats complex cases at a community hospital in Fairbanks, Alaska. They can involve multiple conditions and failing organs. At a large medical center, a team of specialists might be consulted, an infectious disease expert, a pulmonologist, and a gastroenterologist, for example. Dr. Creighton's small hospital is not so richly staffed. It does have an arrangement with a big medical center to pay for specialist consulting sessions. She now relies increasingly on Open Evidence to answer many questions, saving her time and her hospital money. It's like having a bunch of specialists in your pocket, Dr. Creighton said. At Mount Sinai, Dr. Gavin said he viewed AI technology as a powerful tool to help realize the promise of precision medicine with treatments tailored to individuals. Progress will require a patchwork of solutions from hospitals, medical schools, and private companies, he said. Whether Open Evidence thrives and plays a role in that long-term future remains to be seen. But it represents a step in that direction, Dr. Gavin said. Steve Lohr, who wrote this article, writes about technology and the impact on the economy, jobs, and the workplace. And finally, with the few minutes we have remaining from the Screenland section of this edition of the New York Times Magazine, should you outsource your morning routine to a chatbot? AI wants to help you start the day. It's suggestions, drink coffee, and get dressed. This article was written by Sophie Hagney.

0: suggestions at Upgrading Katie, an influencer who focuses on integrating AI into her life, shows us what ChatGPT tells her to do each morning. Drink a huge glass of warm water and 10-minute zone cleaning are among its instructions. ChatGPT tells Kendall Sieber, who focuses on gadgets and tech that actually make life easier, to take her dog outside and then take her shoes off and let her bare feet touch the earth to calm her nervous system. Make me the ultimate pre-work routine that I can do before my 9-to-5, at alex.careerqueen says, which leads to a stretching regime. The routines produced are often consistent, practical, and health-conscious, but also strikingly simple in their suggestions of eating, getting dressed, and heading to work. What else really would you do in the morning? Despite their banality, these videos at least get something across that the AI companies want. Some are now paying creators to make them. Notably, as far as my algorithm knows, they almost all feature women. This seems like a corrective. There has been a significant gender gap in AI use, and so far companies have seemingly catered to a Silicon Valley ethos that stereotypically for tech bros. They vibe code letting Claude build websites or whole businesses on their behalf and use AI to clean out their inboxes or build spreadsheets and budgets in seconds. But the morning routine videos suggest that these tech tools have a place in the kitchen and the makeup cabinet. Want to have it all? Maybe you can, with help from Claude. And that is all the time we have for this edition of the New York Times Magazine program. Thank you for joining me. I'm Julie Mink, volunteer reader for Sun Sounds of Arizona.
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2: So, Seth, I'm just going to press confirm here. I'm going to confirm the pickup.
3: Okay.
2: I'm kind of nervous.
3: How will we know that we got the right car?
2: I don't know. Hang on. Let's just see if it accepts the... Okay. It's a two-minute wait.
3: Okay.
2: Have you ever driven... Ridden? I guess it's not driven.
3: No, definitely not driven.
2: Ridden in a driverless car?
3: No, not even one where it had a driver and the driver somehow fell out. I mean, I've always been in a car with a driver.
2: I have to say, I have some trepidation about this. I'm glad that we're doing this together. I just picture getting in, it locks, you know what I mean? Then you can't get out and it takes you, I don't know, into another county or something.
3: Yeah. I'm not terribly worried about it. I mean, we get in, even if it goes the wrong way, how far can it go? I mean, it's not going to go to Mexico.
2: Okay. So you're not worried about the safety. You just feel like it's limited in its ability to kidnap us. It can only go 100 or 200 miles or so. That's an interesting framing.
3: You don't hesitate to get in a taxi.
2: Okay, so the main difference
3: is
2: a taxi does have a driver in it.
3: A taxi does have a driver, but that means... The driver, I mean, you can have a malevolent driver, right? You're not likely to get a malevolent Waymo.
2: So it says

0: unlock with the app when the car is ready.
1: You have to unlock
0: another Waymo, another Waymo. Honestly, about every sixth or tenth car is a Waymo. Oh, it says it's ready. Pickup ready. Where is it?
1: Is that it?
0: It stopped way down here. I'm walking to catch up with the Waymo. It's way more walking than I had anticipated. And looks like some guy is trying to unlock our Waymo. Excuse me. Hi. That's actually our Waymo.
2: Sorry, I got mixed around.
0: It's okay. That's probably your Waymo?
2: I've been able to say, you see, I did that signal. Okay?
1: They all look the same. That's a problem.
0: Yeah. Okay, you ready?
1: Yep.
0: This is it. We're about to climb into this driverless car. I'm going to press unlock for the app.
1: Now,
0: oh my gosh.
1: The door handle's popped out, so we're going to get in.
0: Oh, my gosh.
3: Hello, Molly.
1: Should we both get in the back?
0: Get in the back. Hello, Waymo. Just said my name.
1: Okay, there's nobody in this car but us.
0: That's astute.
1: It.
0: Yeah.
1: All right, start ride. Hit this button. Yep.
0: But we still, put on seatbelts.
3: Hello, from Waymo. As we get going, just give us 1 minute to cover a few riding tips. This experience...
1: I'm trying to fasten my seatbelt here, but... It's playing music. It's like getting in an elevator.
0: I wonder if we can turn off the music.
1: Molly's lowered the volume on the music.
0: I wonder if we can actually just turn it off.
1: Well,
0: there. Okay. So here we are, Seth. Let's take this in. There's no human driving this car. What do you see? I can't quite see the steering wheel. It's like turning and stuff, right?
1: Well, it is. It is, just into the road. You can see it's doing the same thing that a steering wheel would do if there were a driver. The only thing is, it's doing it by itself.
0: It's like having a ghost drive it. And then look up. Somebody is walking across the street. It does seem to be slowing down. That's a good sign.
1: Didn't hit them anyhow.
0: Right.
1: Okay, now we're moving along at maybe 25 miles an hour, which is appropriate in this part of the city.
0: It is spooky, I have to say.
1: Okay, we're riding in this autonomous vehicle, and I have a lot of questions. Is this what the automobile's future is? Is this what cars are destined to become? Are drivers slated for obsolescence? Welcome to Big Picture Science. I'm Seth Shostak, enjoying the ride.
0: I'm Molly Bentley. In this episode, we take a ride through the automobile's past and into its future, from the Model T to self-driving cars, with more than a century of car development. How has engineering and design changed automobiles and our lives? How will they change further if we ride in cars but no longer drive them? This episode is called Vroom.

0: Well, Seth seems to be stopping at all the red lights. That's a good sign. And actually, you know, the I've noticed that the acceleration is quite smooth.
1: Yeah, it's much better than a lot of drivers who are very, you know, stop and start. I would tip the driver, but I guess there's not much point in that. The autonomous car is, I mean, it's not only a little bit spooky because of the absence of a driver, but it's also very quiet. But of course, cars weren't always whisper quiet.
0: That loud mechanical rumble is a modern recording of a car that debuted more than 100 years ago. In 1908, when Henry Ford first hand-cranked his Model T, an engine came roaring to life and a revolutionary machine was born. It would transform society, and in no small part because mass production made it affordable. Later in the show, we'll talk about another automobile revolution, one that dispenses with drivers. But before we arrive at that destination, we'll tour the fascinating history of how we got here. We let architect and emeritus historian of design at the University of Pennsylvania, Witold Rybczynski, take the wheel discussing his book, The Driving Machine, A Design History of the Car.
2: Witold, the first mass-produced cars, or for that matter, the first cars, you know, you're not going that far back in time. You're going back to maybe the beginning of the 20th century and maybe a little bit earlier. What did those first cars look like? Were they just, you know, horseless carriages with gas engines?
3: A Model T, for example, was an open car. It had a kind of canvas top that you could fold, but it wasn't enclosed. It wasn't a box. That took about 20 years, and you got the Ford Model A, which was a box. You had windows and doors, and you were enclosed in it. And eventually you got things like heaters and eventually air conditioners. Early cars had very large wheels. They were more like wagon wheels, because that was the technology that people understood. And eventually they became, you know, metal wheels. A lot of cars had wheels that looked like bicycle wheels with spokes. Again, because that was around. Because what the car did was it took pieces that existed in various technologies and sort of shoved them all together.
2: Yeah, you also had to turn a crank to get them started, right? I mean,
3: you did. The crank, of course, was an important part of the car because women could not turn a crank. Cranks were actually dangerous and very onerous physically. So for the longest time, until we invented the electric starter, women were not really driving cars, or at least they had to have a man with them, because you had to be strong to get a car started that way. And, of course, with the electric starter, the woman then became very quickly a driver as well as the man. I can't remember the exact date. It was probably in the early 1900s.
2: So, Witold, the early cars, did they find acceptance, at least at some level, by a lot of people? Were people eager to get into cars, or did they sort of shy away from them, figuring that these are dangerous machines that could kill me?
3: No, I did not come across resistance. The car spreads very, very quickly. And, of course, it doesn't travel that very fast. The first car in the world travels at something like 20 miles an hour top speed. And so I think people were probably surprised by it. There was, of course, the roads were crowded with horse-drawn carriages. So, you know, there was this sort of debate about these vehicles which moved more quickly, and did they have to have special bells or something to warn people. But that somehow got resolved very quickly. Remember, horses are dangerous things. In writing biographies of people from the 19th century, people are always getting kicked by a horse. Because, you know, you're standing there and it suddenly kicks out. And getting kicked by a horse essentially breaks your leg and you limp for the rest of your life. So, and you know, driving a carriage, a horse-drawn carriage, all sorts of things can go wrong. So I think people were quite happy to make the shift. It wasn't a huge shift. It wasn't like moving from a horse-drawn carriage, you know, to immediately, you know, to a Maserati that can go 100 miles an hour. I mean, it was a kind of horse-drawn carriage without, you know, the horseless carriage. It moved slowly. It was finished. Especially the early expensive cars. And maybe that was important too. It started not as a mass-produced product. The earliest cars were owned by movie stars and millionaires, and they were beautiful things. They were finished like a carriage with beautiful leatherwork and woodwork, and so by the time it kind of works its way down to the working man, it's something that everybody would like to have because the richest people all have them, and you've seen them on the streets.
2: You know, can you give us some idea of what it would have been like to ride in one of Henry Ford's early cars? I mean, how comfy was it?
3: No, they weren't comfy. You were able to move. His cars were very, very solidly built, and they were sort of off-road vehicles. We just didn't have paved roads. And so a car had to be more like a four-wheel drive Jeep to navigate, especially once you got out into the country. You were just on rough, rutted roads. So, of course, there was no power steering or power brake, so when you turned a corner, you really had to work at it. It was not an easy thing to do. And then comfort was something that came much more slowly as people started making longer trips in cars. And it's something that also separates American cars from European cars, because our distances are bigger. It's a much bigger country, and so comfort is important to us, and that's why the sporty cars were the European cars, but the comfortable cars were the American cars, where you could drive all day and not feel that tired.
2: Henry Ford would make statements to that effect, right? That he wanted everybody to have a car.
3: Yes, and every year he made it a little bit cheaper, which is an astonishing thing for us. We're used to things getting more expensive. But he plowed the money back into reducing the price, on the assumption that the more and more people could afford it, the better off he was, certainly. He sold more cars, millions of cars. But Henry Ford made the car cheaper, and that gave freedom to people, liberty. You didn't have to go where the bus went. You went where you wanted to go. So it was immediately attractive. And because it was cheaper than, Henry Ford sold a car on the basis that when the car wasn't running, you didn't have to feed it. When a horse wasn't running, you had to keep it alive, of course. So it was a very big change, and he made sure that it was less and less expensive as the years went by. So, you know, at one point, I remember I mentioned this in my book, half the people in the world owned a Model T. Half the people who owned a car owned a Model T in the world. So it became an incredibly successful way of bringing this to really every working person could at one point afford such a car.
2: He did this largely by mass production. And, you know, if you read the history of industrialization in the United States, the assembly line is frequently mentioned. Did the automobile industry, and Henry Ford perhaps in particular, did they really invent the assembly line?
3: He didn't invent the assembly line. There were assembly lines, for instance, for making biscuits, of all things, or certain things that could be mass-produced. But he was the first one to bring it to automobile production. Automobiles generally were made by hand. That's why they were so expensive. And he created the assembly line for cars. And then he did something even more spectacular, which was the moving assembly line. So each person on the assembly line only did one thing, and the car just moved in front of them, and one person, you know, attached the wheels, and another person did something else. And it meant that you could produce a car in something like just a few hours instead of days and days, which is what accounted for the low price.
2: But it also, I mean, you know, becomes kind of a symbol of the dehumanization of manufacturing, because, you know, your job was just to put this part onto that part, and you did that all day, all week, all year, and, you know, that was such a big, I don't know, philosophical shift in a way that it had big repercussions, or maybe it didn't, but it seems to me it did.
3: It did, and I think Ford was quite aware of this, and so the trade-off was that you got paid well. And then he did something else that nobody really had thought of, is he created the weekend. He gave you all day off on Saturday. Sunday was always a holiday in all industries, but he created the two-day holiday. And it was partly as a kind of deal, as like, you have to do this boring work because it's not like crafting. You're just doing an operation. But the trade-off is you're well paid. You can afford to buy a house, for instance, which was an unthinkable thing for a working man to own a house. And that's why Philadelphia, where I live, is full of these little houses from the turn of the century, which all have to do with that kind of industrialization. Of course, you could even say that inventing the two-day weekend was a way of getting you to drive more, because people went for Sunday drives and they would go. They had 2 days so they could drive out to the country, and you had the beginning of what we would call cottage country, where people had summer cottages that they could go to. So it had huge repercussions on the way we live.
2: You know, at the beginning of the automobile, there were various power sources that were being used, you know, obviously gasoline, but also there were steam-powered cars, there were even electric cars, that sort of thing. But gasoline won out, and it won out fairly quickly. Are there practical reasons for that, or was it just the strength of the oil industry or something like that?
3: Very practical, because as you said, there were three big power sources. The steam was actually the leading one, because that was the one we knew the most about. We had years of experience. And the problem, of course, is you need a big boiler. So it's a very heavy vehicle, and you've got to carry your fuel with you, and it's usually wood or coal. And so it was reliable, it was sort of predictable, but compared to an internal combustion engine, which is much more efficient and much smaller, it lost out. And electricity was the big alternative. Electricity motors are more efficient than internal combustion engines. The problem was for years and years, and still the problem was the battery. So with the internal combustion engine, and especially in America, remember, we had oil initially in Pennsylvania and eventually Texas and all over the place. Europeans didn't have oil, so their gas was always much more expensive. But we had the oil. And it turned out to we very quickly made a system of distributing it and building service stations and so on.
0: Okay, I am starting to relax in this driverless car pretty much. Well, coming up, we cruise into the next phase in the history of the horseless carriage, when major changes in its technology contributed to what some have dubbed the automobile century.
3: The automobile had enormous effects on urbanization, on where people lived, on how they lived.
1: But riding in a car that makes very little noise, yet this episode of Big Picture Science is called Vroom.

0: In some ways, we all know what happened after the first modern cars began kicking up dirt and gravel. Everyone who could afford one bought one, and that was a lot of people. Asphalt replaced dirt, and a network of roads winding within and radiating out from cities covered the country like a spider web. The car reshaped our cities and our behavior.
1: We continue our journey in this driverless car. Did you see it brake really quickly for that guy? That guy's crazy.
0: That was the first time I actually felt a deceleration.
1: We continue our journey in this driverless car and with architect and emeritus historian of design at the University of Pennsylvania, Witold Rybczynski, who covers these changes in his book, The Driving Machine, A Design History of the Car. And he has said that many of these changes he has witnessed in his lifetime.
2: Part of my book is a sort of memoir of cars that I've owned. And my first cars didn't have power steering and power brakes. They didn't have anti-lock brakes. They didn't have variable windshield wipers. I mean, all sorts of things. And the big change in cars is not so much the electric motor, it's the digital technology. And people have described contemporary cars as iPhones on wheels. And they are, because you can communicate to your car, and the car company can communicate and upgrade your car. So that's the real revolution. And digital technology means you have cameras all over your car, you know, for backing up, for safety, for all sorts of things. So we're at the beginning of, I think, another period. The cars that you and I grew up with, that's gone. The last chapter of my book is called Elegy, because the kind of car that I loved to drive and I grew up with is no longer available. It's changed drastically. I mean, you can't repair a modern car. You have to take it to a garage. It's much too complicated electronically to deal with. I mean, I love cars that make noise. Cars, even non-electric cars, are very quiet now, and everything's electric, and it's a very different sort of machine. So, you know, the car where you kind of controlled everything and used to talk about road feel, because you really could feel the road, that's gone. I mean, the car is a very sort of quiet, and you're isolated, and you're like in a cocoon.
3: Well, one of the big shifts that occurred even in my lifetime was away from, you know, standard gear shifting transmissions to automatic transmissions. And to me, that was a step backward, because with a manual transmission, you always knew the relationship between what the wheels were doing and what the engine was doing, right? And you had a sense of control there that you didn't have with the automatic transmissions. And yet, there aren't too many standard transmissions, manual transmissions being sold today.
2: No. And there aren't too many drivers who know how to use a manual transmission. I don't think you could rent a manual car. I'm sure all rental cars are automatics. They would have to be. So, yes, that was a big change. You know, tires. I still remember, as a kid at least, you know, tires had tubes in them. And the whole idea of a tubeless tire was a kind of revolutionary thought, that you could have a tire without it, a tube inside it. So there actually have been lots of changes. And the history of the car design is actually a history of continual change as people improve the car, as all these various, it's a very complicated little machine, the car. And so there's an awful lot that can be improved. Bodies, I mean, materials, all these things.
3: Yeah. One of the things that's changed, at least since my childhood, has been reliability, right? If you took the family car on a long trip, say 1,000 miles or more, drive across the country, that kind of thing, you knew it was going to break down. In fact, my first Transamerica trip, you know, I took my mom's old car, and it broke down every day. Every day something went wrong with it, whether the brakes or the transmission. It was always. But today's cars, I mean, they do seem considerably more reliable.
2: Oh, no, absolutely. I mean, I said that you couldn't fix anything, but it's also true that nothing goes wrong. There isn't. I think a flat tire is about the only thing that most people experience these days, because it is very reliable. And when I think back on the cars that I've owned, and in a sense, how much trouble they were. I grew up in Canada, which is, of course, very cold, which creates all sorts of special problems for cars. But it was just part of owning a car. You just had to deal. It wasn't really a problem. It was just part of ownership. I mean, it was something that you had to do, and you expected to have certain problems, and you had to do things regularly to keep the car going, and that was just... But what's striking is it was all worth it in the end. The freedom that a car offers is the reason that we're not giving up the car, as somebody said, until kicking and screaming they take it away from us. Because it's, you know, the fact that you can load it up, you can carry your groceries, you can carry kids and dogs and stuff in it, and you're free, you can go on a trip. You can just jump in and you don't have to look at schedules. You just jump in and drive and go there. And that explains, of course, the phenomenal growth in ownership.
3: Vidhold, what about the emphasis that we see on safety these days? I mean, certain car manufacturers, I'm thinking, I guess, of the Swedish car manufacturers, would emphasize safety. I don't know anybody who buys a car based on it being safer than the next model. Is safety really a thing, or is it just, you know, some sort of failed marketing ploy?
2: No, it's a real thing. And of course, the early cars went relatively slowly. So that was important, because if you had an accident, it probably wouldn't be fatal. It's just you weren't moving that quickly, and the cars were heavy. But a large number of the early car pioneers died in cars, unfortunately, because, as I discover, many of the early enthusiasts of car making were also enthusiastic racers. Henry Ford, for example, had the world speed record at one point in his early life when he was a young man. But so driving fast was a kind of part of the attraction, I think, of cars. But it did take a long time for safety. It's not easy to sell a car on safety, because you want to sell it on glamour and excitement, and not say, well, you might also die in it. That's not a good safety point. So I was shocked, for instance, to discover the first company that introduced safety belts was Nash, and people hated them. And the salesman finally went to Nash and said, look, you've got to stop putting these things in it. They make us take them out. They don't like them. And so it took actually many more years before things like seat belts were eventually, of course, compulsory. But there other things like anti-lock brakes had to do with safety. Safety always costs money, so the leaders tended to be the more expensive cars. Mercedes was always concerned with safety. So they, for instance, invented the idea of the crumple zone. So if you hit something head-on, the front part of the car would crumple, but the passengers would be safe. Incidentally, the automatic starter, the electric starter for cars, was a safety device, because what happened was a very highly placed executive was killed cranking his car. I mean, the crank hit him in the head and he died, and it was General Motors, and they insisted somebody's got to invent something that we can get rid of this crank. And the electric starter was actually invented for that reason.
3: Let's talk a little bit about the societal impacts. To begin with, there's the impact on the cities, right? 150 years ago, everybody lived in the cities. If you lived anywhere, 80 or 90% of people lived in the cities because there was public transport and that sort of thing. And, of course, there was the housing. Beginning, I guess, in the 1950s, you know, the American lifestyle was portrayed at its best when you could live in the suburbs. Even though there wasn't much in the suburbs, but there were trees, I guess that was something.
2: There's no question that it changes. I mean, a friend of mine, a historian, mentioned, the famous American century, and he said they should call it the automobile century. And it's true, the automobile had enormous effects on urbanization, on where people lived, on how they lived. The evening newspaper disappeared because of the car. Once you were commuting by car, you couldn't read a newspaper and drive at the same time, and so you only got morning newspapers. But on the other hand, once cars got radios, you then got talk radio, and we know that has had huge political effects. So the car is one of those devices that sort of has enormous sort of spin-off effects, social, economic, and cultural, really.
3: What about the effect on, for example, development of a road system, and in particular an urban road system, because of course that's a sort of a mixed blessing in a way, but that our city suddenly became reoriented toward cars instead of, you know, trolleys or stuff like that.
2: Yes, there were huge effects, and they're not all good effects, certainly. I mean, we all know the environmental effects of cars, but the suburbanization was another effect. It sort of killed the downtown. The downtown, which is the pride of American cities up till about the 1920s, you know, eventually is replaced by suburbanization, which is all due in large part to the automobile. So, yes, it has many effects, good and bad.
3: You mentioned the effect on our cities. That is not always celebrated. People think that, okay, the automobile has led to the dying of the inner cities or whatever, and people all want their, you know, small plot of land in the backyard and that kind of thing. And, you know, that kind of destroys a certain social cohesion that we had when everybody lived in the same place. Do you see that as a net plus or maybe not a net plus to have, you know, driven so many people out to the suburbs?
2: No, it wasn't a net plus. Although it's important to say that the first suburbs predate the car because they're the result of the railroad. Once you got railroad lines, the famous main line in Philadelphia, then little communities spring up at every station. And you also had suburbs up the Hudson River because you could go by boat. You could have ferry boats that would bring people up the Hudson quite far. So you could see that the car accelerates that suburbanization. It doesn't actually start it, but that's sort of the history of transport. Has huge effects on cities, both good and bad, but they changes cities, and the car was certainly one of the most radical changes, especially in America, because we had all this space. The car didn't have the same effect in Europe because there wasn't enough space, and we sort of had the ideal situation for suburbs compared to other countries because we did have space and we did have it happened in a way that isn't quite the same in European urbanization.
0: Next, a question that perhaps we should have asked before we hopped in this autonomous vehicle. What exactly is the safety record for self-driving cars? Well, it may surprise you.
4: Their estimate is that their vehicles crash about 80% less than human-driven vehicles.
1: Our next stop, why automation may already be safer than human drivers and what the future of the automobile looks like. You know, I'm not the most relaxed passenger ever. So I'm feeling the absence of the human here, the human out of the loop.
0: Well, as you say, it's a little bit spooky. But on the other hand, the ride so far is pretty much exactly what you would feel if there were a driver. So
1: that, not just any driver, though. If you had a good driver. I mean, I've had some drivers where it's not so smooth. This episode of Big Picture Science is called Vroom.

0: In the conclusion of the conversation with Witold Rybczynski, he and Seth consider the future of the automobile and whether the horseless carriage is destined to become a driverless one.
1: Finally, Witold, do you think that this, love affair that America has had with the automobile for such a long time now, is that going to last? I mean, you can easily find articles in which people lament this, and they say, you know, we've destroyed our cities, and only people with money can, live in a nice place now, and, all the cultural attractions of urbanization have all been killed by the automobile. It's time that we beefed up public transportation so that people will live in the downtowns or in the cities in any case. Do you think that's going to happen, or do people just love their cars too much?
2: No, I don't think it's going to happen. I'm old enough to have heard that argument for so long, and it hasn't worked because it is, that sense of freedom is so great. But I did have one thought about this, that it's not clear whether self-driving cars will happen or not happen, but it probably will happen. Who knows? But it occurred to me that if it does happen, the sort of cars that I remember might become like sailboats. Or people still ride horses, but they don't ride horses to go somewhere. They ride horses out for pleasure. And I think it's quite possible in the future the sort of car of the 1950s will be something that people drive just for pleasure. And then if they have to go somewhere, they'll get in a self-driving car and it'll take them there. But the car that we know wouldn't necessarily disappear, but it might become a kind of hobby, like a sailboat. You don't go anywhere in a sailboat, you just go in a circle, but it's sort of the pleasure of it is still attractive to people. So I think the car might exist, might continue, but if the self-driving car comes, that will be another very radical change, and who knows what effects that will have, but they'll probably be big.
1: Witold Rybczynski, thanks so very much for speaking with us.
2: I enjoyed it, thank you.
0: Witold Rybczynski is an architect and emeritus historian of design at the University of Pennsylvania. His book is The Driving Machine, A Design History of the Car. Hey, we're passing another Waymo.
3: Yeah, and yet another.
0: And another. It's starting to feel normal.
3: Now we're all stopped because there's a cable car in front of us.
0: Yeah, the situation here is a bus, another car, and a cable car all meet at an intersection. Sounds like the beginning of a joke. What happens next? I hope not much. Nothing out of the ordinary.
3: If you look inside the cable car, of course, you can see the cable car driver. Cable cars still have drivers. They're not driverless, even though they're on tracks and they're pulled by cables, and you would think that would be the easiest thing to automate.
0: Excellent point. Well, our ride isn't over. Producer Brian Edwards gathered new data about the safety of Waymos and finds out whether cars like the one we're in are driving the future of the automobile.
4: My name is Timothy Lee, and I'm a journalist. I've covered technology for about 10 years, and I write a newsletter called Understanding AI. This is a branch of artificial intelligence. I mean, it's been a little weird. I think in the last couple of years, people have started thinking of artificial intelligence as only generative AI, but the concept of AI long predates the current chatbots and image models. I absolutely consider self-driving technology to be a kind of AI.
0: Okay, it knows what it's doing, though, right?
3: It knows what it's doing, and I have to say, it's pretty impressive.
0: Okay, there are sensors all throughout this car, on the front, the back, the sides. There's rapidly spinning short-range LiDAR on the top. That is a technology that uses lasers to measure distances. And all these sensors are the eyes and the ears of the vehicle.
5: Timothy, what were some of the thorny challenges that had existed over the years towards making self-driving cars feasible?
4: I think fundamentally what makes it difficult is that the physical world is just so complicated. There's so many different kinds of things that you can encounter, and there's so many different permutations. And in particular, you are interacting with other human beings. And so any simple rule you might come up with is going to have a ton of exceptions. And you're going to have, weird situations like on Halloween, like everybody's wearing costumes, and so everybody looks different than they would at a normal time. Or in rush hour traffic, often people will break the law in kind of small ways, right? They'll go over a double yellow line, or they will, turn when they're not supposed to, things like that. And so you really need to have a lot of examples, a lot of example data to train these networks, and you have to do lots and lots of testing.
0: The autonomous technology for this car began in 2009 as a Google self-driving car project in Mountain View, California, when the company spent about 2 years road testing a handful of vehicles in the area. At the end of 2016, the project was renamed Waymo, and it was run by Google's parent company, Alphabet. It began offering rides without a safety driver in the car in 2022. And another note is that this ride is more expensive than an Uber or a Lyft rideshare.
5: For many people across the country, they might still think about this as far-flung technology, but my understanding is they're in Phoenix and San Francisco, LA and Austin. Please add, you know, any more if,
4: yes.
5: They're,
4: yeah,
5: if there are other ones.
4: They started in Phoenix. They expanded to San Francisco a couple years ago. More recently, Los Angeles and Atlanta. And they've got several that they're planning to expand into over the next couple of years.
5: Okay. And you know, these are all sunny places. Were these locations chosen for those good conditions? And would these cars run into larger issues when you move into different types of climates?
4: Yeah, Waymo's definitely been strategic about how they've rolled out. They started in the suburbs of Phoenix. They gradually expanded to more of Phoenix, and then they started with the kind of non-urban parts of San Francisco or the residential parts of San Francisco. Then they did downtown San Francisco. And so they've been trying to gradually ratchet up the difficulty. And they have two big things they haven't mastered yet. One is freeways. They're still just on surface streets. And then, as you said, the second big category is adverse weather. Like you said, all the cities they've worked in so far are in the Sun Belt. They're going to do Atlanta and Miami and Washington, D.C. Those are all places where it doesn't snow very much. I think it'll be a few years before they get to Boston or Chicago.
5: I would have to imagine, but correct me if I'm wrong, that, you know, when it comes to, you know, things like adverse weather making it more difficult, is it that it throws off those LIDAR, you know, readings? What makes it difficult for those?
4: There's three reasons that the winter is difficult. The most direct one is if it's actually snowing, the snow will interfere with the sensors. And to a lesser extent, that's also true with rain. The roads can be icy, and so the exact driving behavior has to be a little different. I don't think the physics of that are super complicated. The other one that's maybe not as obvious is that right after a big snowfall, everything looks different. And so if you have image recognition software that's supposed to say, oh, that's a tree, that's a fire hydrant, that's a car, and suddenly everything has snow on it, you need to have a different set of algorithms, or at least you need to have in your training data, you have to have examples of all these objects with snow on them. They're going to have to spend a few winters in cold places. So I believe they've done testing in a few places, I think Buffalo and a couple parts of Michigan, to do this, so they're working on this, but I think it might be another year or two. They have not announced any commercial deployments yet in places where it snows regularly.
0: The car seats four, one passenger in the front, three in the back, if you like, but no one is allowed to sit in that driver's seat. And there's a big warning sign on the steering wheel that makes that very clear, which, of course, raises the question of why an autonomous car, driverless car, needs a driver's seat at all. But actually, it turns out that the Waymo technicians occasionally have to take the helm to monitor the autonomous driving technology. But if anyone were to try to sit in that driver's seat, the car will pull over and the ride will be terminated.
5: So one of the big selling points of self-driving cars is that they can provide a safer ride for people. And the thought is that people, as we talked about before, are inherently unpredictable and that can cause accidents. And at high speeds, that's still very dangerous. Waymo recently released a big batch of data on their safety numbers. Can you break those down for us?
4: Yeah, absolutely. So about once a quarter, they release data on how often their own vehicles have crashed, and then they try to do a apples-to-apples comparison with human-driven vehicles in the same geographic areas. And their estimate is that their vehicles crash about 80% less than human-driven vehicles. And there's two things they look at. One is airbag deployments, which is a pretty objective thing, and when an airbag deploys, very likely that's going to get reported. And so, yeah, they say about 80% fewer crashes involving airbags, and the other is crashes where there's any injury reported. And again, that's about 80% lower. And the interesting thing about that is not only is it significantly lower, if you actually look at the nature of those crashes, and a huge number of them are rear-end crashes where somebody else rear-ended Waymo. There's a number of them where the Waymo was stopped at a red light and some, you know, lunatic drove in and ran into them. Several where another vehicle ran a red light. And only one or two, I think, where the Waymo made any sort of mistake.
0: Now, as you glide through town, you can follow your ride on this touch screen and see what Waymo sees. But the cars, the bicycles, and the pedestrians appear as colorful blue and green blobs. There's no high resolution here. It looks a little bit like, I guess, like a video game, like a sort of not sophisticated video game. From the touchscreen in front of you, you can control the music, you can turn it off, as we did, and the screen offers other limited options. Help, seems like an important one. Lock, pull over, another essential option, and start ride.
5: What is making them safe? Is it the, you know, the cold calculated mind of the computer just is better at driving than we are? What is the reason behind that?
4: Lots and lots of difficult engineering work over 15 years, I think, is the fundamental answer. But I think there's a couple advantages they have. One is those LiDAR sensors, I think, are pretty important because they just are never going to miss a large object. Those sensors are not kind of subject to interpretation. You have some other companies that are trying to do vision only, where they're trying to just do it with cameras, and that works pretty well, but they could get confused. There could be an optical illusion or a thing where, you know, like there have been cases where maybe you have the side of a truck is the same color as the sky, and so the car can't tell the difference. The other thing is that I think the behavior of humans varies a lot, and so there are some very bad drivers. There are drivers that are drunk, there are teenagers, there are people that are very elderly who are no longer able to really keep it together, there are people who are very exhausted. And so if Waymo can just kind of match the driving ability of a, you know, 50-year-old sober, well-rested person with a lot of driving experience, that by itself, I think, would significantly reduce the driving rate. And so it doesn't have to necessarily do anything kind of heroic. It just needs to be a very conscientious driver, and it seems to be, you know, kind of on that level.
0: The technology may still have a hill to climb, though, when it comes to winning over some San Francisco residents. In a non-scientific study of one, I asked my close friend, who does a lot of driving in the city, her opinion about the new autonomous cars on the block.
6: My name is Dani Tsagakovich, and I'm a long-term resident of San Francisco. My experience with the Waymos has been a little bit different because I actually haven't been inside one. But I've been in traffic with them on a daily basis in the morning. It seems like when I leave my house to go to work at around 7:30 a.m., there's a plethora of Waymos. It looks like a Waymo car parade, and they are extremely cautious, slow drivers. Like, they're not quick to react to the actual situation of traffic. I've seen a lot of stopping, longer at a stop sign than any other person would stop. They are kind of tentative when it comes to turning corners and when the lights are changing. Sometimes they go when it's almost a red light, and sometimes they don't go.
0: But don't we want our drivers or even our driverless cars to be slow, careful, maybe very considerate drivers and not rash? Is this what we want?
6: In the city, there's a flow, and I see other people, like, even sometimes shouting at the Waymos. So that's the situation.
0: And what do you think the Waymos would say about your driving?
6: They would say it's time to park your car. Yeah. Permanently.
0: Okay. So we may have two different standards here.
5: We talked to Dr. Rybczynski about how cars already, you know, reshaped cities and roads and were a major, you know, contributor to suburbanization. And I could see self-driving cars exacerbating that even further, and that if somebody works in the city but their two-hour drive, they get to, you know, read a book. Like, if they'd like to do more work on the way to work, do work on the way to work. You know, it could change, you know, how commutes are done, and it could, you know, push that even further. Obviously, you don't have a crystal ball, but, you know, how would you see cities and roads and how we live our lives change if this technology was adopted in a widespread way?
4: I mean, I think there's going to be effects in both directions. So as you say, obviously it'll make it more appealing to live in exurban areas, and so some people are going to want to live further out. But at the other extreme, one of the big obstacles to more dense construction in urban areas is that people are worried about parking becoming too scarce. And so if you have cheap taxis, I think that the political opposition to more density on the basis of parking is going to decline. And so then I could see it making it easier to build very densely. And so maybe you have kind of a more spiky urban areas where you have the densest areas get denser and the kind of sprawliest areas get sprawlier, and people can kind of live in the kind of area they want.
5: When it comes to widespread use of self-driving cars, you know, it's big, like we have mentioned, in cities like San Francisco, but you know, do you see the widespread use of autonomous vehicles as right around the corner?
4: Yeah, I mean, I would say that the technical problems have largely been solved. I mean, you mentioned freeways and you know, winter weather, so it's not totally solved, but I expect those to be solved soon. But for, at least for warmer climates, the technical problems are mostly solved, and it's really just a logistical slog from here. Waymo's cars are currently very expensive, and I think they can get the cost down, but it's just a matter of, like, doing mass manufacturing. They need to hire people to clean the cars, charge the cars, repair them when they get broken, and they need those in every city where they would need to operate. And so Waymo's doing that work now. They've announced, I think, Atlanta, Miami, Washington, D.C. for the next year or so. I think they're probably going to announce several more cities before the end of the year. And so it'll just take the time to do that. I mean, the model here, I think, is really Uber and Lyft, which I think those companies started around 2010, but it took 3 or 4 years for them to scale up to the point where they're a national service. I think because this is such a new service, it'll take a little longer for Waymo. It'll probably be like 3 to 5 years before most cities have Waymo service, but I think that's coming. And then you have Tesla, which I think there's still some technical problems with their that they need to overcome. I think they're a few years behind Waymo, but they're very good at manufacturing cars, and so I think once they get those technical issues rolled out, they'll be able to scale up pretty quickly. And so I would say by the early 2030s, I would expect this to be a very widespread technology that most major cities and maybe some minor ones as well will have available.
5: Well, Timothy, thank you so much for taking the time to talk to us today.
4: Sure, thank you.
0: You notice that the car next to us, those drivers are looking over. So I guess it's still quite a sight to see a car without a driver in it.
3: It's a novelty, but you can be sure that, you know, 10 years from now, nobody will consider it a novelty. Maybe the novelty will be a car with a driver in it.
0: Timothy Lee is a technology journalist and writes the newsletter Understanding AI. So, Seth, after riding in this Waymo, do you feel like you understand AI better?
3: I don't understand AI any better, I have to say. But I do have a feeling for what it's like to ride in a driverless car, obviously. And it's great.
0: What I think is interesting is that we heard earlier in the show that people were not nervous about getting in the first cars over a century ago. So with the horseless carriage, people weren't too nervous to climb into that vehicle, but with the driverless one, there's a little bit more anxiety involved. And I guess it has to do, Seth, because you're not in control at all. I mean, there's no one to negotiate with here.
3: Well, that's right. There's nobody to negotiate with, but one of my big anxieties whenever I get into a taxi of some sort is that, you know, the driver may just want to have conversation. And sometimes I welcome that, but there are other times when I just want quiet. I don't want the guy to talk to me. So here, at least you get that option.

0: Well, this show is thanks to the driven talents of senior producer Gary Niederhoff and assistant producers Brian Edwards and Shannon Rose Geary. I'm Molly Bentley, the executive producer of Big Picture Science.
1: And I'm Seth Shostak, senior astronomer at the SETI Institute. 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
0: The original music in the show is by Dewey DeLay and June Miyake. This episode of Big Picture Science that considers the past and the future of the horseless carriage is called Vroom.
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